0: Please step this way, Mr. Meltzner.
1: Katrina, will you marry me?
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0: And that was how I spent my time and the board's money at the archaeological mission in the Middle East. Look over the papers, and if you have any questions, why just let me know.
1: Thanks, Whit.
0: Oh, and let me say that as a member of the board, I think we should stay committed to supporting missions around the world, even expanding our support. And as one who has served on one of those missions, let me thank you, the board, for your generosity. It's an experience I won't ever forget. Michael?
2: Nice job, Dad.
0: Thanks.
1: I appreciate those words, Whit. I know we've been saying it all morning, but I don't think we can overstate our gratitude to you for giving your time and talents to the Middle East Project. A better man couldn't have been found in our time of need, which is probably the ideal lead-in to our next discussion, the future of our missions. Whit, we agree that it's imperative for Universal to financially support missions, not only out of our sense of Christian commitment, but to fulfill our philanthropic goals as well, goals that you helped to establish when you founded this organization. And that's why we think it's vital for us to explore new missions possibilities, and why the board has voted, and save for one opposer, have something else we need to ask you to do, Whit.
0: Something else? Jason said you had something else up your sleeves. What's on your mind?
1: Well, Whit, what we have to say is very serious. It'll need your deepest and most prayerful consideration.
0: Well, that was quite a shock. In a million years, I would never have expected it.
2: Any idea what you want to do?
0: No. Though Mike said there was one person who voted against the idea, and I've been wondering... Wait a minute. Is that Eugene?
2: Good grief. It is.
0: Eugene! What are you doing here?
3: Mr. Whitaker, Jason. What a relief. I tried to check in, but they said I didn't have a room and couldn't get one without your approval.
2: Oh, I knew this would happen when you didn't check in yesterday. You stay put. I'll take care of it.
0: What happened to you, Eugene? You look awful.
3: Oh, I didn't get any sleep. I was up all night trying to prove that I wasn't the head of a local ring of malicious hackers.
0: What? Prove to who?
3: To whom? The Lakeshore Police. They nearly arrested me, Mr. Whitaker. If I didn't have my passport to prove I've been out of the country for the last couple of weeks, they would have.
0: Well, but why did they think you were a hacker in the first place?
3: Well, because in my panic and delirium, I broke into the hotel's computer system to find out Katrina's room number.
0: Oh, Eugene, you didn't.
3: I'm ashamed to admit that I did. It was only thanks to Mr. Shanks's intercession that I was let off with a $100 fine and not jail.
0: What happened to Katrina? Did you talk to her?
3: Alas, no. Brandon took her to the university for a Christian fellowship meeting or something like that. It sounds like a contrived excuse to get her away from me.
0: Eugene, one of the side effects of jet lag is a profound sense of paranoia.
3: Are you saying I'm paranoid, Mr. Whitaker? I suppose you've talked to other people about this?
0: Eugene.
3: Oh, no. It was a joke. Poor joke. yes, Mr. Whitaker, I am jet lagged and tired, and my perspective is less than balanced, but I have to talk to Katrina. Are you still flying to Odyssey this afternoon?
0: Well, actually...
2: Eugene, you're all taken care of. Here's your room key.
3: Thanks.
2: Oh, and I changed our flights to Odyssey from this afternoon to later tonight.
3: You changed the flights? Why?
2: I'm sorry, I should have asked you first, but I didn't think you'd object to having a few more hours with Katrina. Do you?
3: I'm doubtful she wants a few more hours with me, to be brutally honest, but why are we leaving later?
0: Oh, we have a series of meetings this afternoon with the board, Eugene. They've asked me to do something, and we need to work out a few more details.
3: You've been gone for what seems like years to the Middle East. What more could they ask you to do?
0: Well, they want me to serve as an ambassador to the various missions we support around the world.
3: What precisely does that mean?
0: They want me to go back overseas on a kind of mission tour.
3: But that means you won't be going back to Odyssey. You have to return to Odyssey.
0: I will return to Odyssey, Eugene. We're all going tonight.
3: Then I presume you told the board no?
0: I think your jet lag is causing you to jump to conclusions.
3: What?
0: Slow down and listen. I'm going back to Odyssey to rest and to pray for God's leading about whether I should say yes or no.
3: But you can't leave us again.
0: That's up to God, as all things are. Just like your situation with Katrina. I think you need to stop for a minute and remember that. It's in God's hands.
3: I'll remember. Though I don't dare stop for a minute. I have to find her and resolve this mess.
2: Eugene, I think Dad's right. Why don't you go up to your room and get some sleep?
3: Sleep? Sleep? While Brandon continues to weave his tangled web?
0: Oh, Eugene, calm down. Now think of your Bible.
3: My Bible?
0: In 1 Corinthians 13.
3: The chapter describing love, yes.
0: Now, it doesn't say love is panicked. Mm-hmm. It's patient and kind and wants what's right for others. Your rushing around doesn't exactly reflect those attributes now, does it?
3: No, sir.
0: Now, get some rest and think about those verses. Please?
3: Yes, Mr. Whittaker. After I talk to Katrina.
0: Oh,

0: Yes? Eugene, what a surprise.
1: Mr. Shanks, what are you doing here?
0: Oh, what am I doing at my house? Is that what you're asking?
1: Well, I mean, I thought you and your wife were going to have a second honeymoon at Lake Shore.
0: We were, but somehow the mood got ruined.
1: Oh, yes, I'm sorry. And let me again say how grateful I am for you helping me with the police, you see.
0: It wouldn't look good for one of my daughter's suitors to have a record. You're here for Katrina?
1: Yes, sir.
0: She's at the university.
1: University? Yes, sir. Do you know where she is at the university? I didn't want to cause a commotion by getting lost there.
0: Oh, you seem determined to cause a commotion no matter what you do. Come with me. I'm about to practice my tennis.
1: I'd rather not take up any more of your valuable time, sir.
0: This is my daughter's life you're affecting. We have all the time I want. Come on.
1: Yes, sir. Nice tennis court.
0: Thanks. Eugene, you love my daughter, don't you?
1: Yes, sir, I do.
0: And I've been under the impression that she loves you.
1: I hope so.
0: Yet the two of you seem bound and determined to wreck your relationship. Why is that?
1: Well, I've been pondering that same question, sir.
0: Yeah, so have I. Did you ever stop and ask yourself if... maybe you aren't really meant for each other.
1: Meant for each other?
0: You may love each other, but that doesn't mean you're right for each other. Ow.
1: I understand what you mean. Brandon said as much to me yesterday. Is this the proverbial party line?
0: Young man, we're talking about my daughter. I don't need a party line when it comes to her future and well-being.
1: Oh, well, of course not, sir. I didn't mean to be disrespectful.
0: So... what are your intentions?
1: My intentions?
0: Yes. Are you two going to continue this cat and mouse game?
1: Well, I don't think I can accurately...
0: it's time to fish or cut bait, Eugene.
1: Cat, mouse, fish, bait? I'm not certain exactly...
0: Oh, stop it, Eugene. You know what I'm talking about.
1: I hope to ask Katrina to marry me, though her not speaking to me has proven to be a slight obstacle.
0: There's another obstacle.
1: There is?
0: You haven't asked me.
1: Oh. No, sir, I haven't.
0: Why not?
1: Well, frankly, I didn't believe you'd say yes. I was sure you'd give your blessing to Brandon and not to me.
0: Your assumptions are making a fool out of you, Eugene. And whether you thought I'd say yes or no isn't the point. You should have asked me.
1: You're right, Mr. Shanks. Please forgive me. I've made a mess of this entire situation. May I ask Katrina to marry me with your permission, sir?
0: You may ask her.
1: Thank you.
0: But you better hurry up.
1: Why?
0: Brandon has already asked my permission.
1: What?
0: You both have my permission, but I want the right man for my daughter. Do you understand?

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1: What's up? I'm Grace Graber.
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3: No, Rodlin, stay right here. We're going to pray. Eugene can leave if he has other intentions.
4: Well, of course not. I'll be happy to pray with you.
2: Okay, let's pray as the Spirit leads.
5: Dear Father, thank you for this opportunity to come into your presence, to bring our exposed hearts and minds to your merciful light. Thank you for your ready forgiveness, a forgiveness that reaches out to us even when we make petty mistakes. I can only pray that each one of us in this group can also learn to be forgiving. For example, when one person ruins wedding anniversaries, it's a small offense that you are ready to forgive. But there are others who have hardened their hearts. Teach her to forgive our foolish mistakes, as you do every second of every day.
3: Precious Lord, you have given us your Spirit to help us discern your will in our lives. That discernment gives us the wisdom to put ourselves in the place of others, to empathize with their feelings and concerns. You call us to maturity in our thoughts and behavior, and to trust each other in your love. There are those here who don't seem to understand that aspect of your Spirit. Trust is elusive, and maturity is a struggle. Help him to see that he can't simply barge in and expect an easy reconciliation when I asked him to be patient.
2: Dear God, I want to pray for...
4: Dear majestic Lord, reconciliation is never easy, but it certainly is attainable if certain people are willing to communicate.
3: Dear Lord, you call us to silence, to wait on you and seek your perspective in our lives. Help some of us to be sensitive enough to see that at least one of us wants to do what's right.
2: As I was saying, Lord, I'd like to pray...
4: Lord, give some of us the willingness not to latch onto just one tiny problem and cling to it as an excuse to...
2: That's it. I think I'll move to another group now.
3: Eugene!
4: Please, Katrina, I'm not here to argue. However, I have to say that to run and hide with Brandon has been less than conducive to effective communication.
3: I am not running and hiding with Brandon. Why are you so insecure about him?
6: Excuse me, but you're bothering the other prayer groups.
4: Ah, you merely whisper his name and he appears.
6: That wasn't a whisper, and I think we should take this outside.
4: Are you challenging me? Where's my glove?
3: Eugene, stop it! You're being positively childish!
4: Me?
3: Yes.
4: Childish?
6: Whoa.
3: Yes.
6: Listen to me.
3: He starts.
6: Stop it! Now look, there are people who have come here to pray. Mm-hmm. I suggest the three of us, we take a few minutes and do that very thing silently. And then we can meet in the cafeteria and talk this out.
4: You don't have to posture your spirituality, Brandon. Talking this out is all I wanted from the start.
3: Eugene.
6: Just be quiet and pray.
4: All right.
3: Be quiet and pray.
4: All right.
3: Eugene, I really think you're having a nervous breakdown. When's the last time you slept?
4: Well, I had a nap on the plane approximately 46 hours ago, but I don't think my sleeping habits are relevant here.
6: I think they're very relevant. You know what lack of sleep does to people's perspective?
4: Please, Brandon, I don't wish to be lectured by you about the effects of sleep deprivation. If anything, I've been upset by the course this situation has taken.
3: You've been upset?
6: Hold on, Katrina. Eugene, what course are you talking about?
4: The deceit, for starters.
3: Deceit?
6: Deceit?
4: Yes. You came to my room with a ruse to divert me from talking to Katrina while you sneaked her away from the lodge.
3: Eugene, I wanted to leave. I needed to get away, to think and to pray.
4: So I was told. But it certainly was handy for Brandon, wasn't it? To wield his influence on you whilst you thought and prayed?
6: What are you talking about?
4: Are you going to deny that you intend to ask Katrina to marry you? You see? Your very expressions tell me that my concerns have been justified. While I remain faithful to our relationship in Odyssey, you are here being mentored by St. Brandon.
3: Eugene, Brandon has already asked me to marry him.
4: Well, of course he has. I should have known I'd be a step behind. Don't sugarcoat it, Katrina. How did you respond?
3: I told him that...

0: I would like to think and pray about it.
1: I see.
0: Even though you're jealous and you're obviously in denial.
1: I am not in denial.
0: Yes, you are. Brandon happens to be a very kind, mature, and insightful person. And I'm honored that he asked me to marry him.
1: Hmm. Then why did you say you had to think about it?
0: Because I love you, Eugene.
1: Oh? You do?
0: Yes, I do.
2: Well, I think this is where I make my exit. I'll be in the meeting if you need anything.
0: Thank you, Brandon.
1: Katrina, I'm at a loss. If you love me, then why haven't we been able to talk for the past 22 hours?
0: Like I've been telling you, I need time to think and to pray. Why is that so difficult for you to understand? Why don't you see how your behavior over the past day or so has threatened me and my love? It's as if you've been in this childish panic over losing your favorite toy. But I'm not a toy, Eugene, and we can't be childish or panicked about love.
1: Oh, I agree completely.
0: You know, you may not believe this, but while you've been running around like a madman, Brandon has been your advocate.
1: Mm-hmm.
0: Do you know why? Because he's committed to my being with the right person. He's not just saying it, Eugene. It's what he really wants. If it's him, he'll be really happy. If it isn't, and the right person is someone else, he'll also be really happy. It's because he wants what's best for me. That means a lot. And on the other hand...
1: On the other hand, I've been behaving as if I want what I think is right for me. I guess I see it now. In my panic, I have indeed been self-serving. Oh, Katrina.
0: Eugene, I want my head and my heart to come together so I can make a mature decision. I won't make it lightly nor on a whim of emotion. I love you, and I believe you love me. That doesn't mean I'm the best person for you or that you're the best person for me.
1: Well, then again, how much longer can we go on wondering or second-guessing ourselves? I understand your feelings, Katrina. I admit that I've been acting foolishly, and I wouldn't blame you if you decided to marry Brandon now. Love and its accompanying emotions are new to me, and I'm rather inexperienced with how to handle them. But I will ask you this question, humbly and with a contrite spirit, because I think it's time to quit torturing ourselves. As your father said, it's time to fish or cut bait.
0: What are you saying, Eugene?
1: Well, I know I'm immature in areas of love and even in Christianity, but I believe that we could have a wonderful, God-filled future together. We can think and pray for days, months, even years, as we have. But there comes a time to make a decision. So I'm asking you, and would like an answer right now, Katrina, will you marry me?
3: Want to contact us about the episodes you're hearing? 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We always love hearing from you.
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5: We better get on the plane, Dad.
6: No, I want to wait for Eugene. What if he doesn't make it?
5: He can catch a later flight.
6: Well, I'd rather wait. You go on if you want.
5: No, sir. I won't get on without you. Do you think he worked everything out with Katrina?
6: I couldn't begin to guess. With his frame of mind lately, anything can happen.
7: Wait! Hold that airplane! Wait!
5: Here he comes.
6: Oh, thank God.
5: Look who's with him. We were worrying about you.
1: Sorry I'm late.
6: Hello, Katrina.
0: Oh, hello, Mr. Whitaker. It's a pleasure to see you again after such a long time.
6: Oh, likewise. But we do have to get on that plane.
0: Oh, right. Well, have a nice flight.
6: I will.
5: Hello, Katrina.
0: Hi.
5: Bye, Katrina.
0: Bye.
5: Come on, let's go, guys.
6: Out right behind you. Come visit us in Odyssey, Katrina.
0: I'll do my best. Farewell.
1: Goodbye, Katrina. I love you.
0: And I you. Give my love to everyone in Odyssey, will you?
1: I will.

0: Well, that was touching. Can I assume we have a happy ending here?
1: Yes, Eugene. My heart has been in my throat all day. What happened?
2: I asked her to marry me and requested an immediate answer so as not to prolong our agony.
0: Whoa, that's kind of aggressive of you, isn't it? What, did you get tired of pussyfooting around?
2: In a manner of speaking, yes.
1: What did she say?
2: She said, no.
0: No?
1: Eugene.
2: More than that, I believe our relationship is over. If she's as smart as I think she is, she'll marry Brandon and they'll live happily ever after.
0: But she said she loves you.
2: Well, she does. And I love her. But that doesn't mean we're right for one another. You of all people should know about that, Jason.
0: Yeah, sure, I do. I don't know, but it seems kind of crazy with you guys. Are you sure you didn't misunderstand?
2: No, I didn't misunderstand. Things couldn't be more clear. So clear, in fact, that I can admit the truth and still feel a profound peace about it. I have seen myself as the emotionally stunted, spiritually immature person that I am, and I accept it. Now I am truly forced to leave Katrina and my heart in God's hands, where they should have been all along.
0: But what now? What are you going to do?
2: I'm going to try to sleep for several days, if possible.
0: This is amazing. Hey, well, what about you, Dad? Surely you have something to say about it.
1: Well, Eugene's right. Our hearts, our desires, our futures are all in God's hands. It's just a shame that it takes something painful to make us realize it.
0: Well, this will make for a great homecoming to Odyssey. Just when I thought things were going to settle down for a while.
1: Settle down? I have a feeling that things are just getting stirred up.

0: Over the past couple of episodes, we've seen Eugene run himself ragged trying to work things out with Katrina. Often in our lives, we try to rush ahead because of our feelings or plans. But God wants us to slow down and wait for Him to reveal to us what we should do. Like we saw with Eugene, the consequence for not slowing down and seeking God can be heartbreaking. When you feel impatient or want to take situations into your own hands, stop and read Psalm 27. There the psalmist says, "Your face, Lord, do I seek," and later asks God, "Teach me your way, O Lord, and lead me." The Bible shows again and again that being patient and leaving our lives in God's hands is a sign of spiritual maturity. You know, I'd love to hear what you think about this latest turn in Eugene's relationship with Katrina. Why don't you write to me? Our address is Adventures in Odyssey, Colorado Springs, Colorado, 80995. Or in Canada, write to Box 9800, Vancouver, BC, V6B4G3. 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It's called The Right Choice. 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Our production engineer was Todd Bastide. Music by John Campbell. And I'm Chris, hoping you'll join us again next time for more Adventures in Odyssey.
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1: Today's going to be a little bit more like a class. So, you know, when you're quiet, that means you're processing. So it's okay to be quiet, but every now and then let me know you're in the room. Amen. Ephesians chapter 2 and verse 1. Paul begins by the Holy Spirit. He says, "And you he made alive." Does anyone in this room remember when you had life all figured out? Yeah. Yeah. Maybe it was right after boot camp. Maybe it was during your first love. Maybe you graduated somewhere or made your first little bit of paper. Only to look back later to say to yourself, what was I thinking? And this is what happens whenever a person truly meets God. What you used to think was light becomes darkness. What once seemed like freedom, you discover was really bondage. What you believed was life was killing you. It was death. You see, God only turns people's lives upside down to make them right side up again. That's his motivation. And you he made alive who were dead. Now, each of us had biological lives, intellectual lives, family lives, social lives, etc. But we were spiritually disconnected from God. And we were dead in the most important way in our relationship toward God. We lived lives surrendering eternal things for temporal and temporary things. We exchanged true gold for that which was only gold-plated. You see, it shined for a season like that cheap jewelry. But with time and wear, it always eventually showed its true colors. Hebrews 11 and verse 24 tells us something about Moses. It says, "By faith, Moses, when he became of age, no longer the baby, you know, rustling through the rushes and a little kind of basket. But this is the grown up Moses. He put away childish things. He was at the top of his game. But when he got there, he did something important. He refused to be called the son of Pharaoh's daughter. He was part of the most powerful court in the world at that time. Egypt was the most powerful nation. He served the most powerful man. He was adopted into the most powerful family, and he was part of, again, the most powerful court. But Moses had the courage to reject the world's track to power, and he got on God's track. You see, it's easy to sacrifice everything when you have nothing. But it's a little different when you're like Moses and you got everything. Some historians say that he was the major leading general in Egypt's armies. Others say that he wrote orchestras and poetry and songs. He was an orator. He was a great man in every respect. But despite every natural advantage, choosing, meaning he made a choice, rather to suffer affliction with the people of God. For some of us, the biggest challenge is getting in our car in the rain and coming to church. But what I've learned through the years is we cannot worship without sacrifice. You can't really give without cost. And you can't follow without giving up the lead. Worship is more than a song. It's a choice. Yeah. Now, somewhere along our history, we replaced worship with singing. But David said, Lord, I will not give you anything unless it costs me something. And we are to offer God the fruit of our lips. There's power in praise. But our praise is most powerful when a life that's laid itself on the altar is singing the song. Choosing, it was a choice, rather to suffer affliction with the people of God. True love is willing to sacrifice. You see, when I was young, I didn't really know this, but hard times, even your mistakes, don't really cause your friends to leave you. It just reveals who your true friends are. And because of his commitment to God and the people of God, he took off his royal robes and was willing to suffer the pain and the affliction of the people of God. Rather than enjoy the passing, sin is pleasurable for a season. The problem is when the season ends. It was fun while you were ringing up that credit card. But when the payment becomes due, rather than enjoy the passing pleasures of sin, Moses would not settle for anything less than God's best. Even when it costs you something now, he was willing to do whatever it took in order for him to see God's glory later. Whenever we release what's in our hand, God then lets go of what's in his hand. Back to Ephesians 2:1. And you he made alive who were, past tense, dead in trespasses. Now again, I said today was going to be a lot more like class. Trespass simply means to cross a line. My mind is telling me no. But my body is telling me yes. This side of the room stopped looking at me so innocently. Like you don't know what I'm talking about. All of us have crossed the line at some point. We were dead in trespass, and if that wasn't enough, sins. The word sin here, or sins, literally means to miss the mark. So even when we tried to shoot straight in our own strength, things went left and we missed the bullseye. And he continues, it gets worse. In which you once walked. Remember the first time you did that thing that you know you should not do? You took that cookie, that candy, you watched that video you shouldn't watch. The first time there was some anxiety, some trepidation. But each time after, it got easier and easier. And soon that thing became your thing. And you lost your standards. Ladies, if having healthy standards means risking a man walking out your life, take the risk. and brothers. Stop thinking a woman has an attitude when all she really got is some standards. Pay attention to what I'm saying. I'm just trying to help you on my way somewhere. And he continues. Y'all are in Bible school right now. According to the course or the path of this world, meaning folks just went with the flow. But any dead fish can float downstream. It takes a live fish or a living fish to swim against the current. According to the prince of the power of the air, watch this, the spirit. Now, they just thought they were sinning and transgressing. But the Holy Spirit now pulls the veil up. He said, you thought you were just doing stuff, but there was really a spirit behind all that was going on. The spirit who now works in the sons of disobedience. We thought we were forward looking. We thought, you know, we were contemporary. We thought we were enlightened. We thought we were liberated. We thought we were progressive. We thought we were in the know. But all the while, a puppet master who despised us, hated us, laughed at us as he pulled the strings. This may challenge you, but how many believe the words of Jesus? Yeah. He talks about only two kingdoms, the kingdom of light and the kingdom of darkness. There are only two kingdoms operating on the earth right now. The kingdom of light and the kingdom of darkness. So we only have two choices. Action or inaction. There is no third choice. And then he continues. Among whom, watch this, also we all of us, meaning not just some folk, all of us. Like you keep hearing me say, stop judging people just because they sin differently than you do. It says, we all, see how soon we forget. We all once conducted ourselves. I know you're mad at your child, but you did the same thing in a different way. We might have been a different haircut, wearing some different clothes. But we all once conducted ourselves in the lust of our flesh, where we could see, feel, hear, smell, taste, fulfilling the desires of our flesh and of the mind. What the scriptures are saying is we were all a hot mess. We were all know-it-alls who really knew nothing. But watch this next part. And who were by nature children of wrath. So the problem was not just our deeds, it was our nature. You see, you could cut a mule's ears. You could color his fur, brush it down real good. You can ask the mule to tuck in his belly a little bit to make the mule look like a horse. But when the gun fires at the starting gate, everyone's going to see the difference. See, I can change how I look to you, but only God can change who I am. And if all Jesus is about how you look and not about how you really are, you have missed the gospel ship. And were by nature. How many of y'all have dogs? Yeah. Now you could dress up your dog, put pants on your dog, a necklace on your dog, a shirt on your dog. You can feed your dog human food, talk to your dog like a human. But if your dog is big enough, when company comes, he's still going to sniff a crotch. He's still, when you least want to do it, he's going to lick somewhere he shouldn't. And if you turn your back, he might do something indecent to somebody's leg. But here's the big point. He can't help it. It's his nature. You can dress it up how you want, but the nature of a thing is eventually going to come out. By nature, a dog barks. By nature, a lion roars. By nature, a monkey climbs. And by nature, a sinner sins. You see, forget the psychology books and the sociology books. I'm going to tell you the truth. Jesus got it right. We don't sin just because of the world around us. It's mostly because of the nature in us. This is why when we come to the altar, God doesn't just forgive us. 2 Corinthians chapter 2, I believe it's verse 15, says we are new creations in Christ. God doesn't just come to forgive us of our mess. He comes to change the very nature of who we are. Jesus doesn't stand outside of the sin factory saying, well, I'll forgive this sin, forget. No, he goes and shuts the factory down. You understand what I'm saying? Thank God he forgives us, but he puts a new nature, the nature of Christ in us. You understand? So if all you do is come to church to be forgiven, you've missed the gospel. God wants to change your nature from a child of darkness to a child of light, from a child of the devil to a child of God. Yeah, okay, okay, okay. I'm in the book. And we were by nature children of wrath, just as the others. Meaning, don't look down on nobody. All of us were in the same boat. And when you are something or a child of something in the scriptures, that's something that never goes away. How many of y'all remember Michael Jackson? Yeah. Mike, someone said he. You gotta watch those folks in the first rows there. And Michael could change his nose as often as he wanted, but he could never erase the fact he was Joe's son. You could do all you want on the outside, but a change won't come till you let God work on the inside. It's an inside job. Those last three chapters were a little hard on us. Our situation was stark. Our situation was bleak. Our situation was hopeless. But then we hear two simple words. And in my mind, it's these two simple words that really explain the entire gospel. But God. I was all that, but God. All that sin, all that, but God. I was in a mess, drowning, but God, but God, but God, but God, but God, but God. When the devil reminds you of your past, look at it and say, but God has given me a future, a hope, and a purpose. But God. Genesis 8 and 1 says, but God remembered Noah and all the beasts and the livestock that were with him in the boat. And God made the wind blow over the earth and the waters subsided. But God remembered. God's wrath released people dead. But God remembered. Genesis 50 and 20 is what Joseph said to his brothers. As for you, y'all meant it for evil, but God meant it for good in order to bring it about this day so I can save many people alive. Psalm 73 and 26, Asaph said, my flesh and my heart may fail. Sometimes we get tired. But God is my strength and my heart. Ephesians 2 and 4, God is the strength of my heart. As bad as the three verses prior were, but God, who is rich, he don't give you just a little dab, who is rich in wrath and mercy. You may have had some bad chapters in your life, but with God, it doesn't have to be the end of the story. You cannot sin more than God can forgive. No sinner, I don't care how bad you think you are, is greater than God's mercy. If we just turn to him and repent. You see, this is important. God does not love you because you are good. The scripture says we were dead in trespasses and sin. The reason God loves you is because God is love. So stop trying to become lovable enough to make God love you. You will never do it. There's not enough makeup in this world to make what you got going on look good to a God that sees past everything on every surface. God's love for us has nothing to do with our character. It has everything to do with his. Okay, so, you know, in this room, some of our children in prison, children on drugs, children in relationships that are killing them, children just doing all different types of things. How many of you know, despite what your child may be doing, you still love that child? You don't love that child an inch less. The issue is you don't enjoy that child. So when you go sideways, it's not that God don't love you. He just can't enjoy you at the moment. But God's love is fixed. It's unconditional, meaning there's no condition. He sees everything you are and loves you. So stop putting on masks. Stop fronting. Stop trying to pretend you're something you're not. God saw you in your mess and loved you. But he's working on you so he can start to enjoy you. And then it says, and because of his great love with which he loved us. Now the word love is mentioned twice. And one of the words, or one of the uses, is preceded by the word great. So God doesn't just love us. He loves us with a great love. And then it says, even or despite our condition, despicable as it's been at times. I know you're like, Miss, you ain't talking to me. I know you did. Come on. Even when we were dead in our trespasses, he made us alive together with the most beautiful one of them all, with Christ. And the big point here is, if God loved us while we were dead, imagine the love he wants to express now that we are alive.
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13: Welcome to Turning Point. 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Today, Dr. David Jeremiah turns to the book of Ephesians to shed light on the rich blessings God has abundantly given you. 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
14: And we thank you for joining us today. You know, you should keep this passage in front of you all the time so that when you're having a bad day, you can go look at it and remember, when everything is not exactly the way you want it to be down here, God has made provision for you that is amazing. And, you know, your worst day is better than the best day most people ever have if you're a Christian. And we're going to find out more about that as we look at the book of Ephesians today. I'm so glad you decided to be with us as we finish out the month of September together. We've had a good time studying the book of Jonah. And now that that is finished, we have a few special messages to complete the month as we get ready for our October series, which is the featuring of our brand new book. I'm glad that you are a part of Turning Point because we get to share together the spiritual blessings that we're going to talk about here in Ephesians today. Hey, don't forget, you can still get the Jonah material, the study guide, the CDs and all of the other material that goes with the book of Jonah, go to davidjeremiah.org. There you will find it. You can order that for your own use, for your small groups or Sunday school, whatever you use to teach the Word of God. Here's some material organized for you to do that. And also, during the month of September, we have featured our calendar for the year 2027. The calendar is called The Light of the World. It's a beautifully designed calendar to help you stay together in the new year. A Bible reading schedule, all the kinds of things that you want to have. It's a wall calendar. It's one of the most beautiful ones we've ever done, and it's yours for the asking for a gift of any size during the month of September. So don't forget to do that as this month is eking away from us. Here is part one of these 2 days of discussion of 8 spiritual blessings from Ephesians chapter 1. It was a dream come true for Roman Yorkov as a 35-year-old car salesman from Tula, Russia. Yorkov had his share of financial troubles, including a gambling habit. Like most people in his community, he was doing the best he could to get by. Then one day in May of 2020, Yorkov was surprised to see that 95 million rubles, approximately $1.3 million, had been deposited into his bank account. The deposit had come through his online bookie, which caused Yorkov to believe, or maybe hope, that this windfall was the result of some wager paying off in a big way. Still feeling somewhat skeptical, he called his bank, and to his surprise, employees there told him there were no issues with his account. The money was real, and it really was his. For Roman Yorkov, this unexpected turn of events represented an incredible blessing, and he set out about blessing himself in every way possible. On the night of May 31st and into the morning of June 1st, Yorkov made 200 separate transactions. Among the items he purchased on that spending spree were 4 separate apartments, a new iPhone, a BMW, and a Mercedes. "I bought everything I wanted," he said, "except the airplane. I didn't get around to that yet." Roman Yurkov's story does not have a happy ending. His bank later became aware of some discrepancies in its accounting. In November, Yurkov's account, which amazingly still held about $540,000, was blocked. The following month, he was arrested on charges of stealing from a bank. Despite continued protestations of his innocence, the court found Yorkov guilty of taking advantage of a malfunction in the bank's software, and they sentenced him to 6 years in prison. For Roman Yorkov, the dream turned into a nightmare because his hopes for the future relied on resources he did not possess and did not control. He relied on that which is inherently unreliable. Can I get a witness? Of course, he's not the only one. Our world is centered on the pursuit of what is temporary. That goes beyond wealth and finances. Society constantly pushes us to chase power and authority. Our culture is obsessed with fame and notoriety. Our communities convince us that the right relationships will eventually open the right doors and pathways to purpose and meaning. But power can be pulled away in a minute. Fame is fickle, and relationships founded on self-indulgence quickly go toxic. Worse yet, even if we were to exert ourselves for decades and fiercely hold on to everything that we attain,
9: our money, our reputation, our
14: connections,
9: a lot of people think they're going to heaven that are not going to heaven because they don't understand the message of salvation.
14: The last time I looked,
9: we're going to talk about it today and again on Monday and try to sort out some of the issues involved in this cardinal truth of the Christian faith.
14: We will lose it when life comes to an end.
9: We are finishing up a month that began with a study of the book of Jonah, and I just want to remind you that the Jonah resources are still available from davidjeremiah.org.
14: The blessings described in the book of Ephesians are already yours.
9: Plus,
14: they've already been deposited into
9: the
14: bank in heaven.
9: I say that because I believe this is a great series.
14: There will be no accounting errors or reassignments. As we walk through the opening verses of Ephesians together, I want to remind you and me about our true wealth. What we really have as followers of Christ, an inheritance that is not vulnerable to the fluctuations of the stock market, not touched by inflation. It cannot be lost through corruption and greed at the top. In other words, your blessings, my blessings as a believer in Jesus Christ are secure.
15: They are all ready for us to use, even today and even right at this moment. Those resources are enough to cover all your past debts, to meet all your present liabilities, and provide for all of your future needs. The book of Ephesians is all about the blessing of God on our lives. It's also about our behavior. In fact, the book is easy to outline around those two themes. The first chapters are about what we believe, and the second chapters are about how we behave. How many of you know how you behave depends on what you believe? And Ephesians just lays that out for us. Chapters 1 through 3, here's what you believe. Chapters 4 and following, here's how you behave. Paul is telling us that our behavior is grounded in God's blessing. And that is why I have titled this series of messages, Belief That Behaves. This passage of scripture that we're going to study today is truly an interesting one. It is the longest sentence in the Bible. If you read it in the Greek language, there are no periods. From the beginning of verse 3 all the way to the end of verse 14. I know that's true because when I was in seminary in Greek class, I had to diagram these verses. And the diagram ran off the first page and onto a second page. And everything modifies everything else, and the whole sentence just keeps going and going and going. It's amazing. I used to wonder why Paul would include such a long sentence in his epistle. But I think I understand it now. I think Paul started dictating to the Ephesians about all the blessings God has for us, and he got so excited he couldn't even take a breath. He just kept going, one right after the other, until he exhausted everything he had to say, and then he quit. He started with the blessings connected to eternity past and carried them all the way through our present lives. And then he ended up in eternity future. As a result, this list of gifts is sequential. Everyone reinforces the one that came before and introduces the one that comes after. It's truly an amazing paragraph in the Bible. I want to follow Paul's example in this message. There's so much packed into these verses that I could write a book about them. I could preach a message on every little phrase. But if I did that, I would lose the essence of what Paul wants. He went through these one after the other like staccato, and I'm going to try to do that the same. So put on your listening ears. We're going to move. So here's the whirlwind tour through some of the gifts we've received from our good and gracious Father in heaven. First of all, in Ephesians 1:4, we are told that we are chosen. Paul begins the Bible's longest sentence by telling every person who has accepted the free gift of salvation through Jesus Christ that we have been chosen. Notice what it says in verse 4. Just as God chose us in him before the foundation of the world, that we should be holy and without blame before him in love. The Bible tells us that God is love. And love cannot live alone. Love needs others. And so God determined to bring to himself a group of people that he would choose to come and spend eternity with him. And scripture says he chose these people for himself before the world ever began. Now, I know I'm treading on some very controversial territory here. When I write about being chosen, maybe you've heard the word election and it's stuck in your throat. What does it mean when it says Almighty God chose us before the foundation of the world? Well, I've studied this carefully in the Greek language and in all the commentaries, and I figured it out. Are you ready to hear what it means? It means God has chosen us. That's what it means. Whether we like it or not, whether we can understand it or not, the Word of God says that before there was a world, before you and I existed, before there was anything in the heart of Almighty God, he had thoughts about us. He pictured our faces. He understood our hearts. He fashioned the ins and outs of our minds. And then, knowing everything about who you would be and what you would become, if you're a Christian, he chose you. You say, well, how did I get chosen and somebody else didn't? I'll never be able to comprehend that. The truth is a mystery that I cannot explain, but it is still truth and it is still God's word. Now, please don't get arrogant about this if you feel chosen, because it's really nothing to do with you at all. You didn't get chosen because you're handsome or because you're pretty, because you have a great intellect, your IQ is higher than others, or even because you're a good moral person. God chose you and me because of Jesus Christ. Our choice has nothing to do with who we are and everything to do with who he is. The Bible says it. We can't contradict it. I'm unfaithful to you if I don't teach it. Whatever you might think about this truth, Almighty God has chosen you. And you should be able to say with humility, thank you, Lord, for choosing me before the foundation of the world. Then we're adopted. Verse 5, the second blessing Paul revealed to us is that not only are we chosen, but we are also adopted. Verse 5 says, having predestined to us to adoption as sons of Jesus Christ to himself, according to the good pleasure of his will. And there's another one of those dangerous words, predestined. You probably heard of that word before. Paul doesn't use that word in the way many people use it today. He was not saying that in eternity past, God predestined the entire outcome of your life so that you don't have free will and don't have the ability to make any real choices. No, the word predestined just means to set boundaries around something so that it stays on a certain course. Here's what the Bible says. God chose you in eternity past, and then he predestined.

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2: Try to let that reality sink in for a moment. You have been chosen by God. You have been blessed not just with inclusion in his household, but full adoption as a son or daughter. You are legally and spiritually a child of God. And then Paul says, and this one I like about as much as any of them, we are accepted. I recently came across a video featuring a young man named Kurt Kinley from Normal, Illinois. At the time of filming, Kurt was 20 years old and working two jobs. He also had Down syndrome. And the video captured the moment that Kurt opened an acceptance letter from a local community college. As he takes the letter out of the envelope, you can see the anticipation on his face, as well as the fear. His head swivels from side to side as he reads the first few sentences, and then he raises his arms in triumph and says, "I'm in! I've been accepted!" Kurt's laughter and shouts of joy are quickly drowned out by his family and friends gathered around him. And after a moment of filming, he literally bounces with joy. His mom asks him to read the letter out loud. He started to do that. He stands with his father and he dutifully reads the first sentence. And here's what the sentence said. "We are pleased to inform you that you have been accepted." And he couldn't go any further. He just fell apart. Oh, what it means to be accepted. Oh, and college is important. But to be accepted in life. As you look around the world today, men and women, what you see is Kurt Kinley's not the only person looking for acceptance. That's the case for all of us. Acceptance from our parents. I've heard so many stories from guys who grew up in my generation who never really ever felt accepted by their father. And they say, well, that was a different generation. Fathers back then didn't communicate very much. They just sort of were stoic, you know. I hope you didn't have a stoic father. And if you are a father, don't be a stoic father. Sometimes acceptance from our friends. We live in a culture right now where the internet rules and so many kids are getting off the track because they don't feel accepted and they go to the internet and they try to find acceptance there and they don't find it. And if they're not careful, they get on the wrong side of somebody and then they get bullied on the internet and sometimes destroyed. More suicides happening in that age group than we have ever had in the history of our country because of the lack of being accepted. Acceptance from the world. Acceptance where you work. It now includes the shadowy specter of social media. And then there's acceptance from God. How do I know that God has accepted me? Those of us who have chosen to follow Jesus can rest assured on that last count. As Paul makes clear in verses 5 and 6, we have already been accepted by our Heavenly Father. Having predestined us to adoption by sons by Jesus Christ to himself, according to his good pleasure, to the praise and glory of his grace by which he has made us accepted in the Beloved. Notice the word beloved. It's a term that refers to Jesus Christ. There are three times in Scripture where heaven opens and Almighty God looks down on his Son and says, "This is my beloved Son in whom I am well pleased." Paul was teaching you and me who were chosen and adopted that we have also been accepted, and because of Jesus Christ, we belong to his family in the same way that Jesus Christ belongs to his family. Don't you love that gift? Isn't that a blessing worth treasuring? Almighty God accepts you in the same way he accepts his own son, his beloved son, Jesus Christ. So when you're having that moment of concern, and maybe sometimes it's a little bit of self-pity too, and you wonder, does anybody accept me? Do I belong to anybody? Does anybody care? Let me ask you to go back and read this again. Underline it with your pen. Almighty God has accepted you. Listen to me. If you've been accepted by the highest source and power in the universe, you have flat out been accepted. And you belong to God. And you don't have to walk around wondering, do I fit and do I measure up? You measure.

0: measure up with God because he uses the measuring stick of Jesus Christ. And when he looks to measure you, he measures Jesus Christ in your place. And Jesus Christ always measures up. We are chosen. We are adopted. We are accepted. And then the Bible says we're redeemed. Look at the next verse in the longest sentence in the Bible. In whom we have redemption through his blood, the forgiveness of sins according to the riches of his grace. Now that's a word we hear a lot in church, and I'm glad to get off those other more distinguishing terms and talk about redemption. What is that? What does it mean to be redeemed? Well, in the Greek language Paul used to write this letter, to redeem something meant to buy it back and cause it to be set free. We think of redemption primarily as a theological concept, but it carried more of a financial association in the ancient world. My wife, Don, and I have had the privilege of traveling around the country a lot. Some years back, we stopped in a southern city and stayed at a hotel. While we were checking in, the concierge said to us, "Be sure you go and see the marketplace." I said, "Why is that so important? I mean, after all, if you're married to my wife, you've been to a lot of marketplaces, right?" I'll never forget his answer. He said, "Just about a block from this hotel is one of the old slave markets they used to use to sell and buy slaves. But they've turned it into a kind of flea market. And you ought to go down there and see it." Well, we did. We went down, and I have to tell you, I had the eeriest feeling while we were there. I was walking through a place that represented one of the worst moments in the history of our nation. A period in which men and women created in the image of Almighty God were bought and sold like pieces of property. Just like the various goods being marketed and purchased at that flea market today. It's a terrible thought. A terrible image. But I want you to keep that image in mind as you read Romans 6, 17 and 18. "But God be thanked that though you were slaves of sin, yet you obeyed from the heart that form of doctrine to which you were delivered. And having been set free from sin, you became slaves of righteousness." What a wonderful text that is. The Bible says that you and I used to be slaves on the slave market of sin. What does that mean? Before you come to Christ, it's impossible for you not to sin. I mean, you still sin after you become a Christian, but it doesn't have to be that way. But before you have a power within you to help you not to do sinful things, you're a slave to it. You say, "Well, I'm a good person." Yeah, but you know, the Bible doesn't look at it that way. The Bible looks at it not only by what you do, but the motives you have by doing it. What is your purpose? Before you become a Christian, you don't have the ability not to sin. So you become kind of like a slave. You're caught up in the slave market of sin. But one day Almighty God came down to buy us back. Did you know what he used for collateral? He used his own son, Jesus Christ, and his precious blood. He bought us by the precious blood of Christ off of the slave market of sin. And that blood was spilled on the altar of the cross. And he bought us back so that we could be free not to sin and free to do right. He redeemed us. We are chosen. We are adopted. We are accepted. We are redeemed. And then it says, we are enlightened, verses 8 and 9. This is kind of a wordy text, but we won't get too much into it. Let's read it. "Which he made to abound toward us all in wisdom and prudence, having made known to us the mystery of his will, according to his good pleasure, which he purposed in himself." Now, there's two phrases here that I want you to notice. First, God's riches and grace abound toward us in these ways, through wisdom and prudence. When we become Christians, God gives us a certain kind of wisdom and prudence. And then God makes known to us the mystery of his will. This goes back to the idea that before you become a Christian, you can't understand God. You can't understand godly things. You just wonder, what is that all about? What are those crazy people doing that think that? Well, let me give you a verse of scripture that explains it. 1 Corinthians 2:14 says, "But the natural man does not receive the things of the Spirit of God. For they are foolishness to him. He cannot know them because they are spiritually discerned." What Paul is saying is that before you become a Christian, you can't understand. I've had so many people that I've talked to over the years, telling them about my faith in Jesus Christ and leading them to a relationship with Christ. And they say something like this. One guy once told me, you know, I used to try to read that Bible you have, and it never made any sense. And he said, then I accepted Christ, and in the meantime, somebody rewrote the Bible. And what he meant was that now that he had the Holy Spirit in his heart, he began to understand the Bible. We can't understand spiritual things in the natural. We need the spiritual. And the Bible says that when you become a Christian, what happens is that you become capable of understanding the mysteries of God. There's a verse in John. Basically, it says this. If you want to know God's will as a Christian, you can know it. And that's a promise of God. And, you know, when people tell me they read the Bible and don't understand it, the first question I want to ask them is, have you accepted Christ? Because if you're not a Christian, the Bible can often seem unknowable. When you become a Christian, God gives you this wonderful interpreter called the Holy Spirit, who helps you understand what the Bible says, what it means, and what it means to you. More spiritual blessings from Ephesians 1 tomorrow. I hope you'll join us then. In the meantime, don't forget that Turning Point is conducting its annual conference cruise to the Caribbean, December the 26th through January the 2nd. And we'll be visiting Grand Turk, San Juan, St. Thomas, Half Moon Cay. Michael Sanchez will be with us, along with Uriel Vega and many other guests. 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
9: With SRN News, I'm Keith Peters in Washington. Chinese President Xi Jinping has arrived in the United States for trade talks with President Trump. As she arrived, Trump's Treasury Secretary Scott Bessent announced that the two leaders would extend a trade truce to January. It had been set to expire in November. Trump is pulling out all the stops to honor China's leader as he makes his first state visit to the U.S. Capitol in more than a decade. Three people have filed lawsuits against Six Flags Magic Mountain, claiming they suffered traumatic brain injuries from the park's famous X2 roller coaster. The lawsuits filed Monday followed a recent settlement over a wrongful death case involving the same ride. On Wall Street, the Dow down by 352 points, the NASDAQ dropped 308. More details at SRNnews.com.
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16: Once the Supreme Court rules, all other viewpoints become irrelevant. What the Supreme Court is to the laws of our land, the Bible is the supreme authority of God's revelation in history. There is no higher appeal that you can appeal to than the Word of God. I want to talk a bit about the authority of Scripture. There are many ways we could go at it. I have chosen this one in John chapter 8 because it brings together a number of facets. And I want to center in on one phrase that's located in verse 35. Jesus says, if ye called them gods, referring to a quote, I'm going to explain that in a moment, to whom the Word of God came. And then he throws in a phrase that's kind of like just thrown in. He says, and the Scripture cannot be broken. That phrase, the Scripture cannot be broken. Jesus says that the Bible, this word Scripture, is a reference to the Bible. cannot be abrogated or rendered void. What he says is the Bible is irrefragable. To be irrefragable means that it cannot be voided out. It cannot be overruled. It cannot be censored. It is, in fact, inerrant. It can't be abrogated. Why? Because it's from God. It is a statement about the finality of divine authority. The Bible cannot be annulled. It doesn't matter whether you agree with it or disagree with it. It doesn't matter whether you like it or don't like it. What this means is, Jesus says, which is an important phrase of itself, that either we will receive the Bible as completely reliable and trustworthy on every matter that it records, affirms, and speaks, or else we will look at it simply as a collection of inspiring words. Now, that distinction becomes very important. Many people believe the Bible to be words from God, but not the word of God. Now, God does not simply want to give you inspiration from his word. He wants you to experience the authority of his word. Everybody who's ever tried to destroy it has been destroyed first. Every culture that has banned it, the cultures died before the Bible died. That's because it can't be broken. In the same way as I said that referees are the final authority, they are only the final authority because they have a rule book that governs the game. So it is, the Bible is God's rule book, but it is also God's voice. It's a very important passage. Verse 30 says, Jesus is talking, he says, I and my Father are what? Are one. He says, God and I are one. Verse 31, and the Jews took up stones to stone him. They love to throw stones at Jesus. They picked up rocks to throw at him. Jesus answered and said, I showed you many good works from the Father. For which of them are you stoning me? Why you want to hurt me? What have I done to you? I've only done good things. The Jews answered. Now watch this. This is very important. For a good work, we do not stone you. We're not stoning you because you've done bad things. But for blasphemy. Well, what did I say? Because you, being a man, make yourself out to be God. And they wanted to kill him. Because Jesus was claiming a position and an authority that they said no man should be able to claim. And you're right. No man except the Son of Man should be able to claim it. And he claims and establishes his own divine authority. He does this throughout scripture. In Matthew 28:18, he says, all authority is given to me in heaven and on earth. He makes this claim to deity. In fact, even in Matthew 9, I'll just read it very quickly to you. Matthew 9, Jesus says in verse 2, he says to this man, your sins are forgiven. And the Jews said, what? Verse 3, and behold, some of the scribes said to him, this fellow blasphemes. So Jesus says, wait a minute. You upset because I said your sins are forgiven, but you weren't upset when I told him to get up and walk. Jesus said, it seemed like to me, anybody who can say you can get up and walk, and that man gets up and walk, you should have no problem with him saying your sins are forgiven. Because you need to be divine to do both. So they were always calling Jesus a blasphemer because of his claim to divine authority. In fact, even in this chapter, John 10, look at what he says. Verse 18, he says, no one has taken my life from me, but I lay it down on my own initiative. You can't kill me unless I want to die. And I have authority to lay it down if I want to. And I have authority to take it up again. if I want to. So you can't kill me unless I decide to die today. And even if I decide to let you kill me, which I'm going to do, obviously, for the purposes of the crucifixion, I will decide when I want to get up. Now, you ever tried that? I decide when I'm going to lie down, die. I decide this commandment I received from the Father. And there arose, I guess so, verse 19, a division among the Jews because of these words. And many of them were saying, he has a demon. He's insane. Why do you listen to him? He's crazy. So he can say he can die only when he died, just chooses to die. He can rise when he wants to rise. This man forgives sins. This man does all this thing. He had just made a blind man see. And now he had really gone out there because now he says, and I'm God. They object to this statement, which leads him to this statement about the Bible. The scripture cannot be broken. Because in their objection, he says, verse 34, has it not been written in your law, I said you are gods? If he called them gods to whom the word of God came, and the scripture cannot be broken, do you say of him whom the Father sanctified and sent into the world, you are blaspheming because I say I am the Son of God? In other words, he's saying God even recognized human people who were operating under his law. He called them gods, small g. He said that if you're going to call human people who are only declaring the word of God, you're going to give them a high status. How are you going to belittle me when I'm making blind people see? But the point about the scripture is this. Jesus argues his authority as the Son of God using one word from the Old Testament, the word, the small G-O-D, and says the scripture, it cannot be broken. It's authoritative. Now, what's the point? Here it is. If you can't even break one word of scripture, in other words, if you can't even nullify one word, if you can't make one word disappear, if you can't make one word ineffective, if you can't make one word take away its potency, then what's true of one word must be true of all words. All of the Bible, since it goes down even the words, cannot be broken, then scripture cannot be broken.
17: If not a single word of scripture can be undone, then its authority stands firm forever. And when Dr. Evans returns in a moment, we'll see how Jesus himself affirmed that unshakable truth. First, though, I want to let you know that the message you're hearing today is part of Tony's powerful series, The Glory of God's Word. 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
16: The word of God will outlast you. You won't outlast this. And Jesus claims that the scripture bears his authority. Let me read to you a verse in Matthew again, Matthew 24, verse 35. Heaven and earth shall pass away, but my words shall not pass away. So what God is saying is the Bible or scripture, what he says, will outlast history. Well, I guess so, because it prophesies into eternity. So scripture cannot be broken. Jesus makes a claim of authority. His claim of authority is that he bears deity. Therefore, if he has authority and the Bible is the word of God, the Bible must possess his authority. How much authority does he have? All authority. So how much authority must his words have? All authority. Then how come we're not seeing his authority through his word? Because we're not taking his word as authority. To reject the authority of scripture is to reject Christ. You can't love Jesus and not give deference to the authority of his word. Because his words have authority. They in fact have his authority. It's said often in the Gospels that Jesus spoke as one having authority and not like the scribes and the Pharisees. The scribes and the Pharisees had opinions. The scribes and the Pharisees had traditions. The scribes and the Pharisees had ideologies. Jesus spoke as one having authority because he had authority. He didn't need to find out. He knew. What's my point? Here's my point. The Bible loses its authority in your experience. It doesn't lose its authority, but it loses its authority in your experience when it is, watch this, infused with human viewpoint. Can I say that one more time? The Bible never loses its authority. It's always the Word of God. But you don't experience its authority. It doesn't work, doesn't seem to work for you whenever it gets diluted with human viewpoint. Well, God is not looking for assistance. Everything he wanted said, he not only said, he preserved it. But the reason why the Spirit is not free to work his supernatural activity in our lives is he's dealing with diluted truth. Do you remember the story of 2 Kings 4, Elijah the prophet, and there was a famine in the land and the people were hungry and even the leaders were hungry, and Elijah came and cooked some food. And then it says, and one of the guys went out to the field and found some wild cucumbers, wild gourds. But they didn't look wild to him. They looked like, oh, this will make the soup nice. And he put them in the stew. And so everybody started eating the stew. And then it said, and they started throwing up. And they cried out, there is death in the pot. Because some guy thought he would help out what God had provided. And you wound up worse off. Do you know you can come to church and be worse off? You can go to Bible study and be worse off. Because you don't know it, but you're putting cucumbers in the pot. And it's the cucumber of human opinion. Whenever you go to anything that is an addition to what God says, you are diluting what God says and therefore diluting the experience of its authority in your life and thus delaying your victory. Because the word of God is sure, settled in heaven. Opinions come a dime a dozen. You notice there's talk shows everywhere now. Good Lord. I ain't know people had that much to talk about. And it's really not that much. It's like the same things just done different ways. You know? Human viewpoint. Babble by the hour. God can give you a bottom line quick. You want to have a 1 hour discussion. Whenever you add to or take away from God's truth, you are diluting divine authority. There was an umpire in the old Negro Baseball League named Bill Clem. Bill Clem was a big, huge guy. And on one time, true story, the score was tied. It was the bottom of the ninth. There was a man on third. The batter hit the ball in the infield. It's the bottom of the ninth. So if this guy on third got in safe, then, of course, the home team would have won the game. So the ball was hitting the ground in the infield. The man on third blitzed home. He's running home hard as he could, and he slid. He slid in the home plate. It was real dusty, so dust flew out everywhere. Catcher tried to tag him out. Catcher hit the ground, too, and it was dust everywhere. The home team came out of the dugout cheering, safe, safe, safe. Because the visiting team ran out. He's out, he's out, he's out. And they're shouting. One team is shouting safe. The other team is shouting out. Bill Clinton, he took off his face guard and threw it down. And said, everybody shut up. Because he ain't nothing till I say what he is. You got people on this side telling you to do this. You got folk on this side telling you to do that. You going, you don't know which side to go to. Everybody be quiet. And let me tell you how it is. I am the bottom line. So in closing, what do we say? Take your Bible out of your spiritual museum. It's not impressive because you carry it or because you have it sitting in your car. Anybody have Bibles in their car? You ride with a Bible in your car? Raise your hand. Raise your hand. Tell the truth. All right. Don't mean a thing. Or because you got four of them, one for each room. Oh, here's the one. Here's the one. You have it sitting on the coffee table. Biblical authority means that the Bible possesses the right to supremely define your decision making. That God has the right to make up the rules for your life. You know, when I was growing up, you know, what I did from the time I could get out of the house till the time the sun went down is play football. That's all I wanted to do. I year round, no matter what other sport I was doing, I always made time to play football. But let me tell you something I always did when it was like in the community, I brought the football. I brought the football. And the reason why? I wanted a quarterback. Okay? And I wasn't about to, nobody tell me get on no line. No, I'm going quarterback. Why? It's my ball. God says, I want to call the shots. I got the ball. This is my book. How do you call me Lord, Lord, and do not what I say? Jesus, how do you say hallelujah and do not what I say? How do you say praise the Lord and do not what I say? How do you say I'm a committed Christian and do not what I say? How you say, I love the Lord, he heard my cry, and do not what I say. God doesn't want your verbalization. He wants your response. He wants you to do like you do when you're driving your car, you come up over that hill, and you see the police car sitting on the side. That's authority sitting over there. But you act like it. You don't just say, 80 miles an hour. Oh, hey. Your heart starts palpitating, you start perspiring, and you try to hit the brake, not too hard, because then it'll become obvious. You try to act like you've been slowing down all the time. That ain't nothing but fear. You know why? Because you run into authority that you respect. So you respond. In other words, the presence of authority creates a response. Not an analysis. You know who doesn't respect police cars or police criminals? Are you a spiritual criminal? Moving right along, let's. That's who doesn't respect authority, criminals. In a word, the Bible is authoritative. It means what it says what it means, and it works if you stop mixing it. The problem is, people only want the parts of the Bible that they like. They want sermons to tickle their ears. That's why Paul told Timothy, preach the word, because people are going to be looking to have their ears tickled. Because they don't want the truth, they want to feel good. There's nothing wrong with feeling good as long as truth is making you feel that way. But when a lie is making you feel good, then it's illegitimate. We decorate it. We carry it. We acknowledge it. We open it. We read it. We talk to other people about it. It's got high position. It just has no authority. Because we don't allow it to veto anything in our lives. We don't allow it to vote on things we don't like. So we don't see its authority. And we don't see its power. All we got is another religious book. You got the position. Talk to me about the authority.
17: Dr. Tony Evans, reminding us that God's word is meant to rule, carrying real authority in every part of our lives. 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
9: This is John MacArthur with more Portraits of Grace. Joy is a special privilege of every believer because it's independent of circumstances. You might suffer untold heartache or persecution for your faith in Christ, but in the midst of the severest trials, God wants you to know profound joy. That's why Peter said, to the degree that you share the sufferings of Christ, keep on rejoicing, so that also at the revelation of His glory, you may rejoice with exultation. Peter also encourages us to greatly rejoice in the fact that our inheritance is under divine protection. So God grants deep spiritual joy to those who trust in Him and look beyond their temporary trials to the glory of their eternal inheritance. Let that be your focus. Well, this is John MacArthur praying that you're continuing to be portraits of grace.
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11: 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To strengthen your faith.
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13: John Kenneth Galbraith was a Canadian-American, an economist, and his books on economy were bestsellers in America from about 1950 to 2000. He received the Medal of Freedom from the United States government in 1976. He also received the Presidential Medal of Honor, Freedom, in 2000. In his autobiography titled Life in Our Times, he tells an interesting little story about his housekeeper, Emily Wilson. One day, Kenneth Galbraith came back to his home, and he was a counselor on economy to many presidents of the United States. He was particularly weary, he was exhausted, wanted to go to sleep, and so he looked at his housekeeper, Emily Wilson. He said, look, I'm going to take a nap, and whoever calls me, please do not disturb me. Well, of course, he had regular contact with the presidents of the United States, and particularly was close to Lyndon Johnson. So shortly after he went to sleep, the telephone in his house rang, and Emily Wilson, his housekeeper, answered the phone. And the voice on the other end of the line said, this is Lyndon Johnson. I need to speak to Kenneth Galbraith. And Emily Wilson said, I'm sorry, Mr. President, but he's taking a nap right now. Lyndon Johnson said, I don't care if he's napping or not. You wake him up. This is the President of the United States. Emily Wilson said, with all due respect, Mr. President, I work for Mr. Galbraith, not you. Please call him back when he's awakened after his nap. The next day, Lyndon Johnson called Kenneth Galbraith, and he said, I don't know who that lady is, but whoever she is, I want her to work in the White House for me, because anybody that would protect her boss like that needs to be in the White House. Emily Wilson had this principled commitment to her boss. She knew who her leader was. The great worthies of faith down through the centuries knew who their boss is. They knew their master. They had this unprecedented, this principled commitment to God. That's the lesson of Elijah that I want to study with you this morning. I'd like you to take your Bibles and turn to 1 Kings, the 16th chapter. 1 Kings, chapter 16. Elijah is one of the most principled, one of the most committed, one of the most faith-filled characters in Scripture. Now, you'll notice the title of my message is Elijah, Jesus, and an End-Time People. Why are we interested in studying the life of Elijah? Elijah came on the scene of this earth's history at a time of great spiritual apostasy. He came on at a time of great compromise. And Elijah faced that compromise and apostasy in faith. Elijah called the nation back to obedience. And eventually Elijah was translated without seeing death. God's end time people are looking forward once again to being translated without seeing death. Amen. And we are told in the prophecies of Malachi that the message of Elijah will return just before the coming of Jesus. A message of a faith-filled people calling an immoral, sex-centered, thrill-jaded, and morally twisted society back to obedience. So we are interested in Elijah, because Elijah represents a type of the redeemed that will live just before the coming of Jesus and prepare for translation. So we have more than a casual interest in Elijah. We turn to get a setting of the times of Elijah here in 1 Kings chapter 16. And we begin there with the 29th verse. 1 Kings chapter 16, verse 29. The scripture says, in the 38th year of Asa, the king of Judah, Ahab the son of Omri became king over Israel. And Ahab, the son of Omri, reigned over Israel and Samaria for 22 years. So Ahab reigned more than two decades. Next verse, verse 30. Now Ahab, the son of Omri, did evil in the sight of the Lord more than all that were before him. Verse 31 tells us that he married Jezebel. Who was Jezebel? Jezebel was a Phoenician, came from a town called Sidon. And Sidon was a city in Phoenicia. The Phoenicians were Baal worshippers. So here you have King Ahab, the king of Israel, marrying Jezebel, a Baal worshipper. You have the union of church and state powers. Now, when Ahab married Jezebel, he argued in Israel for tolerance. His big argument was for tolerance. The Baal worshippers worshipped the sun, the moon, and the stars. Baal was the god of the storms. The Baal worship was one in which they believed that the rain that fell was given by Baal. Now, Ahab did not deny the worship of the Israelites. He did not deny the Israelites having the privilege to worship the true God. But he said, we need to be tolerant of all peoples. Therefore, tolerance means that we have to give Baal worship the freedom of worship right in Israel. In other words, within God's church, there is tolerance of all points of view. That position of tolerance led Israel to abject apostasy. It led them to rebellion against the true God. It led them to neglect the true God. It led them to lead the altars of Baal to be worshipped rather than the true God. Now, the Bible says in verse 32 and verse 33, then he set up an altar for Baal in the temple of Baal, which he built in Samaria. So you could have a temple at Jerusalem, but you'd also have a temple to Baal. The idea was embrace all, accept all, don't push anybody out. That was the idea of Israel. Verse 35. And Ahab made a wooden image. Ahab did more to provoke the Lord God of Israel to anger than all the kings of Israel that were before him. So what is the setting when Elijah comes on the scene? The setting is syncretism, or to use another word, the integration of Baal worship and the worship of Jehovah. Israel becomes disobedient to the true God. The commandments of God are in disrepute, and God brings a man on called Elijah. Now, there are seven lessons of faith that I want to look at in the life of Elijah. If you're taking notes, and I hope that you'll bring notebooks to church, because this is a place where we learn to grow and study the Word of God and apply the messages of Scripture to life today. There are seven great lessons of faith that we learn from the life of Elijah. Here is the first lesson of faith in the life of Elijah. Lesson number one. Faith opens the door to receive God's abundant blessings, while disobedience forfeits the blessings of God. That is a key principle. Now, faith grows as we see God's blessings in our lives. Faith and obedience are two twins of the Christian life. So we want to look at this basic principle, and here's the principle, that faith opens the door to receive God's abundant blessings. We're going to look at 1 Kings chapter 17 and verse 1. 1 Kings 17 verse 1, the scripture says, and Elijah the Tishbite of the inhabitants of Gilead said to Ahab, as the Lord of Israel lives, before whom I stand, there shall not be dew nor rain these years except by my word. See, the worshippers of Baal believe that Baal provided the blessings of dew and rain. He provided lush valleys and fertile plains, babbling brooks and flowing streams, that he provided green fields and abundant orchards. Now, God's judgment was not arbitrary. When God said that there would be famine in the land because of the drought, God was really mocking the gods of Baal, because they believed that Baal gave the rain. They believed that the blessings of life came from Baal. And so what God was showing here was that the blessings of heaven come on those that are obedient. That the life of tolerance, the life of compromise, the life of disobedience forfeits the blessings of God. We find this all through Scripture. That the blessing of God comes on those that are obedient. Deuteronomy 28, verse 1 and verse 2. Deuteronomy 28, verse 1 and verse 2. You forfeit the blessings of God when you consciously disobey God and go contrary to His will. This is true for a nation. This is true for families. This is true for individuals. When a nation turns its back on God in the name of tolerance, when a nation accepts moral perversion in the name of tolerance, the judgments of God will come upon that nation.
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13: When a family, knowing what God wants them to do, turns their back on God in disobedience, in compromise for convenience, they forfeit the blessings of God. When we as individuals know the leading of God in our life, know what God wants us to do, but are unfaithful in our tithe, unfaithful in Sabbath keeping, unfaithful to God in the message of health, when we consciously, knowingly are unfaithful to God, we forfeit the blessings of God. The blessings of God fall on

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2: Scarce. The Bible says, 1 Kings chapter 17, you're noticing verse 3 and 4. The word of the Lord comes to Elijah, get away from here, turn eastward, and hide by the brook Cherith, which flows into the Jordan. It'll be that you'll drink from the brook, and I have commanded you ravens to feed you there. So he went by the word of the Lord, by the brook Cherith, at a time of famine and hunger. The blessing of God came upon Elijah, and ravens fed him there. Now I wonder, where did the ravens get the food? May I suggest off the king's table? Elijah was out by some brook by Cherith, and every day the Lord sent from heaven a raven over to the king's food. And the king says to the raven, hey, here's a loaf of bread. And he doesn't know that the raven's flying from the king's palace right to that brook Cherith, giving it to Elijah. The blessings of God always come on those that are obedient to God. We cannot expect the blessings of God living in disobedience to his commands. But one thing the story of Elijah teaches us is that when we step out by faith to do what is right because it is right, when we step out by faith, God empowers our actions and brings us blessings beyond what we can possibly imagine. God fed Elijah three times in the story. He fed him by the brook Cherith. When that brook dried up, God sent Elijah to the widow of Zarephath. You know where Zarephath is? It's a little south of Sidon. It's in Phoenicia. It's amazing to me that God sent Elijah to the very city, in the very area where Jezebel came from, and Ahab and Jezebel looked all over to find Elijah, and they couldn't find him, and he was right under the nose of her relatives there, being protected by God, being blessed by God. Yeah. Elijah was faithful to God. God fed him by the brook Cherith. God fed him in Zarephath, and later God fed him again when he was running from Ahab, and we'll come to that story. When you are faithful to God, you open up the doors for God to work miracles in your life. Amen. When you are unfaithful to God, you close the door on the miracle that God wants to work in your life. God longs to work a miracle in your life. God longs to do for you that which apparently is impossible. God is the God of the impossible. He's the God of miracles. Faithfulness to God opens the door for God to work in those miracles. Now, the second lesson we learn about end time faith is this. First lesson, end time faith is obedient even when obedience seems impossible. End time faith does not accept the compromises of this world and forfeit the blessings of God. Second lesson about end time faith. End time faith does not mean we always understand, because God leads us at times in pathways that we do not understand.
3: That's right.
2: For 3.5 years, it did not rain. Elijah received the blessings of God during those 3.5 years. But at the end of those 3.5 years, God gave Elijah a command. You will find that command in 1 Kings chapter 18, verse 1. Now, the prophet could have hesitated. The prophet could have stayed where he was, shaking in fear that if he appeared before Ahab, the wicked king would kill him. He could have told God he would not, he could not, he should not go. God was saying something to Elijah. And Elijah could have said, look, God, I can't do this. God, I'm not going to go. Lord, if I go there, I'm your prophet, and I'm going to get slain. And the voice of God.

0: God will be silenced. Elijah could have said, God, I've been doing okay here by the brook of Cherith. I've been doing okay here in Zarephath. I've been doing okay here. Lord, you protected me. You fed me. Lord, please, I'm not going to Ahab. I suppose that Elijah did not understand. Faith does not need to understand. It simply needs to obey. 1 Kings chapter 18, verse 1. Now it came to pass that the word of the Lord came to Elijah in the third year, saying, Go present yourself to Ahab, and I will send rain upon the earth. Verse 2. Elijah doesn't reason. Elijah doesn't tell Ahab all the reasons he can't go. So Elijah went to present himself to Ahab, and there was a severe famine in Samaria. Elijah goes. I remember an occasion. I was holding an evangelistic meeting in Brockton, Massachusetts. And an amazing experience happened. Unbeknown to me, there was a woman who had been studying the Bible, living up in Moncton, New Brunswick, up in Canada. And she had studied the Adventist message, was convicted of the truths in the Bible. Because when you study the Adventist message in the Word of God, the Holy Spirit convicts you of those truths. So she was convicted. Jesus is coming soon. She was convicted on the Bible Sabbath. She believed that God was leading her to make a decision. And she was going to be baptized in a couple weeks. There was one problem. Her husband was not an Adventist Christian, and he was really angry that she was considering becoming a Seventh-day Adventist. And so he did everything he could to discourage her, and just shortly before her baptism, he said, there's one more thing I'm going to do. He said, let's go to a friend's wedding. He knew there'd be a lot of drinking and partying in the wedding, and he said to her, look, as a wife, I am telling you, you must go to this wedding with me. I want to get you away from all this nonsense. I want to get you away from these Adventists. She said, Lord, I don't understand. He is my husband. I will not drink. But I understand this. I'm going to go. So she made a decision to be faithful to Christ, but she made a decision not to be defiant of her husband. So she decided to go. She said, Lord, I totally don't understand, but I'm going to trust you and I'm going to obey you. They got in the car and they drove. They drove a number of hours from Moncton, New Brunswick, down to Brockton, Massachusetts. He was absolutely exhausted. They came in and checked into the hotel room. She walked down into the lobby. He went to sleep. And in the lobby, there was a large sign. And the sign said, Prophecy Lectures by Pastor Mark Finley. The topic tonight is how you know the true church. She walked into those meetings, listened to a message on Revelation chapter 14, the message of the true church. I made an appeal. She got up and came forward and came to the altar. Went back to the room. When her husband woke up, she said, Thank you so much for bringing me here. Because tonight I went to Pastor Finley's meeting and I discovered, and I am more convinced than ever, that the Adventists of the true church. He threw up his hands and said, Go be baptized if you want. We can't get away from these people. You may not always understand, but you trust. Elijah did not understand, but he trusted. There is a time to think. There's a time to weigh out your options. There's a time to consider all the possibilities. But there's also a time to trust and obey. There's a time to step out in faith. There may be somebody here today that God is leading you to some decision in your life. I don't know what that decision may be. Maybe a decision to be faithful in your stewardship. It may be a decision to be more faithful in your tithe. It may be a decision to be faithful in some area of health. It may be a decision to be more faithful in Sabbath keeping. There may be somebody here today that God is leading you to make some decision for Christ. And maybe you don't fully understand how it's all going to work out. Maybe you don't fully understand how to sort out everything. There is a time to listen to the voice of God and say, God, whether I understand or not, I'm going to trust and obey.
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0: God's end time people don't have to figure out everything in their heads. Elijah could have been incredibly worried about the consequences of going to Ahab. And he could have let his fears about what might happen keep him from doing God's will. But deep within his heart, he made a decision. I will do God's will no matter what happens. When we trust and obey, the blessings of God fall upon our lives. When we trust and obey, our faith grows. When we trust and obey, humbly, we reach out to others that are our enemies. We trust and obey. We leave the cave and stand on the mountain and recognize that God has a plan for our lives we can't imagine.

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14: So David was a warrior poet. And while the book of Psalms carries with it some proverb-like statements, it's much more directed towards lifting your heart towards the Lord. Solomon's a very different character. He's born to the purple, born to the palace, never a warrior, given this remarkable gift of wisdom by God in response to the humility of his early life. And he's collected these amazing statements of wisdom that will enable anybody who will apply themselves to lead a God-smart life. That's almost an irresistible invitation.
13: 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That's 855-577-2255. We are so glad you're here to listen. Today's program is part one of Pastor Alan's message called Let's Be God Smart, How to Thrive. 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
14: We're walking through a series that's really based on the book of Proverbs, but the title is Let's Be God Smart. You know, there's a lot of different kinds of wisdom. You can be street smart. My dad was a veterinarian. I grew up around animals, so that's a world. We weren't animal whisperers, but we were pretty comfortable in that world. Some of you have a gift for knowing how to put flavors together to make food exceptional. Some of you see color in a way that some of us don't. And you can put color in fashion or decorate. Some of you can walk out in the backyard and come back in with centerpieces and dinner. I just come back with a trash bag full of weeds and junk. And so a lot of different kinds of wisdom, and they're all appropriate. Many of them are gifts from God. I'm not suggesting they're inappropriate. Some of them reflect a great deal of time or training or effort or intuition. But what I do want to submit to you is that my primary goal, and I would invite you towards something similar, is I want to be God smart. I want to be wise in the ways of God. And that's different from just being saved or born again or converted. I'm not opposed to that. We all understand that we believe in the essential nature of that initiation point into the kingdom of God. But beyond that, more than I want any other area of my life to reflect a commitment to understanding, I want to understand God, his nature, his character, and his kingdom. And in this particular session, we're going to talk a bit about how to thrive. My first title was a survival guide. And I thought, I don't want to survive. I want to thrive. Amen. You know, my goal isn't just to get by. I want to ring the bell. Amen. Now, every day that may not happen, but it's my target. And I'm not going to recalibrate so that I'd never miss. You know, some people are reluctant to ever draw a target because they might not hit it. And so all they do is take a shot and then draw the target around wherever their arrow landed. That's not the highest expression of yourself. And I think we have to have the courage to say that we have aspirations in the kingdom of God. The Bible doesn't warn us that ambition is wrong. It warns us that selfish ambition is wrong. I think we should have great ambition for the kingdom of God. And the book of Proverbs is designed uniquely to help you have God's wisdom. There's 31 chapters in the book of Proverbs, and this was the invitation I've been sharing, is read the chapter that corresponds with the date. This is September the 2nd, so you'd have chapter 2. I think you can do the math. It's pretty straightforward. And if you miss a day or two, just read the chapter that corresponds with the date. No shame. And when you read that chapter for the day, choose the verse. Let the Spirit of God quicken a verse to you, the verse that makes the most sense to you, resonates to you, leaps off the page at you, seems most applicable, however you want to describe it. Take a verse for the day. And my habit is to put in the margin of my Bible over there, chapter 2, I'll put, you know, September 26. And if you can read it, the book of Proverbs, through in the course of a month, and at the end of the year, you've read it a dozen times, and you become to acclimate yourself to God's wisdom. It's not a heavy lift. You can read a chapter in 2-3 minutes. If you read it at a casual rate. So the book of Proverbs will bring you the wisdom of God. It's the one book in the Bible that tells you the ending at the beginning. Do you understand what a tremendous advantage that is? It doesn't tell you that about everything. But the big rock ideas of life, the book of Proverbs says, if you choose this, this is what will happen. It says in the plainest of language, if you choose adultery and immorality, this is what will happen to you. Now, you can still choose it, but I promise you, it's describing, I've lived long enough and worked with enough people, it's describing what will happen. On the other hand, it tells you what will happen if you're a diligent person. It tells you what the reward of diligence will be. Or if you cultivate humility and a fear of God, it tells you what that will do in your life. Now, you can decide not to believe it, but then you've got another issue to grapple with, how you deal with the word of God and the place of authority you give it in your life. But if you want to know the ending, the outcome of choices, the book of Proverbs will make you God smart. Went to the gym this morning. I met a guy and he said, you know, my car wouldn't start, but I Googled it. I knew we were on thin ice. And he said, there's just one screw I've got to tighten. I said, well, could I give you a ride somewhere? I haven't gotten an update yet. I had a feeling it was going to take more than one screw. Deuteronomy 29:29. The secret things belong to the Lord our God, but the things revealed belong to us and to our children forever, that we may follow all the words of this law. That's a pretty straightforward statement. In the books of Moses, God's preparing a people, fashioning a group of people, orienting them to be the people of the covenant. They've been slaves in Egypt for hundreds of years, and God's giving them the boundaries to help them flourish. And he makes this remarkable statement, the secret things belong to the Lord, but the things revealed belong to us and to our children, that we can follow all the words of God's instructions. I find it intriguing at this point in the unfolding of the purposes of God that we often minimize the revealed things, the things that God has given us, and we labor extravagantly to know the secret things. I'll tell you how I know that to be a reality. If I post something online, a podcast, a message, a short, if I'll create content and I put some tag on it, some label on it, some title on it that's about end times, who's the Antichrist? Jesus, what day next week is Jesus coming? It will get far more views than if I say, let's be God smart. We are fascinated, those of us that are people of the book, with things that God has said we can't know. And we go, watch. I would encourage you to take God at his word. Let's focus on what he has told us. I would present to you that that is the place of the greatest opportunity. Lean in to what you can clearly know God has said will bring a good outcome to you. Let's go do that with like a determined diligence and enthusiasm and joy, wholeheartedly. God's given us clarity on that. And I believe if we will do that, and there are things that we need to know that are in the shadows, God will illumine them. But if we ignore his plain counsel and we go try to explore the shadows, we will likely miss the blessings of the plain truth he's given us and not find anything in the shadows. So how do we thrive in a life under the sun? Life under the sun is a phrase that is used frequently in the book of Ecclesiastes, which is also credited to Solomon, who collected the Proverbs. The Proverbs are not all written by Solomon. He collected them, he edited them, but he put them together for us. It's God's, you know, the book of Psalms carries with it a number of Proverbs-like statements. But King David, Solomon's father, put together the book of Psalms. And the book of Psalms is a worship manual. David was a man whose life was rooted in worship, which is really bizarre because he was a warrior. God said, there's so much blood on your hands, you can't build my temple. So David was a warrior poet. And while the book of Psalms carries with it some proverb-like statements, it's much more directed towards lifting your heart towards the Lord. Solomon's a very different character. He's born to the purple, born to the palace, never a warrior, given this remarkable gift of wisdom by God in response to the humility of his early life. And he's collected these amazing statements of wisdom that will enable anybody who will apply themselves to lead a God-smart life. That's almost an irresistible invitation. And if we will do it, he's teaching us how to thrive in our life under the sun. It's a phrase for our journey through time. Your spirit, we're created in God's image. We're complex beings. You are a spirit, you have a soul, and you live in a body. And your earth suit gives you a spiritual authority in time. When your earth suits expire, your spiritual authority in time comes to a close. But you're not finished. So the Bible gives us a great deal of wisdom for what to do with our journey under the sun. And really very limited glimpses into what to do with our life beyond time. There are some. We may do it in a related study, but for instance, Jesus said to lay up for ourselves treasure in heaven. Well, you can't do that with a Venmo account. Not directly. You can do it indirectly, I guess, with your Venmo account. I mean, there are some glimpses in what we will do beyond time, but they're really very limited. It's not a fully formed presentation, but the information we're giving about how to lead our lives under the sun is very robust. We should care about that. You see, if you'll learn to trust God with your journey in time, you won't have any problem trusting Him in eternity. But if you ignore Him in time, it's a very shaky foundation for eternity.
13: Before we return to today's message, Pastor Allen wants to share a book to help you be free from worry.
14: In the Sermon on the Mount, Jesus said a half a dozen times, do not worry. Not a suggestion, it's a directive. I have a question. Are you living in obedience to Jesus or are you ignoring Him? Well, we got a new book, it'll help you. It's called Freedom from Worry. It's really a how-to guide to live a life in the peace that Jesus promised us. You don't have to have a life choked with fear and anxiety and worry. You can be free. Let's cooperate with Jesus. It's the best way to walk through our days, I promise.
13: Jesus tells us repeatedly in Matthew chapter 6, do not worry. That's not just good advice. 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That's 855-577-2255. Now, let's get back to Pastor Allen with his message called Let's Be God Smart, How to Thrive. Tune in tomorrow to hear part two.
14: Proverbs chapter 1, verse 1. This is the message. If it sounds a bit contemporary, it is. These are the wise sayings of Solomon, David's son, Israel's king, written down so we'll know how to live well and right and to understand what life means and where it's going. You know how valuable that is to know the meaning of life and what the purpose is? Some of us don't care. We just want to be happy and do what we want. It's a manual for living, for learning what is right and just and fair, to teach the inexperienced the ropes and give our young people a grasp on reality. Do everything in your power to encourage young people to engage with the Word of God more than social media. There's something here also for seasoned men and women. Still a thing or two for the experienced to learn. Proverbs is a guide for how to thrive in life. Now, there's something missing in the book of Proverbs. If you're a student of Scripture or just a casual reader of Scripture, the book of Proverbs is different. There's really no theological posturing. There's none of the Apostle Paul and his... You know, there are some chapters in the New Testament that are one sentence long. Paul was a scholar, top shelf. And his writings suggest that. You don't find that in the book of Proverbs. Most of those sentences are phrases. There's no miracle stories. There's no prophetic warnings. There's no historical information regarding Israel. There's no listing of kings and capitals and battles. That's not what the book of Proverbs is. The book of Proverbs is designed to help us live a God-smart life. Now, if Solomon's the one that collected that, you should reflect for a moment, or at least know his expertise. What qualified him to do that? Was he just somebody with a big mouth and a strong opinion? We know those people. Well, Solomon is giving us experience from his life. In Ecclesiastes, as I said, Ecclesiastes is a book written from Solomon's perspective nearing the end of his life. By the end of his life, the Bible tells us that Solomon used marriage as a political tool. And so he married wives from a number of different countries, and to honor them and maintain the political alliances, he brought their gods to Jerusalem. And by the end of his life, it perverted him. They turned his heart aside. So there's a desperation in the book of Ecclesiastes. But in chapter 2 and verse 10, he's describing his life. He said, I denied myself nothing my eyes desired. That's a strong statement. If I saw it and I wanted it, I took it. I refused my heart no pleasure. If I imagined it would bring pleasure to me, I dove in. I will test you with pleasure to find out what is good. I tried cheering myself with wine and embracing folly. I undertook great projects. I built houses for myself and I planted vineyards. I made gardens and parks. I bought male and female slaves. I amassed silver and gold for myself. He's a one percenter. He's the character. There's a group now cheering, take everything he's got and give it to me. He was bigger than Jeff Bezos. My heart took delight in all of my work, and this was the reward for all my labor. What I had toiled to achieve, everything was meaningless. A chasing after the wind. Nothing was gained under the sun. I mean, that's his summary. He said, I tried pleasure. I tried the pursuit of wealth. I tried things. I built houses and palaces and vineyards and cities. I built armies. I accumulated accolades. The leaders of the world came to see me and sit at my feet and listen to my wisdom and bring me gifts. I denied myself nothing. If I could imagine it, I pursued it and I achieved it. And it left me a bit empty. He said, it seems meaningless to me. Well, you should at least consider that. I mean, that's a pretty good representation of a hedonistic secular mantra. Achieve, become, experience. If it feels good, go for it. Follow your heart. Live in the moment. A lot of expressions of that. And he said, it didn't satisfy me. It's a remarkably honest statement from a person of overwhelming success by almost every secular standard. He said, in reality, nothing was gained. I can't keep it. Somebody else is going to get it. At the end of Ecclesiastes, in chapter 12, he gives a summary. He said, now all has been heard, and here's the conclusion of the matter. Fear God and keep his commandments. This is the whole duty of man. For God will bring every deed into judgment, including every hidden thing, whether it's good or evil. Amen. So the perspective from which we're going to walk through these chapters in Proverbs is from an individual who achieved more, accumulated more, built more, experienced more than is imaginable to us. And his counsel at the end of that is fear God and keep his commands. It's the whole duty, he said. Everything else can come into a compartment beneath that. Doesn't mean they're all wrong. It doesn't mean it's evil to build or achieve or accumulate or to experience. Pleasure is not wicked. God created us with the ability to enjoy. Contentment for your physical person is understood as pleasure. But if your goal is pleasure, you'll lose yourself. And from Solomon's perspective, we get some instructions. And I described it as climbing the stairs because there's a part of the life that is not simple. It just isn't easy. And sometimes I think Christians, in particular Christian leaders or Christian presenters, because we want to win people to the conversation, we try to describe it as if following the Lord will distill out of your life all of the problems. That if you could just be good enough or pure enough or holy enough or righteous enough or godly enough or faith-filled enough, that you just wouldn't have any problems. And I don't believe that's a biblical presentation. Proverbs chapter 9 and verse 1, we're going to get the designer's recommendations. He says, wisdom has built her house. She has hewn out its seven pillars. She has prepared her meat and mixed her wine, and she has set her table. Proverbs encourages us to choose wisdom. And it's not theoretical wisdom. It's not just the right use of knowledge, which is the fundamental definition of wisdom. I believe it's an encouragement to seek the Lord. She has sent out her maids, and she calls from the highest point of the city. Let all who are simple come in here, she says to those who lack judgment. Come and eat my food and drink the wine I've mixed. Leave your simple ways, and you will live. Walk in the way of understanding. It's a pretty straightforward passage. But you need to hear the words. The tone of the language matters. Wisdom has built her house. She has hewn out its seven pillars. She's prepared her meal, mixed her wine, set her table. Leave your simple ways. Walk in the way of understanding. That is language that is all involved with effort. Tremendous amount of effort for stone to be cut out of the bedrock. We've been moving a lot of stone on campus in the last few months, and I've gotten firsthand experience. I've worked through many days with them hammering stone outside the window. We threatened to record it so we could play it 24/7. So the language of this is not casual. It's not passive. It's not, well, just whatever will be, will be. It's not a que sera approach. Making room for God is not easy. It demands discipline, effort, intentionality. It's a great place for an amen. Amen. Seeking the Lord requires of us a determination, perseverance, a will to overcome. Because when you raise your hand and say, I will serve the Lord, you inherit an adversary, an enemy, who will oppose the purposes of God in your life. And if he can't keep you from engaging the kingdom of God, he'll do everything in his power to diminish your participation, to minimize it, to delay it, to discourage you, to dissuade you. That's not being negative. It's not a bad confession. It's an acknowledgement of the reality. And the author of Proverbs is explaining something to us that is very important to catalog. If we want God's best, we're going to have to prepare ourselves. There's some things to be built within us and around us. There's some things we'll have to leave to walk the path that God puts before us. I was thinking about, there's a father in the church. And I knew, it's a family I have known for a long time. It's a blended family. And together they have more children than you can count on one hand. It's the Brady Bunch before it was cool. But I watched this man come into the family. And when you blend a family, there's hurt. There's hurt before you get there. Whatever the reason. And there's brokenness that has to be overcome. And there's trust that has to be established. And I watched all of those things happen. But I watched that man. He became a stepfather. Over this large brood, and I watched him labor, because it was labor to love that family. And I watched so many different expressions of it. You know, first he would engage in holidays, and he would smoke meats and cook and do everything he could to help lift the load. And the family grew, and now the families get together on holidays, and he fries turkeys for everybody to take home with them. When they were younger, you know, he bought four-wheelers so they could ride together. I watched him lean into that assignment. Gather him and bring him to church with him and encourage him in the Lord and to seek the Lord and to serve the Lord. It wasn't passive at all. It was countercultural in most respects. It was not a self-centered journey. I have the highest respect for him. You wouldn't consider him a systematic theologian. But I would consider him a man of faith. I think he has led a God-wise life. I watched him amend and adjust and learn because there were some of the things about our community of faith that were new to him. See, we learn to walk with the Lord. We learn to seek God. You learn to climb stairs. Can you remember?
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19: With SRN News, I'm John Scott. Chinese President Xi Jinping is in Washington. As he arrived, Trump's Treasury Secretary Scott Bessent announced the two leaders would extend a trade truce to January. It had been set to expire in November. Southwestern Mexico bracing for heavy rain and mudslides after Polo became a major hurricane in the Pacific. Forecasters also warning that another system heading toward Hawaii could bring catastrophic flooding to the island later in the week. Polo expected to skirt Mexico's Guerrero State, submerging coastal areas with up to 6 inches of rain through Thursday. A man was executed in Texas for a triple killing committed during a robbery attempt at a rural home 1 week after another man convicted in that case was put to death. Kershawn Ramey pronounced dead at the state penitentiary in Huntsville. This is SRN News.
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22: Jesus says, blessed are the merciful.
23: Pastor Greg Laurie points out, having mercy towards someone in need not only encourages them, it's a pathway to our own happiness.
22: Mercy is not just seeing a need, it's meeting the need. It's pity plus action. It's doing something about it. We can stand around all day and say, oh, I feel so sorry for those people. But mercy says, I'm going to do something for those people. This

0: For many people, happiness is as elusive as the proverbial pot of gold at the end of a rainbow. They try this, they try that, they try nearly everything else, and just find the whole pursuit quite trying. If they'd only flip to Matthew chapter 5, they'd discover how to find happiness written in black and white. And that's where we'll turn today on A New Beginning, as Pastor Greg Laurie brings a message called How to Be Happy. Hear his additional messages on the subject at harvest.org.
1: Happiness. It's something we all want, but it can be so elusive. And it's not unique to our day and age, by the way. 2,000 years ago, the Greek philosopher Aristotle made this statement. Happiness is the meaning and purpose in life. It's the very aim and end of human existence. But how can we find happiness? Sometimes people say money will make you happy. Well, we know that's not true, because we all know of people that have a lot of money who are not happy. We know where we won't find happiness, but where do we find happiness? You know, USA Today newspaper did an article on happiness, what it is and how to get it. They interviewed hundreds of experts on the topic. And they did this study during the holiday season, so they thought people would maybe be a little more happy than normal. And here's what they discovered from talking to experts on the subject of happiness. Number one, they discovered that families and friends provide the best antidote to unhappiness. A marriage makes most people happier, and a close family inoculates many kids against despair, according to long-term research. They also found the happiest people all seem to have good friends. So families and friends, the best antidote to unhappiness. Number two, things don't make you happy. University of Illinois psychologist Ed Diner said, quote, materialism is toxic for happiness. Even rich materialists aren't as happy as those who could care less about getting and spending. Number three, I found this one very interesting. If you want to be happy, be grateful for what you have. So gratefulness is a key component of happiness. Psychologists say gratitude has a lot to do with life satisfaction. Talking and writing about what they're grateful for amplifies adults' happiness. They also said it's important to learn to savor even the smallest pleasures of life. Here's another one. I really like this. Forgiving people are happy people. University of Michigan psychologist Christopher Peterson says, quote, forgiveness is the trait most strongly linked to happiness, end quote. He adds, it's the queen of all virtues and probably the hardest to come by. One more point. They found that Scandinavians are the happiest people. So if you're Scandinavian, you have this wire. Otherwise, there's these other principles. But isn't it worth noting that all of these are biblical principles and premise, apart from being Scandinavian? Gratefulness, forgiving, family, friends, and so forth. So here before us now in the Sermon on the Mount, the point of entry is what we call the Beatitudes. Or another way to put it, attitudes that should be. You could even call them the be happy attitudes, right? And each beatitude begins with the word blessed. And as I pointed out to you before, the word blessed is interchangeable with the word happy. So you could just as easily say, happy are the poor in spirit, happy are the meek, happy are they that hunger and thirst after righteousness, and so forth. So keep that in mind as we read them again. Jesus is unlocking for us the secret to happiness. Matthew chapter 5, starting in verse 2. He opened his mouth and taught them, saying, let me add a little note here. We often think that the Sermon on the Mount was delivered to thousands of people. In reality, it was delivered to the disciples of Jesus while a crowd was gathered around them. And a reason I bring that up is because these truths are for Christians only. Only a believer can live by the Sermon on the Mount. He opened his mouth and taught them, that would be the disciples, saying, verse 3, blessed are the poor in spirit, for theirs is the kingdom of heaven. Blessed are those who mourn, for they shall be comforted. Blessed are the meek, for they shall inherit the earth. Blessed are those who hunger and thirst for righteousness, for they shall be filled. Blessed are the merciful, for they shall obtain mercy. Blessed are the pure in heart, for they shall see God. Blessed are the peacemakers, for they shall be called the sons of God. We'll stop there. Let's review what we already discovered together. First of all, happy are the humble. Happy are the humble. Blessed are the poor in spirit. To be poor in spirit means you see yourself as you really are, spiritually destitute, a sinner in need of a savior. Number two, happy people are unhappy people, if you will. Blessed are they that mourn, verse 4, for they shall be comforted. Contextually, what this means is I see my sinful condition. I'm sorry for the way that I am. I'm sorry for the things I've said and things that I've done, and I mourn over it. The Bible says godly sorrow produces repentance. Then thirdly, a happy person will be a meek person. Verse 5, blessed are the meek. And all that means is simply seeing myself as I am. It's power under constraint. Remember, meekness is not weakness. Power is submitting yourself to the authority of God. Then we have the desire for a righteous life. A happy person passionately desires a righteous life. Verse 6, blessed are those that hunger and thirst for righteousness, for they shall be filled. This is speaking of spiritual hunger. There are some kinds of food that when I eat those foods, I'm not hungry afterwards. Mexican food would be one of them. Italian food would be another, especially if it involves pasta. After I eat, I'm full. In fact, I'm ready to go into a food coma. But then there are other kinds of food that when I eat them, I don't feel as full, like sushi. I love sushi, right? But maybe an hour later, I'm hungry again. I remember a bunch of us went out to sushi one night and had a great meal. And afterwards, we were hungry and we went out and got a pizza, right? So it's a hunger and thirst for righteousness, though. A hunger and desire for God.
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4: Well, we take a look now at what happy people do. These are characteristics of happy people according to the Beatitudes in Matthew 5. Here's Pastor Greg once again.
1: Happy people are merciful people. Happy people are merciful people. Look at verse 7. Blessed are the merciful. What does that mean? To be merciful means that I understand and empathize with those that don't know Jesus yet. You know, it's very easy in our polarized society today to see anyone that disagrees with us as our mortal enemy. But we should never think of someone who holds a different view than we hold, or someone who does not have our faith, a non-believer, as the enemy. They're not the enemy. The fact of the matter is they're under the control of the enemy. And the enemy is Satan. And the Bible says we should pray for people that are not believers yet. 2 Timothy 2:26, so they'll come to their senses and escape from the devil's trap. For they're being held captive by him to do whatever he wants. So when I'm merciful, I see behind the mask, I see behind the facade, and I see the person, and I find myself caring about them. Now, this is a radical thing for Jesus to say. Remember, Rome was effectively in control of a good part of the world at this time, including Judea. So this is a Roman culture, and Romans did not value mercy. In fact, Romans looked with disdain on mercy. A Roman philosopher of the day said, quote, mercy was the disease of the soul, end quote. They saw mercy as a sign of weakness. The Romans glorified justice, courage, discipline, and power. And they did not value human life. When a child was born at this time in Roman culture, the father had the right of patria potestas. Patria potestas, which simply meant that if he wanted the newborn child to live, he held his thumb up. If he did not want the child to live, he held his thumb down. And he had this power, a patria potestas, throughout the life of the child, which means if he didn't like the way the kid was turning out, he could have the child executed until that child became an adult. So that means that they could kill their children at any stage of life. Is that any different than abortion, especially late-term abortion? Did you know that 10,000 babies' lives are lost every year to late-term abortions, the majority of which take place for elective reasons? What kind of thinking is this? And you say, Greg, why are you bringing this up? This is political. Yes, it is political. And sometimes our moral views and our spiritual views derived from Scripture spill right into the world of politics. We're getting ready to vote, people. And I'll tell you, for me personally, I could never vote for any candidate that supports abortion.

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2: To be forgiving people, willing to show that same mercy to others as well. Number two, a happy person will be a holy person. A happy person will be a holy person. Verse 8, blessed are the pure in heart, for they shall see God. Now this comes back to what's already happened to us. If we go to the first beatitude, I've seen myself as I am, a sinner. I've mourned over my condition, producing a sense of meekness in me and a hunger and thirst for spiritual things and a desire to extend mercy. Now I have this purity in heart. You know, it's funny with the heart because we use it to express our emotion. We'll say something like, well, you know, my mind says one thing, but my heart says another. Or if we don't think someone is compassionate enough, we'll say, hey man, where's your heart? Or of another, we might say, oh, he wears his heart on his sleeve. So coming back to the question of where's your heart, maybe it's on your sleeve. Check, it might be there. Then there's countless songs about the heart. Of course, Stevie Nicks sing along with Tom Petty, Stop Dragging My Heart Around. Billy Ray Cyrus had an achy, breaky heart. And he also had a mullet. So I had something worse than a mullet. And I wish I had a picture, but I don't have one for you. I had something worse than a mullet. I call it a skullet. I'm losing my hair, so I'm combing it over on the top. You know what a comb over is, right? How many of you have comb overs? Okay, they'll never admit it. We know what you're doing. So you grow your hair really long, you comb it over, and then you lay hairspray on it. I had so much hairspray on my comb over, it was bulletproof. Anyway, so we sing about the heart, we talk about the heart, and what we are saying is, well, it's our emotion. But in the Bible, that's not what the heart means. It doesn't mean your emotion. When the Bible says, love the Lord your God with all of your mind, with all of your soul, with all of your heart, it's talking about loving God with everything. In the Hebrew thinking, and as Jesus is expressing it, when we talk about being pure in heart, it means your whole being is directed toward God. And it's purity. I mean, how can you be pure in heart? We're so into purity these days, you know, pure water. We all carry bottled water around with us. You know, this, everyone has the bottled water. You have Agua Vita, Agua Fina, Dasani, Evian, Arrowhead. So we obsess over the purity of the water we drink, you know, but God is interested in the purity of our heart. But how do you have a pure heart? Let's understand what it means. To be pure in heart means to be single in your heart. Let me explain. Later in the Sermon on the Mount, Jesus says, if your eye is single, your whole body will be full of light. But if your eye is evil or double-visioned, your whole body will be full of darkness. To be single or to be pure in heart means to have a single focus on Jesus Christ. That clarity. It's a one thing we should all want as Christians. David wrote, one thing have I desired of the Lord, and that will I seek after, that I may dwell in the house of the Lord all the days of my life. One thing. Then Paul says, this one thing I do, forgetting the things that are behind and pressing forward to the things that are before, I press toward the mark for the prize of the upward call of God in Christ Jesus.

great insights today from the Beatitudes in the Lord's Sermon on the Mount. And Pastor Greg Laurie has more to come from this study here on A New Beginning, so don't miss it. Pastor Greg mentioned that Christians are sons and daughters of God. It's a mind-boggling privilege to be called the children.

0: of God. But if you've not made your peace with God, if you've not yet come to Jesus to have your sins forgiven, that doesn't yet apply to you. But Pastor Greg, someone can enter into that kind of relationship today, can't they?
1: They can, and it's so simple. And I think because it's so simple, people think, oh, it can't be that easy. Well, look, Jesus did all the heavy lifting. He carried the cross for you. He died on that cross that he carried. This isn't about what you do. It's about what he's done. But here's what the Bible says. Whoever will call upon the name of the Lord will be saved. So let's just say that you're caught in a riptide out in the ocean and you need help and there's a lifeguard at the stand and they see you. You've got to call out to them and let them know you need saving. And the same is true when it comes to eternal life. Jesus is ready to save you. Will you call out to him? You say, well, okay, how do I do that? You do it through prayer. And prayer is just talking to God. So listen, I'd like to lead you in a simple prayer. And if you pray this prayer after me, I believe God will hear it and answer it, and Christ will come to live inside of you. So if you want Jesus to come into your life and forgive you of your sin, if you want to know that you'll go to heaven when you die, if you want to fill that big hole in your heart, just pray this prayer after me. You could pray it out loud if you like. Pray it in the quietness of your heart, but pray these words if you would. Lord Jesus, I know that I'm a sinner, but I know that you're the Savior who died on the cross for my sin. I am sorry for my sin, and I turn from it now. And I choose to follow you from this moment forward. Be my Savior and my Lord. Be my God and my friend. Thanks for hearing this prayer and answering this prayer. In Jesus' name I pray. Amen. Listen, if you just prayed that prayer, I want you to know that God has heard you and has answered it. The Bible says, these things we write to you that believe on the name of the Son of God, that you may know that you have eternal life, that you may know. It's yours now. God has given it to you because it's the gift of eternal life through Jesus Christ, our Lord. Congratulations and welcome to the family of God.
0: Yeah, that's right. And listen, we want to help you get started in this new relationship with the Lord. 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Well, Pastor Greg, we have so many people who help us. They help by praying for us. Mm-hmm. They help by investing, by being partners with us. In fact, we've got a group called Harvest Partners who help on a regular basis.
1: Yeah.
0: When they give, let me ask you an insider question. When they give, how is that money used?
1: Well, that's a great question. So the answer is it goes into our ministry, which is quite diverse. It goes into our crusade ministry. And by the way, we just wrapped up a crusade in July at Angel Stadium, and we saw the Lord work. We saw people committing their life to Christ as they have for 35 years. It's absolutely amazing. It goes to our radio broadcast. It goes to reaching people through our television ministry and other opportunities that come our way. I have to tell you, we have some amazing opportunities in this coming year. And I'll tell you more about them as we get closer to it. But what a great time to be bringing the gospel. I'm so thankful, as we have just celebrated our 250th birthday as a nation, that we have the freedom in the United States of America to preach the gospel and to teach the word of God. Never take that freedom for granted. It really is a privilege. That's why so many people want to come to our country. the land of the free and the home of the brave. We truly are blessed by God, and we want to continue to take advantage of that freedom that we have in America and declare the ultimate freedom that people can have in a relationship with God through Jesus Christ. Freedom from the power of sin. Freedom to live a new life glorifying God. 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
10: With SRN News, I'm John Scott. Chinese President Xi Jinping is in Washington. As he arrived, Trump's Treasury Secretary Scott Bessent announced the two leaders would extend a trade truce to January. It had been set to expire in November. Southwestern Mexico bracing for heavy rain and mudslides after Polo became a major hurricane in the Pacific. Forecasters also warning that another system heading toward Hawaii could bring catastrophic flooding to the island later in the week. Polo expected to skirt Mexico's Guerrero State, submerging coastal areas with up to 6 inches of rain through Thursday. A man was executed in Texas for a triple killing committed during a robbery attempt at a rural home 1 week after another man convicted in that case was put to death. Kershawn Ramey pronounced dead at the state penitentiary in Huntsville. This is SRN News.
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15: You know, Ronald Reagan believed self-government required something that government could never replace, responsibility in the hands of the people. In his 1981 inaugural address, Reagan warned against the idea that America had become too complicated to be governed by its citizens. Reagan asked, "If no one among us is capable of governing himself, then who among us has the capacity to govern someone else?" For Reagan, limited government was not about having no government. It was about remembering where responsibility begins, with individuals, families, communities, and the people themselves. Because when government assumes every responsibility, citizens gradually surrender their own. Self-government asks more of us than dependence ever will. And freedom requires a people willing to govern themselves before asking government to do it for them.
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18: Christians are the only light that God has in this world. It doesn't say you are a light, you are the light. A city that is set on a hill cannot be hidden, nor do they light a lamp and put it under a basket, but on a lampstand, and it gives light to all who are in the house. Let your light so shine before men that they may see your good works and glorify your Father in heaven. We're to let our light shine so that people can see, non-believers can see our good works, and it's attractive to them.
19: Have you ever been in a room at night when the power goes out? It's pretty alarming when it happens so suddenly. The first thing you might do is find some kind of light, right? Navigating in the dark is not fun, so you try to find a flashlight. Light is so important, and if you believe in the gospel of Jesus, you are a light shining in this dark world. Today, Pastor Dan shares the importance of your light shining. When others who are far from the Lord see your light, it is attractive, and some are drawn to it like a moth to a flame. Now here's Pastor Dan in the book of 1 Corinthians chapter 6 for today's edition of Ring of Truth.

0: His saints, believers, will come back. The church will come back with Jesus Christ to the earth when he comes back in power and glory to rule over the earth. And the believers will assist him in executing judgment on the earth, on the ungodly, it says. Over in Revelation chapter 2, verse 26, behold, it says, he who overcomes and keeps my works until the end, to him I will give power over the nations. He shall rule them with a rod of iron. Over in Matthew chapter 19, verse 28, there Jesus told his 12 disciples that they will sit on 12 thrones in the kingdom, and they will rule over the 12 tribes of Israel. So the 12 apostles will rule over the 12 tribes of Israel. So Israel's taken in the kingdom age already. I've claimed Florida, so you guys have to get somewhere else. Florida's not available. Israel's not available. Florida's not available. I think everything else is available to you. Paul says to the Corinthians, in the kingdom age, you will judge the world with Jesus Christ. The Bible says we're co-heirs with Jesus Christ, joint heirs with Christ. And so we will have some kind of role in judging and ruling the world with Jesus Christ as he rules and reigns over the earth. And Paul says here, hey, if God has given you that kind of role in the future, in the coming kingdom, are you not competent to settle these small matters in the church now? You don't need to go to the Roman courts to ask an unrighteous pagan judge to settle these issues for you. You are more than qualified to settle these things in the church. After all, you're going to judge the world. Not only that, look at verse 3. Do you not know that we shall judge angels? How much more things that pertain to this life? As believers in Jesus Christ, we will also judge angels. Again, if you're a Christian here, you're born again, you've trusted Christ, this is your future. But just let that sink in for a moment. I don't know what ideas you have about eternity or what will happen in the future. But you're going to come back to this earth with Jesus Christ in your glorified state, and you're going to help him rule over this earth. And you will have a role in judging angels. And what does that mean exactly? Well, I don't think it means that you're going to judge holy angels who have faithfully served God. I don't think it means that you're going to judge your guardian angel. Like when you get to heaven, like you're going to find your guardian angel and be like, hey, bro, where were you? Like, what happened? Like, there were so many times where I thought you would show up and you just didn't show up. I believe this is talking about judging fallen angels who rebelled against God, along with Lucifer, what we call demons. Demons are just fallen angels that rebelled against God and his authority. A couple verses for you, 2 Peter chapter 2, verse 4, 2 Peter chapter 2, verse 4. For if God did not spare the angels who sinned, but cast them down to hell and delivered them into chains of darkness to be reserved for judgment. Right? So there were angels who sinned. There were angels who rebelled. The Bible indicates that a third of the angels rebelled against God when Lucifer rebelled, when Satan rebelled against God. And they have been reserved for judgment. They're being held for judgment. Again, in the book of Jude, Jude chapter 1, verse 6, and the angels who did not keep their proper domain, but left their own abode, he has reserved in everlasting chains under darkness for the judgment of the great day. So there's going to be a judgment of those angels that rebelled against the authority of God. And as believers in Jesus Christ, we will have some role in administering that judgment of angels. Now, the Bible doesn't give us a lot of specifics on that, but we'll have a role in that. And in Matthew chapter 25, verse 41, Matthew 25:41, Jesus tells us that the lake of fire was actually prepared, it says, for the devil and his angels. The lake of fire was intended for the devil and his angels, where they will suffer everlasting punishment for their rebellion against God and his authority, along with all of the unrighteous who have rebelled against God and his authority. They also will be cast into the lake of fire. So I believe here Paul is referring to fallen angels, not holy angels. And he says here, since every believer will judge the fallen angels in the future, how much more should we be able to judge things that pertain to this life? We should be able to resolve any trivial squabble between two believers. Anything that might come up between two believers in a church is small potatoes compared to judging the world and judging angels in the future with Jesus Christ. Look at verse 4. He says, if then you have judgments concerning things pertaining to this life, do you appoint those who are least esteemed by the church to judge? Again, if you have some kind of dispute concerning things pertaining to this life within the church between two believers, why do you go to those who are least esteemed by the church to judge them? He's speaking again of these unrighteous, unbelieving Roman judges. Why do you go to the Roman courts when you are more qualified to resolve these conflicts than they are? J. Vernon McGee said in his commentary, you're going to rule the universe with Christ, but you can't figure out who owes who $200. And then Paul says, I say this to your shame. I say this to your shame. Paul is rebuking them here for doing this. And here's Paul's point. Paul's point is, why would you bring your small matters to a non-believer and ask that non-believer to decide over your issue? You're going to someone who doesn't know God and asking them to judge you. You're going to someone who has no reverence for God, no fear of the Lord. And the Bible says the fear of the Lord is the beginning of wisdom. They don't fear the Lord. They don't have real wisdom. You're going to someone who will not seek God. You're going to someone who will not seek God for wisdom. You're going to someone who doesn't know the Bible. You're going to someone who doesn't know the scriptures, who will not use the scriptures for guidance and answers. You're going to someone who doesn't have the Holy Spirit of God dwelling in them to help them make righteous judgments. You're going to someone, if you remember back in 1 Corinthians chapter 2, verse 14, to the natural man, the non-believer, the things of God are foolishness to him. The things of God are foolishness. And it says they cannot know the things of God, because these things are revealed by the Holy Spirit, and they don't have the Holy Spirit. They cannot know the things of God. It's not possible. Add to that, Romans chapter 1, verses 18 to 22 tells us every non-believer suppresses the truth of God that God has revealed about himself to them. Every non-believer suppresses the truth. If you remember that from Romans chapter 1, God has revealed himself to every person so that no one has an excuse for not knowing God. But the non-believers, they suppress the truth that God has revealed. In other words, they're living a lie. you're going to someone and asking them to settle a dispute for you, who's lying, who's a liar, they're living a lie and suppressing the truth. They refuse to acknowledge the truth about God. In Ephesians chapter 4, verses 17 and 18, it says that non-believers walk in the futility of their mind.
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0: The futility of their mind. As far as spiritual matters are concerned, that means their thinking process is devoid of the truth of God. Their thinking process is devoid of the truth of God. Their rational processing is devoid of truth. Their minds are futile, meaning they're worthless when it comes to spiritual matters and moral issues. Ephesians 4 goes on to say of the non-believer, their minds are full of darkness. Every non-believer, their mind is full of darkness, spiritually speaking. Now, they may be very intelligent. They may be highly educated. They may have advanced degrees from Ivy League schools. They may have graduated at the top of their law school. But when it comes to spiritual discernment and spiritual matters and moral issues, their minds are full of darkness, the Bible says. Isaiah chapter 5, verse 20 says, some of them call good evil and evil good. They turn God's morality on its head. And you're going to go to them and ask them to judge your issue. All they have to work with is their human wisdom. Their human wisdom, which Corinthians tells us, the wisdom of this world is foolishness to God. And so the most uneducated, untrained Christian is better qualified to settle a conflict between two believers than the most qualified non-believer. You take a Christian who is born again by the Spirit, they have the Holy Spirit of God dwelling in them, who will help them make a decision according to God's will. They have the Word of God. They can search the Scriptures for the biblical way to settle this disagreement. They can pray and ask the God of the universe for wisdom. And James chapter 1 tells us that God will give them wisdom liberally, generously. The believer has the mind of Christ, 1 Corinthians chapter 2, verse 16, through the Holy Spirit, through the Word of God. The believer knows the thoughts of Jesus Christ. This is why Paul says, how dare you? How dare you go to the pagan courts seeking a judgment from a pagan judge? Any born-again Christian in the church who knows the Bible and is filled with the Spirit is better qualified to settle your disputes than any heathen judge you go to. Anyone in the church. It doesn't matter. Pick anyone, Paul is saying. Any believer in the church, and they can settle your little quarrel better than any judge. You're going to judge the world. You're going to judge angels one day. And so anybody in the church who is a believer can take care of whatever issues you have that pop up between two believers in the church. Again, in verse 5, he says, I say this to your shame. Is it so? Look what he says. That there is not a wise man among you, not even one, who will be able to judge between his brethren. Do you remember earlier in 1 Corinthians, we saw that the Corinthians prided themselves on their wisdom. And now Paul takes kind of a little sarcastic dig on them here in verse 5. Is there not a wise man among you? Not even one wise man? Is there not anybody in that church who's wise enough to judge between his brethren? Do you have nobody there? No one among you wise enough to settle these disputes between fellow Christians? You don't have one person in that church who can handle this? But brother goes to law against brother, and that before unbelievers. Verse 7 says, now therefore it is already an utter failure for you that you go to law against one another. Paul says, you've lost just by bringing your case into the Roman courts. You've already lost. You've already lost just by suing a fellow Christian before unbelievers. You might win the lawsuit, but you've lost. You've lost your witness for Jesus Christ before unbelievers. You know, Jesus said, people will know that we are his disciples by our what? Our love. Our love for one another. But by bringing their disputes into the courts and suing one another before unbelievers, they were showing unbelievers division and conflict, not love. Those unbelievers, those judges, would looked at the two Christians and thought, well, they're just like everybody else. They're no different than the other people that come in here with their frivolous lawsuits. Those lawsuits sent a message to the world that the Christians don't live out the love and the unity that they preach. That they're just like the world. You know, in John chapter 17, verse 21, Jesus prays the night of his arrest, the day before he goes to the cross. And one of the things that he prayed for was unity in the church, so that our unity in the church would be a witness to the world. And the unity in the body of Christ would be attractive to the world. But here they're going into church, or they're going into courts, and they're suing one another. You know, over in just a couple verses for you, Matthew chapter 5, verse 14, you know these verses. You are the light of the world. And when Jesus says that, it's emphatic in the Greek, it means you are the only light of the world. Christians are the only light that God has in this world. It doesn't say you are a light, you are the light. A city that is set on a hill cannot be hidden, nor do they light a lamp and put it under a basket, but on a lampstand, and it gives light to all who are in the house. Let your light so shine before men that they may see your good works and glorify your Father in heaven. We're to let our light shine so that people can see, non-believers can see our good works, and it's attractive to them. Over in 2 Corinthians chapter 3, verse 2, listen to what he says. You are our epistle, written in our hearts, known and read by all men. He says to the believers there in Corinth, you are an epistle, a letter, just like we're studying the epistle of 1 Corinthians. He's saying, your life is an epistle that all men read, especially the non-believers. And so, what do people read when they read our lives? For the Corinthians, when people look at the church in Corinth and they see them suing one another in the courts, well, the Corinthians have been a bad witness before the world. They've dishonored the testimony of Christ. That's why Paul says, you've already lost. You've utterly failed because you're bringing your case before non-believers. Not only that, suing one another in the courts was also a big loss for the Corinthians because they ignored many of the commandments in the Bible that tell us to forgive one another. Right? Again, just a verse for you, Colossians chapter 3, verse 13. We're commanded there to bear with one another and forgive one another if anyone has a complaint against another. Even as Christ forgave you, so you also must do. And so we're commanded to bear with one another and to forgive one another. Even if we have a complaint against someone, they've done us wrong, we should forgive them because Jesus Christ forgave us. So taking a fellow believer to court shows an unwillingness to forgive. And it shows a disregard for the word of God. Again, this is why Paul says, you've completely failed. Just by going to court, you've failed. Now, look at verse 7 again. Verse 7. Now, therefore, it is already an utter failure for you that you go to law against one another. Why do you not rather accept wrong? Why do you not rather let yourselves be cheated? Now, that's a hard verse, isn't it? Paul says, you would be better to accept the wrong. You would do better to just let the other person cheat you out of the money than to be a bad witness for Christ before the world and before non-believers. It's better to let the other Christian just get away with it than to bring reproach on the name of Jesus Christ and give non-believers a reason to blaspheme the name of Jesus Christ. You know, Jesus' name and Jesus' reputation are more important than winning or getting the money that's owed to you or whatever it may be. So Paul says, you know, it would be better just to be wrong, just to let yourself be cheated for the sake of Jesus Christ, to protect his reputation. And you know what you call this? You call this turning the other cheek.
3: He asked me how I know, and I say it rings truer than the finest crystal.
1: 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It's our prayer that the resources provided online can be stepping stones as you persevere in your own walk with Jesus Christ. We're so glad you've taken the time to join us today for this study in the book of 1 Corinthians. 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
5: With SRN News, I'm John Scott. The heads of major intelligence artificial intelligence firms pleading with the UN to set controls over the technology they're designing in order to save the world, or at least its people. Dario Amodei, the chief executive officer of Anthropic, says AI could be a risk to humanity. Three people filing lawsuits against Six Flags Magic Mountain, claiming they suffered traumatic brain injuries from the park's famous X2 roller coaster. The lawsuits follow a recent settlement over a wrongful death case involving the same ride. More than 100 clients, according to one attorney, have reported brain injuries from that ride. An attorney for former NFL star receiver Antonio Brown says he plans to accept a plea deal for a reduced charge in an attempted murder case. In Miami, it avoids prison. This is SRN News.
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7: 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My friend, Pastor Mikhail Kulikov, was imprisoned in Russia for many, many years, 5 years exactly. Then he was sentenced to life exile. When I talked to him about it, I said, are you upset? Are you bitter because of that imprisonment? He said, oh no, that was my postgraduate course. I said, what do you mean? He said, in prison, I met many rabbis. The rabbis taught me Hebrew. When I got out of prison, I translated the old Russian synodal Bible into modern Russian. So God gave me a postgraduate course in prison. God still works amazing miracles for those that trust Him.
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8: I'm as lost as everybody else. I'm still looking. I'm still searching. Hi, this is Lon Solomon, and this is what Billy Joel said at the close of his documentary, And So It Goes. You know, Billy is right. Everyone is born lost, looking and searching for something to fill the hole inside of us that only God can fill. This is why Jesus said, come to me, and I will give you rest. You will find peace for your soul. Hey, if you're still looking, look in the right place, the Lord Jesus. Not a sermon, just a thought.
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10: Listen, God is going to bring divine detours along our path. And we have to have eyes to see those moments. And we have to be faithful and ready to share our story, to share our testimony in the same way that Paul did. It's not by chance that you work with that particular coworker. It's not by chance that you move next to that particular neighbor. As Christians, we need to be always looking for those moments that God may in fact be orchestrating and designing for His glory.
11: When you think about it, divine detours aren't really detours at all. They're part of the road God wanted you on all along. Hi, I'm Philip Keller, and you're listening to Cornerstone Connection with Pastor Gary Hamrick. In Acts 26, the Apostle Paul finds himself right in the middle of yet another divine detour. God has promised that he will share the gospel in Rome, but not before the Lord has him share it with a few key people along the way. Before Pastor Gary tells us about Paul's appearance before King Agrippa, here's a quick reminder. The book of Acts is a fast-paced recounting of how the Holy Spirit empowers the apostles to spread the gospel of Jesus Christ. It traces the explosive growth of the early church, highlighting key moments such as the day of Pentecost, the persecution of the disciples, and the Apostle Paul's three missionary journeys. There's so much going on, and to help you digest it all, we've put together a great study guide that goes hand in hand with Pastor Gary's series from the book of Acts. 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That's ACTS to 84828, and we'll send you a link to download this free resource. 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
10: So that's the stock that these two come from. That's the line that these two have come from. Their dad was struck dead by God himself. You would think they would have some fear of God in their own hearts, but they don't. In fact, just giving you history, friends, two historians, in fact, more than two, but two that I'll name, Juvenal and Josephus, both write in history that King Agrippa, who we're reading about here, and his sister Bernice, were in an incestuous relationship. So when you read your Bibles and you go, oh, King Agrippa and Bernice, you read it like, oh, this must be husband and wife. No, they weren't. They were brothers and sisters, but they acted like husband and wife, okay? So that's this group here. But here's what's important to understand. And this group is important enough to God for them to hear the gospel. You got unethical people here. You got Felix who's trying to take bribes under the table. You got Festus, who's actually doing an illegal thing because he's wanted to change the venue. And you got Bernice and Agrippa, and they're doing an immoral thing. So you got unethical, immoral, illegal stuff happening here. And God says, and these people I died for too. And they're worth hearing the good news of Jesus. So Paul, you're up. And so Paul is summoned to give his testimony. It tells us here in chapter 25... Verse 23, so the next day, when Agrippa and Bernice had come with great pomp and had entered the auditorium or the theater with the commanders and the prominent men of the city at Festus's command, Paul was brought in. Now, notice this with me. This is, by the way, those of you who go with me to Israel on the tours, this is one of the places where we stop and have our Bible study in Caesarea in the old Roman theater. It's pristine condition. It's still there. This is the very theater into which Paul was brought to give his defense and to share his testimony. And notice here again how even though it says Festus has invited Bernice and Agrippa and it says commanders, these are Roman officials, and prominent men of the city, it's really God who's arranged this audience. Because this is a divine detour, friends. This is the moment where God is putting Paul's life on pause. You're going to get to Rome eventually, Paul, but I got some people who need to hear about me. And so, Paul, you're going to be brought before this group, and you're going to be able to share your testimony. So here they come in. It says there in verse 23, when Agrippa and Bernice come in with great pomp. So you got to imagine this. You know, here they are in their royal robes and they're coming in, you know, in their royal regalia and there's music playing. I know what the song was. Country roads lead me home to the place where I belong. West Virginia, you know where it is, ladies and gentlemen, because these are brothers and sisters right here. That's what's happening right now. Come on. Come on. You know,
12: Look, you know, I'm from West Virginia. I can make fun of my people, ladies and gentlemen. Webster County, West Virginia. I own it. I own it. There's a Hamrick, Rimfire Hamrick, a statue in the state capital of West Virginia. I own it, so I can make fun of my own people. What do you call 32 West Virginians when they get together? A full set of teeth, ladies and gentlemen. That's what you call it. Yeah, they're my people. They're my people. All right, I digress. Let's read on here. So, all of you watching from West Virginia, I love you. You're my cousins. All right, now. So Paul has been brought here for this moment. Now, look, I know I'm going to read a lot here, but I need you to see the whole story. It's Acts chapter 26, and then we're going to bring this all home because this is very important for all of us. I'm going to read all of chapter 26, so follow along in your Bibles because here comes the moment where Paul is brought in. I want you to see what he says here. So in chapter 26, verse 1, then Agrippa said to Paul, "You are permitted to speak for yourself." And so Paul stretched out his hand and answered for himself, "I think myself happy, King Agrippa, because today I shall answer for myself before you concerning all the things of which I am accused by the Jews, especially because you are expert in all customs and questions which have to do with the Jews. Therefore, I beg you to hear me patiently. My manner of life from my youth, which was spent from the beginning among my own nation at Jerusalem, all the Jews know. They knew me from the first, if they were willing to testify, that according to the strictest sect of our religion, I lived a Pharisee. And now I stand and am judged for the hope of the promise made by God to our fathers. To this promise, our 12 tribes, earnestly serving God night and day, hope to attain. For this hope's sake, King Agrippa, I am accused by the Jews. Why should it be thought incredible by you that God raises the dead? Indeed, I myself thought I must do many things contrary to the name of Jesus of Nazareth. This I also did in Jerusalem, and many of the saints I shut up in prison, having received authority from the chief priests, and when they were put to death, I cast my vote against them. And I punished them often in every synagogue and compelled them to blaspheme, and being exceedingly enraged against them, I persecuted them even to foreign cities. While thus occupied, as I journeyed to Damascus with authority and commission from the chief priests, at midday, O king, along the road, I saw a light from heaven, brighter than the sun, shining all around me and those who journeyed with me. And when we had all fallen to the ground, I heard a voice speaking to me and saying in the Hebrew language, 'Saul, Saul, why are you persecuting me? It is hard for you to kick against the goads.' So I said, 'Who are you, Lord?' And he said, 'I am Jesus, whom you are persecuting. But rise and stand on your feet, for I have appeared to you for this purpose, to make you a minister and a witness, both of the things which you have seen of the things and of the things which I will reveal to you. I will deliver you from the Jewish people as well as from the Gentiles to whom I now send you, to open their eyes in order to turn them from darkness to light and from the power of Satan to God, that they may receive forgiveness of sins and an inheritance among those who are sanctified by faith in me.' Therefore," Paul continues here, "therefore, King Agrippa, I was not disobedient to the heavenly vision, but declared first to those in Damascus and in Jerusalem and throughout all the region of Judea and then to the Gentiles, that they should repent, turn to God and do works befitting repentance. For these reasons, the Jews seized me in the temple and tried to kill me. Therefore, having obtained help from God to this day, I stand witnessing both to small and great, saying no other things than those which the prophets and Moses said would come, that the Christ would suffer, that he would be the first to rise from the dead and would proclaim light to the Jewish people and to the Gentiles." Now, as he thus made his defense, Festus said with a loud voice, "Paul, you are beside yourself. Much learning is driving you mad." Like, you're crazy. You ever had people accuse you of being crazy because you follow Jesus? "You're crazy," he says. But he said, "I am not mad," Paul says, "most noble Festus, but speak the words of truth and reason. For the king, before whom I also speak freely, knows these things. For I am convinced that none of these things escape his attention, since this thing was not done in a corner. King Agrippa, do you believe the prophets? I know that you do believe." And then King Agrippa said to Paul, "You almost persuade me to become a Christian." You ever encountered those folks? And Paul said, I would to God that not only you, but also all who hear me today might become both almost and altogether such as I am, except for these chains.
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12: When he had said these things, the king stood up, as well as the governor and Bernice and those who sat with them. And when they had gone aside, they talked among themselves, saying, "This man is doing nothing deserving of death or chains." And then Agrippa said to Festus, "This man might have been set free if he had not appealed to Caesar." Well, God has work for him to do in Rome, so he appealed to Caesar because he's going to get that ball rolling. But look, what's important to realize here is that God had these divine detours for Paul, because Felix, Drusilla, Festus, Agrippa, and Bernice all needed to hear about Jesus Christ. So Paul stands and he gives his testimony. He shares how God saved him. He talks about how the Lord appeared to him and how he had been zealously persecuting Christians before that encounter, thinking he was doing God a favor. You know, it's possible to be so thinking you're doing something so right, but being so wrong in what

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2: Faith, because people won't believe me, and I don't know how many people would ever get really saved for hearing my testimony. It's not the results that matter. It's obedience that matters. Think about what Paul did here. These five individuals, very influential people that he spoke to, that he shared his testimony with, how many of them became converts to Christianity? None that we know. Not a single one of those five ever believed according to the Bible or according to history. But what made Paul successful was not the results, but that he was obedient to God, to say what God told him to say, to go where God told him to go, and to share what God told him to share. That's what makes us, quote, successful in God's eyes. It is being obedient to be used by the Lord in the moment that he has designed with these divine detours. Look, Paul, when he would write to the church at Corinth, he said this in 1 Corinthians 3. He talked about evangelizing people, leading people to Christ, sharing your testimony. He said, I planted, but his friend Apollos watered. He says, but God gave the increase. And Paul says, neither he who plants nor he who waters is anything, but only God who gives the increase. We don't save anybody. None of us saves a single soul. That's God's business. But what he does call us to do is sometimes plant and sometimes water, and then God does the rest. And we don't know what it might be. We don't know when we encounter someone if we're just planting the seeds by sharing our story and talking about Jesus, or if someone else has planted and we're coming along at God's divine detour and we're watering it so that God then gives the increase. The point is, we have to be faithful to go where God tells us to go, say what God tells us to say, share with whom God tells us to share, to be used by him, planting or watering, and then leave the rest to him. Number two, this is very simplistic, but it's important to understand God opens doors so that we can open our mouths. All right? He's going to bring people along your path so that you can actually talk to them. All right? Now, I know we live in a communication age where we just like to hide behind, you know, our phones and our computers. And it's easy just to text and to, you know, talk privately and anonymously. When it comes to the gospel, God actually wants us to use our mouth and actually tell people things. Now, I know, because I've heard, and we all go through this, I get it, where some people are just like, I just want my life to be a living testimony. I just want my life to be a living testimony. Like, they will, you know, by our love, they will know that we are Christians by our love. Okay. Fine, I get that. And Jesus even said, by your love, they will know. But he wants us to tell people. Okay, this is the great mandate. This is Acts 1:8. Before Jesus ascended back to heaven, he says, and you will be my witnesses in Jerusalem and Judea and Samaria and to the uttermost parts of the earth. He wants us to tell of his goodness and of his grace. We are given and entrusted with the greatest hope ever known to mankind. To not look for those opportunities and to remain silent is not only negligent, it's disobedient. And may God use us to tell our story. And this is the last point, number three, that's important to remember also. Every Christian has a testimony worth sharing. Every Christian has a testimony worth sharing. Now look, I get it. There are some dramatic ones and there are some not so dramatic ones. Maybe you have one of those dramatic stories, those dramatic conversion experiences. You know, you've heard some people who have those. You know, they're like, I used to be an axe murderer and... you know, killed a lot of people, and my whole life story was featured on Dateline, and served the time for the crime, found Jesus in prison, and now I have a ministry, Killers for Christ. Well, isn't that wonderful? And, you know, you can hear that and go, wow, wish I'd killed someone, you know, and you can just, you can start to think, I don't really have much of a story. You know, that's a real dramatic conversion story, you know. And then you're thinking to yourself, my conversion story, I was 6 years old in Sunday school, and I've really tried to live for Christ all my life. Who's going to get saved from that story, you know? I don't have

0: a dramatic story. Let me tell you something. Your story is for God's glory because He gave it to you. And use it for His glory, because let me tell you something. The redemptive story of God, God's grace, is no less valuable and powerful for a six-year-old child who receives Christ in Sunday school and grows up to live for Jesus consistently than it is for the convict who receives Christ in prison and gets out to tell people so. Your life story is for His glory, so use it for His glory and tell people about Jesus. Those are divine appointments. May God give us eyes to see the divine detours that He brings along our path. Because you never know whether you're planting or watering, and it just might make an eternal difference in the life of somebody. May God use us for His glory. Father, this is our prayer. Thank You for Paul's testimony, a reminder to us that everywhere he went, he freely shared his testimony. Whether people ended up receiving and believing it and getting saved, that's up to you, Lord. But he did his part. May we do our part to look for these divine detours so that you might use us for your glory, our story for your glory. We pray in Jesus' name. And everyone said,
1: Amen. Thanks so much for being with us for today's Cornerstone Connection message, My Story for God's Glory. Pastor Gary joins me now in the studio. Gary, when it comes to divine detours in our lives, I think about the role of witnesses, either in an investigation or in a court trial, and how their testimony is key to someone making a determination of truth. And the more witnesses there are, obviously, the stronger the case. Now, Jesus has called us to be His witnesses. So what are some ways we can work on preparing our testimony so that we're ready in season?
2: Yeah, I've gotten that kind of a question over the years many times. Like, how do I share my testimony? You know, I don't know a lot of Bible verses. And, you know, what can I say? And I feel like I don't have the right words. First of all, I've heard this quote before, probably our listeners have as well, that you are the only Bible that some people may ever read. So one of the things I think is important about preparing our testimony is to keep your life consistent. I think that hypocrisy is the greatest deterrent to someone coming to Christ. If people look at our lives and go, well, that person's a hypocrite. And by the way, we all have our faults. There's no perfect Christian walking around who doesn't at some times need to apologize for his or her testimony. But if we are living hypocritical lives, we cannot expect other people to come to faith in Jesus, because they'll just look at us and then they'll just dismiss Jesus altogether. So keeping your life consistent, walking with Jesus, is very critical in your testimony. But then, of course, we have to use words. It's not just living out our faith. It is partly that, but it's talking about our faith. You don't have to know a bunch of Bible verses. I try to tell people, you know, don't think that you have to go to seminary to be able to witness, because the enemy, Satan, wants to always try to keep us from sharing our story. And so he'll always try to keep us in this intimidated state where we feel like, I don't have anything to say, and I'm going to stumble over my words. But just tell your story. Some people may not like to hear Bible verses because maybe it's too convicting or whatever, but they can't dispute your story. I mean, if you just share your story, here's what Jesus did in my life. You don't have to be fancy about it. You can just share what Jesus has done in your life, and God will use it to touch people's hearts. So don't be afraid. Just share your story. Tell people what Jesus has done for you, and watch how God will take that and use it for His glory.
1: Yeah, I would say just speak plainly. It's very simple. But to your point about how we live, it's funny. I had roommates in college who were Christians, but never shared the gospel with me.
2: Mm-hmm.
1: But I observed the way they lived their lives.
2: Yeah.
1: And that, really looking back, that was a big way in which the Lord influenced me.
2: Yeah.
1: And one roommate I've thought a lot about, I need to reach out and just let him know, because he never knew years down the road what happened, the impact that he had.
2: Yeah.
1: And, you know, I'm just always and I need to reach out.
2: Yeah.
1: And I found out last year that he had passed away recently.
2: Oh, wow.
1: And so, you know, you just never know the impact that you have on people.
2: Yeah. And the impact of your roommate was that you just observed his life and it spoke to you. And so that's why we have to live a life that is worthy of Christ, because people are watching. They're watching. And it can either be a catalyst to people coming to faith in Christ, or it can be a stumbling stone, because people look at our lives and we're all messed up and hypocritical, and then they don't want to have anything to do with Jesus. So guard your heart, guard your life.
1: Great advice. Well, Gary, as always, we appreciate you taking the time to sit down and chat today.
2: Thanks, Philip.
1: It may not always be evident here in America, but the power of the Holy Spirit that we see here in the book of Acts is still available today. Anyone who has come to faith in Christ has access to this power, but many of us don't fully understand it. That's why Pastor Gary's latest book, Walking in the Spirit's Power, can be so helpful. It explains in beautiful detail the dynamic workings of the Spirit and helps you see how the Lord moves through imperfect people to advance the gospel in supernatural ways. That's Walking in the Spirit's Power. For more information or to order your copy today, visit our website, cornerstoneconnection.cc. That's cornerstoneconnection.cc. Coming up on our next episode, Pastor Gary Hamrick moves ahead in his series from the book of Acts with his message, Stop Listening to the Majority. I hope you'll join us. Now for Pastor Gary and all of us here at Cornerstone Connection, I'm Philip Keller, saying God bless you and thanks for listening. Cornerstone Connection is a production of Cornerstone Chapel, Leesburg, Virginia.
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10: Well, hello and welcome to a very special 30 Minutes Together as we look at the need for God's Word around the world. Let me ask you this. How do you hide God's Word in your heart if you've never held it in your hands, right? The admonition in Psalm 119 by the psalmist is what? Is to cherish God's Word, hide it in your heart, he says. But again, we ask today, how do you do that if you've never held it in your hands? And again, we welcome you. My name is Michael Woolworth with Bible League International. I'm joined by my co-host, Andy Earnshaw. And Andy, I know you're familiar with that scripture. We can tell you with confidence at Bible League, now in our 88th year of ministry, that on average, 9 of 10 new believers in regions of Asia, Africa, the Middle East, and Latin America go without what is so basic to the Christian faith, and that's simply having a Bible. But Andy, welcome to the show today.
12: Yeah, it's a blessing to be here. It's incredible to be talking to people that are passionate about God's Word and desire for other people to have God's Word. So happy to be here today.
10: Well, let me play this audio clip from a pastor by the name of Onesmo. He ministers on the continent of Africa, the part of the world where Christianity is growing in the greatest numbers in the world.
13: There is a huge Bible gap here in Zimbabwe. Some churches in the rural areas, you will find that you get a church where there are about 200 members. And in that church, you only find one person with one Bible. So you can say in that church the ratio is 1 to 200.
10: Well, I assure you he does not exaggerate the truth. Again, in a lot of congregations, Andy, the pastor is the only one to have a Bible. The other side of this is we've been around the world, Andy. We've seen the reaction of Christians who finally receive a Bible. Our colleague Nick was in the continent of Africa, and he had this to say.
14: When it came time to give out Bibles, the Bible presentation, it is hard to describe the joy. We were with a group of women who were receiving their first Bibles, and they were dancing around the room with crazy excitement over receiving their first Bibles. It was just such a fun time, and it really spoke to their newfound passion for Jesus.
10: Yeah, Andy, you've been around the world. You've seen that reaction. Yeah, yeah. Tell us what you've seen.
12: Yeah, dancing, tears of joy. You know, when people receive God's word, that's what they see it as. They see it as God speaking to them and encouraging them, God's promises. You know, it's incredibly emotional. I remember being in Argentina in a prison with these young guys that were there. The pastor of the church that we were with presented the gospel to them, and they had been going through Project Philip Bible study groups. And when we gave them a Bible of their own, they were just on fire. They were worshiping with all their heart. It's an amazing thing to see.
10: Well, if you love your Bible, if God has used his word to grow you, would you give that privilege to others today? It happens for the princely sum of only $5 a Bible.
15: Their joy is yours to share. Hi, this is Greg Seltz with WAVA. 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
16: Well, we are back. 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We want to send Bibles to waiting believers all over the world. You know, that's the commonality of the people we're talking about, Andy. They've come to saving faith. They're in a place, though, where God has them planted, where it's difficult to find a Bible, nearly impossible, but enter this listening family and call by call, click by click. We're getting it done today. I want to take you to the country of Rwanda in Africa. And then, you know, what Andy and I are doing today is simply taking you around the world. I love to say no passport required, no jet lag tomorrow morning, right? But to give you a glimpse into what God is doing in his world through his word, and then invite you to be, in some cases, urge you to be a part of this at $5 a Bible. And again, we're drilling down. It's a need for 500 Bibles here, 300 there, 100 in the next story, Andy, from Rwanda, Africa. This is a part of the world that's known incredible pain and loss. It's the 32nd anniversary of the Hutu-Tutsi conflict that happened spring of, 1994. In the course of about 100 days, Andy, a million people lost their lives, on both sides of the conflict. Our colleague Anton went into that in one of those villages. He said, Michael, he says, all over that country, there's monuments, there's memorials set up. People 32 years later are still mourning the loss of their loved ones. He said, I met up with a woman by the name of Dally, and he said her story is absolutely incredible. She lived with bitter unforgiveness, having lost her dear husband, her son, and about 30 extended family members. But when she came to saving faith and she was able to get a Bible, God did something very special in her life.
17: Estimates about the loss of people in those horrible times range from 500,000 to 1 million over the course of just a couple of days. But yet people like Dali have seen it with their own eyes. Her husband and one of her sons were killed, and she just couldn't forgive those who killed her loved ones. True forgiveness only came when she learned about Christ's work at the cross, about which she was reading in her Bible. So she recalled that Jesus asked his father to forgive those who punished him. And because of Jesus saying those words at the cross, she is now able to forgive those people.
16: Yeah, that's powerful, right? Reading the words of Jesus on the cross saying, Father, forgive them, for they know not what they do, right? That's what brought grace and gumption, if you will, to Dally's life. A woman, again, who lost her husband, her son, about 30 family members in that terrible conflict 32 years later. Andy, Project Philip, we give a name, we give a face to our strategy all over the world, and we mirror it after the evangelist in
12: That's
16: Acts 8, right?
12: Yeah.
16: Who leads the Ethiopian eunuch to faith in Christ, as you know from the text. He's there, he's on the scene, he answers this man's questions, he leads him to Christ, right? Baptizes him, and then for Philip, it's off to the next place where God would have him share the good news. That's the work of an evangelist. Let me say this, Dally, in her small village, Andy, of about 300 adults, almost 100 of those have said yes to Jesus, right?
12: Yeah,
16: they were all invited to this Bible study through Bible League Project Philip, right? And today, a third of the adults in that village now follow him. But talk about why is it so important to have something like Project Philip available? And then talk about somebody like Dally, who's known severe suffering, right? How important it is for her to have a Bible.
12: Yeah, incredibly important. You know, where do we get our encouragement from? Where do we get our hope from? You know, how do we know our Savior better? It's through God's Word. And what's great about Bible League is, you know, we are very careful about how we give out Bibles. We work with people that have said, yes, I want to be like Philip. I want to be an evangelist. And we equip people like that, that God is calling to work. And they start up one-on-one Bible studies. They start up group Bible studies. So people like Dally, can come in and receive encouragement and be given a new identity in Christ, really. It's incredibly important because we work through the local church to grow the local church so that they can reach people like Daly. And we see people all the time that have gone through so much suffering. But what they always say when they receive a Bible is that they found hope, that they found encouragement in Christ, that they remember that it's eternal, an eternal view that we need to have rather than just a temporary view.
16: Yeah, amen and amen. 96 people have said yes to the Lord Jesus in that village, again, the country that's known incredible suffering. Hey, God's at work in his world. You know, it's these changes that come, scripture-rooted changes, right, that come to people. Their lives are never the same, and this joy follows when they begin to follow the Lord. Mm. So again, be a part of this. Yeah. Anid, we'll round it up. It's 100 Bibles needed there in Rwanda, Africa. It happens at $5 a Bible, and again, you get to be a part of this today.
15: Will you fuel Bible-rooted joy today? 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
16: Well, Michael Woolworth, Andy Earnshaw of Bible League with you today. You know, we're simply taking you around the world, giving you a glimpse into what God is doing in his world through his word and inviting you to be a part of this. We want to go to Venezuela, just outside the capital of Caracas. Andy, it was not too long ago, a couple of powerful earthquakes brought a lot of damage. There have been a lot of people displaced, lots of injuries, lots of deaths, but that's the part of the world that we're talking about. And again, this change that comes to people's lives, it can't be explained any other than the Holy Spirit coming and having his way with people like Nanoska, the former village witch doctor in a village just outside of Caracas, Venezuela. Her life was all about what? Voodoo, black magic, shamanism, all that spiritual darkness. She said, my life was all about evil. She would cast spells even on her own family, right? But she was a pillar in her community. People came to her for spiritual guidance and then, you know, to cast spells on people they hated, right? That was the life of Nanoska. But there was a Christian in her village that invited her to come learn about Jesus through Project Philip, a week-by-week study. It's the basics of Christianity mixed with the Gospel of John in their native language of Spanish. And Nanoska became a believer. We gave her a Bible. Andy, we trained her to share Christ. We do that for about 500 people every day all over the world, right?
12: Yeah, that's right.
16: And today, Nanoska is a born-again believer. One of our partners down there, a man by the name of Jaime, talks about, you know, the type of change that's needed in the lives of people like Nanoska who are enveloped, if you will, by all of that spiritual darkness, right? And he has something very profound to say.
18: To our brothers in the U.S., we appeal to you that the need for a change is through the Word of God. It's not the effort of one man. It's not the effort of a president. It's not the effort of a Congress or a government, but it is a change people who look unto the Word of God for a change lives.
16: Yeah, that's where the change come from, right? It's not somebody in office. It's not a political party. It's the Word of God, Andy. When that gospel is shared and the Holy Spirit works in the life of somebody like Nanoska, big things happen in small villages. And Nanoska has gone on to lead about 100 women to Christ. She's got a great passion to see women come to Jesus, to mature in their faith. Andy, that change that comes, it doesn't just happen. It comes through a plan, right? And, you know, Bible League, we believe firmly every village needs a thriving church to reach people like the former village witch doctor, Nanoska, who's now what? Leading others to Christ. Talk about how important a thriving local church is to the ministry of Bible League.
12: Yeah. Boy, you know, just like scripture is important, where would we be without the church? And we take that for granted sometimes, but, you know, in these areas that are more remote, that are, you know, more highly restricted by the government, the church really needs each other for encouragement. They need to continue to spur each other on and make disciples and baptize others and teach others. And so where do we do that? We do that at the in the church. And sometimes that church looks like, you know, a church building. Sometimes it looks like it's under trees, you know, and it's a gathering of 20, 30 people, but they are learning about who Jesus is. They're learning about what to do to go and reach their community so that they can see that same powerful impact that God has had on their lives and the lives of others.
16: Well, be a part of this today. There's 100 new believers deep in the country of Venezuela. It's through the grace of God, of course, but of course the gumption of this new Christian, a former village witch doctor named Nanoska. Again, be a part of this. It happens at the princely sum of only $5 a Bible.
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16: 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W-O-R-D. Andy, we're going around the world again, drilling down the need for 500 Bibles here, 100 there, 50 in this next story. But I want to tell you about a man by the name of Vishnu. What's his story? He's in the country of India, by the way, the land of Gandhi. I can tell you long gone are the days when he promoted a nonviolent Hinduism. There's 26 states within India where there's anti-conversion laws. If you tell somebody what Jesus means to you, they can throw you in jail. I mean, it's that simple, right?
12: Yeah, that's crazy.
16: And people like Vishnu, who's a rickshaw driver, you know, these bicycles where they transport people. That's how he provides for his family of five, right? He's a rickshaw driver. Wow. He's also used that in a very winsome way to be able to share the gospel. A lot of the people that are his passengers, you know, are workers that go from point A to point B. Some of these are tourists, right, that come into India. But some of the people are very receptive to the gospel, right? Yeah. Some have turned him into authorities. He has spent time in jail, falsely accused of forcibly converting Hindus to Christianity. Again, within the walls of India and the state that he lives in, that is a crime. But again, a lot of these people have said yes to Jesus. And so we're excited about that. You and I are excited about church growth, Andy, but there are forces at work around the world, especially in the country of India, where they are fiercely opposed to the gospel, and Christians, they pay a price.
18: One of our church planter, he told me like this, in his village, you will see the signboards. Christian missionaries are prohibited in the village. If anyone tries to do it, they will attack them mercilessly. And I believe the reason behind all this is the growth of the church. People are responding to the gospel and are joining the church. Church is growing in India amidst of the severe persecutions.
16: Yeah, in the midst of Christians being thrown in jail, attacked, some have even been killed, Andy. There's no exaggeration in reporting that. But the gospel's going forth. That's our colleague Sabish on the ground who's saying, what, in the midst of all of this, the church is advancing. To God be the glory for that. So I thank him today. I thank God that he has a church in a place like India. But Andy, talk about how important it is when you're a Christian persecuted for your faith. How important is to have a Bible, to be able to open it, to be reminded from precious scriptures that God knows you intimately, and then you find that gumption, if you will, to be able to move forward in life. How important is a Bible to a persecuted believer?
12: Yeah, we talk often to people that have been severely injured, thrown into prison, sometimes for years just for having a Bible. And Psalm 119 verse 50 says, "My comfort and my suffering is this, your promise preserves my life." I think about how much encouragement we get from God's word, how much strength we get from God's word. And it's not just words on a page, it's God's word to us. And God lights that up in the hearts of believers, and even the most abused people that have been stabbed, got up, planted more churches, led more Bible studies, got thrown off a roof, started doing it again. And people like that are continuing on in a strong way. And they are encouraged when they receive Bibles from Bible League. So it's an amazing thing to see that happen.
16: Well, in the ministry of Vishnu is Rickshaw Cartwright. He's seen 50 families say yes to Jesus. And so we want to not allow that plea for Bibles to fall on deaf ears today. It takes $5 to send a Bible. Please experience the joy of putting God's word into the empty waiting hands of believers all over the world, and that includes India.
15: Their joy is yours to share. Hi, this is Greg Seltz with WAVA. You know, Bible-rooted joy, it's the kind when God's word takes root and life is never the same. 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
16: Michael Woolworth, Andy Earnshaw of Bible League International. The campaign is called Send Bibles, Be a Joy Maker. Again, this is scripture-rooted joy, Andy. It's what the Holy Spirit promises when he comes and it completely changes a life. And again, that joy of following Jesus follows. We get to be a part of that. I think of the story of Vishnu that we still, you know, we just shared, all that he's gone through. You know, what we're asking these listeners to do, Andy, is no less important than what people like Vishnu, a hero of the faith, I call him, right? Is doing on the front line. So be a part of this again at the princely sum of only $5 a Bible. I want to take you to the Middle East, share a story about Bible-based literacy. In places where we find illiteracy to be quite high, Andy, even in Muslim cultures where women are often denied an education, that means what? They can't read a recipe. They can't read a government form. That was the story of Nora there in the Middle East, a woman who's known incredible tragedy. There were radicals that murdered her husband because they fiercely opposed the gospel. They came back not long after that, destroyed her house, burned it down, right? Nearly killing Nora and her four daughters, the youngest of which, about 4 years of age, maimed for life with very serious burns all over her body. But Nora is one of these women that was introduced to the hope of the gospel when she went through this literacy program from Bible League. There were two Christian women in that part of the world pouring themselves into her. They gave her the gift of literacy. She began to learn to read and write in Arabic, but she also gained a spiritual literacy. She left Sunni Islam. She became a believer. She's been trained to share Christ with others. Andy, she's gone on to lead 100 Arabic-speaking women in that part of the world. And again, Bible League, in a very winsome way, is able to, again, kind of keep a finger on the pulse of what's happening in the world and bring programs like Bible-based literacy. Talk about how important it is in our strategy to reach the unreached, if you will, to give the gift of literacy and then to introduce them to the hope of the gospel.
12: Yeah, it's incredible to see people that have not been given the opportunity for education, reading their own language, and not just that, receiving, like you said, a spiritualized to see what God is doing. And this is a way for the church to step up and to help people become educated while also teaching them and walking in relationship together with them. And so it's mentorship. It's an activity that the church can fly under the radar with and still reach people with the gospel. And people come out the other side knowing how to read and are more equipped to live this life and to get ready for the next one as well.
16: Yeah, be a part of this today. There's 100 Arabic-speaking families in the Middle East not praying for our pity or for our protections today. What are they praying for? It's the precious Word of God in the Arabic language God has implanted where they simply cannot access a Christian bookstore, no discount retailer offering Bibles, no Amazon.com to drop a box of Bibles into their village. But that's where this listening family comes in for the princely sum of only $5 a Bible. Andy, as we wrap up, I want to share this audio clip from Inga. She is in Europe, and she has something very, very profound to say.
19: It's such a privilege and honor to know the Lord, and the Lord have chosen us to have time and to serve and to work with. We know how Bible value to us, because that's how we grow, because that's our spiritual food. Without a Bible, like without food.
16: Yeah, Andy, if we're talking about human hunger today, you know, what can we say? If you don't eat food, what happens? Eventually you starve to death, right? And for believers who need the Word of God to grow and to mature as believers, right? To go without that means what? In a way, you're spiritually malnourished, right? You're crying out for the food, the spiritual nourishment of the Word of God today. Andy, for Christians all over the world, whether that's in the Middle East or the bush of Africa or somewhere outside of Caracas, Venezuela, the places we've talked about today, Andy, how important is it for believers to have a Bible to grow in grace and understand God's will for their lives?
12: You know, in the United States, we have Bibles all over the place. You know, we have multiples sitting on our shelves. And in some areas around the world, they're using one Bible for an entire village sometimes. They have to cut it up, pass it out, and share it like that. And when people receive a Bible for their own, they're receiving a gift that isn't just a book, but it's God's word given to them. And through that, they are encouraged and they grow in their faith and in their community and reach others with the word of God. And listeners are a part of that. They are blessing others when they give $5. That can help an individual or an entire family or even a community.
16: Well, be a part of this today. Andy, thanks for being a great co-host for this fast-paced 30 minutes, right? 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You can find that at WAVA.com. Say, send Bibles, be a joy maker. We want to, again, get this goal met together. Michael Woolworth, Andy Earnshaw, thanks for joining us today. And again, let's get this goal met together. Amen.
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22: With SRN News, I'm John Scott. At the United Nations in New York, Ukrainian President Volodymyr Zelensky urged the world's leaders Wednesday to keep choking Russia's revenues and impede its war efforts. Zelensky says easing sanctions on Russia will not help in the war in his country.
23: It may make life more comfortable for rich Russians, but it also gives the war more time. More time for Putin to send poor people into the kill zone. So Russia's revenues must remain a target.
22: President Trump earlier welcomed Chinese President Xi Jinping to the United States. It had already been announced the two leaders would extend a trade truce to January. It had been set to expire in November. There are concerns at the United Nations about artificial intelligence.
0: Secretary General Antonio Guterres said,
1: "Killer robots must have no place in our future."
0: Anthropic CEO Dario Amodei says the concerns are real.
2: If managed poorly, I even believe that AI could be a risk to humanity as a whole.
0: OpenAI Sam Altman says AI companies need to be regulated.
4: They must be shaped through democratic processes and by governments accountable to the people that they serve.
0: Computer scientist Yoshua Bengio says there are three global threats from AI.
24: First, catastrophic misuse, for example, by terrorists. Second, power concentration. And third, loss of control of AI.
0: Bengio says the warnings are not a marketing stunt. I'm Ed Donahue.
22: Southwestern Mexico bracing for heavy rain and mudslides after Polo became a major hurricane in the Pacific. Forecasters also warning that another system heading toward Hawaii could cause catastrophic flooding later in the week. Hurricane Polo expected to skirt Mexico's Guerrero state, submerging coastal areas with up to 6 inches of rain. Tropical storm Nolo expected to approach the Big Island as early as Friday. This is SRN News.
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0: Have you ever stood outside the gates of your favorite team's arena or stadium? You're close enough to sense the excitement, but you are completely cut off from the action. Well, in the same way, there's a critical distinction between being near God's kingdom and being in his kingdom. So what's the difference? Today on Truth for Life, Alistair Begg answers that question as he continues our study in the Gospel of Mark. We're in chapter 2.
1: Notice both the brevity and the authority of this word from Jesus. There's no great speech, no great elaborate diatribe, no great explanation. Just a striking command. Follow me. Now, who else can walk up to somebody in the middle of their day, especially in a context like that, and simply walk up and say, excuse me, I'd like you to just come and follow me. The person said, I'm not going to follow you. I've got to be here at least until 5 or 6 o'clock. What do you mean, follow you? But no, the brevity and the authority is marked both by the immediacy and the totality of Levi's response. Follow me, Jesus told him, and Levi got up and followed him. There's no gap. It is instantaneous. That's what makes it so amazing, what makes it so striking. And the reason I use totality is because in Luke's version of this event, as he records it, he gives to us one phrase that Mark does not use. And in Luke chapter 5 and in verse 27 and verse 28, you will see the missing phrase. And left everything, and left everything, and followed him. He turned his back on his illicit business. He realized that if he was going to follow Jesus, he couldn't follow Jesus and stay the way he was. He couldn't follow Jesus and continue to dupe all his fellow countrymen. He couldn't follow Jesus and continue to be a cheat. He couldn't follow Jesus. He realized that this was a crossroads for him, that this was not somehow or another Levi, the cheating tax collector, adding Jesus to the sum of his life so that he had, if you like, a religious component to his life that filled in the gap for what was missing in his inability to attend the local synagogues. Here was a chance for him to get involved in, quote, spirituality. Here was an opportunity for him to add this dimension to his life. No, it's not that at all. The command is clear. The response is immediate and it is total. And leaving everything, he went out to follow him. One of the reasons, I think, for so many people's disinterest in the claims of Christ is because they never hear the claims of Christ. Now, you may be wondering about Christianity and you're here today. And one of the things that put you off is, frankly, it just seems like such a soft option. Oh, forgive us if we've suggested that in any way, or if your friends have done so, trying to make it more attractive to you, trying to, as it were, lower the barriers so that you can come in at your own level and on your own basis. That would be like qualifying for the Olympics in high jump by making your own rules about what the Olympic qualifying height was, you know. So if you want to make it, you know, 12 inches, hey, you just qualified for the Olympics. But if you want to actually deal with the standard qualification for the Olympics, guess what? You're not coming. If the church, in endeavoring to win people, takes the message of Jesus, dilutes it, minimizes it, compromises it, so that people may see it as a soft option, it is no surprise when the people look at it and say, who cares? Levi, follow me. When? Right now. But, follow me. And Levi got up. And he followed him. Now, the impact of this, I think, is fairly obvious. There, first of all, must have been an impact on the fellows who were his colleagues in the tax collector's booth. We don't have it written down. We know only that they are coming along later on in the week or whenever it was that he had his big party. But you can imagine his friends saying to one another, what in the world got into Levi? What, Levi, Levi left. Yes. Is he coming back? Apparently not. And the next morning, he would probably say to himself, oh, he'll get over that. He's done a lot of funny things in his life. But I'm sure by Tuesday, he'll be back. Tuesday comes and his place is still empty. And suddenly it dawns on them. He's become a real follower of Jesus. If he'd been back on a Tuesday, he wouldn't have been a follower of Jesus. If he had responded to Jesus the way some of us have responded to Jesus, when somebody either manipulated us emotionally or stirred us up into some form of aggravation, and they told us, what you need to do is put up your hand right now and you will become a follower of Jesus. And we put up our hands and we said, I guess I'm a follower of Jesus. But by Wednesday of 2 weeks later, we weren't anywhere close to following Jesus. We never followed him at all. We didn't go to church. We didn't read our Bible. We didn't tell anyone about him. We didn't thank him for forgiving our sins. All we had done was just put up our hands and said, I think I would like to be a follower of Jesus. But that only lasted about 5 minutes. The reason you know you're a follower of Jesus is you're still following Jesus. You see, you may be a wretched sinner. You may feel yourself to have had a horrible week, but you're still following Jesus. That's one of the signs of being a follower of Jesus. You follow. It's almost too straightforward to miss. We could miss it, couldn't we? I just saw a little boy. I said, how old are you? He said, I'm 5. I said, I used to be 5. And he looked up at me and I said, I was 5. 52 years ago, I was 5. But I was 5 when my father led me to Christ. When I knelt down by a chair in our living room and I said, I am a sinner, forgive me, I hate my sister and that's why I do bad things to her. Forgive me, if I have no other sins, that's enough to get me into hell for sure. So forgive my sins and come and live in my life and make me the kind of boy you want me to be. 52 years ago. Now, through many dangers, toils, and snares, I have already come, but I'm still following. And the reason that they knew that Levi had been changed by Jesus is because he was following. Don't miss the obvious. Come and follow me. Are you following Jesus? Don't say, am I following him perfectly? Because you're clearly not, and neither am I. I'm following him. And his friends must have met him in the street and said, are you coming back? He said, no, I can't come back. I'm following Jesus. And they said to him, so many of them must have said, you know, can you sometime or another just tell me what it means to follow Jesus? And he said, you know what? I've got a great idea. You know those big barbecues that I was doing with that really funky Jewish music? Well, I'm going to do a big barbecue. You're all coming over. I'm going to give you the story all together. I'm going to have Jesus there, and he's going to do the thing, and me and Jesus, it's going to be great if you want to come. And they said, we're in. It's a wonderful picture, isn't it? There's a reminder to us, isn't it, of the place of our homes, our apartments, in the cause of evangelism. Many a person came to Christ through their tummy. It's not very theological, but it's true. Mrs. Sonzo, how do you make these pies like this? This is fantastic. It was so good. I could die and go to heaven. Oh, wait a minute now. Do you think if you died, you would go to heaven? Well, I think probably. I mean, I'm a pretty good person, and I figure that good God is looking for nice people who are trying their best. What if he isn't? Give me another one of those pies. But you see, that's where we go. The impact on his friends, the impact on Jesus' immediate followers. It'd be nice to think that James and John and Simon and Andrew immediately said, oh, what a great idea. Levi, the latest member of the disciple band. What a terrific deal. How wonderful to have Levi. Nice that you're branching out, Jesus, and not just going for a sort of middle Judaism, not just going for the small family business owner, but you're reaching beyond the territory. And what a nice idea to bring Levi. What do you think? I don't know. We can check later, but for now, I don't think so. No, I think there's a pretty fair chance that they were going, wait a minute. We're 4 nice boys. We come from a relatively nice background. But if you start adding people like Levi into this, it's going to dilute the pot so quickly. I don't think, Jesus, that you want to have tax collectors and social outcasts in your group. See, Levi would not have been an obvious and a popular choice. That ought to ring a bell with you. It does with me. Do you think you were an obvious and popular choice? If God saved you, do you think he saved you because he found you so tremendously attractive? Do you think when you trusted in Christ that the angels in heaven who were rejoicing over one sinner that repented just rejoiced? Or do you think there is a possibility that one angel said to another, "Oh no, look at that, there's begging now. That's that, the whole thing will go south now. No, that can't leak. That's ridiculous. There's one of his golfing buddies in there as well. Oh, he's a wild man. See, if I think that I'm an obvious choice, I don't understand the gospel. I don't understand grace. I don't understand forgiveness. I don't understand the authority of Jesus. Because what this little thing illustrates is the wonder of God's grace. The wonder of God's grace. Don't you think that Levi would have been just completely overwhelmed by the thought, how could it be that Jesus would look him in the eyes and say what he said? Well, that brings me really, and we're done, aren't we? But the impact, not only on Levi's colleagues, the impact on the disciples themselves, but also the impact on us today. The impact on us today. Because it doesn't take very much for some of us to assume the spirit of the elder brother in Luke 15 when the prodigal has come back and the party has begun. Remember that little encounter? And the elder brother, who represents the Pharisees, whom we're going to see tonight in the party, the elder brother comes near the house and he hears the music and the dancing, and he calls one of the servants and he says, "What's the party?" And the servant says to him, "Oh, you're going to love this. Your brother is back. He was lost, he's found, he was dead, he's alive. Your father has just, man, it's going wonderfully. Come on in. Join the dancing." Do you remember what it says? But

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2: When we realize that the message of the gospel is as real for the Pharisee as it is for the failure, and indeed it is as necessary for both, then both self-righteous religious Pharisees will bow down and trust Christ. And those who feel that there is no opportunity for forgiveness or for a fresh start or for a clean page or for anything like it at all will bow down and worship him together. And when they all finally get together at the party in the house, they'll be happy to sing the same songs. When I was lost, you came and rescued me. One lost in their religious orthodoxy. One lost in their cheating rebellion. Reached down into the pit and lifted me. Oh, Lord, such grace to qualify me as your own. It is only when we realize that we are unqualified and that Christ is qualified on our behalf that we're able to get a hold of this good news. And somehow or another, compressed, atomized, almost in a moment, Levi got it. You say, well, that's not the way it happened in my life. No, and it's not the way it happened in my life, but it is the way it happened in Levi's life. And when I was thinking about this and thinking there's definitely going to be some people who say, oh, well, you know, that thing in verse 14 and Levi and Jesus said, follow me. And then he got up and followed him. It's like, oh, for sure. You know, I mean, who put that in there? That doesn't happen like that. Well, just when my mind was going all along those lines, I was having dinner with three couples, my wife and I and three couples. And in the course of waiting for it all to begin, I asked one of the fellows, Shannon, how he became a Christian. Well, goodness, he started way back and in Indiana, and he worked his way through basketball at high school and off and off and off. And eventually I was starving waiting waiting for him to get to the point. But here's what he told me. Here's what he told me. After college, he got a job, a miserable job, as a door-to-door salesman. I can't remember what he was selling, but he had to ring the doorbell, make cold calls, ring the bell, and say, could I come in and demonstrate the vacuum cleaner or whatever it was. And he said his whole life was like, no, bam, no, bam. You know, get out of here. Don't ring my bell. Get down and go on. So he just spent his life with rejection. Every so often, somebody would say, yes. And he told me that on this one occasion, after he'd been down, no bam, no bam, no bam, no bam, he got to a door and the person said, yeah, you can come in and show me your stuff. So he went in to show him the stuff. And in the course of being in this house, he said to the people, your house has a real peacefulness. A real peacefulness. And the man said, really? And he said, yeah. The man said, would you like to know how that is? The salesman says, yeah. I showed you my product. Go right at it. The man shared with him the story of his conversion and his wife's conversion. And then he reached to a dresser and he took a Bible and he read him this verse. If you confess with your mouth, Jesus is Lord, and believe in your heart that God raised him from the dead, you will be saved. And he said to Shannon, do you want to be saved? And Shannon, as surprised as anybody in the room, said yes. And the man led him to Christ. He got out of there, went home, led both his brother and his sister to Christ. Some of you are not far from the kingdom, but you're not in the kingdom because you've sung about hearing the call of the kingdom. Do you hear it? It is a

0: call to repentance and to faith in Jesus. It is a call to be heeded, and it is a call that may be heeded now. So let me ask you, what would prevent you from acceding to Christ's call and becoming a Christian today? And if that describes you as a follower of Jesus, can we take the challenge together to be graciously, increasingly bold in risking all in terms of reputation by just saying to some of our friends, if you confess with your mouth that Jesus is Lord and believe in your heart that God has raised him from the dead, you will be saved. And then to ask them, would you like to be saved? We might be very surprised by how many yeses we get. But the only way we will ever get a response is if we're prepared to risk it all to ask the question. But why would we be concerned when the stakes are so high?
1: 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Alistair returns to close today's program in just a minute. God assures us in His Word that when we ask Him to reveal Himself to us, He will. So our prayer is that He will use the teaching on this program to open closed minds so that unbelievers will become committed followers of Jesus, believers will grow in faith and wisdom, and local churches will be strengthened as a result. 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He'll be the guest speaker on the Journeys of Paul Mediterranean Cruise in 2027. And if you come along, you'll enjoy fellowship and encouragement from God's Word as you experience the places where the Apostle Paul ministered and served and lived out his faith, places like Malta and Crete, Turkey and Ephesus. 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In the meantime, we are currently recommending a book called Stand in Awe, How Reverence Transforms Our Worship and Our Lives. So what is reverence? What does it look like? 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
0: Oh God, our Father, we thank you for the Bible. We thank you for this wonderful incident in the life of Levi. We thank you that it speaks of grace and of forgiveness and of your power and your authority in the lives of those whom you touch and change. Help us to know that no one who ever wanted to come to you was ever turned away. So, Lord, come and save us from our attempts at self-justification, and come and relieve us of the burden of our own mess, so that we might stand up and, like Levi, follow you. May the grace of the Lord Jesus and the love of God, our Father, and the fellowship of the Holy Spirit rest upon and remain with each one who believes today and forevermore. Amen.
1: I'm Bob Lapine. We are glad you joined us today. You ever think you need to clean up your act or get your life together before you can come to Jesus? You might be surprised to hear Jesus' answer to that question. We'll hear more tomorrow. The Bible teaching of Alistair Begg is furnished by Truth for Life, where the learning is for living.
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11: With SRN News, I'm John Scott. Ukrainian President Vladimir Zelensky is urging world's leaders keep choking Russia's revenues and impede its war efforts. He's telling the UN General Assembly Russia revenues must remain a target. He says that trade and the money it brings in gives more time to the war. The Russian president has not traveled to the gathering in years, sending Foreign Minister Sergei Lavrov instead. Google has fined 403 million euros. That's for breaching the EU's privacy rules by mishandling users' location data. Police in Mississippi arresting a second man in the death of a black woman that was found hanging from a tree and have issued an arrest warrant for a third suspect. Hurricane Polo will be hitting Mexico. The storm could cause catastrophic flooding. This is SRN News.
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14: You know, Ronald Reagan believed self-government required something that government could never replace. Responsibility in the hands of the people. In his 1981 inaugural address, Reagan warned against the idea that America had become too complicated to be governed by its citizens. Reagan asked, "If no one among us is capable of governing himself, then who among us has the capacity to govern someone else?" For Reagan, limited government was not about having no government. It was about remembering where responsibility begins, with individuals, families, communities, and the people themselves. Because when government assumes every responsibility, citizens gradually surrender their own. Self-government asks more of us than dependence ever will. And freedom requires a people willing to govern themselves before asking government to do it for them.
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16: We are so used to not being punished. We are so accustomed to grace that we abuse it. And whenever God does do what is just, we think He's unjust. That's how confused we are. And that's how we despise the goodness of God.
17: Welcome to Grace to You with John MacArthur here on WAVA. Perhaps you've read passages like 1 Samuel 15 where God commands Israel to slaughter the Amalekite people, and you wonder, how could a good God wipe out an entire nation? What is carnage like that doing in the Bible? To understand divine wrath and to see why you and I deserve judgment as much as the Amalekites, stay here as John MacArthur continues his series from Romans 2. It's a look at the reasons God will ultimately judge the world and why those who don't know the Lord will be without excuse. That's the title of John's study. And with today's lesson, here is John MacArthur.
16: Now let me ask you a question and then answer it. How can people question God's goodness? How can they do it? Answer. By seeing history from the wrong perspective. Let me show you. We're experiencing God's goodness. We're experiencing God's grace, God's mercy. And then we go back to the Old Testament, right? And we start reading the Old Testament and we read about all these amazing things that God does. He turns Lot's wife into a pillar of salt because she looked backwards. You say, the poor lady, I mean, the whole place is burning up. I mean, it's so hard to resist the peak. I mean, it isn't a mortal sin. She just went zap, out of existence. I mean, it seems so arbitrary. I mean, so why that? And we say, what kind of a God is this cruel and whimsical kind of punishment? And what about when he called for the extermination of every Canaanite? Kill every man, every woman? Look at Leviticus chapter 10. Aaron had two sons. Oh, he was so proud of those two boys, Nadab and Abihu. Any father would be. And you know what? They were going to be priests. What a great thing. They were going to be priests. And guess what day this was? Leviticus 10. Get this. This was their ordination. And they went in there and they took the censer that the priests used and they put fire in and they put incense in and they offered strange fire before the Lord, which he commanded them not. They messed around. They were so excited about being a priest that they just took some liberty and they went in there and did some kind of a thing that was not what they were supposed to do. And there went out fire from the Lord and devoured them, and they died before the Lord. People say, God is just too severe. I mean, if things kind of go along and every once in a while, whack, somebody just dies. It seems like it's so arbitrary and so whimsical and so capricious. He kills one, lets someone else live. And he doesn't always enforce the death penalty in some cases, but he does enforce it in others. Two young boys, get all excited and do some kind of foolish thing. We really don't know what they did, but some kind of foolish thing in there, and they die, and David commits fornication and adultery, and he lives. Now listen. If you look, watch this, at the Old Testament, with the New Testament in view, you're going to get confused. Because we live in an aura of the goodness and mercy and grace of God. And if you go back from that perspective, you're going to get all confused in the Old Testament. The problem is, we feel that God is unjust because we are comparing his justice with his mercy, not his mercy with his law. Let me show you what I mean. We have to go back to creation. You cannot look at the Old Testament from the New Testament. You have to look at the Old Testament from the creation. Now, God said this. In the day you eat of the fruit of the tree, you shall surely what? Die. When God created, he said, you sin, you die. The New Testament reiterates the wages of sin is what? Death. The soul that sinneth, said Ezekiel, it shall die. In creation, all sin was a capital offense. Any sin, God had a right to kill. Now think of it this way. God made man freely. Created man of his own choice, freely. He made man to glorify him. He made man to radiate his image. He made man to manifest his person, but man rebelled. Now, if God freely made man, and God freely gave man his life, and God freely gave man the conditions to continue that life, and man chose to violate that, then God had every right in the world to take that life back, right? After all, he gave it freely. Whenever we sin, we are striking a blow at God's sovereign character. We are misrepresenting his image and his intention for us. We are insulting God. And does not he who freely gave life have the right to freely take it back? If he gave the conditions and we violated them, is that unfair? No. No, he gave the conditions. That would be just. He has every right to take back the life he gave when that life violates his conditions. Okay, Adam and Eve, 8. Let me ask you a question. Did they die? No. No, they didn't die. Did they get justice? No. What'd they get? Mercy. And at the moment that Adam and Eve sinned, God's mercy was activated. And you know what else was activated? The plan of the cross. Because as soon as God was merciful to sinners, somebody had to take his justice, right? And the cross became a fixed reality. So originally, every sin, now stay with me, every sin required death. Is it unjust by God's law to take the life of the rebel to whom God has been so good? No. But God didn't exercise his justice. He was merciful to Adam and Eve. Now listen to me. By the time you come to the Mosaic Law, you only have 30 to 35 capital offenses. That is not cruel and unusual punishment. That is an amazing reduction in the severity of God's judgment, isn't it? Because originally it was any sin, and now it's just 30 to 35 of them. And who knows how many thousands there are. God is so merciful, but by the time he gets to the Mosaic era, he's reduced it to 30 to 35. And you know something else? Even in the case of those 30 to 35, there were times when God did not enact his justice. There were times when the people of Israel did all of those things and God spared their lives. He was merciful. Wherever there was adultery in a marriage, there was supposed to be death. But because they were so adulterous all the time, God permitted them to divorce as a gracious, merciful alternative. And they were to die for idolatry. But how many times did God forgive that idolatry? And how many times was he merciful? They were to die when they were committing fornication. But how many times did God show his patience? They were to die when they murdered, but how many times did God seem to overlook it? He was so patient, so patient. Now you see, beloved, that is the point. If you compare the Old Testament with the original created standard, the Old Testament is full of mercy. Now listen to me. But we are so used to mercy. We are so used to grace. We are so accustomed to getting away with our sin. We are so used to not being punished. We are so accustomed to grace that we abuse it. And whenever God does do what is just, we think he's unjust. That's how confused we are. And that's how we despise the goodness of God. When God knocks down in death Ananias and Sapphira, we say, well, how can God be so cruel? When the fact is, how could anybody else in that congregation stay alive? They were all sinners. You see, we so trade on God's mercy, and we're so used to abusing God's grace that we are offended if God isn't merciful. Isn't that? That's the truth. He chooses times not to be merciful. You say, well, I still don't understand why he does it. Listen, I'll tell you why. Because it's so bad now, and we trade so much on his mercy and abuse his grace so badly now, that if he didn't give us those frequent examples of his justice, imagine how much more we would trade on his mercy without any fear of repercussion. The reason that God, from time to time, takes a life and comes down in severe judgment is because periodically throughout the flow of redemptive history, he has to illustrate what should happen to bring us back to our senses because we are so accustomed to his mercy. If we didn't have examples of the consequence of sin, we would go on blissfully trading without a thought on his mercy. Look with me at 1 Corinthians 10, and I think I can illustrate this truth to you. 1 Corinthians 10:8 talks about the people who committed fornication. And when they committed fornication, God took the life of 23,000 of them. Why? Why did God kill 23,000 idolatrous fornicating people? Why? Verse 11. All these things happened unto them for what? Examples, and are written for our admonition, who are living at the end of the age, so that when we think we stand, we had better take heed lest we what? Fall. So why are there throughout the Old Testament and even into the New, why are there those illustrations of God's instantaneous wrath? They're examples. And God does those to show us what should happen to all of us and to build in our hearts attitudes of thanksgiving. Every day I live, I should say, thank you, God. Thank you for being so merciful and overlooking the sin today that should have caused my death and eternal judgment. I'll tell you, we would never tolerate the insubordination that God tolerates. We tread on his mercy. Even with these examples, can you imagine if there weren't these examples, what would happen? Look at Luke 13. I think this is so graphic. Luke 13, verse 1. Powerful passage. There were present at that season some that told him. Now, some people come to Jesus and they tell him something. And they tell him about the Galileans whose blood Pilate had mingled with their sacrifices. Now, some Galileans came down apparently to the temple, and they were Jews, and they came into the temple to offer their sacrifices. And there they were doing their religious activity, and Pilate moved into the temple and slaughtered them so that the blood pouring out of their bodies was actually mingled with the blood of their sacrifices. Right in the time they were worshiping their God, he slaughtered them right on the altar. And the people are crowding around Jesus, and they're not asking about Pilate's cruelty. They're asking about God's justice. And they're saying, what about that? I mean, what about those Galileans? And Pilate, that pagan, that desecrated person, comes in and slaughters them in the midst of their sacrifice. I mean, how can God allow that? And I think what they're saying is, were they super wicked? Were they super sinners? Were they more vile than everybody else? I mean, why did they suffer that way? Where was God? I mean, was God off saying, oh, I forgot about those Galileans in there, and Pilate got them before I could think about it? Or was God saying, you're more wicked than everybody else, and you're going to get it right here with your phony religious activity going on? And Jesus answering said unto them, Are you thinking that these Galileans were sinners worse than all the other Galileans because they suffered such things? I mean, do you think that the reason this happened to them is because they deserved it more than anybody else? Nay, I tell you, and unless you repent, you'll likewise perish. Ooh. See what he said? He said, they are any worse than you, and unless you repent, you're going to get the same thing. They were examples. They got justice as an illustration of what all the rest of them were going to get if they didn't repent. They weren't worse than anybody else. They were chosen examples that God elected to use as illustrations. Back to verse 5, Romans 2. If you refuse God's goodness, if you refuse to be led to repentance by His goodness, if you will not come to thank Him and to come to Christ, then your hard and unconverted heart is just piling up wrath, and you may be surviving now, but in the day of wrath, when the fullness of wrath is revealed in the righteous judgment of God at the great white throne, it's going to break loose on you. The ones who are not repenting are piling up a storehouse of sin and judgment laid up little by little. Oh, what an illusion. Because God is merciful, people think it's all going fine, you see? And instead of being driven to repentance over God being so kind to them as sinners, they think they, because things are going well, that they're really okay and they're fine and everything is wonderful. What an illusion. And so they tread on His mercy only to wind up someday with His full fury. The phrase a hard and impenitent heart I think is interesting. The word hard there is sclerotes. We get sclerosis from it. Hardening of the arteries. Arteriosclerosis or sclerosis of the liver as well. Hardening of the arteries may take you to the grave, but hardening of the heart will take you to hell. And then he calls it an impenitent, a non-repentant, unconverted, unchanged heart. Ezekiel talked about the fact that the people had a stony heart, Ezekiel 36:26. In Ezekiel 3, verse 7, he talks about Israel's being hard-hearted. Jesus talked about hard hearts, Matthew 19:8, Mark 3:5, Mark 6:52, Mark 8:17, John 12:40. So men face the truth. You can tread on mercy now, and you will receive fury in the future. Or you can see mercy for what it is and be grateful and come in a repentant heart to God and turn to Christ. If the goodness of God toward you is not leading you to repentance, then drop by drop, every sin you commit is filling up a reservoir of God's patience. And it is held together by God's mercy. But someday the dam gets too full and the wall breaks and you will be drowned in an eternal flood of your own sins. But you have an alternative. There in the midst of that is an island of safety. And that island is Calvary. There the Savior is waiting if you come to Him. Bow with me in prayer. Father, thank you again for teaching us through your word. Thank you for not giving us what we deserve. Thank you for your goodness, forbearance, long suffering, for your mercy. Thank you for the examples you gave to show us that if we don't repent, the same will happen to us. May we turn to you with thankful hearts, come to Christ, and not drop by drop, fill the reservoir with our sin that someday shall break to drown us. We know that there's no need to face that judgment, for Jesus took all your justice and all your wrath on the behalf of those who believe. May we enter into that by faith. Father, we pray that you'll draw into your own kingdom those you would have to come. For your glory in Christ's name, amen.
18: You're listening to Grace to You, the Bible teaching ministry of John MacArthur. Today we continued John MacArthur's study on the nature of God's judgment, titled Without Excuse. Well, when judgment is the subject, perhaps what comes to your mind are Old Testament passages where God brings famine and pestilence to his enemies and even wipes out entire nations. The question is there an element of God's judgment in current events? Are tragedies that we see today, tsunamis and earthquakes and mudslides, for example, are those modern-day equivalents of God's judgment in Old Testament times? Here's how John answered that.
19: Well, there is a sense in which the judgments of God in the Old Testament were specific, at specific times, and in specific places, and on specific people, in many cases, who had been warned by God through his prophets of what was to come if they didn't repent and believe in him. So, yes, there is a sense in which Old Testament judgments, those specific judgments that God brought after warning people, were indeed unique to that era when God was acting in judgment in very, very special, very pointed, and very focused ways. So in that sense, they were unique. But in the broader sense, all tragedies, all earthquakes, tsunamis, hurricanes, tornadoes, accidents, epidemics, plagues, all of those things are the judgment of God on sin. They may not be the specific judgment of God on an idolatrous nation, but they are all the byproduct of a cursed world, fallen people, sinful people living before a holy God. God has cursed the earth. God has cursed human life because of sin. And so while not specific judgments in the sense that they are immediate, direct, miraculous judgments of specific sinners, yes, in the broad and general sense, what happens in the world on any level that brings about death and catapults people into eternal judgment is, in fact, a form of God's judgment. I said that when I was being interviewed on Larry King after 9/11, that while this is not God's specific judgment on the people in the towers as if they were the worst people in the world, this is an illustration of what will happen to all sinners. They will die, they will perish, and they will experience not just the physical judgment of God, but his eternal judgment as well. And sinners need to prepare by turning to Christ.
18: That's right, friend. God's word promises victory for all who are in Christ. 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Now for the entire Grace to You staff, I'm Phil Johnson with a question. 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
11: With SRN News, I'm John Scott. Pressure from the U.S. bond market hit a new level on Wall Street after a surprisingly strong report on the economy raised worries about inflation, while oil prices halted their slide. The squeeze causing stocks to sink Wednesday. The S&P 500 slid 58 points. The Dow dropped 352, while the NASDAQ composite fell 308 from its all-time high. Iran's president said Wednesday that his people have been victims of terrorism by the United States. He's delivering a rare wartime speech at the UN General Assembly. That comes a day after President Trump said he could annihilate the Islamic Republic. Ella Langley's song, Choosin' Texas, officially the longest-running number one single in the U.S. ever, spending 23 weeks at the top spot of the Billboard Hot 100. This is SRN News.
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1: Using the First Amendment as a pretext, some judges have invented the right of unbelievers to be spared from hearing anything religious in the public square. Justices have said unbelievers have the right to be spared from hearing a prayer at graduation. 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There is a freedom from religion in the First Amendment. 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Nowhere is there any freedom from religion. But by inventing this imaginary right for unbelievers, the very real right we have to free public expression of our religious faith has been taken away.
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24: Welcome, I'm Eric Erickson. I'm joined today by pastor, author, and cultural anthropologist, Dr. Michael Youssef, for a very important and timely conversation. Across America and the West, something troubling is happening. Two ideological forces that once seemed incompatible are now working together to undermine something you and I cherish deeply, the biblical values that led our society to flourish. This movement, this unholy alliance, is playing out in nearly every news headline, and it should concern every freedom-loving Christian. Dr. Michael Youssef is uniquely qualified to speak into this. He's lived in Islamic and Western countries, has spent decades studying the forces shaping our culture. Dr. Youssef, thank you so much for joining me.
25: I'm so honored to be with you, and thank you, Eric. We've known each other for many years, and it's a great honor for me to be here.
24: You and I have talked about the Omni cause that the left has certainly wrapped itself into, and you can't have a gay pride parade and a free Palestine parade at the same time because it's the same people marching.
25: Yeah, it's the most amazing thing to me, and only an indication of the fact that we're facing one enemy behind all of these, and that's not flesh and blood. That is Satan himself, as Paul said in Ephesians 6, our struggle is not with flesh and blood, but it's with the principalities and the powers and authority in the heavenly places. And if that is not a convicting argument that we are in a spiritual warfare, I don't know what. When you see people and when you think what Iran and the Hamas did with homosexual people, they take them up to high buildings, throw them out. And one of the Hamas army was tortured just simply for the suspicion that he may be homosexual. And yet all this LGBTQ community is going out saying, free Palestine, free Palestine. And they say, what, freeing from what? I don't know.
24: It reminds me of that passage in Scripture where Jesus says the things of the world hate the things of God. And you have a secular ideology in Islam, both of the world, mutually incompatible and yet perfectly aligned in these times.
25: Yeah, they are. And it's for a mutual cause, you see. And the cause is the destruction of Western civilization, which is built, whether people believe that or not, really based on the Reformation. It's the Reformation that gave, and I've done a lot of study on that when I was at Emory University, a Reformation that gave us what Western civilization is, all the conveniences, all the things that we take for granted. But they came as a result of the Reformation and the respect of the human being and the importance of the individual to God, and that God came and died for even for one sinner. And so all of that is anathema to both groups, the Marxists and the Islamists. And by the way, we're talking about Islamists and not Muslims, because I have many Muslim friends to this day. I have been with heads of states who are Muslims, and they're probably as opposed to Islamists as much as anybody else. In fact, they outlaw them in their countries. I remember one time I was visiting with a very, very highly placed political leader in the Middle Eastern country, and he just leaned over. This was, I think, 2017. And he said to me, "Dr. Yusuf, would you please explain to me? I cannot understand. We outlaw Muslim Brotherhood from our countries, and yet they go to England and they get a satellite channel and they get all kinds of publicity. They get all kinds of..." And I said, "I'm sorry, I just have no answer other than pure stupidity, foolishness, and blindness." I saw a cartoon one time where a person sitting on a branch of a tree, literally sitting on it, mm-hmm. but he's sawing it.
8: Another cartoon, yes. Seen that?
25: Yes. Western civilization. I mean, we're literally committing suicide by not taking this thing seriously. And I think for us as Christian believers, we must be boldly preaching the gospel. I told key pastors in Dallas, with all the impact in Dallas, and I said, "You guys need to train your people to go out there into the trenches and preach the gospel to them instead of sitting there and absorbing their invasion."
8: I'm reminded of 1979, you had the Marxist socialists in Iran working with the Ayatollah yeah. to destabilize the regime. Within 6 months of the Ayatollah coming to power, most of the Marxists and socialists had either been killed or fled.
25: Exactly. And that is the convenience of this unholy alliance. They try to use each other. They're wary of each other. They hate each other, but they kind of said, "Okay, I'll tolerate you in order to accomplish what I really want to accomplish." See, that happened even before the Ayatollah. And I watched, Hassan Benisadr and all these guys, the prime minister and foreign minister, very articulate leftists. And Khomeini basically used them. And then fast forward after that in 2011 with the so-called Arab Spring. There were 2 million people in Tahrir Square in Cairo, and of course, it's a place I know it well. I've been in it. I literally was there every day when I was young. And I knew that the Muslim Brotherhood is behind that. The Islamists are behind that. But then all the leftist students were the ones who were creating the trouble and starting the so-called revolution. Until I read one of the documents the magazines of the Muslim Brotherhood, they said, "Yeah, they're referring to them as the donkeys of the revolution," in the sense that once we succeed, we'll get rid of them.
8: So let's spend a little bit of time on the Muslim Brotherhood, because I think people hear it and the Brotherhood sounds so innocuous, and yet it's actually a deeply nefarious group that most Middle Eastern countries have stopped. In fact, you mentioned the going to the UK from overseas. I've read yep. now in the UAE they're actively discouraging students from going to
25: UK.
8: London,
25: yep.
8: to the UK for education yep. because of the radicalization yep. that the Muslim Brotherhood does there and here.
25: Exactly. And they come under different names. They're called CARE here in the U.S., and they have different names in different countries, but they're the same group, same ideology. And it started by a primary school teacher, a librarian, by name Hassan al-Banna in Egypt in the 1920s. And he started this because he saw when the caliphate, Turkish Ottoman caliphate, collapsed after World War I, and he was very disturbed about this and the fact that, you know, the West carved the Arab world, mm-hmm. Sykes-Picot Agreement, where they, you know, France took Lebanon and Syria and North Africa, and they even gave Italy Libya. And then the British took over, you know, Egypt, Iraq, and Jordan, and Palestine, and so forth. And so he basically started as a revolutionary and wanted to bring back the 7th century culture of Islam and the caliphate. And here's another story, because you'll be very fascinated by this. I lived it, of course. I remember Ronald Reagan said, you know, people read history in books. I lived history. I'm old enough that I've lived history. And the Muslim Brotherhood worked together with the free officers, the revolution of Egypt under Mr. Nasser. Mm-hmm. there was a group of army officers who conducted a coup against King Farouk, and they kicked him out, and kicked the British out, and so forth. But they worked closely together. In this case, back in 52, 53, 54, while they were working together, these were more socialists, you know, most of them were, and I knew some of them, you know, even as a young man. But then, when the revolution succeeded and Nasser became president, he got rid of all the Muslim Brotherhood, either put them in prison or killed them. And so, one way or another, they will turn on each other. And that is why we need to be wise as serpents. And they cannot survive, but we should be leery of the fact that they are using each other to create what this Karl Marx and Engels said, you know, basically you create that division and then the society collapses and then you build your communist utopia. It's the same thing in Islam, that you create a division to create an Islamic society. So they have that in common.
8: What are the aspects that I think a lot of people don't understand is when you think of people of faith, you tend to think of honest, truthful people. And yet in Islam, you are given permission to lie, to subvert other cultures, to embed within those cultures.
25: Yes. This taqiyya, was known as in the jurisprudence, taqiyya, really started at the time when there was a Shia-Sunni war over the succession of the Prophet. And so the Shiites came up with that it's okay to lie to your enemy until you succeed, but then got adopted by all branches of Islam, Sunni, Shiite, and it's okay to not only lie, but deceive your enemy, because that's a virtue. You're in Sabil Allah, you're fighting in the way of God, and therefore you have God's blessing no matter what you do.
2: You're listening to Leading the Way with Dr. Michael Youssef, author of the provocative book, An Unholy Alliance. Learn more at ltw.org.
8: So now we have this divide between Islam, the advance of the Muslim Brotherhood, and this working with progressive secular atheists who want nothing to do with religion in this unholy alliance to what progressives see as advancing hostility towards traditional faith values, biblical values, and the Muslim Brotherhood, the Medina Muslims, if you would, riding on it to invade the country. And the progressives don't even see it coming, it seems like.
25: No, and they choose those passages where it says fight against even the people of the book. Because then the first says, listen to them, get their advice. Later on it says, fight against them, Jews and Christians, because they're friends of one another. And so they use those passages, they take them out and they said, this is our day, this is our time, we're going to rule the world, and the only way we're going to rule the world is that we're going to create this chaos in order to have an opportunity. On the Shia's point of view, it said, get opportunity for the Mahdi to show up, because the 12th Imam supposedly disappeared in infancy, and he's hiding somewhere, he's going to come back when the world is in chaos. That's why the Iranians want to create a chaos, so that they force the Mahdi to come in. From the Sunni point of view, this is the way to give a rise to a new caliphate, the successor to the Prophet.
8: And progressives in this country, not only do they not really get religion, they have their own, I mean, I would argue secularism is a religion.
25: Of course.
8: That it can ride on the coattails of what the Muslim Brotherhood is doing. And so now they're helping in places around the country where Christianity is treated as hostile, Islam is openly embraced by progressives. You go San Francisco, Michigan, now certain parts of progressive territory in Texas where progressives are welcoming this in.
25: In Canada, there are some churches that are inviting, once a month, they invite the local imam to preach the sermon.
8: Wow.
25: And with this whole Chrislam thing, started in Nigeria, but is now in so many of the mainland denominations, or the, I call them the apostates, who have turned their back on the truth of the gospel and become universalist. And in showing how kind they are.
8: We're all going to heaven.
25: Well, why don't you have the imam invite the preacher, come and give a sermon in the mosque once a month? Oh, no. And the very reason why they wanted not just build any building for, as a mosque, particularly in England and here. The greatest victory is when they take a church and they'll buy it. And they just bought three in northeast of the United States. Mm-hmm. They bought big churches and convert them into mosques. That is the height of victory, that ours is the true religion. And so if you give them a piece of land, you say, Bill, yeah, it's okay, but not as victorious in their mind as to be able to buy a church, take the cross down,

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2: You mentioned the Muslim masters. Historically, you mentioned Nasser earlier. The Muslim Brotherhood was chased out of almost every Middle Eastern country for their Islamism and radicalism. And a lot of them wound up in Qatar, which to this day now is spreading a lot of money among both conservative and progressive political groups in the United States and secular voices, sending people to Qatar. It's deeply infiltrated Washington, D.C. on both sides, and yes, it's the closest country in the Middle East to Iran, too. It seems to be a very dangerous play.
3: It is, and when we have a military base there, and we just signed a joint defense agreement, and this is why I want to pull my hair sometimes. I said, do these people know that what's going on? Al Jazeera was founded by the Qatari royal family in order to promote Islamization. When the Muslim Brotherhood got kicked out of Egypt, particularly among them was a man named Yusuf Qardawi. He's one of their spiritual leaders. I mean, he's the man who really devised this third jihad concept. And I've read a lot of his material. And he says, you know, the first jihad was in the 700s, 600s, 700s. We came all the way to France, then we got stopped. Then in the 1400s, the Turks came all the way to Vienna, occupied for a while, then failed. The third jihad is not going to be by the sword like in the first two, but it's going to be by birth rate and investment of petrodollar. Well, that appealed to members of the royal family in Qatar. So they brought Qardawi and all of the Muslim Brotherhood who were kicked out of Egypt to Qatar, started Al Jazeera, run by Muslim Brotherhood people. And it's constant, day after day, attacking the non-Islamists, the Muslim who are not Islamists. And that's why Qatar has tension with the Saudis, have tension with the Emiratis, have tension with Egypt, they have tension with all the others, because the statistic says that they have spent $6.6 billion on educational institutions in the United States. That's not because of our blue eyes.
2: Right. You know? Well, for a time, there was moral outrage in the United States over the Confucius Institutes funded by the Chinese Communist Party. And there has been a real recognition that we needed to get rid of those in the U.S. There doesn't seem to be the recognition that Qatar is doing what the Chinese Communist Party had done.
3: No, because there's a whole lot more money.
2: Right.
3: I mean, vast amounts of money. When you talk about billions of dollars. And the moment one outspoken person from a university in the United States be on the media and attacking and so forth, the next thing, that university or that college will get, you know, $200 million as a grant to start a Middle East study, Middle Eastern study, which is Islamization. And all of a sudden, that professor just silenced. I've documented many of those. And so, yeah, Qatar. And in one stage, I remember the foreign minister of Saudi Arabia was being interviewed in a press conference, and he was asked about Qatar, you know, and he said, it's not that we disagree with them, we just want nothing to do with them. That's circulating in the media. I mean, I have clips of it. But sometimes these things change. And now I fear that Qatar is spreading a lot more money. They bought Harrods of London. They bought Barclays Bank. They own so much that whatever Qatar says to the British government, they have to listen to it very, very carefully. They gave the king suitcases worth of 500 euros. Mm-hmm. $3 million just came in to his charity. While it's not illegal, but they don't do this for just because of they love the British.
2: Right.
3: They do it because that's their agenda. And they're driven by that group of people in Qatar, Muslim Brotherhood. They're probably very few of them even Qataris. The Egyptians, the Syrians, the Palestinians, and Hamas headquarters, and even

0: The Taliban, they have a major presence in Qatar, and they have an office there. And they're constantly speaking, you know, saying one thing about Afghanistan, and the truth and the reality is exact opposite. But it's just all public relations stuff.
1: You do, as Americans always love to say, follow the money. Yeah. You follow the money with the Qataris as well, absolutely. Showing how they're spreading the...
0: Yes, and it's not just given to progressive leftists.
1: Right.
0: It's given to conservatives, whom they deceived as that they are just, you know, religious people, and they are all they want is a friendship with America. And, well, what kind of a price are we going to pay for that friendship? What kind of a price we're paying for $6.6 billion that they're spreading around in universities around the country? And so that is extremely important. We live in a most critical time. I believe it's the most exciting time, because as we trust in the Lord, we're going to see some amazing things that he will do.
1: We live in a self-help society in the West. We can go buy a book and read. We can get our therapist on the internet. And I don't know that even a lot of Christians who, they're not regular churchgoers, but they do identify with Christ, that they don't understand the real power of prayer in solving these problems.
0: Well, in reality, what I believe that we're coming into this age where there's a demarcation. God is making the separation. I think the nominal Christians, the Christians in name only, they're not going to survive, but the core, the elect, the faithful people, those are the ones that I really very burdened about and with to get serious about their faith and to take the gospel seriously and take the preaching of the gospel seriously. The sad part about, you know, at least in my experience, I used to be part of a mainline denomination that it used to be 2.5 million people in America. There is some 400,000 now, which is an indication to me that God is moving on. Look, you rejected me, you reject my divinity, you reject my resurrection. I'm moving on. And so I want to focus on the remnant, and I want to encourage the remnant that the time is urgent. The hour is now, and we cannot back down. We cannot go to sleep. We cannot sit back. And that's why I remember a journalist interviewing me in London, and she said, people your age, and this was several years ago, you know, sitting on the beach, putting the feet up or playing golf. This lady, I mean, I am more intense about the gospel now than ever. There's no retirement for me. And so I'm trying to lead by example, but also I'm trying to lead by motivating people that our reward in heaven is going to be so great when we don't ignore the gospel and we don't just live for self and we don't focus on our own needs, you know. And there's nothing wrong with having needs and praying for God, to God about the needs. But seeking first the kingdom of God and his righteousness is now more urgent than ever.
1: Dr. Yusuf, don't stop doing it. Thank you so much for spending time with me.
0: Pleasure, Eric.
1: This has been fantastic. Thank you so much. The book is An Unholy Alliance by Dr. Michael Yusuf. If you're interested in this topic and how Islamists are spreading in the Western world, subversively, using politicians on both sides of the aisle, lying even in places like Texas to be able to expand their agenda, and also spreading around the world to disrupt the Western order and also to begin persecuting Christians, this is an excellent book for you to read. It's easy to understand. It is not a long read, but it will open your eyes to what's happening, but also give you the motivation to take action and to also be able to understand the Holy Spirit still works.
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4: Hi, I'm Mark Finley with Hope Lives 365. In the book of Proverbs, chapter 15 and verse 30, it says, "The light of the eyes rejoices the heart, and a good report makes the bones healthy." Have you ever noticed that in the book of Proverbs, there's a great emphasis on the words that we speak? Have you also noticed in your own life, when a person shares with you something positive that happened in their life, something joyful that has happened in their life, it does bring a smile to your face. It does bring sparkle to your eyes. It does release those positive chemical endorphins in the brain that make the bones healthy. I love this text. A good report makes the bones healthy. Speak positive words and bless others today.
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8: With SRN News, I'm John Scott. Pressure from the U.S. bond market hit a new level on Wall Street after a surprisingly strong report on the economy raised worries about inflation, while oil prices halted their slide. The squeeze causing stocks to sink Wednesday, the S&P 500 slid 58 points, the Dow dropped 352, while the NASDAQ composite fell 308 from its all-time high. Iran's president said Wednesday that his people have been victims of terrorism by the United States. He's delivering a rare wartime speech at the UN General Assembly. That comes a day after President Trump said he could annihilate the Islamic Republic. Ella Langley's song, Choosin' Texas, officially the longest-running number one single in the U.S. ever, spending 23 weeks at the top spot of the Billboard Hot 100. This is SRN.
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17: Once upon a time, four words that promise us a world of kings and queens, brave knights and daring rescues, all wrapped up in a tidy ending, and they lived happily ever after. But life doesn't work that way, even for the faithful, even in the Bible. Today on Insight for Living, Chuck Swindoll opens the Old Testament to the final chapter of Job. In the past few weeks, we've walked a long road with Job, through loss, suffering, through hard-won surrender. And now we arrive finally at his restoration.
18: Please turn with me to the 42nd chapter of Job. And I'll be reading the last eight verses of the book. Please hold your applause. Somebody in the first service wanted to know, do we bury Job today? Job 42, verse 10. The Lord restored the fortunes of Job when he prayed for his friends. And the Lord increased all that Job had twofold. Then all his brothers and all his sisters and all who had known him before came to him. And they ate bread with him in his house, and they consoled him and comforted him for all the adversities that the Lord had brought on him. And each one gave him one piece of money and each a ring of gold. The Lord blessed the latter years, or the latter days of Job, more than his beginnings. And he had 14,000 sheep and 6,000 camels and 1,000 yoke of oxen and 1,000 female donkeys. And he had 7 sons and 3 daughters. He named the first Jemima, the second Keziah, and the third, Karen Hapuk. In all the land, no women were found so fair as Job's daughters. And their father gave them inheritance among their brothers. After this, Job lived 140 years and saw his sons and his grandsons 4 generations. And Job died an old man and full of days.
17: 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Chuck titled today's message, "And Job Lived Happily Ever After." Or did he?
18: From our earliest years, we have been fascinated by stories. When we were very young, they were the stories of imagination, a world that seemed larger than life to us. And they all began with the same 4 words, once upon a time. It didn't matter what time it was. It just, for us, represented a world of kings and queens and princes and knights and fights and love and war and romance and usually marriage, and of course, they all finished the same way. Same six words, they lived happily ever after. Oh, that were true. We grow up with the same hope deep in our hearts because some of us are sort of like that. We like looking at the brighter side, and so when we build a house, we think it'll be our dream house. And it's not. The roof leaks, or the electrical doesn't work, or the garage door opener doesn't keep working, or. We get a job. It's a new job, and we think this job is going to be the fulfillment of our wildest dreams, and we find we had to bring ourselves with us when we took the new job, and the people we work with are a lot like the people we just left, so that hasn't changed a great deal. Maybe it'll be different when we have our first baby. Remember thinking that? Oh, just wonderful. Then the baby comes. And there are sights and there are sounds and there are smells that were not there before. It just goes on and on. New car. Nothing smells like a new car. It's wonderful. You drive out of the showroom, boom, somebody runs into you and looks just like the old car that you drove in and traded. Reminds me of a little four-year-old girl that came into her mother after she had spent the day at day school. And she said, Mama, I just heard the greatest story. She said, there was this wonderful, wonderful, wonderful princess. And she fell into a deep trance. And along came a charming prince. And he kissed her. And it brought her back to life. And then, do you know what? And mother said, sure, honey. They lived happily ever after. She said, no. They got married. In childhood innocence, that little four-year-old put her finger on the truth that a lot of us really don't like to think about all that often, but we have to. Especially true in Bible stories. We love for those in the Bible to live happily ever after. But I can't find one who did. I can't find one. Noah lived this courageous, wonderful life and did this remarkable thing, and the flood came. And he ends his life in naked shame and drunkenness. Doesn't seem right. These wonderful judges that God gave to deliver the nation one after another in the generations that followed, and then they fall on their faces. It seems like most of them are staining their record before they die. Samson judges 20 years. And falls into the arms of a harlot, dies a blind grinder in the Philistine mill. David's life has a dark side as well. We don't want that. We want David to live happily ever after, but before he's finished his life, there's murder and hypocrisy and adultery marking his record. And Solomon, his greater son, wiser than anyone who ever lived on this earth and richer than any in his day, dies a polygamist. Saul, born to be a king, dies a suicide. Peter, crucified upside down. John the Baptizer, beheaded. Paul, beheaded after a life of sacrifice and service. And John, exiled to an island in the Aegean. It's not a perfect world. Before we're tempted to lay someone like Job down on a satin pillow and surround him in an unrealistic setting of pristine peace and beauty, we need to remind ourselves he doesn't have that until he goes to heaven. On this earth, no one lives happily ever after. Fulfilled and satisfied? You bet. Challenged and growing and learning? I hope. But happy all the time? Get a life. Not even Job. Before you get to chapter 42, let me have you look at chapter 23, once again. Just one verse. I wonder if Job remembered saying this to his friend Eliphaz while defending himself in his third reply. Job 23, verse 10. Look closely. You'll see it through new eyes now that you see how the story has led to Job's recovery. Back when his body was covered with sores, back when his friends were against him, family had gone away, children had died, he was bankrupt, sitting in a garbage dump at the outskirts of the city, Job still has the temerity to say, he knows the way I take. When he has tried me, I shall come forth as gold. Look at that. The H is capitalized. It's referring to the living God. Job makes three statements of faith, even in the midst of his suffering. One, I know that God knows my situation. He knows the way I take. Second, I believe it is God who is testing me when he has tried me. And third, I believe that after the trials have ended, I will emerge a better man. There'll be gold-like blessings that will come from this affliction. Quite a statement, if you ask me. Realistic, yes, he doesn't deny the trial. But there's hope there. He knows, and he will reward. And that's exactly what we find when we get to the last chapter of Job's life and Job's story. Before I go another step into chapter 42, I want to speak to you going through the fire. Just as we are different in our appearance and in our background and in our levels of maturity and age, so we are different in tests. For all you know, the person sitting close to you is going through one of the deepest times of her life or his life. Or that may be you. Fire's rage. This vile world is no friend to grace. You may have run right up against the toughest test so far that you've ever experienced. My words, I hope, will not have a hollow ring to them when I say to you two words. Take hope. This is not the end. He knows the way you take. When he has tried you, you too will come forth as gold. You're being refined. You are being reshaped. For he is the potter and we are the clay. Better times are coming. If not now, and if not on this earth later, when we stand before him and when we spend our eternity with him, it will be worth it all. Well, Job, dear Job, I find when I get to the 10th verse of this last chapter of his book that it begins to list for me no less than four great rewards that came his way. Four gold-like blessings from the hand of God. And I enumerate them for us so that you might take hope where you find yourself today. Now, your rewards will be different because our trials are different. The blessings that come your way, ultimately, will not be the same as Job's, necessarily. But these are his, and you will have yours. Take heart. The first of the four blessings I find in verse 10 and verse 12 of Job 42. Job's possessions are doubled. The Lord restored the fortunes of Job when he prayed for his friends. And the latter part of the verse explains what that means. The Lord increased all that Job had twofold. There are times I don't take a verse absolutely literally, but this is one of those I do. I think literally because of what's said in verse 12, everything doubled. Perhaps his land as well as his possessions. Perhaps a larger home was able to be built rather than the one they lived in before. But we are told specifically of the multiplication that occurred over the passing of time with his animals. The Lord blessed the latter days of Job more than his beginning. If you check Job chapter 1, verses 2 and 3, you will read one half these figures. He originally had 7,000 sheep, and he winds up in verse 12, tells us, with 14,000. So his flocks grow as he feeds them and breeds them, so their numbers increase, and there's plenty to eat, and there is plenty of land to graze in, and the sheep grow in number to 14,000. And remember the caravans that Job was a part of in his business? His business doubles. He now doesn't have 3,000 camels, but 6,000 camels. What a sight that must have been, huh? You ever looked at a camel? You looked at one lately? They are weird, weird, weird, weird, weird. They just look funny. We were in Central Florida this week, and we were at a particular place where there happened to have been a mama and a baby camel. And they don't look any better as babies as they do as mamas. And one of them looked at me and went, and I was just glad I wasn't close. I thought, because I knew this verse was coming, I'd been thinking about it, 6,000 of these things running around. But my, in the days of Job, they were like freight trucks, and they would carry the load in the caravans, and his business is increasing, and he's got 1,000 yoke of oxen to work the fields, and it must have been out of every window of his home he could see the luscious plants and the growth of the crops all around him. And he's got 1,000 female donkeys. So he's got everything twice as much as he had before. Not instantaneously, but over the passing of some years, his possessions grew. There's something here, I think, that's kind of between the lines. The Lord chooses on occasion to bless certain individuals with more than is enough. Well, we must learn in our lives as God's people to let it be. Guard yourself from one of life's ugliest habits, and that is envy. I know the great temptation is to remind the Lord of how faithful you have been when you see a neighbor or maybe a friend whose business grows and yours doesn't, or whose life becomes more prosperous, in fact, to the point of being downright rich. Don't decry that. Don't try to outguess that. It is unfair. It is unwise to think that most every wealthy individual has not earned it well, or does not receive it from the hand of God. Some of God's dearest saints are eminently wealthy. Let it be. Let it be. If you are one of them, you hardly need the reminder that you didn't create it yourself. It came because of his grace. And if he chooses not to bless you as he has blessed another, applaud it rather than resent it. Job increases, multiplies enormously. He has come forth as gold, having been tested. Now, there's a second blessing that comes in verse 11. His relatives and friends emerge. Some of you have a sense of humor a little like mine, I'm sorry to say, and you think like I did, where in the world were you guys before he won the lottery here? Someone said, you always know who your friends are when you win the lottery or own a pickup. I think that's a good comment. Job looks up, and he's surrounded by all his brothers and, it repeats it, all his sisters. Interesting, they're never mentioned until now. They weren't around when his time was troubled. Or were they? You don't know that, nor do I. But if they were, they said nothing, and their names are never recorded, nor are their words recorded in the first 41 and a half chapters of the book. But now they come, all his brothers, all his sisters, all who had known him before. You know who I would include? Because they're now forgiven? Eliphaz, Bildad, Zophar, and Elihu. Why not? They're not blacklisted, are they? Because they didn't do the right thing or say the right thing at a time when they too were confused. They're forgiven. If I read correctly, verses 7 through 10, Job even prays for them, and they're restored. So why not be a part of the family reunion? Notice what these people did when they came. They came to him, and they ate bread with him in his house, and they consoled him, and they comforted him for all the adversities that the Lord had brought on him. What a great family reunion. Remember the days of family reunions? They're kind of scary when you think back on them. They're kind of funny. We had family reunions, not every year, but many years. It got a little weird when Uncle Jake showed up, but until then, it was interesting. I loved Uncle Jake, weighed about 400 pounds and had a rope belt. I used to think that was hilarious. My youngest son still loves to hear stories about Uncle Jake, and he was quite a character. I won't go into Uncle Jake any further. I'll just leave it at that. But we had family reunions. My granddad owned a bay cottage, and that's where we would have our reunion, down south of El Campo near Palacios, and we would all pile into this four-room house, and I remember barbecue cooked in a pit outside. The one doing the cooking would use a mop to smear over the... We weren't too clean in those days as we mopped that, slapped that barbecue sauce. Man, that makes my jaws hurt right now when I think about it. Go to bed at night with the mosquito net over your crib and your beds and just... fun time. I remember hearing my dad and mom laughing in the kitchen as they played 42 with my uncle and aunt. And it, great moments where they talked about fun stuff and life got real simple as you sort of made up your mind about it at a family reunion. Job had a time like that. What stories he must have told them. I love it that they comforted and consoled him. Maybe he had a few scars remaining from the sores. Maybe you could tell him about the night he lost all hope of being able to make it. Those are the kind of stories that make a family reunion deeper and meaningful. And I notice also, as you have, that each one gave him one piece of money and a ring of gold. Isn't that intriguing? Maybe this was early on and he hadn't yet begun to build back his business, and maybe they wanted to participate in helping him get back on his feet. Remember, he's lost it all. Maybe he had had to take all of the rings he had before and sell them to live on it. And they wanted to be sure he had a few nice things as well. Maybe they were housewarming gifts, welcoming him to a new home that he had just built. And they were all happy for him. Men and women, in a fast-paced world like ours, it's easy to lose your roots. It's easy to live just for yourself. He stays in touch, and they stay in touch with him. They had a lot to talk about. You know who had a lot to talk about? Is Job and his wife. In many a home where physical affliction hits hard, there's a separation that occurs. Distance is built. Some marriages can't make it. And the wife goes one direction and the husband drifts another. You gotta hand it to Job and his wife. They stuck it out.

0: Suffering rarely arrives with easy answers, and Job knew that better than anyone. As we've heard today, Chuck Swindoll reminded us that faith isn't the absence of questions, it's trusting God in the middle of them. Chuck titled today's message, "And Job Lived Happily Ever After." 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I'm referring to Chuck Swindoll's personal memoir called Awakened by Grace. The chapters have been written, the pictures have been selected, and Chuck's memoir is going to be rolling off the printing presses very soon. 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So, did Job live happily ever after? I'm Bill Meyer. 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
5: With SRN News, I'm John Scott. Presidents Trump and Xi Jinping have a packed agenda for their talks at the White House. The leaders on Thursday are tackling issues like trade irritants, artificial intelligence safeguards, and the war in Iran. The president wants China to use its influence with Iran, while Xi seeks a halt to U.S. arms sales to Taiwan. A fragile trade truce had been set to expire in November, but the two countries have agreed to extend it for 2 months. Southern California could begin to feel the impacts of Hurricane Polo early next week. The storm, which dropped back down to a Category 4 earlier today, still one of the strongest hurricanes ever recorded in the Pacific. President Trump's pick to run the Food and Drug Administration will face questions from Senate lawmakers considering her nomination. Thursday's hearing likely to focus on Dr. Heidi Overton's views on vaccines and abortion drugs. This is SRN News.
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11: Why is God's Word powerful? 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
12: Dr. Tony Evans says God's promises don't depend on odds. They rest on His omnipotence.
11: And because God is all-powerful, God's Word is absolutely effective.
12: This is the Alternative Broadcast, featuring the timeless biblical teachings from the archives of Dr. Tony Evans. There's no doubt that words hold power. They can leave a mark on us, for better or worse. But when it comes to God's Word, that mark can go even deeper. It has the power to cut through confusion and reveal what's true in our lives. Today, Dr. Evans shares how Scripture penetrates our hearts with the ability to bring lasting transformation. Let's join him as he explains.
11: Isaiah 55, verse 11. It says, "So shall my word be, which goeth forth from my mouth. It shall not return to me empty, without accomplishing what I desire, and without succeeding in the matter for which I sent it." He makes a statement here about the word of God, that it is powerful. What do we mean by the word of God being powerful? When we say that the word of God is powerful, what we're saying is that it accomplishes its designated purpose. In other words, it's not just random power. It's not power out of control. It is not power without purpose. It is purposeful power. Seven times in the first chapter of Genesis, God spoke the word. Let there be light. And I like the way it ends. It says, and it was so. Let the water be separated from the land, and it was so. God's word is so powerful that it can bring about whatever God's will is, because God stands behind His word. All of us have in our homes electrical outlets. Those electrical outlets are for your appliances, so they can plug in and do whatever they were created to do. Lights come on, refrigerators come on, toasters work, electric can openers can open cans. All of that, all around your house, there are electrical outlets designed to give power so that an appliance can fulfill its created reason for being. But the power is not in the outlet. All the outlet does is give you a contact point for the power to reach the purpose. The purpose is in the appliance. The outlet is the contact point, but the power is in the plant. It is a power plant providing to your home and my home electrical power coming through electrical outlets so electrical appliances can fulfill their purpose. What God has done in His Word is given you and I a contact point, a point where the physical realm can make contact with the spiritual realm in words we can understand. But the power is not in the appliance or the one receiving it, nor is the power simply in pieces of paper stitched together in a book. The power is that there is a God behind the word who stands behind what He says And thus, his word is powerful, like you would view the outlet as being powerful, because it is the conduit to introduce the supernatural power of God to our functioning as people in history. There's a little verse I want you to notice in Luke chapter 1. Luke chapter 1. God has told Mary she's going to have a baby. Now, this is blowing her mind, because this is not humanly possible. She wants to know, how is this possible? She's never been intimate. She's a virgin. So this is an impossible situation. I cannot get pregnant. He says in verse 36, and behold, even your relative Elizabeth has also conceived a son in her old age. That was another impossibility. And she who was called barren is now in her sixth month. So before we ever talk about your problem, Mary, let me tell you about your relative Elizabeth. Your relative Elizabeth has gone all of her life without the ability to conceive. Now she's too old to conceive. But yet she's 6 months pregnant. So first of all, I want to let you know, you're not the only one I'm working with. That I got stuff I'm doing all over the place, including in your own family. But I know you're probably saying, but yeah, it's one thing for a woman to have a husband and get pregnant, even though it was impossible for her to get pregnant. Yeah, we'll call that a mini miracle. But what you're talking about now is a maxi miracle, because I have not been intimate. God then says to her an astounding phrase in verse 37. He says, for nothing will be impossible with God. Now, I want to say a word about the word nothing. Somebody say nothing. Some of you have in your Bibles a note. Some Bibles have it, some don't. Some may even translate it this way. But the word nothing in verse 37 literally means not any word. So if we were to put that phrase in where the word nothing is, what God literally says is not any word will be impossible for God. Let me translate what he's saying. He's saying, I just told you, girlfriend, that you're going to have a baby. I know you're a virgin. We want it that way. I know you have never been intimate, but this is not a normal situation. You're going to give birth to the Son of God. In fact, he told him, you shall call his name Jesus in verse 31. And he will be great, verse 32. He will be called the Son of the Most High. The Lord God will give him the throne of David. He will reign over the house of Jacob forever, and his kingdom will never end. And that's when she says, but how can this be? I'm a virgin, she says in verse 34. This cannot be. God's point was, no, you're not listening. I'm working out a plan. This is part of a program. I even have the details. I'm going to tell you what you're going to name him. I'm going to tell you what he's going to do. I'm going to tell you what he's going to be. And in order to pull this off, I need a virgin. He's got to be the Son of God and the Son of Man. He can't be the Son of God if I got a human man involved. So because of my purpose and because of my plan, I have you in an impossible situation. But don't let your focus, Mary, be on the impossibility of the situation. Let your focus be on my word. Not any word that I say will be impossible with God. Why is God's word powerful? Because God guarantees it. And because God guarantees his word, And because God is all powerful, God's word is absolutely effective. Now, God's word is so effective that it cannot be thwarted in terms of it accomplishing its goal. We saw that in Isaiah 55. It will always accomplish its goal. Now, I don't care what you try to do to stop it. I don't care what you try to do to hinder it. Be assured, the outcome is not in doubt. Our God, who has all power, when he speaks his word to accomplish all that he has set forth to do, even when it looks like it's not working, because the enemy has thrown what appears to be a curveball. Let me tell you about curveballs thrown at God. The reason why curveballs can't work when they're thrown at God is because they're thrown at God. You see, God is omniscient. God knows what was, what is, what will be, and what could have been. He knows all the possibilities. You say, but then why does it look like sometimes God's way is not winning? Because God has allowed, in the process of accomplishing his word, human decision making. That is a reality. He doesn't just pretend that you have a human will and ability to make a human decision. He guarantees that your human decisions will be incorporated into his divine program. Now, it won't determine the program, because his word will accomplish his will. He will accomplish his goal. His word is sure. What he says is that his word is sure. His word is effective.
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11: If you doubt the power of God's Word, the only thing you have to analyze is creation. For example, the psalmist says in Psalm 33, he says in verse 6 and verse 9, by the word of the Lord, the heavens were made, and by the breath of his might, all their host. Verse 9, for he spoke and it was done. He commanded and it stood fast. Now that's power, because his word is powerful. It has the ability to create. It not only creates, But look at what Hebrews chapter 1, verse 3 says. And he, Jesus, is the radiance of his, God's, glory. That is, he's the manifestation of God. And the exact representation of his nature. Let me throw in a little parenthesis. What that means is Jesus is God. You cannot be an exact replica of God without being God. But look what it says. It says, and upholds all things by the word of his power. God's word not only creates, but according to this verse, God's word that creates also sustains. In other words, what he brings into being, he keeps in the being until he doesn't want it in the being anymore. So God preserves what

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2: But all things are open and laid bare to the eyes of him with whom we have to do. He says the word of God is alive. In other words, the Bible is not dead words on a page. It says it is a living, breathing document. It says, and the Spirit of God hovered over the waters. The earth was without form and void, but the Spirit of God hovered over it and animated it. Well, what the Spirit of God did with creation, he does with God's word. He hangs over it and breathes life into it so that you're not reading the Bible like you're reading a novel. You're not reading the Bible like you're reading a history book. You're reading the Bible for it to take on life. And it can take it on because it already possesses it. How do you know when the Bible is becoming alive to you? It's already alive, but how do you know when that life is taking on life in your experience? It's simple. It's going to cut you. It says the word of God is living, active, and sharper than any two-edged sword. The word active means powerful. So it's alive and it's powerful. And it's got a double-edged sword. It cuts you both ways. It is sharper than a two-edged sword. Now, Romans had a two-edged sword. It was sharp on both sides. So if they stabbed you with the sword, it would penetrate you. It would enter you. It would cut you. It would be sharp. You would die from the incision. It was a two-edged sword. So the whole sword would enter into you and you would be totally penetrated and separated at the point of entry. He says, if you think that's something, let me show you a sword. He says the Bible is so alive and so powerful that when it penetrates the life of the believer, it can divide soul from spirit. A sharp knife that cuts you can only cut body. It cannot separate the spiritual you from the personality you. It says the word of God is so sharp, it can keep you from being confused about what's you and what's God. Spirit and soul. It is so sharp. In other words, what God's word does is spiritual autopsy. It slices you open to show you what's in the spiritual inside of you. It opens you up, and he says, it's like a two-edged sword, piercing. Have you ever been pierced with the word? Has God ever sliced you open with his word, either reading it or hearing it proclaimed, and you felt exposed? You ever been in church and looked around and wondered if anybody else knew? Because you were exposed? Well, that's what the word of God does. That's the cutting of the word of God. It exposes you to you. It lets you see what God's looking at. It lets you see what God sees, whether good or bad or ugly. The word of God lays us bare because it's alive and it is powerful. But one of the great things you can do is give God permission to cut you open. To give God permission to do surgery. Why would you give God permission to cut you open spiritually? The same reason you give a doctor permission to cut you open physically. If it's a good doctor, he's only going to cut you to help you. A criminal is going to cut you to hurt you. A doctor is going to cut you to help you. Giving God permission to slice you open gives him permission to show you stuff you didn't even know was in there. To show you tumors before they have metastasized.

0: to show you things to investigate, if you will. It's like an x-ray machine. An x-ray machine shows you the inside you cannot normally see. An MRI machine lets you see the inside you couldn't normally see. What? To expose what's really there. That's why it says that there is no creature hidden from his sight, but all things are open and laid bare. Put on the operating table and expose. Giving God the right. This idea of separating the soul and the spirit, the joints and the marrow, comes from this concept of winnowing. Winnowing, where the chaff would be separated from the grain. The worthless would be broken off and thrown away, and that which had substance and significance would remain. But what God is saying is, I want to slice you open so we can get rid of the stuff that doesn't belong and keep the stuff that has value, because right now you got both of them all mixed up together. And we've got to separate them so that that which has eternal benefit continues to operate with you. The point is simply that what God wants to do with his word is show you his power. Through his word, you will come to see him in ways that you could not come to see him otherwise. To try to operate with God apart from his word is to operate with God apart from his power. Sure, there's prayer. Sure, there's dependency on the Holy Spirit, but they all go back to the veracity, truthfulness, and power of his word.
1: 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In a world overflowing with advice, it's easy to overlook the one source that actually works. Tomorrow, Dr. Evans will explain how Scripture gives us wisdom, joy, and direction, meeting our deepest needs with divine sufficiency. Right now, though, he's back with his closing illustration for today.
0: You've noticed on TV them showing soldiers looking through the night goggles, seeing the enemy in the darkness. That's what the Word of God is. It is able to let you see things you can't normally see. Because God can show you what's happening at night in your heart and in your life. The Word of God is powerful. The Word of God is active. And he will give you the ability to have victory even at night. Because he will show you what you need to see so that you can deal with what you need to deal with, because this Word has power.

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5: 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They're a nomadic tribe. As I visited with one of the Maasai leaders, I said, "How did you come to Christ?" He said, "My cows led me to Christ." I said, "What do you mean?" He said, "Well, my father had 7 wives and 84 children. I was the 64th child. And I was out taking care of the cows as a teenager. And the cows began to wander from one savanna pasture to another, to another, to another. And I said, 'Cows, where are you going?' And I followed the cows. They came to a village and laid down by that village. I sat there among the cows, but there in the distance, a man was preaching about Jesus. And as I heard him for the first time in my life talk about Jesus, I accepted Jesus, my friend. Cows led this man to Christ."
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8: With SRN News, I'm John Scott. Presidents Trump and Xi Jinping have a packed agenda for their talks at the White House. The leaders on Thursday are tackling issues like trade irritants, artificial intelligence safeguards, and the war in Iran. The president wants China to use its influence with Iran, while Xi seeks a halt to U.S. arms sales to Taiwan. A fragile trade truce had been set to expire in November, but the two countries have agreed to extend it for 2 months. Southern California could begin to feel the impacts of Hurricane Polo early next week. The storm, which dropped back down to a Category 4 earlier today, still one of the strongest hurricanes ever recorded in the Pacific. President Trump's pick to run the Food and Drug Administration will face questions from Senate lawmakers considering her nomination. Thursday's hearing likely to focus on Dr. Heidi Overton's views on vaccines and abortion drugs. This is SRN.
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11: I'm as lost as everybody else. I'm still looking. I'm still searching. Hi, this is Lon Solomon, and this is what Billy Joel said at the close of his documentary, And So It Goes. You know, Billy is right. Everyone is born lost, looking and searching for something to fill the hole inside of us that only God can fill. This is why Jesus said, "Come to me, and I will give you rest. you will find peace for your soul. Hey, if you're still looking, look in the right place, the Lord Jesus. Not a sermon, just a thought.
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13: 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Today on Turning Point, Dr. David Jeremiah returns to the book of Ephesians and shares wisdom on how you can experience true security both now and for all eternity. 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
14: And we return today to Ephesians chapter 1, where we camped out yesterday, listing the spiritual blessings that Paul gave in his letter to the Ephesian believers. And if you get through this list and you don't feel buoyed up in your spirit and excited about what it means to be a Christian, you're not reading the same Bible that I am. God has done some wonderful things for us. We forget them, we take them for granted, and sometimes we let the personal grievances and difficulties of today rob us of the truth of these wonderful blessings. So it's good to review them. Most of all, it's good to know where they're found in the Bible, and I'm happy to be able to share them with you in this broadcast today. The Book of Jonah has been our discussion up until this point. We finished it just a few days ago, but you can still get the study guide and the CD package that goes with that series. And I hope many of you will do that and teach that in your small groups. It's a great study. Also, during this month, we're featuring the calendar, The Light of the World. It is a 14-month calendar, begins in November. That's why we offer in September to get it to you in time. You can start listing all of your scheduled events in the little blocks for each day. There's a Bible reading schedule embedded in the calendar and many other things that you will want to have. And it's just so beautiful. You hang it any place in your home and it will be a focal point for people who come to see you because it represents the light of the world, who is Jesus Christ. This calendar is yours for the asking when you send a gift of any size to Turning Point during the month of September. And we say thank you with this gift and with these words. Here is part two of Eight Spiritual Blessings. Verse 5, the second blessing Paul revealed to us is that not only are we chosen, but we are also adopted. Verse 5 says, having predestined to us to adoption as sons of Jesus Christ to himself, according to the good pleasure of his will. And there's another one of those dangerous words, predestined. You probably heard of that word before. Paul doesn't use that word in the way many people use it today. He was not saying that in eternity past, God predestined the entire outcome of your life so that you don't have free will and don't have the ability to make any real choices. No, the word predestined just means to set boundaries around something so that it stays on a certain course. Here's what the Bible says. God chose you in eternity past, and then he predestined or predetermined in his sovereignty that you would be adopted as a son or daughter in his household. This is a critical truth because adoption in the ancient world was way different than it is now. We have an adopted child and we've been through the adoption process and we know what that's all about. But in Paul's day, children didn't really have any legal rights or status until they reached a certain age, till they became mature. And when that time came, the child would be brought forth and officially recognized as an adult, which meant they were granted all the rights and all the privileges they deserved as an adult within that family. So what God communicated through this passage of Scripture is that when he chose us in the past, he determined that we should be adopted into his family as mature sons and mature daughters. We would have all the rights and privileges associated with a member of his family. That's news, of course, but here is the really astounding thing. The Bible says that because we have been adopted as mature sons and daughters in the family of God, we have the same status with Almighty God as Jesus Christ. We are co-heirs with him, the Bible says, which means everything Christ has with the Father, we have with the Father. Try to let that reality sink in for a moment. You have been chosen by God. You have been blessed not just with inclusion in his household, but full adoption as a son or daughter. You are legally and spiritually a child of God. And then Paul says, and this one I like about as much as any of them, we are accepted. I recently came across a video featuring a young man named Kurt Kinley from Normal, Illinois. At the time of filming, Kurt was 20 years old and working two jobs. He also had Down syndrome. And the video captured the moment that Kurt opened an acceptance letter from a local community college. As he takes the letter out of the envelope, you can see the anticipation on his face, as well as the fear. His head swivels from side to side as he reads the first few sentences, and then he raises his arms in triumph and says, "I'm in! I've been accepted!" Kurt's laughter and shouts of joy are quickly drowned out by his family and friends gathered around him. And after a moment of filming, he literally bounces with joy. His mom asks him to read the letter out loud. He started to do that. He stands with his father and he dutifully reads the first sentence. And here's what the sentence said: "We are pleased to inform you that you have been accepted." And he couldn't go any further. He just fell apart. Oh, what it means to be accepted. Oh, and college is important. But to be accepted in life. As you look around the world today, men and women, what you see is Kurt Kinley's not the only person looking for acceptance. That's the case for all of us. Acceptance from our parents. I've heard so many stories from guys who grew up in my generation who never really ever felt accepted by their father. And they say, well, that was a different generation. Fathers back then didn't communicate very much. They just sort of were stoic, you know. I hope you didn't have a stoic father. And if you are a father, don't be a stoic father. Sometimes acceptance from our friends. We live in a culture right now where the internet rules and so many kids are getting off the track because they don't feel accepted, and they go to the internet and they try to find acceptance there and they don't find it. And if they're not careful, they get on the wrong side of somebody and then they get bullied on the internet and sometimes destroyed. More suicides happening in that age group than we have ever had in the history of our country because of the lack of being accepted. Acceptance from the world. Acceptance where you work. It now includes the shadowy specter of social media. And then there's acceptance from God. How do I know that God has accepted me? Those of us who have chosen to follow Jesus can rest assured on that last count. As Paul makes clear in verses 5 and 6, we have already been accepted by our Heavenly Father. Having predestined us to adoption by sons by Jesus Christ to himself, according to his good pleasure, to the praise and glory of his grace, by which he has made us accepted in the Beloved. Notice the word beloved. It's a term that refers to Jesus Christ. There are three times in Scripture where heaven opens and Almighty God looks down on his Son and says, "This is my beloved Son in whom I am well pleased." Paul was teaching you and me, who were chosen and adopted, that we have also been accepted, and because of Jesus Christ, we belong to his family in the same way that Jesus Christ belongs to his family. Don't you love that gift? Isn't that a blessing worth treasuring? Almighty God accepts you in the same way he accepts his own Son, his beloved Son, Jesus Christ. So when you're having that moment of concern, and maybe sometimes it's a little bit of self-pity too, and you wonder, does anybody accept me? Do I belong to anybody? Does anybody care? Let me ask you to go back and read this again. Underline it with your pen. Almighty God has accepted you. Listen to me. If you've been accepted by the highest source and power in the universe, you have flat out been accepted. And you belong to God. And you don't have to walk around wondering, do I fit and do I measure up? You measure up with God because he uses the measuring stick of Jesus Christ. And when he looks to measure you, he measures Jesus Christ in your place. And Jesus Christ always measures up. We are chosen. We are adopted. We are accepted. And then the Bible says we're redeemed. Look at the next verse in the longest sentence in the Bible. In whom we have redemption through his blood, the forgiveness of sins according to the riches of his grace. Now, that's a word we hear a lot in church, and I'm glad to get off those other more distinguishing terms and talk about redemption. What is that? What does it mean to be redeemed? Well, in the Greek language, Paul used to write this letter, to redeem something meant to buy it back and cause it to be set free. We think of redemption primarily as a theological concept, but it carried more of a financial association in the ancient world. My wife, Donna, and I have had the privilege of traveling around the country a lot. Some years back, we stopped in a southern city and stayed at a hotel. While we were checking in, the concierge said to us, "Be sure you go and see the marketplace." I said, "Why is that so important? I mean, after all, if you're married to my wife, you've been to a lot of marketplaces, right?" I'll never forget his answer. He said, "Just about a block from this hotel is one of the old slave markets they used to use to sell and buy slaves. But they've turned it into a kind of flea market. And you ought to go down there and see it." Well, we did. We went down, and I have to tell you, I had the eeriest feeling while we were there. I was walking through a place that represented one of the worst moments in the history of our nation. A period in which men and women created in the image of Almighty God were bought and sold like pieces of property. Just like the various goods being marketed and purchased at that flea market today. It's a terrible thought, a terrible image. But I want you to keep that image in mind as you read Romans 6, 17 and 18. "But God be thanked that though you were slaves of sin, yet you obeyed from the heart that form of doctrine to which you were delivered. And having been set free from sin, you became slaves of righteousness." What a wonderful text that is. The Bible says that you and I used to be slaves on the slave market of sin. What does that mean? Before you come to Christ, it's impossible for you not to sin. I mean, you still sin after you become a Christian, but it doesn't have to be that way. But before you have a power within you to help you not to do sinful things, you're a slave to it. You say, "Well, I'm a good person." But you know, the Bible doesn't look at it that way. The Bible looks at it not only by what you do, but the motives you have by doing it. What is your purpose? Before you become a Christian, you don't have the ability not to sin. So you become kind of like a slave. You're caught up in the slave market of sin. But one day Almighty God came down to buy us back. Did you know what he used for collateral? He used his own son, Jesus Christ, and his precious blood. He bought us by the precious blood of Christ off of the slave market of sin. And that blood was spilled on the altar of the cross. And he bought us back so that we could be free not to sin and free to do right. He redeemed us. We are chosen. We are adopted. We are accepted. We are redeemed. And then it says, we are enlightened, verses 8 and 9. This is kind of a wordy text, but we won't get too much into it. Let's read it. "Which he made to abound toward us all in wisdom and prudence, having made known to us the mystery of his will, according to his good pleasure, which he purposed in himself." Now, there's two phrases here that I want you to notice. First, God's riches and grace abound toward us in these ways, through wisdom and prudence. When we become Christians, God gives us a certain kind of wisdom and prudence. And then God makes known to us the mystery of his will. This goes back to the idea that before you become a Christian, you can't understand God. You can't understand godly things. You just wonder, what is that all about? What are those crazy people doing that think that? Well, let me give you a verse of scripture that explains it. 1 Corinthians 2:14 says, "But the natural man does not receive the things of the Spirit of God, for they are foolishness to him. He cannot know them because they are spiritually discerned." What Paul is saying is that before you become a Christian, you can't understand. I've had so many people that I've talked to over the years, telling them about my faith in Jesus Christ and leading them to a relationship with Christ. And they say something like this. One guy once told me, "You know, I used to try to read that Bible you have, and it never made any sense." And he said, "Then I accepted Christ, and in the meantime, somebody rewrote the Bible." And what he meant was, that now that he had the Holy Spirit in his heart, he began to understand the Bible. We can't understand spiritual things in the natural. We need the spiritual. And the Bible says that when you become a Christian, what happens is that you become capable of understanding the mysteries of God. There's a verse in John. Basically, it says this: if you want to know God's will as a Christian, you can know it, and that's a promise of God. The issue is sometimes we don't want to know it. We want to know it so we can measure it against our other options. You have to know the will of God so you will do it. You have to say, okay, Lord, tell me what to do, and I promise you when you tell me what to do, I'll do it. That's how you find the will of God. We are chosen and adopted and accepted and redeemed and enlightened. And then the Bible says we have an inheritance waiting for us. Ephesians 1:11-12. In him also we have obtained an inheritance, being predestined according to the purpose of him who works all things according to the counsel of his will, that we who first trusted in Christ should be to the praise of his glory. Now listen, if you're a follower of Christ, you have an inheritance that is reserved especially for you. Because you are mature sons and daughters in God's family, because you have been adopted into his family, and you have been accepted by the Father, you have all the rights and privileges that come with that legal status. And one of those rights and privileges is an inheritance that is a special blessing each of us will receive one day. Let me give you a little thought. If you are putting all your resources in what you have here today, you are gradually moving away from your treasure. If you put your resources in the things of God, you are gradually moving toward your reward. You got to make a choice. What is that inheritance? What does he mean when he says we're going to get an inheritance? I don't really understand that completely, but the Apostle Peter offered us a little more in terms of a description. He said, "Blessed be the God and Father of our Lord Jesus Christ, who according to his abundant mercy has begotten us again to a living hope through the resurrection of Jesus Christ from the dead, to an inheritance incorruptible and undefiled that does not fade away, reserved in heaven for you." In other words, Peter says, you are a Christian and God has a special reward, a special inheritance for you in heaven. Notice how he describes it. It's incorruptible, it's undefiled, and it doesn't fade away. It isn't subject to inflation, praise the Lord. I read a sad story about a woman named Kathy from Astoria, Oregon, who passed away inside a homeless shelter. Much of Kathy's life was difficult, and she had addicted herself to drugs. She was suffering from mental health issues. She was alone and disconnected, spent years on the street with no safe place to call home. In other words, she needed a lot of help. But the saddest part of her story is this. Her mom had passed away some years before and left her daughter $884,000 deposited in a state bank. And people had tried to connect Kathy with the money she was owed. There were newspaper ads and even a private investigator hired to locate her. But unfortunately, Kathy was never found and the money remained unclaimed at the time of her death. I want to tell you that won't happen with your inheritance. God has promised to us it is incorruptible and it is reserved in heaven for you. Whatever the nature of that may be, it's more wonderful than anything you can imagine. It's more grand than anything you can possibly write down on a sheet of paper. We have an inheritance, and then number seven is we are sealed. In him you also trusted after you heard the word of truth, the gospel of salvation, in whom also, having believed, you were sealed with the Holy Spirit of promise. What does that mean, we were sealed? The Bible says this. When you become a Christian, a number of things happen at that moment. One of them is that the Holy Spirit comes to live within you, comes to live within your heart, not your heart muscle, but the heart of who you are, the real you, your personality, your spirit, your soul. The Holy Spirit comes to indwell you. You say, well, I always thought that you had to do something after you got saved, and then you get to, the Bible says you can't be a Christian without the Holy Spirit. And the Holy Spirit comes to live within you. Most people live their whole lives and don't realize the tremendous resource they have living inside of them. The Holy Spirit enabling them to live their lives in a way they could never imagine. And when the Holy Spirit comes to live within you, that Holy Spirit serves as a seal that you are God's. He is the guarantee that tells you no matter what is happening in your life, things are going to be okay because God is with you. He's in you. And the best way I can explain that is what happens when you send a piece of registered mail. When you go to the post office and you fill out a form and give them the letter, and then they stamp a seal on that letter so that nobody can open it without the recipient knowing what happened. That seal provides a guarantee for the authenticity of the letter. The Bible says the Holy Spirit is the guarantee that what God promised from the past, he's going to fulfill in the future. How do I know? I'm going to get what God has for me. The Bible says the Holy Spirit lives in my heart. How do I know the Holy Spirit lives in my heart? Because the Bible says he witnesses with my spirit that I am a child of God. And so the Bible tells us one of the blessings we get when we become a Christian is the guarantee that everything that God promised to us, he will fulfill. We are Christians. The Holy Spirit is the seal. Because we have the Holy Spirit, we know that one day everything he says is true is going to happen. As followers of Jesus, we are chosen, adopted, accepted, redeemed, enlightened, given an inheritance, sealed, and now finally, we are secure. Notice again verse 14, the guarantee of our inheritance until the redemption of the purchased possession to the praise of his glory. Some older translations of Scripture replace the word guarantee with the word earnest. Do you ever hear of earnest money? Do you know what earnest money is? We don't use that term very often, but it's a real estate term. And when you go to buy a piece of real estate, you put down some earnest money so that you're not just messing with them and they're not wasting their time. Usually it's enough to be painful if you lose it. So earnest money is the idea that you're going to buy this house that you've seen. By making that payment, you are showing the seller that your offer is serious. You are putting your money where your mouth is. In a similar way, the Holy Spirit is the earnest money for our inheritance. He has provided part of our inheritance so that we can rest assured and rest secured in his promise that he is going to take us one day to be with the Father. To say all of that in another way, once we receive the blessing of the Holy Spirit in our lives, our salvation is secured. The Spirit is proof positive that you and I will be in heaven one day. Some of you might want to argue over the doctrine of eternal security. You go ahead and argue it, but don't argue with me because I already made up my mind. I've read the Bible, and the Bible says when the Holy Spirit comes to live within you, God doesn't come and take him away. And as long as you have the Holy Spirit in your heart, you're on your way to heaven. How are we to say what we need to say to all these blessings? Ephesians 1, 3, and 14 says it this way. All praise to God, the Father of our Lord Jesus Christ, who has blessed us with every spiritual blessing in the heavenly realms because we are united with Christ. He did this so we would praise and glorify him. It was a sad day in the Williams household when they learned their neighbor, Ken Watson, had passed away. Ken's death wasn't a surprise. He was 87. And he suffered a lot of setbacks in his health. But Owen Williams and his wife knew that Ken's passing would be especially difficult for their young daughter, Katie. You see, Katie was only 2 years old at the time, and she had a special connection with Mr. Watson. In fact, he treated her more like a granddaughter than a neighbor, made special effort to deliver Christmas presents every year, and his passing would leave a really empty place, not only within their neighborhood and street, but in little Katie's heart as well. Thankfully, that's not the end of the story. It turns out Ken Watson had one more trick up his sleeve before he died, or to say it more accurately, one more gift to give. Shortly after Ken's death, his daughter stopped by William's home carrying a large bag. She said it was for Katie. Inside were 14 gifts Ken had purchased for his friend. 14 wrapped gifts to bless the young girl for the next 14 Christmases. He said, I kept reaching into the bag and pulling out another gift. Seemed like they would never end, 14 of them in that bag. The gifts that Ken Watson left Katie Williams were something special indeed. But the gifts God has showered on us are infinitely better. Upon his death, Mr. Watson delivered 14 gifts to last for 14 years. But God the Father has lavished us with every spiritual blessing that span the horizon of time from eternity past to the eternity of the future and right into our lives today. So we have been blessed even more than little Katie. We have been blessed with eternal blessings chronicled for us in this longest verse in the Bible, the book of Ephesians. Aren't you glad you know where that is? That is a place you will turn to often. When you get discouraged or when you begin to wonder what God is up to in your life, here is a very special place for you to spend some time in those days. Hey, tomorrow we're going to talk about salvation, pure and simple. Recently, we had begun work on the revision of the Jeremiah Study Bible, and in that Bible we have some articles
15: that we produce on various subjects. And one of them is on what is the nature of salvation. And it reminded me how easy it is for us to talk all around salvation without really ever dealing with it as it is in the Bible. So tomorrow and Monday, we're going to talk about salvation, pure and simple. If you've ever wondered about the real core issues of salvation, don't miss these next two broadcasts. Thank you for listening. I'm David Jeremiah, and I'll be here tomorrow. Hope you will be too.
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8: With SRN News, I'm John Scott. A federal judge temporarily blocked President Trump's move to ban three news outlets from the White House grounds and said CNN, MSNBC, and Politico must have their access restored. Southwestern Mexico bracing for heavy rain and mudslides after Polo became a major hurricane in the Pacific. Forecasters also warning that another system is heading toward Hawaii and could cause catastrophic flooding later this week. Polo expected to skirt Mexico's Guerrero state, submerging coastal areas with up to 6 inches of rain through Thursday. A man was executed in Texas for a triple killing. It was committed during a robbery attempt on a rural home 1 week after the other man convicted in this case was put to death. Kershawn Ramey pronounced dead at the state penitentiary in Huntsville. This is SRN News.
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22: 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Dr. Chappell highlights the miracle of Jesus turning water into wine with a message that God provides blessing to his people. 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And while you're there, look for Pastor Brian's book, The Multi-Generational Church Crisis. This compelling book asks the question of the church, what could be accomplished in the name of Christ if we could better understand each other? 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
21: Last week we got John the Baptist's introduction to Jesus and said, he is the Lamb of God who takes away the sin of the world. There is the declaration that Jesus will be the lamb sacrificed. And 3 days later, he manifests his glory. What is John asking us to remember in this gospel? He's revealed to be the Lamb of God, and 3 days later, he manifests his glory. What are you thinking of? The crucifixion and the resurrection. It's what John is doing. He's putting together the themes so that we will understand what God is communicating. And that's precisely what is happening here in the wedding feast at Cana, where Jesus turns the water into wine. It's not just a miracle for aha. It is a miracle to say, you're now going to know who he is by what happens here. Let's stand for the reading of God's word as we honor the word given to us by the Holy Spirit. John chapter 2, verses 1 through 11. On the third day, there was a wedding at Cana in Galilee, and the mother of Jesus was there. Jesus also was invited to the wedding with his disciples. When the wine ran out, the mother of Jesus said to him, "They have no wine." And Jesus said to her, "Woman, what does this have to do with me? My hour has not yet come." His mother said to the servants, "Do whatever he tells you." Now there were 6 stone water jars there for the Jewish rites of purification, each holding 20 or 30 gallons. Jesus said to the servants, "Fill the jars with water," and they filled them up to the brim. And he said to them, "Now draw some out and take it to the master of the feast." So they took it. When the master of the feast tasted the water, now become wine, and did not know where it had come from, though the servants who had drawn the water knew, the master of the feast called the bridegroom and said to him, "Everyone serves the good wine first, and when people have drunk freely, then the poor wine. But you have kept the good wine until now." This, the first of his signs, Jesus did at Cana in Galilee and manifested his glory, and his disciples believed in him. Why would you yield everything to Jesus? Because he's not just in the grace business. He's also in the joy business. I mean, that's his ultimate end, even in this account. You recognize it, don't you? Even though he doesn't answer the way Mary's expecting right off the bat. He does answer to bring joy. And if you will, in the parabolic nature of this count, where he's signing in small letters what he's actually going to do in large script later on, you recognize that what is being provided is joy of great quantity and also joy of great quality. The quantity is indicated in the fact that there are these six stone water jars, the gospel writer takes care to say, filled to the brim. 20 or 30 gallons, their size, each of them, and they are filled to the brim with water, and Jesus turns it all into wine. Now, you know, we're in an evangelical culture, so we don't often perceive it from a Jewish perspective. But for a Jew, this abundance of wine is a signal of great blessing. I mean, I remember, you know, watching a cooking show one time, and the chef trying to justify his use of the wine, saying, this is actually given by God. What? Because it says in the Bible, he said, God gives us bread to make us strong, oil to make our faces shine, and wine to make our hearts glad. I said, that's not in the Bible. But it is. Now, some of you are thinking right now, no, it's not. And others of you are thinking, what's he doing watching a cooking show? The message of the account is that God is bringing great blessing to his people. But it's not just quantity, it's quality. Now, part of that quality being expressed is, of course, the wine master saying that this was the best wine, even though it came at the end of the feast, where you expect the people who'd had too much to drink not to notice. And yet the wine steward, this master of the feast, the MC, is saying, this is the best stuff. But that's not the quality that Jesus is wanting us to see in the business card that's indicating so much more about what will happen. The quality that's actually being expressed is being expressed not in the quality of the wine, but in where it comes from. Remember, they were ritual stone jars for what? For purification rituals. Because in Jewish custom, even at these wedding ceremonies, you had to go through all these purification rituals. Remember, we talked about it last week, what Jesus sometimes got in trouble for not doing, for washing his hands and his disciples' hands before they ate, or washing the pots and pans, or quote-unquote baptizing the tables. All that language of the scriptures, they were not doing the ceremonial washings that was being expected. But here at the wedding, all the water is there for the ceremonial washings that were to externally purify. And now Jesus takes that water intended for external purification and he turns it into wine that is going to be taken internally and signify something far greater. For you will remember that in a few more months he will say of the wine that he gives, this cup is the new covenant in my blood that is shed for many for the remission of sins. There is purification that will occur, but the purification that will occur will be through his blood, signified by this wine. God is saying through his Son in this account, you are looking for external things to make you right. You're looking for external things to make things right between you and God. But ultimately what God is calling for is that which is internal. He is talking to people who know sin and shame and saying what you must trust is not the external things that you think will make you right before God. It is your hearts that must be set right. And that is done by something internal. It is done by something that is through blood, and it is done by this one who is able to take water and turn it into the wine that signifies what he will do to purify humanity forever. We don't remember at times. But if we would ask anything, and at the same time yield everything, we would recognize that what we're ultimately asking God to do is make us right on the inside, not so much from the outside. Some of you will know that prayer from an unknown Civil War soldier in which he expresses what it would mean to actually not trust the external, but find the internal. The prayer, I ask God for strength that I might achieve. I was made weak that I might learn humility. I ask God for health that I might do greater things.
0: I was given infirmity that I might do better things. I asked for power that I might know the praise of men. I was given weakness that I might know the heart of God. I asked for all things that I might enjoy life. I was given his life that I might enjoy all things. I got nothing that I asked for, but everything that I hoped for. Despite myself, my prayers were answered. I'm among all men most blessed. Some of you know exactly what I'm talking about. That you sought the other things of the world. You sought the things external that you thought would satisfy. And even having received them, found them empty and futile and vain. And what God was doing was taking you to the end of yourself and saying, it's not the external things. It's what is inside of you that is going to make you know the happiness and the contentment. And that is ultimately through a relationship with me, not your relationship with the things of the world. It's not the external things that are going to satisfy. It is something inside. You need his life, his provision, his blood that takes away guilt and shame and ultimately tells you that whatever comes because you're with him now, you can take it. You can face it. Isn't that true? If you knew you were with Jesus, you could face anything. But what God is calling you to deal with at this moment sometimes is kids in terrible positions, a marriage in terrible shape, a career that's in shambles, a future that's uncertain. And to say, but if you're with him, you can deal with this because he's not just in the grace business. He is in the joy business. And the way that he brings that ultimate fulfilling joy is by a relationship with him.
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5: It may seem hard for younger Christians to believe, but people over 50 were raised during an era when 90% of Americans identified as Christian. These older believers were once part of a majority group that understood the mission of the church was to take control of our culture, to halt its evils. At the same time, Christians under 50 have lived their entire lives perceiving themselves as a minority that needs to make credible their faith to a secular, pluralistic culture. These distinct experiences and perceptions have a profound impact on the priorities different generations have for church ministry. It's no wonder that younger and older believers don't always see eye to eye. 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And now, more from Brian Chappell on today's Unlimited Grace.
0: What Jesus did is he sanctified marriage by his presence at the wedding in Cana of Galilee. But what I recognize, and you should recognize he's doing, he's not just sanctifying that wedding. He is sanctifying his wedding. Saying what I ultimately desire on this business card with the little writing is the mission in large scope, which is to be united eternally with a people, heart to heart, life to life, eternity with every. I desire to be married to you. It's what God says over and over again in the scriptures, presenting the people as the bride and himself as the bridegroom who is working for a heart unity that enables us to face anything because we are united to him. Now, you may not see that because we don't recognize all that is going on in the way that John is writing, because it's not in English, Western United States terms. But if you were a Jew, you would understand this was the first of the signs that Jesus did to manifest his glory, says John. Now, the first of the signs. What are the function of signs? If I just tell you some of their sequence in the Gospel of John, you'll get it immediately. Okay? When Jesus took the 5 loaves to feed 5,000, it immediately preceded his teaching that he was the bread of life. When he took the man born blind and gave him his sight, it was immediately preceding the teaching, I am the light of the world. When Jesus raised Lazarus from the dead, it was immediately preceding the teaching that I am the what? The resurrection and the life. The sign carries spiritual significance much broader. And if you were a Jew at the time of this writing of what happened at the wedding feast at Cana, what you are not going to be doing is debating whether or not Jesus should have made water into wine. What you're going to be doing is saying, I get it. John is telling

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2: When he comes, he's going to provide feasts, which include this great wine. We say, well, okay, maybe. I mean, it's great that Jesus provided wine in that way, but that's not all that Isaiah says in anticipation of the Messiah. If you'll go on in verse 7 of Isaiah 25, it says, and he will swallow up on this mountain the covering. Now, that actually is a word for a death shroud. He is going to swallow up the death shroud that is cast over all peoples. And you say, well, actually, that's not in John 2. True. But John isn't finished telling the story. If you got your Bible still open, go to John 4 and verse 46. Because in John 4 and verse 46, John records that Jesus goes back to Cana, the very place where the water was turned to wine, very fine wine. And you may remember in John 4 and verse 46 that we are told at that point that Jesus came again to Cana in Galilee where he had made the water wine. And you remember what happened there? There was an official who came to him and said, my son is dying. And Jesus said to him, go home. Your son will be well. And the official goes back home, and on the way home, he meets his servants who are coming to tell him that his son has actually been made well. And when the official says, at what hour? When did he get well? And the servants say the hour. It was exactly the same hour that Jesus said, your son will be saved from death. Oh, but you say, well, wait a second. Okay, now maybe he took away the death shroud. But that's not all it says. It says in Isaiah 25:7, he will swallow up on this mountain the covering that is cast over all peoples. I mean, the swallowing up of death wasn't just supposed to be for Jews anymore. You know where I'm going, don't you? It was not a Jewish official. What kind of official came and asked Jesus for help with his dying son? A Roman centurion, as the death was being swallowed up, not just for one, but for all peoples. Oh, but you say that's not all that Isaiah says. Finally, Isaiah says this, he, this coming Messiah, will swallow up death forever. And the Lord God will wipe away tears from all faces. Oh, John didn't say that in John 2 or John 4. But John hasn't finished telling the story. There is another book in the Bible that John wrote. What is it? Revelation. And in the book of Revelation, you may remember that what John tells us is there will be one more great wedding feast. It will be the wedding feast of the Lamb, where this same Jesus, the one has been declared in this very book to be the Lamb of God who takes away the sin of the world, will invite all peoples to the wedding feast of the Lamb. And what will happen then? Death will be swallowed up forever. Because, John says, I saw the holy city of God descending from heaven as adorned as a what? A bride for her husband. And at that point, what will happen? God will wipe away all tears from their eyes. This Jesus, this Lamb, is going to wed his people forever. And by changing their hearts, their spirits, their souls forever, it will be an eternal swallowing up of death. In our wedding ceremonies, we say, in sickness and in health, in plenty and in want, till death do us part. But the wedding supper of the Lamb says, in sickness or in health, in plenty or in want, in sin or in shame,

0: and never shall death part us. This is the promise of the wedding of this one who has presented his business card small so that we will know the plan large. As profound as can be the joy of a man and a woman made one, so is God saying is even more profound what happens when the soul of a man or woman is made one with Jesus by the shedding of blood that takes away guilt and shame so that we are united to an eternal God forever. And that is the plan, because he is in the wedding business. And when you know that, when you know that despite health or sickness, plenty or want, sin or shame, you can be one with this Christ, this Jesus, now and forever. The promises of eternity begin to erode into the present, and you say, as hard as this may be, I still can know joy because I know the future, I know the plan, and I know what is ahead. God has made me one with himself by the work of his Son. That's the wedding that you're being invited to right now. Earlier in this service, I actually asked that we sing Blessed Assurance, written by Fanny Crosby, America's most prolific hymn writer. She wrote over 8,000 hymns. Blinded at the age of 6 weeks due to a mistake from a doctor, and lived to be 95 years old. All that time, blind and writing of the grace and the goodness. How could she do that? Because she said, I have learned the depth and the wonder of his grace through my blindness. Late in her life, she was asked, if you could be given your sight, how would that change your life? And her response was simple. If someone were to offer me my sight, I would not accept it. God has done me no harm. By taking away my sight, I have been taken away from the distractions of the pleasures of this world, and God has shut me in with Jesus. And there I have known such joy of his grace that I would never part of it, even for my sight. I don't know the challenges you face, the hurt or the pain, but this I know. If you could face it with Jesus, you could face anything. Ask him what you need. Trust him to take care of it. He will be with you and take you through it.
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9: With SRN News, I'm John Scott. Presidents Trump and Xi Jinping have a packed agenda for their talks at the White House. The leaders on Thursday are tackling issues like trade irritants, artificial intelligence safeguards, and the war in Iran. The president wants China to use its influence with Iran, while Xi seeks a halt to U.S. arms sales to Taiwan. A fragile trade truce had been set to expire in November, but the two countries have agreed to extend it for 2 months. Southern California could begin to feel the impacts of Hurricane Polo early next week. The storm, which dropped back down to a Category 4 earlier today, still one of the strongest hurricanes ever recorded in the Pacific. President Trump's pick to run the Food and Drug Administration will face questions from Senate lawmakers considering her nomination. Thursday's hearing likely to focus on Dr. Heidi Overton's views on vaccines and abortion drugs. This is SRN News.
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12: I'm going to time myself to see how long it takes me to load the dishwasher instead of being mad at John. And she went and she said it took her 13 seconds. And she said 13 seconds to put his dishes in the dishwasher. And she said, now, instead of using those things as an annoyance, I look at them and I say, I have 13 seconds to do something for him. And not only that, I'm going to use those 13 seconds to pray for his day. So she uses that as a trigger to pray. And I love that. It changes the whole climate from being an annoyance to being a time when marriage can flourish.
13: That's Jody Berndt describing the powerful impact that pausing for prayer can have on your marriage. This is Focus on the Family with Jim Daly, and I'm John Fuller.
11: John, it's said that praying in your marriage is one of the most important things you can do. And yeah, I've tried it both ways. You know, Gene and I, we got busy, and, you know, we'd go through long stretches where we weren't praying together. And I think that is kind of disastrous. And then when you do pray together consistently, it's amazing how that just, I don't know, rub some of the edges off in terms of those hot buttons that you can push, right? And so today we want to talk about that. One of the great statistics in Jody's book says that married couples who pray daily have less than a 1% divorce rate. Hmm. So how about that for a silver bullet when it comes to keeping your marriage together and moving forward in a healthy way? Let me add to, a young woman said to me the other day, whenever I hear in Christian communication someone talking about marriage, they talk about how hard it is to work at your marriage. Let me kind of debunk that a little bit. The reason we talk about that is because you want to have a marriage that's really good, right? So it takes a little work. You know, if you want to be in shape, you got to go to the gym, that kind of thing. So it's not a burden. These are things that we want to equip you with so that your marriage could be the best it can be. Mm-hmm. So if you're hearing, oh, it's hard work to be married, it's awesome to be married, and it does require some work, but that's a good thing.
13: Yeah, it really is a wonderful gift, and we're going to be talking with Jody today. She's been here a number of times, and she's a public speaker, a Bible teacher, and author of the best-selling Praying the Scriptures series, and one of the books in that series is called Praying the Scriptures for Your Marriage. We'll have more details about Jody and this great resource at our website.
11: Welcome back, Jody. So good to see you.
12: Thank you so much, Jim. It is a delight to be here.
11: Good, good. I need it now. I need to confess. I'm sitting here thinking about it. Jean was the one who said, we need to pray more together. So she gets the credit on that. I want people going, oh, Jim is so wonderful.
12: Jim is wonderful, but we really no, love Jean.
11: No, Jean's awesome. Jean is the anchor. But it's true. So often, you probably see that too. You know, women, they want to feel that connection that way. And I would think typically, but maybe I'm just trying to get myself out of, you know, spiritual jail here.
14: Yeah, yeah.
11: But typically I would think the wife is the one suggesting, why don't we pray more together?
14: Yeah, that's certainly what we heard before. Whew, I wrote
11: thank
14: this.
11: You.
14: Yeah, you're not alone,
11: okay,
14: Jim.
11: Good.
14: You're
11: I'm
14: not
11: normal.
14: Alone. No, before I did this book, I threw out the question on social media, you know, and in my email group, what would you like God to do for your marriage? And it just was interesting to hear people's responses. And you can imagine the different things people wanted: better communication, help handling money, handling conflict, dealing with parents and in-laws, that kind of thing. But one of the things that came up again and again, and it won't surprise you, is that people wanted that deeper intimacy, spiritual yeah. intimacy, not just with God, but with their spouse. And I think that's great. I really do. I encourage people, think about what you would like in a spouse. Or if you're already married, you know, speak to those things you are seeing that are positive in your marriage, in your spouse, and breathe life into those things by affirming them. But I think we make a mistake when we think we can find the one, because you get married and immediately you change. You know, I say that college Jody that Robbie fell in love with was way more fun, I think, than newlywed Jody, who was trying to juggle a job and a house, you know, and a new marriage. And then along comes mother Jody, and mom Jody, you know, is less fun because she's yeah. starting to worry. And so, I mean, I would say, and they say, what do they say? I've been married to 37 women or 37 men, and they've all been the same person, but they change all the time. So I think sometimes Stanley Hauerwas is an expert of some kind. I don't know exactly his degree, but he writes that the challenge in marriage is learning to care for the stranger to whom you find yourself married, because you do wake up sometimes and say, wow, you know, you've changed, I've changed, we're all changing. So yeah. I think that's really important.
11: You know, let me ask you this. You're mentioning the multifaceted part of life. You start as a dating your husband, and then you marry, then eventually kids come and you're a different person in all those settings, obviously. When you got married, what was your prayer life like? And then where did it go? So many times as authors and speakers and communicators, people think, oh, they just had it down. They got it. And it's really not true. Yeah. And it's so important to debunk that. I mean, you're writing out of experience what didn't work probably, yeah. Yeah. what was causing you maybe some pain or frustration. So just describe that journey from what it was as yeah. that first Jody to the 37th Jody.
14: Well, you know, and it is continuing to evolve, and God is continuing to teach and train, and he's so filled with grace, which I so appreciate. But, you know, I think certainly for Robbie and me in our shared prayer life, that's been a little bit of a mountain to climb, because as husbands and wives, as men and women, we approach prayer differently. I like to use a prayer journal. I'm fond of praying out loud. He's very good at praying in his head. He doesn't need to write everything down to remember it. And so for us to have that shared connection, we've had to be kind of intentional and just say, you know what, let's take my hand and let's just pray about whatever it is that's concerning us. And it might be, like, for anybody listening who thinks, oh, wow, Jody and Robbie have this deep and intimate, wonderful, long-term prayer life, we might pray for 3 or 5 minutes about something. And, you know, I have these things on my website that are 31-day prayer calendars that just have one verse, because I'm so all about making prayer doable. And I think sometimes when you just take one verse, like 1 Thessalonians 3:12 says, may your love increase and overflow for each other. You know, if you're feeling a little tension in your marriage, maybe you just spit that one out. God, help our love increase and overflow for each other. And you've prayed. You know, so I think it can be simple like that.
11: In that way, expectations can be different at any phase of your marriage, newlywed, midterm, late-term marriage, right? So how do you express those expectations in a way that is helpful, not harmful?
14: You know, expectations are big things. And for any newlywed or engaged couples who are listening, and us oldie-weds too, but I just think that you need to leave room for the fact that you're coming with different backgrounds. You know, Robbie and I got married, and I had a dad who helped out a lot in the kitchen. He would go purchased the groceries.
15: He was,
14: and you know, most girls can say, my daddy, you know, a lot of girls can. And then the poor husband comes in and he doesn't do everything exactly like daddy did, or he does it differently. And so that definitely created some tension for us. And I'm sure he's thinking the same thing. Hey, you're not getting up early before breakfast, before I get out of bed and have the hot breakfast ready like my mom did. You know, we come in with these different expectations. And I remember talking to the Lord early on saying, can't you fix Robbie? You know, can't you make him more like my dad? And it was really sweet because God said, Jody, you know what? If you'll just quit nagging and if you will trust me, I can shape him into a husband that is above and beyond anything you could create or dream up, even if I gave you a blank check. And I said, okay, I'm gonna trust you. And I wish I could say I stopped nagging forever. I didn't. But what God did in that moment as an answer to that prayer, the very next day, and he doesn't always answer prayers this quickly, but the very next day, we'd been married 9 months, maybe a year, he walked into the kitchen. He said, is there anything I can do to help with dinner? And I burst into tears, and poor Robbie's probably thinking, wait a minute, I thought you're crying when I'm not helping, and now I'm helping and you're crying.
13: Can't win.
14: But God has just been wonderful in terms of shaping both of us to be the person the other person needs, and it's not at all like what we expected. I would say it's better.
11: Let's on the practical side, you do mention two different ways you can pray the scriptures over your marriage. I want to make sure we capture that to give people a taste of the book and what you're expressing.
14: Because not everybody knows what praying the scriptures is. I mean, you and I have talked about it before, but all it is really is using the Bible not as something you just read, but as something you pray. Going through, and when you read, you know, Psalm 46:10, be still and know that I am God, you can take that and turn it into a prayer prompt. Your mind is racing, your heart is racing, you're worked up about anything, and you can just say, Lord, gosh, help me be still. Quiet my heart, you know, trade my panic for peace. Let me know you are God. So that's what I'm talking about when I say pray the scriptures. And really, it's Jesus's invitation, right? In John 15, he says, if you remain in me and my words remain in you, ask whatever you wish and it will be done for you. And, you know, that's not some sort of name it, claim it, prosperity gospel, vending machine, put your prayer in, the request answer comes out. None of that. What he's saying there is that the more we abide in him, the more we dig into scripture, into his word, letting it shape our thoughts, our longings, our desires, the more our prayers for our marriage or anything else are going to start reflecting what God already wants to, what he's already doing, what he wants to do in our lives. So in praying the scriptures for your marriage, I looked at answers from those surveys we talked about earlier and came up with 20 different topics that are common to most marriages. And then work that. And you can pray the scriptures as you asked me at two ways. One is topically, like if you pick up the book and you go, we need help with some friends. We don't have any good friends. I want to flip to that chapter and find out how we can find those life-giving friends in our lives, how we can become those kind of friends. Let me read the stories there, look at some of the discussion questions at the end of the chapter and pray the prayers. Or you don't have to even go that way. You don't even need the book. You can just pick up your Bible and pray through scripture. And it's not at all topically. It's just, you know, as you're seeing, like I was reading the other day in Mark 6, I think it is, and Jesus tells the disciples to get into the boat and go to the other side. And they, when he walks out to them later that night, they're straining at the oars. The winds is against them. And what I read in that was, okay, they're obeying Jesus. They're doing what he tells them. He says, go to the other side. But it's hard, that obedience. They're finding a storm. And I read that, and so I pray, Lord, when I'm obeying you and I come up and I feel like the wind's against me, help me trust. Help me continue to obey. Help me keep pulling at the oars.
11: Yeah, and so often I think we as Christians, we think if we feel God's telling us to do something, then the wind should be in the sail.
14: We do think that, don't
11: That's
14: we?
11: The contradiction.
14: And when the wind comes against us or it's hard,
11: what? Are you doing?
14: I'm obeying you. And it's not always that way.
13: This is Focus on the Family with Jim Daly, and our guest today is Jody Berndt, talking about her book, Praying the Scriptures for Your Marriage. This is a really practical, wonderfully rich resource, and we have copies of it here at the ministry. 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
11: Jody, you mentioned personality a minute ago and how that plays into praying for one another, but also just about everything in your marriage, because I think subconsciously, and experts, marriage experts talk about this, we're typically drawn to somebody who's opposite, not in everything, but in many things, extroverts and introverts, those kinds of things. And it's just, I think it's a wonderful affirmation that the Lord says, you know, your completer, your helpmate, that we just seek people out, seek a person out to marry who complements the things that we don't possess. And then it starts to irritate us, which is so funny. Yep. But I think you had a really good story about Canada and personality differences. I'm getting it out,
14: Jim,
11: on the table. Confess.
14: We are. In the story, on the chapter on handling conflict, I share a couple of our stories. One was, we had been invited to a party in Atlanta. We lived there, didn't have any friends yet, and someone invited us to come to this party where there was going to be a dance band, a dad band playing songs, and I just thought this is going to be great. And we're partway through the night, and Robbie was not asking me to dance. And I'm, you know, twirling under his arm, trying to get him out on the dance floor. And I was getting madder and madder, because I thought, all these people look so fun and they would probably want to be our friends. And we have a babysitter we're paying at home on the clock, and he's not dancing. And he's thinking, we don't even know these people, and I don't want to make a fool of myself. And just, he's just a little more, I would say, polite and diplomatic than I am. I'm harder to embarrass, and I'll do anything. And so it escalated until I left the party, and I'm not proud of this. You know, it's in a strange neighborhood. It's dark. It's nighttime. I'm walking away, and thanks be to God, Robbie came after me, you know, in his car, and he says, get in. And we went home, and, he didn't know how much the dancing had mattered to me that night. But you know, we used to do a thing in our families where we'd make these movies. I think one of our friends saw Robert Redford at all his friends, and he started Sundance with movies that his friends had made. And so one of our friends was like, you know, we could do our own film festival. Let's get eight or 10 families, and you make some home movies with plots and costumes and all that. And we did that. We had our own Academy Awards. So we are heading to Canada one time with, four kids and two dogs. And our movie has to do with a pirate who's kidnapping some people and taking them across the border. And Robbie was the pirate. And I said, here, we're coming up to the border. Put your pirate hat on and your eye patch, you know, and say your lines. And he's like, I am not going through border security dressed as a pirate. Anyway, I shared that, and you can read more about it in the book. But the point is, we each had different personalities. I'm all about going to Canada dressed as a pirate. He's all about not walking onto the dance floor in a crowd you don't even know anybody. And God has used me to bring him out. He made a wonderful pirate. He has 10 years of movies under his belt now. He's great. He's the best. He won best actor.
11: Way to go,
14: you know,
11: Robbie.
14: Yeah. And meanwhile, I've learned to not always, be quite as embarrassing. You know, my children will say, Mom, it's so embarrassing being you. And it kind of is. But I think that thanks to Robbie, I've learned how to sometimes hold back.
11: No, that's really good.
14: Yeah, it's been good.
11: Jody, I'd like to get some examples from you on how to bridge that gap.
14: Yeah.
11: It may be personality differences, what have you. How does prayer help you accomplish that?
14: Wow. Okay. So when you do have these different expectations, different personalities, you can rub against each other a little bit, you know, like sandpaper. And I love Charles Spurgeon said, conflicts bring experience. And experience brings that growth in grace, which cannot be attained by any other means. Mm. I read that quote and I thought, you know, it's true that conflict does bring experience. It can teach us about one another. And over time, you know, I wouldn't say for Robbie and me, it was an instantaneous growing in grace, but we really have seen that growth in grace. And you asked about prayer's role in that. And, you know, study after study has been done to show the benefits of prayer, even things that might not be trotted out in a church or a Bible study. Secular research has shown that prayer gives you a higher sense of satisfaction in marriage, a greater sense of emotional well-being. There was an article, I think, in the Wall Street Journal saying, even if you're upset or annoyed with your spouse, you know, they were late again, they left the toilet seat up, they did, you know, whatever. It says, when you pray together, or even pray for your spouse, not with your spouse, that gives you a chance to calm down. It reinforces the idea that you're on the same team. And I love that idea of remembering that you're on the same team. Before one of our daughters got married, I think it was Virginia, we had all the families together and we said, all right, you know, between us here, we probably have 150 years of marriage wisdom or maybe 100. Get everybody that to weigh in with what they think. And one of the best pieces of advice came from my son-in-law, Jeff. He said, you know, you want to remember when you're in a conflict, it's not about trying to win. You don't want to be the one that's right and have your spouse be the loser, because you're a team and that would be a loss for your team. So how can you work through your conflicts to get to that point of grace so that it's a win?
11: And what you're describing is selflessness.
14: Yeah.
11: Which
14: yeah.
11: is really hard for us, especially yeah. in those relationships.
14: Selflessness is the key, isn't it?
11: It is, totally.
14: Like we've often said in any relationship, marriage or anything else, if you followed Paul's advice in Philippians 2 to in humility, don't look at just at your own interests, but at the interests of others, considering their needs ahead of your own, that the world would be a much better place. Our marriages would be a much better place.
11: Yeah, I was going to touch on this one because it's kind of close to home. I have a friend.
14: Asking for a friend.
11: Yeah, I love asking for friends that I know really well.
14: Yeah, uh-huh.
11: And this is the one where you share you learned how to pray for your husband when he left dishes in the sink. I'm familiar with something like that.
13: We must have had a guest that talked about that before.
14: Asking for
11: maybe
14: a friend.
11: It's yeah. the laundry again.
14: Yeah,
11: but
14: this was so good.
11: Yeah.
14: This was actually true confession. This was my mom, who is remarried, and my father had died when he was 60 of a brain tumor, and mom got remarried, and in her new marriage, she noticed that her husband was leaving the dishes in the sink, and it was kind of annoying her. But then she thought back to something that she had seen in or had learned in their premarital counseling. And I love that on a second marriage, when you're 69 years old, that you're going to go to marriage counseling. They did that. You know, we're never too old for that. I love it. But she said one of the things that they learned, or they'd seen a man talking about how his wife always left the cupboards open in the kitchen. And he went into the kitchen. It would bug him day after day. But then he said, you know, I wonder how long it takes me to close the cupboards. And he realized it took him no time at all. So instead of letting that be such an irritation that could build up, he just closed the cupboards. And so she said, you know, I'm going to time myself to see how long it takes me to load the dishwasher instead of being mad at John. And she went and she said, it took her 13 seconds. And she said, 13 seconds to put his dishes in the dishwasher. And she said, now, instead of using those things as an annoyance, I look at them and I say, I have 13 seconds to do something for him. And not only that, I'm going to use those 13 seconds to pray for his day. Mm. So she uses that as a trigger to pray. And I love that. It changes the whole climate from being an annoyance to being a time when marriage can flourish.
11: She sounds very proficient at loading the dishwasher. 13 well, seconds.
14: Maybe
11: that's like
14: maybe
11: Olympic
14: leave that many. She might be fast. I don't think she's as anal about doing it as
11: I am. She wasn't throwing them in the dishwasher.
14: She might have if you met my mom.
11: Crash, bang. No. You discovered that you needed to be more emotionally aware one day when taking a test with Robbie.
14: Of the dirt
11: yeah,
14: out, didn't you?
11: You know, this is what we love about authors that bare their soul.
13: Yeah, you wrote it.
11: Yeah, you wrote it.
14: Oh,
11: but,
14: yeah.
11: But was it like an assessment?
14: This is the worst part. We were teaching a marriage class. Robbie and I used to do that. And as part of teaching it, you know, we thought as the instructors, we ought to do all the exercises that are in the material. And one of them was this thing where you rate your spouse on 20 different topics and you give them a 0 to 4 or 5, whether they do it poorly or well. And then you exchange your answers. And we got to the part where we're going over what each other said. And I said, Robbie, you gave me a 0. And the question was, in how well does my spouse meet my emotional needs? And I was like, a 0? And he said, yeah, you don't meet my emotional needs. I said, Robbie, I didn't know you had emotional needs. I was like, you are the steadiest person I've ever met. And he is. That is, you know, one of my favorite attributes of Robbie. It's hard to ruffle him. He doesn't go high and low and all over the place like I do. So he's so steady. But I didn't know that he had emotional needs. But that was one of those things that I learned. You know, that was, and I think that's in the chapter on protecting your marriage, the things that we have to do, because, you know, it's a lot easier to prevent a crisis in a marriage than it is to recover from one. It's easier to build a strong marriage than it is to repair a broken one. And I think if we take those little steps to be able to assess, you know, oh, I didn't know you had emotional needs. What can I do to support you to understand what those are. How can I live in such a way that honors that? That can help protect your marriage and to build a stronger marriage from the get-go.
11: Yeah, that's really good. I give both of you credit because that, you know, a lot of us guys behind the scenes say, Robbie, what are you thinking? You got to score that a 7, not a 5. But the honesty to do that and then, then your response to be able to ask the right questions to say, okay, what's going on here?
14: Well, I didn't want a 0. No wife wants to score a 0. Yeah.
11: Now, did you have a frying pan in your hand when you were...
14: I love the old, you know, whenever I talk to my wife, I hold her hands and we're like, yes, that's what she can't hit you, right?
11: But that's good. I think that's a good dynamic discussion about something. Because you made an assumption and he still needs that kind of affirmation.
14: You know, and I think it doesn't matter how long you've been married, going back and asking some of those questions, because we change, don't we? You know? And even those love languages, something that might have been your love language when you were newlywed. I really want physical touch and quality time together. Maybe, you know, 20 years down the road, you want some acts of service. It's good to keep revisiting those tools.
11: We're down to the end now, but I do want to ask one more question. Then we'll come back next time and ask more questions about how prayer can strengthen your marriage and how to do it effectively together. This last question, how does prayer help bond you closer to your husband, and how does it protect your marriage? And I think in the context for me, you know, we're always dealing with issues within marriage, but the whole concept of how God has constructed us, body, soul, and spirit. And so when you talk about physical intimacy, that's important.
14: Right.
11: But spiritual and emotional intimacy, I'm learning from Jean, to be honest, is really important.
14: Yeah.
11: And sometimes that can be such a valley for a lot of spouses, for a lot of women particularly, because they don't feel like they're getting that closeness. But prayer can help.
14: Prayer can help. Prayer really does open the door to that intimacy. And I think it helps, as we talked earlier, you know, because there are going to be times when we can't love each other well. And by inviting God into that conversation, that just allows him to go to work on both of our hearts to join us together. But, you know, Jim, I tell you, I heard over and over again, what if my spouse doesn't want to pray with me? You know, what if I'm married to a non-believer? What if I'm married to somebody for whom that feels awkward, unfamiliar? And I would say, and that's what the book is all about, is, you know, do what works. Do what works. And when we used to teach the marriage courses, one of the things we told people was if your spouse isn't comfortable praying together, maybe start with the question, what can I do to support you? How can I let you know you are loved? And that, too, can open that door to intimacy. It can lead to an environment where maybe prayer does become something that feels more doable, more familiar. But honestly, Malachi 3:16, it's one of my favorite verses. It says, those who honored the Lord, those who feared the Lord, talked with each other, and the Lord listened and heard. And I think that in the context of marriage and in other human relationships, as we are coming together, as we're talking to one another, how can I support you? How can I let you know you're loved? God's listening in on those conversations. And I think that he might even receive those as prayers. So we might not be intentionally saying, okay, bow your head, we're going to pray. But as we're talking about ways we can grow in love, we can grow in support, we can reflect this covenant of love that God loved us first, and we're only loving because he loved us. I think he can receive that as a prayer, and I think God can work in our marriages.
11: Well, I believe that 100%, and it was so great talking with Jody today. Prayer is such a wonderful way to keep your marriage healthy, and it can do so many things for you as a couple. It lessens friction and increases intimacy, and it allows the Lord to work powerfully in your hearts as husband and wife. So you need to get a copy of Jody's book, Praying the Scriptures for Your Marriage. This is an excellent resource every couple should have. We can send this book to you when you make a monthly pledge of any amount to the ministry.
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13: 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I'm John Fuller, inviting you back for more insights about prayer and your marriage next time as we once more help you and your family thrive in Christ.

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4: With SRN News, I'm John Scott. The heads of major artificial intelligence firms pleading with the United Nations to set controls over the burgeoning technology they are designing in order to save the world, or at least its people. Dario Amodei, Chief Executive Officer of Anthropic, says AI could be a risk to humanity. Three people filing lawsuits against Six Flags Magic Mountain, claiming they suffered traumatic brain injuries from the park's famous X2 roller coaster. Those lawsuits followed a recent settlement over a wrongful death case involving the same ride. An attorney for former NFL star wide receiver Antonio Brown says that he plans to accept a plea deal for a reduced charge in an attempted murder case in Miami that avoids prison. Brown scheduled to appear in court next week to make the deal final. This is SR.
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0: Hello, we're so glad that you joined us today. This is the Live Big broadcast with Derek Greer. 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
1: And if all Jesus is about how you look, and not about how you really are, you have missed the gospel ship. And were by nature. How many of y'all have dogs? Yeah. Now you could dress up your dog, put pants on your dog, a necklace on your dog, a shirt on your dog. You can feed your dog human food, talk to your dog like a human. But if your dog is big enough, when company comes, he's still going to sniff a crotch. He's still, when you least want to do it, he's going to lick somewhere he shouldn't. And if you turn your back, he might do something indecent to somebody's leg. But here's the big point. He can't help it. It's his nature. You can dress it up how you want, but the nature of a thing is eventually going to come out. By nature, a dog barks. By nature, a lion roars. By nature, a monkey climbs. And by nature, a sinner sins. You see, forget the psychology books and the sociology books. I'm going to tell you the truth. Jesus got it right. We don't sin just because of the world around us. It's mostly because of the nature in us. This is why when we come to the altar, God doesn't just forgive us. 2 Corinthians chapter 2, I believe it's verse 15, says we are new creations in Christ. God doesn't just come to forgive us of our mess. He comes to change the very nature of who we are. Jesus doesn't stand outside of the sin factory saying, well, I'll forgive this sin. Forget. No, he goes and shuts the factory down. You understand what I'm saying? Thank God he forgives us, but he puts a new nature, the nature of Christ in us. You understand? So if all you do is come to church to be forgiven, you've missed the gospel. God wants to change your nature from a child of darkness to a child of light, from a child of the devil to a child of God. Yeah, okay. I'm in the book. And we were by nature children of wrath, just as the others. Meaning, don't look down on nobody. All of us were in the same boat. And when you are something or a child of something in the scriptures, that's something that never goes away. How many of y'all remember Michael Jackson? Yeah. Mike, someone said he. You gotta watch those folks in the first row, is that? And Michael could change his nose as often as he wanted. But he could never erase the fact he was Joe's son. You could do all you want on the outside, but a change won't come till you let God work on the inside. It's an inside job. These last three chapters were a little hard on us. Our situation was stark. Our situation was bleak. Our situation was hopeless. But then we hear two simple words. And in my mind, it's these two simple words that really explain the entire gospel. But God. I was all that, but God. All that sin, all that, but God. I was in a mess, drowning, but God, but God, but God, but God, but God, but God. When the devil reminds you of your past, look at it and say, but God has given me a future. a hope, and a purpose. But God, Genesis 8 and 1 says, but God remembered Noah and all the beasts and the livestock that were with him in the boat. And God made the wind blow over the earth and the waters subsided. But God remembered. God's wrath released people dead, but God remembered. Genesis 50 and 20 is what Joseph said to his brothers. As for you, y'all meant it for evil, but God meant it for good in order to bring it about this day so I can save many people alive. Psalm 73 and 26, Asaph said, my flesh and my heart may fail. Sometimes we get tired, but God is my strength and my heart. Ephesians 2 and 4, God is the strength of my heart. As bad as the three verses prior were, but God, who is rich, he don't give you just a little dab, who is rich in wrath and mercy. You may have had some bad chapters in your life, but with God, it doesn't have to be the end of the story. You cannot sin more than God can forgive. No sinner, I don't care how bad you think you are, is greater than God's mercy. If we just turn to him and repent. You see, it's important. God does not love you because you are good. The scripture says we were dead in trespasses and sin. The reason God loves you is because God is love. So stop trying to become lovable enough to make God love you. You will never do it. There's not enough makeup in this world to make what you got going on look good to a God that sees past everything on every surface. God's love for us has nothing to do with our character. It has everything to do with his. Okay, so, you know, in this room, some of our children in prison, children on drugs, children in relationships that are killing them, children just doing all different types of things. How many of you know, despite what your child may be doing, you still love that child? You don't love that child an inch less. The issue is you don't enjoy that child. So when you go sideways, it's not that God don't love you. He just can't enjoy you at the moment. But God's love is fixed. It's unconditional, meaning there's no condition. He sees everything you are and loves you. So stop putting on masks. Stop fronting. Stop trying to pretend you're something you're not. God saw you in your mess and loved you. But he's working on you so he can start to enjoy you. And then it says, and because of his great love with which he loved us. Now the word love is mentioned twice. And one of the words, or one of the uses, is preceded by the word great. So God doesn't just love us. He loves us with a great love. And then it says, even or despite our condition, despicable as it's been at times. I know you're like, bitch, you ain't talking to me. Come on. Even when we were dead in our trespasses, he made us alive together with the most beautiful one of them all. With Christ. And the big point here is if God loved us while we were dead, imagine the love he wants to express now that we are alive. Now this is important And this is why we got to go to school for a minute here. God rewards us based on our works, but he does not love us based on our works. God's love for me is unconditional, but the Bible talks about the judgment seat of Christ, where we'll stand before Jesus and give an account for the works we did in the flesh. Some people's work and all their lives can be burned up like wood, hay, and stubble. But those of us that have built on a rock and we listen to the Lord in our life, in our living, in our giving, we will be likened to precious stones, gold and silver. And we'll endure the fire. Because when we get to glory, you see, God does not need our good works. Our neighbor does. God doesn't need my good works to love me. But my neighbor needs it to get along in life and for us to properly demonstrate the Christ. So when I get to heaven, the life I lived, I'm not just going to make it. I'm going to be rewarded on how well I reflected the image of Jesus. So one of the reasons I'm not trying to live all sideways is not because God would love me less, but because I got my reward on my mind. And also, I don't want to get in the way of anybody else getting to know the one who saved my soul, who cleansed my soul, who keeps me, upholds me. There ain't nothing in this world more important than his approval, and I don't want to hurt him. I don't want to cause him pain. I want there to be a smile on his face as he sees me walking in the room. Even when we were dead in trespasses, Jesus, God raised us up. All the benefits of Christ became ours together with Jesus. Then it says, by grace you have been saved. Now the Holy Spirit is very, very smart. And I mentioned two simple words, either but God. I said that describes the gospel. But now he's about to use three words that illustrate the power, the process, and the purpose of salvation. And these words are really hard to say. By, through, and for. By, through, and for. Now, in a moment, we're going to say we're saved by grace. So grace is the muscle. But Christ accomplished that, but that's the power of God. By grace, unmerited favor, we've been saved. But then we're saved through something. It's like a fish going through water. That's what I'm trying to do there with my hand. So we're saved by grace, through faith, for, like you're trying to serve something to somebody. So I want you to do this with me. We're saved by grace, through faith, for, and we're about to see what we're saved for. Do you know what you're saved for? We're about to see what we're saved for. Let's start again. By what?
2: Grace.
1: What is grace? Grace is simply God's riches at Christ's expense. One more time. Grace is God's riches at Christ's expense. Let's say that with me. God's riches at Christ's expense. God's riches at Christ's expense. One more time. God's riches at Christ's expense. Salvation is free, but it costs Jesus everything. Verse 8, for by grace, God's riches at Christ's expense, Jesus paid a debt he didn't know because we owed a debt we could not pay. You have been saved, now watch the second word, through what? Faith. So we receive God's riches at Christ's expense through something. So we don't automatically receive it. It has to come through something. I want you to think about water through a hose. Now, water, like grace, is the most important part, But it goes nowhere without the hose. You see, we are not saved by faith, but through faith. Faith is simply the way we receive all that God has promised. So God could have made it very difficult. I want you to write a 30-page paper. I want you to walk on glass. I want you to, go to this city 7 times and walk around the building, 3 times, and then maybe I'll save you. But God said, I'm going to make it real, real simple, that even a child can get this done. All I need you to do is trust me. Just take me.

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2: I need mercy just like you need mercy. There's no grounds for superiority. We are all in the same boat. We need a merciful God. You say, well, I'm a better sinner than the next person. Who wants to be the best sinner to go to hell? Being better than me don't fix nothing. So we are saved by grace, God's riches at Christ's expense. Through faith, faith is the means through which we receive. But he doesn't stop there. He's about to lay out the purpose, at least one of the purposes of our salvation. He says, for we are God's strategic and artful workmanship. The Greek literally says, we are God's work of art. You are God's masterpiece in the making, according to Scripture. Created in Christ Jesus, watch this, for. We saved by grace, through faith, for this purpose, for good works. So God didn't just save you only because he loved you. He loved you. But he also saved you because he wants to do something amazing through you. The grace of God that saves our souls, he wants to use to change our lives and the lives of others. Watch this. For we are God's workmanship. We are perfectly and expertly designed in Christ Jesus for certain tasks which God prepared beforehand. Before you were born, God saw every life he wanted to change and impact through your living, your giving, and your loving. You are an instrument. Actually, you are a weapon. You are God's spear in his hand, designed to hit a certain bullseye. You see, God can draw a straight line with a crooked stick. And even though you may not have arrived, God can still use you if you yield for his glory, which God has prepared when beforehand. You are not an afterthought. You are absolutely necessary. When you gave your life to Jesus, you started a domino effect. Listen, when you came to that altar, God didn't just see you. He saw every life you would have packed after that moment. What's about to happen in a couple minutes is not just going to impact you. It's going to impact multiple generations, because you're going to hand it to your kids and then their kids and then their kids and your neighbor. Then they're going to go to that neighbor. And God doesn't just see you. You don't have to be a preacher to be effective. Now, let me tell you something. All church is really the huddle. Yeah, it's the huddle. God calls the play here. But then we get out on the field of life. And we get bumped and we bruised and all the rest. And then we move the ball down the field. But we are on the same team, just with different roles. Right now, I'm the quarterback, but y'all are on the line. Some of y'all wide receivers. Some of y'all real fast with your feet. He uses different gifts in different ways, different size people, you know, different speed, everything. God knows what he's doing, and we're artfully and wisely made by God. Some people I can't reach, but you

0: Ken? We were saved for good works, which God, before you were born, prepared just for you. So if you miss your moment, other people might miss their salvation. Yeah. 38 years ago, when the Lord visited me in my dorm room, God loved me and everything, but it wasn't just me. You see, God doesn't see time like we see. He sees the end from the beginning. So he didn't just see a little boy that was, you know, trying to figure out life. He saw a man. He saw this building. He saw every life that's come to this altar. He's seen every message I've preached. He's seen every life I've impacted. You understand what I'm saying? It's not just about you. You are here for a purpose, and on purpose, we have a world to reach. And you were saved by grace through faith, but for something. And we gotta do it together, or it will not get done. I'm gonna wrap up. The clock is staring at me. For good works, which God prepared beforehand, why is it that we should walk in them? He's saying the world needs what you're carrying. But a journey of 1,000 miles begins with that first step of faith. You are not an accident. You are not irrelevant. You matter. You are not a mistake. Now, your mama might have felt that way, but I'll tell you, you are not a mistake. When God sees you, he not only sees you, but everything he designed you to do in this life. And then those things only you can do in the same way that you do them. Again, God saw everything you could do, and then he made that part of his plan. And all he wants each and every one of us to do is surrender to that plan. Christ already did what he did on Calvary's cross. So God doesn't have to do anything else. All he needs for us to do is receive it.
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5: With SRN News, I'm John Scott. The heads of major artificial intelligence firms pleading with the United Nations to set controls over the burgeoning technology they are designing in order to save the world, or at least its people. Dario Amodei, chief executive officer of Anthropic, says AI could be a risk to humanity. Three people filing lawsuits against Six Flags Magic Mountain, claiming they suffered traumatic brain injuries from the park's famous X2 roller coaster. Those lawsuits followed a recent settlement over a wrongful death case involving the same ride. An attorney for former NFL star wide receiver Antonio Brown says that he plans to accept a plea deal for a reduced charge in an attempted murder case in Miami that avoids prison. Brown scheduled to appear in court next week to make the deal final. This is SRN.
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13: A complete 180 on the expected weather situation. Cloudy and windy today. Is there any sunshine in our future? A full AccuWeather forecast is coming up in 30 minutes. But right now, coming up on 533, the following program is sponsored by Through the Bible Incorporated on WAVA.

0: As Christians, do we live by grace or by law? Welcome to Through the Bible. Our teacher, Dr. J. Vernon McGee, answers this question as the Bible bus arrives at Exodus 20 and God speaks the law, also known as the Ten Commandments, to the Israelites. I'm Steve Schwetz, your host, and I'm so glad that you're here for another great study in God's Word. So as you grab your Bible and get settled in, let's hear a few thoughts from Dr. McGee on the important subject of memory.
1: It's a wonderful thing, this business of memory. Someone has said that God has given us memories that we might have roses in December. And that is true in Toronto, Canada, and true in Chicago in the wintertime, but it's not true in Southern California, because in December we have roses, the real article. I guess that's because we here in Southern California have such short memories. We do not remember very long, do we? And someone else has said that memory is something that only a good man can enjoy. But again and again, the Word of God enjoins us to remember. God appeals to our memory. You will recall that the Lord Jesus, in giving not a parable, but that which was an actual fact of the rich man that died and Lazarus that died, and our Lord said that Abraham, in speaking to the rich man who was in torment, he said to him, remember. Now, that apparently is the one thing that the lost are going to carry over into eternity, is memory. And that, of course, is going to make it quite terrible, that they will remember. They'll remember many things. They'll remember the opportunities they had of turning to God. They'll remember what Christ did for them, dying for their sins. They'll remember that they rejected Him. You see, memory is a wonderful thing, but it's also a terrible thing. Every now and then somebody says, well, you know, I think that the only hell any person will endure is that which he makes himself. Well, actually, there's an element of truth in that. Now, hell is a place, and those of you that study Revelation with us will know that we will emphasize that and do emphasize that a great deal. Hell is a place, definitely a place. But it's also a state, and it'll be a place where they'll remember. That's the word that Abraham gave to this rich man that was lost. Remember. And that's going to be part of the awful torture, is to remember.
0: That's the difficult part of memory. But join us next time as Dr. McGee concludes these thoughts and then shares about the sweetness of memory, especially when we focus on our relationship with God. Let's begin our study by praying for one another. Heavenly Father, keep us focused on the important things, those that bring you glory and honor and praise. Help us to remember your goodness in our lives and to keep our eyes fixed on you. In Jesus' name, amen. Open to Exodus 20 as we go through the Bible with Dr. J. Vernon McGee.
1: Now today, friends, we come here to the 20th chapter of the book of Exodus, and here we have the giving of the law. That is the beginning of it. Now, the first that's given of the Ten Commandments, this is a moral code. And let me just begin reading. And God spake all these words, saying, I am the Lord which have brought thee out of the land of Egypt, out of the house of bondage. Now, on the basis of that, God says, I want now to give you my law. You've asked for it, and this is the basis now that I want to put you on. And he gives here, first of all, these Ten Commandments. Now, I can't go into a great deal of detail today, but we can mention certain things, and especially in this day when we're told we have a new morality. Well, the new morality goes back before the giving of the Ten Commandments. And it was not even new then. It came right out of the Garden of Eden when man disobeyed God. It was before the flood, and it was after the flood, and it's not new. This age, we love to think we're sophisticated and refined sinners. We're not. We're just crude sinners in the raw. Natural sinners. And this now puts before us God's standards. And no man can play fast and loose with the Ten Commandments and get by with it. I don't care who he is. He doesn't get by with it at all. Now, there was a graveyard for criminals on Blackwell's Island, and on one of these graves there was this marker and these words, "Here lies the fragments of John Smith, who contradicted his Maker, played football with the Ten Commandments, and departed this life at the age of 35. His mother and wife weep for him. Nobody else does. May he rest in peace." Well, that is something that reveals that here is a man that tried to defy the law of God, but nobody can play football with the Ten Commandments and escape the punishment of God. Oftentimes, the charge is made against those of us who preach the grace of God that we do not have a proper appreciation for the law, that we actually despise it, we reject it, and actually teach, because we are not saved by law, that we can violate it at will, break it with impunity. Well, may I say to you that that's not true at all. On the contrary, every preacher, the grace of God, who has a true perspective of the nature of salvation by faith, realizes likewise the lofty character of the law. And Paul's answered that for us. Shall we continue in sin? And that's because we've been saved by grace. The answer is, God forbid, or let it not be. It cannot be. If you think you can continue to live in sin and break with impunity the Ten Commandments at will, then, my friend, you're not saved by the grace of God. Because when you're saved by the grace of God, you'll want to please God. You'll want to do His will. And the Ten Commandments certainly reveal the will of God. And therefore, today, I think every preacher of the grace of God has a respect and reverence for it. The psalmist says, "Oh, how love I thy law. It's my meditation all the day." Well, what is the law? Someone has defined it as the transcript of the mind of God. Well, that's a very defective definition. The law is the expression of the mind of God relative to what man ought to be, his will for man, and his nature and character. But there's no grace or mercy in the law at all. The law made it very clear. It's an expression of the holy will of God. And the psalmist says in Psalm 19 that the law is perfect. That means it requires perfection on your part. And believe me, I've never met one yet that measured up to it. It's not some vague notion. It doesn't have anything to do with good intentions. It requires perfect obedience. The law is perfect, and then it's right. And that means that our notions of right and wrong are colored by our environment and by the fact we have a fallen nature. Now, the law is a revelation of God, and God has drawn the line between right and wrong. How do you know what's right? Well, because God says it, friends. That right now is the question that's being asked by this generation that wants freedom. They say, why is it wrong to steal? They don't mind stealing, and yet they are using the one thou shalt not murder. Boy, how inconsistent this crowd is, and how ignorant they are of the law. Why is it wrong to lie or to steal? Because God says it's wrong. No other reason, friend. I see no reason for that. Oh, you say, well, it's for the good of mankind. You bet it's for the good of mankind, because anything God wants is for the good of mankind. And to keep it, well, it'd be a wonderful thing if man could keep it. But man doesn't keep it. And the jails and the locks on the doors and the fact that you have to sign about 10 times today when you go to a bank to borrow money. Why? Because they don't trust you, friends. There was a day when it was said a man's good as his bond. That's not true today. We find, therefore, that the law is an expression, and it is a norm for human conduct, right and wrong.
2: And stealing's wrong because God says it's wrong. Lying is wrong because God says it's wrong. Adultery's wrong because God says it's wrong. And then the law never enforces itself. The lawgiver must have power. And therefore, you'll find that the laws of God nature, they really enforce themselves with a tremendous impact. Take the law of gravitation, for instance. You can go up as high as you want to go, but you better not turn loose. And that law of gravitation is in operation. You can't break it. You may think you can. A great many people think they can break the Ten Commandments, live by the new morality today, and get by with it. Reminds me of that whimsical story of the man who jumped off the Empire State Building in New York City. When he went by the 50th floor, a man looked out the window and saw him. He says, "Well, how is it?" Well, he says, "So far, it's so good." And I say to you, that's not where the law of gravitation enforces itself. 50 more floors down, the man will find out, "So far, not so good." The interesting thing is that laws must be enforced to be a law. And therefore, God says, "The soul that sinneth, it shall die." There must be the enforcement. There must be the penalty. Now, there's another prevalent viewpoint concerning law that needs to be corrected, and that's confounding law and grace, confusing them into one system, and that's confusion confounded. The law is robbed of its majesty and meaning when you try to think you can play fast and loose with it. And there's no love in law. There's no grace in law. Grace is robbed of its goodness, its glow and glory when it's mixed with law. It's robbed of its wonder and worthwhileness, its attractiveness and its desire. The claims of law are unanswered, and the sinner's needs not met when they're brought together. The law sets forth what man ought to be, and grace sets forth what God is. And the majesty of the law is something that we do need to recognize. Now, the law reveals, therefore, who God is, and how vast the gap and the yawning chasm is between God and man. Paul asked the question, "Tell me, ye that desire to be under the law, do you not hear the law?" Well, you better listen to it, because man's been weighed in the balances by the Ten Commandments and found wanting. And you don't measure yourself by others. It's very easy for the man on Mount Whitney to look down at the man on the anthill and say, "I'm higher than you are." But the man on Mount Whitney didn't make it to the moon, and he didn't make it to heaven either. You don't measure up to God's standard. Now the law reveals who man is and his inability to bridge that gap. Now we know that what things soever the law it saith to them that are under the law, that every mouth may be stopped and the whole world become guilty before God. And Paul says in Romans 8:3, what the law could not do. It's not the fault with the law, but there's a great fault with us. The law is a mirror, as we've seen. And we're told, don't be a hearer of the word, but a doer, because it's like a man looking at himself in the mirror. And that's all a great many people who talk about the law do. They look at themselves, they look at the mirror, and they think that they are all right. And they remind me of that fairy story years ago of this ugly queen. I think she was a queen. And she'd look at the mirror and she'd say, "Mirror, mirror on the wall, who's the fairest of them all?" And she wanted the mirror to say that she was, but the mirror told the truth and said she wasn't. It was someone else. And the interesting thing is, a great many folk look at the mirror today, or the Word of God, or the Ten Commandments, and they do the same thing. They say, "Mirror, mirror on the wall, who's the fairest of them all?" And the only difference is they say, "Well, I am." They think they keep it. My friend, you need to get a little different perspective of yourself there. Now, the law never made a man a sinner, just revealed that he was a sinner. And the law was given to bring a man to Christ, as we've seen. It was our schoolmaster, our pedagogist, to take us by the hand, bring us to the cross, and say to us, "Little man, you need a Savior because you're a sinner." Now, let's look at the Ten Commandments. The Ten Commandments are divided into two major divisions. One is a man's relationship to God, and the other is a man's relationship to man. Now let's look at this, and we'll find that we have four commandments, man's relationship to God. Now the first, I am the Lord thy God, which have brought thee out of the land of Egypt, out of the house of bondage. Thou shalt have no other gods before me. Now he condemns polytheism. You see, there's no commandment against atheism. Why? Because there was no atheism in that day. They were too close to the mooring mast of Revelation. You have to wait till you get to the time of David, and at that time atheists began to appear, but he was called a fool. David said, the fool hath said in his heart, there is no God. Now today he can be a college professor and considered to be an intellect, a brain, and you wonder whether he's so smart after all. Frankly, I've had to move with that group. I taught for a while in seminary and college, and I've moved with a few of these PhDs and these fellows. They call them brains. They call them an intellect. And may I say to you, some of the dumbest I've ever met are those that have a PhD degree. That is, they may be smart in one line. They may have a photographic mind, but boy, are they stupid in other relations. So that atheism was not prevalent then. It's prevalent in our day because we're too far from the mooring mast and men not willing to accept the revelation of God in his word. He says, thou shalt have no other gods before me, because in that day the pendulum of the clock was in polytheism, the worship of many gods, and today it's the worship of no god. The important thing to note here is that God condemns polytheism, that when they knew God, they glorified him not as God. They became vain in their imagination. Their foolish heart was darkened, and they began at that time to serve and worship the creature more than the Creator. That's what he's talking about here. Now, this deals with idolatry. Thou shalt not make unto thee any graven image or any likeness of anything that's in heaven above, that's in earth beneath, or that's in the water under the earth. Thou shalt not bow down thyself to them, nor serve them. For I, the Lord thy God, am a jealous God, visiting the iniquity of the fathers upon the children, unto the third and fourth generation of them that hate me. Now, someone says, well, that sure doesn't touch us today, because we don't worship idols. I think we do. We're told today covetousness is idolatry. And anything that you give yourself to, especially in abandonment, that's your God. And a great many people today, they don't worship Bacchus, the cloven-footed god, but they worship the bottle, just same, friends. Just think of the millions of alcoholics in this country right now, and that's one of the big problems. The liquor interests like to tell us about how much taxes they pay. They are not even paying today 100 of the bill of the casualties they're causing in the world. That is one of the propagandas that is being fed this generation. And if there ever were a group of people that are being brainwashed, we are those people today. And people worship the bottle. They worship the god Bacchus. And some worship Aphrodite. That's the goddess of sex. There are those that worship that. Some worship the almighty dollar. That's a great god today. Anything you give your time to. God says you're to have no other gods before you. And then he says here in verse 7, I'm just lifting out these commandments, thou shalt not take the name of the Lord thy God in vain, for the Lord will not hold him guiltless that taketh his name in vain. And that means in the way of blasphemy. And today that's becoming very prevalent. It's still a commandment of God. Why is it wrong to take his name in vain? Because he's God and he's holy. And it does reveal a lack of vocabulary. A great many people can express themselves without using profanity. A man that was wonderfully converted several years ago down in Texas, he was telling me in the little town we lived in, he said that when I got converted, I lost over half of my vocabulary. And that's what he meant. He was taking God's name in vain. And then The fourth, remember the Sabbath day to keep it holy. 6 days shalt thou labor and do all thy work, but the seventh day is the Sabbath of the Lord thy God. In it thou shalt not do any work, thou, nor thy son, nor thy daughter, thy manservant, nor thy maidservant, nor thy cattle, nor thy stranger that's within thy gates. For in 6 days the Lord made heaven and earth, the sea, and all that in them is. And he rested the seventh day, wherefore the Lord blessed the Sabbath day and hallowed it. Now we're going to see in this book of Exodus that the Sabbath day was given to the nation Israel in a very unusual way. God says that it is a covenant token between me and the children of Israel. Now, the day, I don't think, is important. After all, the change of calendars makes it impossible for us to know whether the seventh day is today our Saturday or not. I think it's not, but that is beside the point, because as far as we're concerned, it makes no difference what day you observe. Now, we observe what we believe is the first day of the week, and it may or may not be, but we recognize it as the first day of the week, and because our Lord came back from the dead on that day, and that's the reason we observe it. We'll see all of this later on in this book of Exodus. Then we come now to man's relationship with man. It begins in the home. Honor thy father and thy mother, that thy days may be long from the land which the Lord thy God giveth thee. And a father and mother should be worthy, by the way, of that honor. And we'll come to all of these again. And the sixth commandment, thou shalt not kill. This is being used by quite a few today. I've had any number of young men that have come in and talked to me about it. They said, well, you shouldn't kill, therefore you shouldn't be a soldier. May I say to you that thou shalt not kill was not given to a nation. It was given to an individual. The individual shall not kill as an individual. They have no right to do that. And a nation is given an authority today to protect human life by taking human life when one murders or does that sort of thing. Therefore, today, one is serving his country. This hasn't anything in the world to do with soldier service or the execution of a criminal at all. Thou shalt not kill. Our Lord said that it comes from anger, and we're not to be even angry with our brother. And thou shalt not commit adultery. And we're living right now in this sex revolution, it's called. It's not a revolution. It's something that's been coming down through the ages. Sex is certainly not new, but it's still adultery when this is committed outside of wedlock. God makes that very clear. And you may think you've changed it. You haven't changed it, friends, at all. This still stands. And then thou shalt not steal. And my point is that you ought to be permitted, if you can commit adultery today, then you ought to be permitted to steal. And if you're permitted to steal, you ought to be permitted to kill, by the way, even personally. May I say, this is a package that goes together. The ninth commandment, thou shalt not bear false witness against thy neighbor. That has to do with lying. Then the tenth, thou shalt not covet thy neighbor's house. Thou shalt not covet thy neighbor's wife, manservant, maidservant, ox, ass, or anything that's thy neighbor's. Now, these are the Ten Commandments. And covetousness, remember Paul said that idolatry is covetousness, and that's one of the great sins of the present hour. Now, these things God condemns. We'll have occasion to look at all of them in a different way later on. But that brings us to the end of the Ten Commandments. Now, in this chapter, we're going to see instructions concerning an altar. Because you need an altar to go with the Ten Commandments. You need a Savior, friends, today. The law reveals we've come short of the glory of God. So until next time, may God richly bless you, my beloved.
0: 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I'm Steve Schwetz, and I'll be here saving a seat just for you.

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4: With SRN News, I'm John Scott. Ukrainian President Zelensky urging world's leaders to keep choking Russia's revenues and impede its war efforts. He's telling the UN General Assembly that Russia's revenues must remain a target. He says that trade and the money it brings in gives more time to the war. President Trump and Chinese leader Xi Jinping meet today at the White House. A number of issues to be discussed. Hurricane Polo will be hitting southwestern Mexico. It could cause catastrophic flooding. In consumer news, more than 100,000 pounds of raw pork, beef, and goat are being recalled nationwide after being sold with fake USDA inspection labels. The meat was shipped in bulk by A&D Foods, and the USDA says the meat was not properly inspected and could contain harmful contaminants. This is SRN News.
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5: Today, expect some breezy conditions at times in the morning with overall cloudy skies. The high will reach 67 degrees. Tonight will be rather cloudy and cool with a low of 52. Tomorrow morning will bring some breezy weather, but the day will turn partly sunny and pleasant with a high of 74. Looking ahead to Saturday, the morning will also be breezy, but the day will be pleasant with a mix of clouds and sunshine reaching a high of 77. With the AccuWeather forecast, I'm meteorologist Joe.
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10: Blessed are those who are persecuted for righteousness' sake. This is one of those promises of God we don't like to claim.
11: Persecution is something we'd rather avoid. But Pastor Greg Laurie says there's a benefit to persecution. In fact, today we'll learn there's happiness. Yes, happiness in the persecution we face.
10: Happy, happy are the persecuted, because it means that you're a child of God. It's confirmation you're a child of God.

0: What's the proof that we're part of the body of Christ? Is there a membership card, a secret handshake, an insignia we wear on our clothing? I mean, the Bible says they'll know we're Christians by our love, but what about some bona fide credentials? Today on A New Beginning, Pastor Greg Laurie points out the persecution we may face is a pretty good indicator that we're part of God's family. I mean, when's the last time you heard of an unbeliever being persecuted for Christ? Well, Pastor Greg explains it all today.
1: Here before us now in the Sermon on the Mount, the point of entry is what we call the Beatitudes. Or another way to put it, attitudes that should be. You could even call them the be happy attitudes, right? And each beatitude begins with the word blessed. And as I pointed out to you before, the word blessed is interchangeable with the word happy. So you could just as easily say, happy are the poor in spirit, happy are the meek, happy are they that hunger and thirst after righteousness, and so forth. So keep that in mind as we read them again. Jesus is unlocking for us the secret to happiness. Matthew chapter 5, starting in verse 2. He opened his mouth and taught them, that would be the disciples, saying, blessed are the poor in spirit, for theirs is the kingdom of heaven. Blessed are those who mourn, for they shall be comforted. Blessed are the meek, for they shall inherit the earth. Blessed are those who hunger and thirst for righteousness, for they shall be filled. Blessed are the merciful, for they shall obtain mercy. Blessed are the pure in heart, for they shall see God. Blessed are the peacemakers, for they shall be called the sons of God. We'll stop there. Happy people are merciful people. Look at verse 7. Blessed are the merciful. Mercy is seeing a man without food and giving him food. Mercy is seeing someone who is lonely and giving them company. Mercy is not just seeing a need, it's meeting the need. It's pity plus action. It's doing something about it. We can stand around all day and say, oh, I feel so sorry for those people. But mercy says, I'm going to do something for those people. But also a happy person will be a peacemaker. Look at verse 9. Blessed are the peacemakers, for they shall be called sons of God. Now, this is not talking really about people that march for peace or work for peace. So that is a good thing if it's done right. But having said that, this verse is really talking about a person who is spreading the gospel of peace, seeking to introduce people to the Prince of Peace. The gospel is called the good news of peace through Jesus Christ in Acts 10:36. In Romans 10:15, it says, how beautiful are the feet of those who preach the gospel of peace, who bring glad tidings of good things. Now, there's one last beatitude. I don't think you're going to like this one, but it's there. And fittingly, it's at the very end. Number 4, a happy person will be persecuted. Look at verse 10. Blessed are those who are persecuted for righteousness' sake, for theirs is the kingdom of heaven. Blessed are you when men revile you and persecute you and say all kinds of evil against you falsely for my sake. Rejoice and be exceedingly glad, for great is your reward in heaven, for so persecuted the prophets that were before you. This is one of those promises of God we don't like to claim. We'll claim promises all day long about God's provision, God's blessing. But then, when's the last time you claimed this promise? All that live godly in Jesus Christ will suffer persecution. You prayed that one lately? Lord, I feel like I'm not being persecuted enough. Send more persecution. Well, no, we don't pray that. But here's what we should do if we're persecuted. We should rejoice. Notice what Jesus says, blessed or happy are the persecuted. It's interesting because he uses the word blessed twice. So double blessed are the persecuted. Or another way to put it, happy, happy are the persecuted. Because it means that you're a child of God. It's confirmation you're a child of God. Let me turn it around. If you're never persecuted, are you really a child of God? You know, Jesus said, beware when all men speak well of you. I mean, you can be the nicest person, the friendliest person, the most considerate person, and then people make up lies about you. Good. Let them make lies up about you. Here's the key. Be persecuted for righteousness' sake. Jesus did not say, blessed are those who are persecuted for self-righteousness. See, the problem is sometimes as Christians, we're persecuted for the wrong reasons. We're persecuted because we're obnoxious or because we're very judgmental, or we all act like a bunch of Karens all the time. You know what I'm talking about? Always a critical word, always a lecture, always looking down on others, the very opposite of what we ought to be as followers of Jesus. Well, let it be for righteousness' sake, because you're a bright light in a dark place, not persecution for being moronic or idiotic or any other reason. And persecution can show itself in many ways. It can be violent. Many Christians have been martyred for the faith. The most persecuted people in the world today, without question, are Christians. And so you will face persecution. It can be violent. It can be more subtle. Maybe you're canceled because you speak up for what is true. It could be the loss of a job, being the brunt of people's jokes, losing friends. But it's going to happen. So what should I do? Hang my head in depression? No, Jesus says, verse 12, rejoice and be glad. Or as another translation puts it, jump and skip with happy excitement. I like that. Jump and skip with happy excitement. Let's all do that right now. Come on, everybody on your feet. There's really not enough room. But the very opposite of what we would think. Hey, man, rejoice. For so persecuted they the prophets that were before you. Now look, there is a way out of this, by the way. You say, I don't like what you're saying, Greg. It makes me uncomfortable. I don't want to be persecuted. Okay, here's how you will never be persecuted. Are you ready? Don't be a peacemaker. Don't tell others about Jesus. Just fit in, do what everybody else does, say what everybody else says. Never say what you believe is true. And you won't be persecuted for righteousness' sake. But remember what Jesus said in Luke 9:26. Whoever is ashamed of me and my works, of him will the Son of Man be ashamed when he comes in his glory. I don't want Jesus to be ashamed of me. Persecution is a confirmation that you are a child of God. It means you're doing your job right. And persecution can be used by God to help us spiritually.
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1: You know, I've heard people describe a trip to Israel as seeing the Bible actually come to life. Hey, everybody, Greg Laurie. And I've been to Israel many times, and I've led a lot of tours, and I have to say that's absolutely true. 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It's not just a travel experience, it actually energizes and enhances your study of the Bible. 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It's a vacation with a purpose. And we're going to be taking a tour of Israel April 6 to 15, 2027. 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
2: 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Well, we're talking about persecution today. Pastor Greg is pointing out it's in the Beatitudes. Blessed are those who are persecuted because of righteousness, for theirs is the kingdom of heaven. Let's continue.
1: I read about how they were shipping codfish from the East Coast to the West Coast. But they were having some problems because when it arrived, it was spoiled. So then they tried freezing it. But when it arrived, it was mushy to the taste. So then they shipped it live. But when it arrived, it was dead. So someone came up with a very clever idea of putting a live catfish in the tank with the codfish. That catfish is the mortal enemy of the codfish. So the codfish spent the entire journey running from the catfish, and when it arrived, it was fresh and tasty. Question, has God put a catfish in your tank? You understand what I'm saying? A person that drives you crazy, could be a neighbor, could be a family member, could be your mom, your dad, your son, your daughter, your husband, your wife. It could be a coworker. And they're always hassling you, always making fun of you, always battering you with question after question, trying to embarrass you. They're like a catfish in your tank, and you've literally prayed, Lord, get this person out of my life, but maybe God will use them in your life to keep you on your toes spiritually. But here's something else you need to know about these people. When a person is persecuting you, when they're attacking your faith, it could be a sign that they're closer to the kingdom of God than you realize. You know, it's been said, when you throw a rock into a pack of dogs, the one that barks the loudest is the one that got hit. Try it after church. Find a pack of dogs, throw a rock. No, don't, especially if they're pit bulls. The idea of that is, when a person lashes out, when they bark at you, so to speak, maybe they're under the conviction of the Holy Spirit. Case in point, a man named Saul of Tarsus, who made it the mission of his life to hunt down, arrest, and stop Christians. He thought he was doing God's work. And one day, as he was on his way in the Damascus Road to arrest more Christians, Jesus Christ comes to him. And Jesus says to him, Saul, Saul, why are you persecuting me? Saul says, who are you, Lord? And he's probably thinking, don't say Jesus, don't say Jesus, don't say Jesus. I am Jesus. Echo. Who you are persecuting. And then the Lord says, it's hard for you to kick against the goads. That's King James. But isn't it interesting? Jesus says, when you persecute Christians, you're persecuting me, first of all. And then secondly, to kick against the goads simply means you're resisting the work of the Spirit. A goad is simply a sharpened stick. So when you wanted your animal to go faster, instead of pressing the pedal to the metal, you poked him with the stick. God's saying, you're kicking against that stick. You're fighting with me when I'm trying to get hold of you. So Paul believed, of course, or Saul believed, I should say, and became Paul, the great apostle. But the reason he was behaving the way he was because God's Spirit was working on him. So pray for the people who are persecuting you. Now, I know I've not painted for some a very appealing picture of the Christian life today, have I? Okay, if you want to be a Christian, you got to be humble, you've got to be meek, you've got to be forgiving, you've got to be merciful, and you'll probably be persecuted. Oh, great. Where do I sign up? Well, look, it's not easy to be a Christian. Wimps need not apply. Snowflakes, forget about it. It takes courage to be a Christian, especially in this day and age. But listen to this. Jesus Christ is not only worth living for, he's worth dying for. Right? So yes, it's not easy, but it's worth it. It's worth it because it gives you life and meaning and hope and purpose in this life and the certainty of an afterlife in the presence of God in a place called heaven. Nothing else can give you that. No guru, no prophet, no religious system, no possession, no career, no amount of success, no matter how many followers you have on social media. None of these things are going to bring you the happiness you want in life, but a relationship with God will. But we have to admit our sin and ask God to forgive us. You say, well, Greg, I've done some pretty horrible things. I don't know if God would forgive me. I spoke at this event called Heal Our Patriots, for the patriots that have served our country. And there was one man in particular. His name is Mike. They called him Big Mike because he's big. He's a very big Mike. You look up at him. He had a long beard. So he fought for our country and was wounded in battle and did things and saw things he could not unsee or forget. He was traumatized, had severe PTSD, tried to take his life on two occasions, one time putting a gun in his mouth, and another time his family found him preparing to take his life and they stopped him. Please don't leave us. We love you. But he was so tormented by the things that he had done in war, the things he had seen in war. But Mike came into contact with Christians who loved him. and his life was changed, and he gave his life to Jesus Christ. And now not only is he a forgiven man, but now he's actually a chaplain ministering to others who have been traumatized and battered. Maybe I'm talking to someone right now, a young lady, maybe an older lady at this point. You had an abortion. You had more than one abortion. And you're tormented by that. Now you realize what you've done. You took the innocent life of an unborn child. Well, listen, I know you did that. And I know it was a sin. But I also know Christ died.

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2: 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Just pray this: Lord Jesus, I know that I'm a sinner, but I know that you're the Savior who died on the cross for my sin and rose again from the dead. I turn from my sin now, and I choose to follow you from this moment forward as my Savior and my Lord, as my God and as my friend. Thank you for hearing this prayer and answering this prayer. In Jesus' name I pray. Amen.

0: 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Well, Pastor Greg, I saw a T-shirt for sale online. Maybe some of our listeners saw this, too. It was a picture of one of our nation's forefathers, and the quote said, "Oh, no, that's due tomorrow." Signed Thomas Jefferson, July 3rd, 1776.
1: Yes.
0: Well, you know, in reality, there are plenty of us that wait until the last minute. And even some of our listeners may have thought about investing in this ministry, but they just haven't gotten to it yet. And
1: yeah.
0: And you would say?
1: I would say, well, we all do that, don't we? We'd say we want to do a certain thing and we never get around to doing it. So here's what I would say to you. Why don't you support our ministry financially? We could really put it to good use. I think we get a lot of bang for the buck here at Harvest Ministries and A New Beginning. We don't have a high overhead. We try to use it wisely, and we try to use it effectively so we can reach more people. And I think you know, if you listen to our broadcast on a regular basis, that one of the unique features of A New Beginning is we lead people in a prayer to accept Christ. And thousands of people pray that prayer with us every year, thousands. And it's an amazing thing. I've heard, I don't know the exact stat, but somewhere around 30 to 35% of those that listen to Christian radio are not Christians. And so they're kind of eavesdropping on our conversation, if you will. That's not different, really, than what happened to me when I first was exposed to the gospel. It happened on the front lawn of my high school campus. Some Christians were meeting and singing songs about Jesus. If you saw the Jesus Revolution film, you would know this, of course. And I sat down close enough to eavesdrop on what they were saying, but not so close that people would think I was joining. That was the first time I heard the gospel. And I think there are people that eavesdrop on us. In other words, they're thinking, well, what is this all about? What do these Christians believe? So I believe in our program, we should speak to them directly and say, hey, would you like to accept Jesus Christ? And if so, here's how to do it. You know, the Bible tells the story of a man from Ethiopia that went to Jerusalem

0: searching for God. And as he left that city, he had not found what he was looking for, but he did obtain a scroll of the book of Isaiah, which he was reading out loud in his chariot. The Lord directed the evangelist Philip to approach him, and Philip asked this question, "Do you understand what you're reading?" The man from Ethiopia said, "How can I unless someone shows me the way?" There's a lot of people out there that are just waiting for someone to show them the way. So we like to do that and say, hey, here's the gospel. If you would like to accept Christ, pray this prayer. And as I said, many do that every year. 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
2: 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I'm Tom Boone with a look at D.C. area weather. Mostly cloudy conditions today and windy, too. A high of 66 degrees, partly sunny, and 73 tomorrow. And then mostly cloudy with a chance of rain and temperatures near 70 all weekend long. Right now it's breezy and cloudy and 51 degrees, and up next it's Insight for Living with Chuck Swindoll on WAVA.
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11: Once upon a time, four words that promise us a world of kings and queens, brave knights, and daring rescues, all wrapped up in a tidy ending. And they lived happily ever after. But life doesn't work that way, even for the faithful, even in the Bible. Today on Insight for Living, Chuck Swindoll opens the Old Testament to the final chapter of Job. In the past few weeks, we've walked a long road with Job, through loss, suffering, through hard-won surrender. And now we arrive finally at his restoration.
12: Please turn with me to the 42nd chapter of Job, and I'll be reading the last eight verses of the book. Please hold your applause. Somebody in the first service wanted to know, do we bury Job today? Job 42, verse 10. The Lord restored the fortunes of Job when he prayed for his friends, and the Lord increased all that Job had twofold. Then all his brothers and all his sisters and all who had known him before came to him, and they ate bread with him in his house, and they consoled him and comforted him for all the adversities that the Lord had brought on him. And each one gave him one piece of money and each a ring of gold. The Lord blessed the latter years or the latter days of Job more than his beginnings. And he had 14,000 sheep and 6,000 camels and 1,000 yoke of oxen and 1,000 female donkeys. And he had 7 sons and 3 daughters. He named the first Jemima, the second Keziah, and the third Karen-Hapuk. In all the land, no women were found so fair as Job's daughters. And their father gave them inheritance among their brothers. After this, Job lived 140 years and saw his sons and his grandsons 4 generations. And Job died, an old man and full of days.
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12: From our earliest years, we have been fascinated by stories. When we were very young, they were the stories of imagination, a world that seemed larger than life to us, and they all began with the same 4 words, once upon a time. It didn't matter what time it was, it just, for us, represented a world of kings and queens and princes and knights and fights and love and war and romance and usually marriage. And of course, they all finish the same way. Same six words, they lived happily ever after. Oh, that that were true. We grow up with the same hope deep in our hearts because some of us are sort of like that. We like looking at the brighter side. And so when we build a house, we think it'll be our dream house. And it's not. The roof leaks or the electrical doesn't work or the garage door opener doesn't keep working or. We get a job. It's a new job. And we think this job is going to be the fulfillment of our wildest dreams. And we find we had to bring ourselves with us when we took the new job. And the people we work with are a lot like the people we just left. So that hasn't changed a great deal. Maybe it'll be different when we have our first baby. Remember thinking that? Oh, just wonderful. Then the baby comes. And there are sights and there are sounds and there are smells that were not there before. It just goes on and on. New car. Nothing smells like a new car. It's wonderful. Drive out of the showroom, boom, somebody runs into you and it looks just like the old car that you drove in and traded. Reminds me of a little four-year-old girl that came into her mother after she had spent the day at day school. And she said, Mama, I just heard the greatest story. She said, there was this wonderful princess. And she fell into a deep trance. And along came a charming prince. And he kissed her. And it brought her back to life. And then, do you know what? And mother said, sure, honey. They lived happily ever after. She said, no. They got married. In childhood innocence, that little four-year-old put her finger on the truth that a lot of us really don't like to think about all that often, but we have to. Especially true in Bible stories. We love for those in the Bible to live happily ever after. But I can't find one who did. I can't find one. Noah lived this courageous, wonderful life and did this remarkable thing, and the flood came. And he ends his life in naked shame and drunkenness. Doesn't seem right. These wonderful judges that God gave to deliver the nation one after another in the generations that followed. And then they fall on their faces. It seems like most of them are staining their record before they die. Samson judges 20 years. Then falls into the arms of a harlot, dies a blind grinder in the Philistine mill. David's life has a dark side as well. We don't want that. We want David to live happily ever after, but before he's finished his life, there's murder and hypocrisy and adultery marking his record. And Solomon, his greater son, wiser than anyone who ever lived on this earth and richer than any in his day, dies a polygamist. Saul, born to be a king, dies a suicide. Peter, crucified upside down. John the Baptizer, beheaded. Paul, beheaded after a life of sacrifice and service. And John, exiled to an island in the Aegean. It's not a perfect world. Before we're tempted to lay someone like Job down on a satin pillow and surround him in an unrealistic setting of pristine peace and beauty, we need to remind ourselves he doesn't have that until he goes to heaven. On this earth, no one lives happily ever after. Fulfilled and satisfied? You bet. Challenged and growing and learning? I hope. But happy all the time? get a life. Not even Job. Before you get to chapter 42, let me have you look at chapter 23 once again. Just one verse. I wonder if Job remembered saying this to his friend Eliphaz while defending himself in his third reply. Job 23, verse 10. Look closely. You'll see it through new eyes now that you see how the story has led to Job's recovery. Back when his body was covered with sores, back when his friends were against him, family had gone away, children had died, he was bankrupt, sitting in a garbage dump at the outskirts of the city, Job still has the temerity to say, he knows the way I take. When he has tried me, I shall come forth as gold. Look at that. The H is capitalized. It's referring to the living God. Job makes three statements of faith, even in the midst of his suffering. One, I know that God knows my situation. He knows the way I take. Second, I believe it is God who is testing me when he has tried me. And third, I believe that after the trials have ended, I will emerge a better man. There'll be gold-like blessings that will come from this affliction. Quite a statement, if you ask me. Realistic, yes, he doesn't deny the trial. But there's hope there. He knows, and he will reward. And that's exactly what we find when we get to the last chapter of Job's life and Job's story. Before I go another step into chapter 42, I want to speak to you going through the fire. Just as we are different in our appearance and in our background and in our levels of maturity and age, so we are different in tests. For all you know, the person sitting close to you is going through one of the deepest times of her life or his life. Or that may be you. Fire's rage. This vile world is no friend to grace. You may have run right up against the toughest test so far you've ever experienced. My words, I hope, will not have a hollow ring to them when I say to you two words, take hope. This is not the end. He knows the way you take. When he has tried you, you too will come forth as gold. You're being refined. You are being reshaped. For he is the potter and we are the clay. Better times are coming. If not now, and if not on this earth later, when we stand before him and when we spend our eternity with him, it will be worth it all. Well, Job, dear Job, I find when I get to the 10th verse of this last chapter of his book that it begins to list for me no less than four great rewards that came his way. Four gold-like blessings from the hand of God. And I enumerate them for us so that you might take hope where you find yourself today. Now, your rewards will be different because our trials are different. The blessings that come your way, ultimately, will not be the same as Job's, necessarily. But these are his, and you will have yours. Take heart. The first of the four blessings I find in verse 10 and verse 12 of Job 42. Job's possessions are doubled. The Lord restored the fortunes of Job when he prayed for his friends. And the latter part of the verse explains what that means. The Lord increased all that Job had twofold. There are times I don't take a verse absolutely literally, but this is one of those I do. I think literally because of what's said in verse 12, everything doubled. Perhaps his land as well as his possessions. Perhaps a larger home was able to be built rather than the one they lived in before. But we are told specifically of the multiplication that occurred over the passing of time with his animals. The Lord blessed the latter days of Job more than his beginning. If you check Job chapter 1, verses 2 and 3, you will read one half these figures. He originally had 7,000 sheep, and he winds up in verse 12, tells us, with 14,000. So his flocks grow as he feeds them and breeds them, so their numbers increase, and there's plenty to eat, and there is plenty of land to graze in, and the sheep grow in number to 14,000. And remember the caravans that Job was a part of in his business? His business doubles. He now doesn't have 3,000 camels, but 6,000 camels. What a sight that must have been, huh? You ever looked at a camel? You looked at one lately? They are weird, weird, weird, weird, weird. They just look funny. We were in Central Florida this week, and we were at a particular place where there happened to have been a mama and a baby camel. And they don't look any better as babies as they do as mamas. And one of them looked at me and went, pfft. And I was just glad I wasn't close. I thought, because I knew this verse was coming, I'd been thinking about it, 6,000 of these things running around. But my, in the days of Job, they were like freight trucks. And they would carry the load in the caravans, and his business is increasing, and he's got 1,000 yoke of oxen to work the fields, and it must have been out of every window of his home he could see the luscious plants and the growth of the crops all around him, and he's got 1,000 female donkeys, so he's got everything twice as much as he had before. Not instantaneously, but over the passing of some years, his possessions grew. There's something here, I think, that's kind of between the lines. The Lord chooses on occasion to bless certain individuals with more than is enough. What we must learn in our lives as God's people to let it be. Guard yourself from one of life's ugliest habits, and that is envy. I know the great temptation is to remind the Lord of how faithful you have been when you see a neighbor or maybe a friend whose business grows and yours doesn't, or whose life becomes more prosperous, in fact, to the point of being downright rich. Don't decry that. Don't try to outguess that. It is unfair, it is unwise to think that most wealthy individual has not earned it well or does not receive it from the hand of God. Some of God's dearest saints are eminently wealthy. Let it be. Let it be. If you are one of them, you hardly need the reminder that you didn't create it yourself. It came because of his grace. And if he chooses not to bless you as he has blessed another, applaud it rather than resent it. Job increases, multiplies enormously. He has come forth as gold, having been tested. Now, there's a second blessing that comes in verse 11. His relatives and friends emerge. Some of you have a sense of humor a little like mine, I'm sorry to say, and you think like I did, where in the world were you guys before he won the lottery here? Someone said, you always know who your friends are when you win the lottery or own a pickup. I think that's a good comment. Job looks up and he's surrounded by all his brothers and, it repeats it, all his sisters. Interesting, they're never mentioned until now. They weren't around when his time was troubled. Or were they? You don't know that, nor do I. But if they were, they said nothing, and their names are never recorded, nor are their words recorded in the first 41 and a half chapters of the book. But now they come, all his brothers, all his sisters, all who had known him before. You know who I would include? Because they're now forgiven? Eliphaz, Bildad, Zophar, and Elihu. Why not? They're not blacklisted, are they, because they didn't do the right thing or say the right thing at a time when they too were confused? They're forgiven. If I read correctly, verses 7 through 10, Job even prays for them, and they're restored. So why not be a part of the family reunion? Notice what these people did when they came. They came to him, and they ate bread with him in his house, and they consoled him, and they comforted him for all the adversities that the Lord had brought on him. What a great family reunion. Remember the days of family reunions? They're kind of scary when you think back on them. They're kind of funny. We had family reunions, not every year, but many years. It got a little weird when Uncle Jake showed up, but until then, it was interesting. I loved Uncle Jake, weighed about 400 pounds and had a rope belt. I used to think that was hilarious. My youngest son still loves to hear stories about Uncle Jake, and he was quite a character. I won't go into Uncle Jake any further. I'll just leave it at that. But we had family reunions. My granddad owned a bay cottage, and that's where we would have our reunion, down south of El Campo near Palacios, and we would all pile into this four-room house, and I remember barbecue cooked in a pit outside. The one doing the cooking would use a mop to smear over the... We weren't too clean in those days as we mopped that, slapped that barbecue sauce. Man, that makes my jaws hurt right now when I think about it. Go to bed at night with the mosquito net over your crib and your beds and just... Fun time. I can remember hearing my dad and mom laughing in the kitchen as they played 42 with my uncle and aunt. And great moments where they talked about fun stuff and life got real simple as you sort of made up your mind about it in a family reunion. Job had a time like that. What stories he must have told him. I love it that they comforted and consoled him. Maybe he had a few scars remaining from the sores. Maybe you could tell him about the night he lost all hope of being able to make it. Those are the kind of stories that make a family reunion deeper and meaningful. And I notice also, as you have, that each one gave him one piece of money and a ring of gold. Isn't that intriguing? Maybe this was early on and he hadn't yet begun to build back his business, and maybe they wanted to participate in helping him get back on his feet. Remember, he's lost it all. Maybe he had had to take all of the rings he had before and sell them to live on it. And they wanted to be sure he had a few nice things as well. Maybe they were housewarming gifts, welcoming him to a new home that he had just built. And they were all happy for him. Men and women, in a fast-paced world like ours, it's easy to lose your roots. It's easy to live just for yourself. He stays in touch, and they stay in touch with him. They had a lot to talk about. You know who had a lot to talk about? Is Job and his wife. In many a home where physical affliction hits hard, there's a separation that occurs. Distance is built. Some marriages can't make it. And the wife goes one direction and the husband drifts another. You gotta hand it to Job and his wife. They stuck it out.

0: Suffering rarely arrives with easy answers, and Job knew that better than anyone. As we've heard today, Chuck Swindoll reminded us that faith isn't the absence of questions, it's trusting God in the middle of them. Chuck titled today's message, "And Job Lived Happily Ever After." 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I'm referring to Chuck Swindoll's personal memoir called Awakened by Grace. The chapters have been written, the pictures have been selected, and Chuck's memoir is going to be rolling off the printing presses very soon. 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So, did Job live happily ever after? I'm Bill Meyer. 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
9: I'm going to time myself to see how long it takes me to load the dishwasher instead of being mad at John. And she went and she said, it took her 13 seconds. And she said, 13 seconds to put his dishes in the dishwasher. And she said, now, instead of using those things as an annoyance, I look at them and I say, I have 13 seconds to do something for him. And not only that, I'm going to use those 13 seconds to pray for his day. So she uses that as a trigger to pray. And I love that. It changes the whole climate from being an annoyance to being a time when marriage can flourish.
2: That's Jody Berndt describing the powerful impact that pausing for prayer can have on your marriage. This is Focus on the Family with Jim Daly, and I'm John Fuller.
8: John, it's said that praying in your marriage is one of the most important things you can do. And yeah, I've tried it both ways. You know, Gene and I, we got busy, and, you know, we'd go through long stretches where we weren't praying together. And I think that is kind of disastrous. And then when you do pray together consistently, it's amazing how that just... I don't know, rub some of the edges off in terms of those hot buttons that you can push, right? And so today we want to talk about that. One of the great statistics in Jody's book says that married couples who pray daily have less than a 1% divorce rate. Hmm. So how about that for a silver bullet when it comes to keeping your marriage together and moving forward in a healthy way? Let me add, too, a young woman said to me the other day, whenever I hear in Christian communication someone talking about marriage, they talk about how hard it is to work at your marriage. Let me kind of debunk that a little bit. The reason we talk about that is because you want to have a marriage that's really good, right? So it takes a little work. You know, if you want to be in shape, you got to go to the gym, that kind of thing. So it's not a burden. These are things that we want to equip you with so that your marriage could be the best it can be. Mm-hmm. So if you're hearing, oh, it's hard work to be married, it's awesome to be married, and it does require some work, but it's a good thing.
2: Yeah, it really is a wonderful gift, and we're going to be talking with Jody today. She's been here a number of times, and she's a public speaker, a Bible teacher, and author of the best-selling Praying the Scriptures series, and one of the books in that series is called Praying the Scriptures for Your Marriage. We'll have more details about Jody and this great resource at our website.
8: Welcome back, Jody. So good to see you.
9: Thank you so much, Jim. It is a delight to be here.
8: Good, good. I need it now. I need to confess. I'm sitting here thinking about it. Jean was the one who said, we need to pray more together. So she gets the credit on that. I want people going, oh, Jim is so wonderful.
9: Jim is wonderful, but we really love Jean.
8: No, Jean's awesome. Jean is the anchor. But it's true. So often, you probably see that too. You know, women, they want to feel that connection that way. And I would think typically, but maybe I'm just trying to get myself out of, you know, spiritual jail here.
9: Yeah, yeah.
8: But typically I would think the wife is the one suggesting, why don't we pray more together?
9: Yeah, that's certainly what we heard before.
8: Ooh,
9: I wrote
8: thank
9: this.
8: You.
9: you're not alone,
8: okay,
9: Jim.
8: Good.
9: You're
8: I'm
9: not
8: normal.
9: Alone. No, before I did this book, I threw out the question on social media, you know, and in my email group, what would you like God to do for your marriage? And it just was interesting to hear people's responses. And you can imagine the different things people wanted: better communication, help handling money, handling conflict, dealing with parents and in-laws, that kind of thing. But one of the things that came up again and again, and it won't surprise you, is that people wanted that deeper intimacy, spiritual intimacy, not just with God, but with their spouse. And I think that's great. I really do. I encourage people, think about what you would like in a spouse. Or if you're already married, you know, speak to those things you are seeing that are positive in your marriage, in your spouse, and breathe life into those things by affirming them. But I think we make a mistake when we think we can find the one, because you get married and immediately you change. You know, I say that college Jody that Robbie fell in love with was way more fun, I think, than newlywed Jody, who was trying to juggle a job and a house, you know, and a new marriage. And then along comes mother Jody, and mom Jody, you know, is less fun because she's starting to worry. And so, I mean, I would say, and they say, what do they say? I've been married to 37 women or 37 men, and they've all been the same person, but they change all the time. So I think sometimes Stanley Hauerwas is an expert of some kind. I don't know exactly his degree, but he writes that the challenge in marriage is learning to care for the stranger to whom you find yourself married, because you do wake up sometimes and say, wow, you know, you've changed, I've changed, we're all changing. So I think that's really important.
8: You know, let me ask you this. You're mentioning the multifaceted part of life. You start as dating your husband, and then you marry, then eventually kids come and you're a different person in all those settings, obviously. When you got married, what was your prayer life like? And then where did it go? So many times as authors and speakers and communicators, people think, oh, they just had it down. They got it. And it's really not true. Yeah. And it's so important to debunk that. I mean, you're writing out of experience what didn't work probably, what was causing you maybe some pain or frustration. So just describe that journey from what it was as that first Jody to the 37th Jody.
9: Well, you know, and it is continuing to evolve, and God is continuing to teach and train, and he's so filled with grace, which I so appreciate. But, you know, I think certainly for Robbie and me in our shared prayer life, that's been a little bit of a mountain to climb, because as husbands and wives, as men and women, we approach prayer differently. I like to use a prayer journal. I'm fond of praying out loud. He's very good at praying in his head. He doesn't need to write everything down to remember it. And so for us to have that shared connection, we've had to be kind of intentional and just say, you know what, let's take my hand and let's just pray about whatever it is that's concerning us. And it might be, like, for anybody listening who thinks, oh, wow, Jody and Robbie have this deep and intimate, wonderful, long-term prayer life, we might pray for 3 or 5 minutes about something. And, you know, I have these things on my website that are 31-day prayer calendars that just have one verse, because I'm so all about making prayer doable. And I think sometimes when you just take one verse, like 1 Thessalonians 3:12 says, may your love increase and overflow for each other. You know, if you're feeling a little tension in your marriage, maybe you just spit that one out. God, help our love increase and overflow for each other. And you've prayed. You know, so I think it can be simple like that.
8: In that way, expectations can be different at any phase of your marriage, newlywed, midterm, late-term marriage, right? So how do you express those expectations in a way that is helpful, not harmful?
9: You know, expectations are big things. And for any newlywed or engaged couples who are listening, and us oldie-weds too, but I just think that you need to leave room for the fact that you're coming with different backgrounds. You know, Robbie and I got married, and I had a dad who helped out a lot in the kitchen. He would go purchase the groceries.
10: He was,
9: and you know, most girls can say, my daddy, you know, a lot of girls can. And then the poor husband comes in and he doesn't do everything exactly like daddy did, or he does it differently. And, and so that definitely created some tension for us. And I'm sure he's thinking the same thing. Hey, you're not getting up early before breakfast, before I get out of bed, and have the hot breakfast ready like my mom did. You know, we come in with these different expectations. And I remember talking to the Lord early on saying, can't you fix Robbie? You know, can't you make him more like my dad? And it was really sweet, because God said, Jody, you know what? If you'll just quit nagging, and if you will trust me, I can shape him into a husband that is above and beyond anything you could create or dream up, even if I gave you a blank check. And I said, okay, I'm gonna trust you. And I wish I could say I stopped nagging forever. I didn't. But what God did in that moment as an answer to that prayer, the very next day, and he doesn't always answer prayers this quickly, but the very next day, we'd been married 9 months, maybe a year. He walked into the kitchen. He said, is there anything I can do to help with dinner? And I burst into tears, and poor Robbie's probably thinking, wait a minute, I thought you're crying when I'm not helping, and now I'm helping and you're crying.
10: Can't win.
9: But God has just been wonderful in terms of shaping both of us to be the person the other person needs. And it's not at all like what we expected. I would say it's better.
8: On the practical side, you do mention two different ways you can pray the scriptures over your marriage. I want to make sure we capture that to give people a taste of the book and what you're expressing.
9: Yeah, because not everybody knows what praying the scriptures is. I mean, you and I have talked about it before, but all it is really is using the Bible not as something you just read, but as something you pray. Going through, and when you read, you know, Psalm 46:10, be still and know that I am God, you can take that and turn it into a prayer prompt. Your mind is racing, your heart is racing, you're worked up about anything, and you can just say, Lord, gosh, help me be still, quiet my heart, you know, trade my panic for peace. Let me know you are God. So that's what I'm talking about when I say pray the scriptures. And really, it's Jesus's invitation, right? In John 15, he says, if you remain in me and my words remain in you, ask whatever you wish and it will be done for you. And, you know, that's not some sort of name it, claim it, prosperity gospel, vending machine, put your prayer in, the request answer comes out. None of that. what he's saying there is that the more we abide in him, the more we dig into scripture, into his word, letting it shape our thoughts, our longings, our desires, the more our prayers for our marriage or anything else are going to start reflecting what God already wants to, what he's already doing, what he wants to do in our lives. So in praying the scriptures for your marriage, I looked at answers from those surveys we talked about earlier and came up with 20 different topics that are common to most marriages. And then work that. And you can pray the scriptures, as you asked me, at two ways. One is topically. Like if you pick up the book and you go, we need help with some friends. We don't have any good friends. I want to flip to that chapter and find out how we can find those life-giving friends in our lives, how we can become those kind of friends. Let me read the stories there. Look at some of the discussion questions at the end of the chapter and pray the prayers. Or you don't have to even go that way. You don't even need the book. You can just pick up your Bible and pray through scripture. And it's not at all topically. It's just, you know, as you're seeing, like I was reading the other day in Mark 6, I think it is, and Jesus tells the disciples to get into the boat and go to the other side. And they, when he walks out to them later that night, they're straining at the oars. The wind is against them. And what I read in that was, okay, they're obeying Jesus. They're doing what he tells them. He says, go to the other side. But it's hard, that obedience. They're finding a storm. And I read that, and so I pray, Lord, when I'm obeying you and I come up and I feel like the wind's against me, help me trust. Help me continue to obey. Help me keep pulling at the oars.
8: Yeah, and so often I think we as Christians, we think if we feel God's telling us to do something, then the wind should be in the sail.
9: We do think that, don't
8: That's
9: we?
8: The contradiction.
9: And when the wind comes against us or it's hard,
8: what?
9: I'm obeying you. And it's not always that way.
8: Yeah.
2: This is Focus on the Family with Jim Daly, and our guest today is Jody Berndt, talking about her book, Praying the Scriptures for Your Marriage. 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
8: Jody, you mentioned personality a minute ago and how that plays into praying for one another, but also just about everything in your marriage, because I think subconsciously, and experts, marriage experts talk about this, we're typically drawn to somebody who's opposite, not in everything, but in many things, extroverts and introverts, those kinds of things. And it's just, I think it's a wonderful affirmation that the Lord says, you know, your completer, your helpmate, that we just seek people out, seek a person out to marry who complements the things that we don't possess. And then it starts to irritate us, which is so funny.
9: Yep.
8: But I think you had a really good story about Canada and personality differences.
9: Oh, my gosh.
8: I'm getting it out,
9: Jim,
8: on the table. Confess.
9: We are. In the story, on the chapter on handling conflict, I share a couple of our stories. One was, we had been invited to a party in Atlanta. We lived there, didn't have any friends yet, and someone invited us to come to this party where there was going to be a dance band, a dad band playing songs, and I just thought, this is going to be great. And we're partway through the night, and Robbie was not asking me to dance. And I'm, you know, twirling under his arm, trying to get him out on the dance floor. And I was getting madder and madder, because I thought, all these people look so fun and they would probably want to be our friends. And we have a babysitter we're paying at home on the clock, and he's not dancing. And he's thinking, we don't even know these people, and I don't want to make a fool of myself. And just, he's just a little more, well, I would say, polite and diplomatic than I am. I'm harder to embarrass, and I'll do anything. And so it escalated until I left the party, and I'm not proud of this. You know, it's in a strange neighborhood. It's dark. It's nighttime. I'm walking away, and thanks be to God, Robbie came after me, you know, in his car, and he says, get in. And we went home, and he didn't know how much the dancing had mattered to me that night. But you know, we used to do a thing in our families where we'd make these movies. I think one of our friends saw Robert Redford at all his friends, and he started Sundance with movies that his friends had made. And so one of our friends was like, you know, we could do our own film festival. Let's get eight or 10 families, and you make some home movies with plots and costumes and all that. And we did that. We had our own Academy Awards. So we are heading to Canada one time with, four kids and two dogs. And our movie has to do with a pirate who's kidnapping some people and taking them across the border. And Robbie was the pirate. And I said, here, we're coming up to the border. Put your pirate hat on and your eye patch, you know, and say your lines. And he's like, I am not going through border security dressed as a pirate. Anyway, I shared that, and you can read more about it in the book. But the point is, we each had different personalities. I'm all about going to Canada dressed as a pirate. He's all about not walking onto the dance floor in a crowd you don't even know anybody. And God has used me to bring him out. He made a wonderful pirate. He has 10 years of movies under his belt now. He's great. He's the best. He won best actor.
10: Way to go, you know, Robbie.
9: Yeah. Yeah. And meanwhile, I've learned to not always, be quite as embarrassing. You know, my children will say, Mom, it's so embarrassing being you. And it kind of is. But I think that thanks to Robbie, I've learned how to sometimes hold back.
10: No, that's really good.
9: It's been good.
10: Jody, I'd like to get some examples from you on how to bridge that gap.
9: Yeah.
10: It may be personality differences, what have you. How does prayer help you accomplish that?
9: Wow. Okay. So when you do have these different expectations, different personalities, that can... you can rub against each other a little bit, you know, like sandpaper. And I love Charles Spurgeon said, conflicts bring experience, and experience brings that growth in grace, which cannot be attained by any other means. Mm. I read that quote and I thought, you know, it's true that conflict does bring experience. It can teach us about one another. And over time, you know, I wouldn't say for Robbie and me, it was an instantaneous growing in grace, but we really have seen that growth in grace. And you asked about prayer's role in that. And, you know, study after study has been done to show the benefits of prayer, even things that might not be trotted out in a church or a Bible study. Secular research has shown that prayer gives you a higher sense of satisfaction in marriage, a greater sense of emotional well-being. There was an article, I think, in the Wall Street Journal saying, even if you're upset or annoyed with your spouse, you know, they were late again, they left the toilet seat up, they did, you know, whatever. It says, when you pray together, or even pray for your spouse, not with your spouse, that gives you a chance to calm down. It reinforces the idea that you're on the same team. And I love that idea of remembering that you're on the same team. Before one of our daughters got married, I think it was Virginia, we had all the families together and we said, all right, you know, between us here, we probably have 150 years of marriage wisdom, or maybe 100. Get everybody that to weigh in with what they think. And one of the best pieces of advice came from my son-in-law, Jeff. He said, you know, you want to remember when you're in a conflict, it's not about trying to win. You don't want to be the one that's right and have your spouse be the loser, because you're a team and that would be a loss for your team. So how can you work through your conflicts to get to that point of grace so that it's a win?
10: And what you're describing is selflessness.
9: Yeah.
10: Which is really hard for us, especially in those relationships.
9: You know, selflessness is the key, isn't it?
10: It is, totally.
9: Like we've often said in any relationship, marriage or anything else, if you followed Paul's advice in Philippians 2, to in humility, don't look at just at your own interests, but at the interests of others, considering their needs ahead of your own, that the world would be a much better place. Our marriages would be a much better place.
10: Yeah, I was going to touch on this one because it's kind of close to home. I have a friend.
9: Asking for a friend.
10: Yeah, I
9: love asking for a friend.
10: That I know
9: questions.
10: Really well.
9: Yeah. Uh-huh.
10: And this is the one where you share you learned how to pray for your husband when he left dishes in the sink. At that one, I'm familiar with something like that.
11: We must have had a guest that talked about that.
9: Asking for
10: maybe
9: a friend.
10: It's the laundry again.
9: Yeah,
10: but
9: this was so good.
10: Yeah.
9: This was actually. True confession. This was my mom, who is remarried, and my father had died when he was 60 of a brain tumor, and mom got remarried, and in her new marriage, she noticed that her husband was leaving the dishes in the sink, and it was kind of annoying her. But then she thought back to something that she had seen in, or had learned in their premarital counseling. And I love that on a second marriage, when you're 69 years old, that you're going to go to marriage counseling. They did that. You know, we're never too old for that. I love it. But she said one of the things that they learned, or they'd seen a man talking about how his wife always left the cupboards open in the kitchen. And he went into the kitchen. It would bug him day after day. But then he said, you know, I wonder how long it takes me to close the cupboards. And he realized it took him no time at all. So instead of letting that be such an irritation that could build up, he just closed the cupboards. And so she said, you know, I'm going to time myself to see how long it takes me to load the dishwasher instead of being mad at John. And she went and she said, it took her 13 seconds. And she said, 13 seconds to put his dishes in the dishwasher. And she said, now instead of using those things as an annoyance, I look at them and I say, I have 13 seconds to do something for him. And not only that, I'm going to use those 13 seconds to pray for his day. Mm. So she uses that as a trigger to pray. And I love that. It changes the whole climate from being an annoyance to being a time when marriage can flourish.
10: She sounds very proficient at loading the dishwasher. 13 well, seconds.
9: Maybe,
10: that's like
9: maybe
10: Olympic
9: leave
10: speed.
9: That many. She might be fast. I don't think she is as anal about doing it as
10: she
9: I am.
10: She wasn't throwing them in the dishwasher.
9: She might have if you met
11: John
9: my mom.
11: Crash, bang.
10: No. You discovered that you needed to be more emotionally aware one day when taking a

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2: Recover from one. It's easier to build a strong marriage than it is to repair a broken one. And I think if we take those little steps to be able to assess, you know, oh, I didn't know you had emotional needs. What can I do to support you to understand what those are? How can I live in such a way that honors that? That can help protect your marriage and to build a stronger marriage from
3: the get-go.
2: That's
3: really good. I give both of you credit because that, you know, a lot of us guys behind the scenes say, Robbie, what are you thinking? You got to score that a 7, not a 5. But the honesty to do that and then, then your response to be able to ask the right questions to say, okay, what's going on here?
2: Well, I didn't want a 0. No wife wants to score a 0. Yeah.
3: Now, did you have a frying pan in your hand when you were...
2: or some kind of weapon? I love the old, you know, whenever I talk to my wife, I hold her hands and we're like, yeah, is that so that she can't hit you, right?
3: But that's good. I think that's a good dynamic discussion about something. Because you made an assumption and he still needs that kind of affirmation.
2: You know, and I think it doesn't matter how long you've been married, going back and asking some of those questions, because we change, don't we?
3: You know?
2: And even those love languages, something that might have been your love language when you were newlywed. I really want physical touch and quality time together. Maybe, you know, 20 years down the road, you want some acts of service. It's good to keep revisiting those tools.
3: We're down to the end now, but I do want to ask one more question. Then we'll come back next time and ask more questions about how prayer can strengthen your marriage and how to do it effectively together. This last question, how does prayer help bond you closer to your husband, and how does it protect your marriage? And I think in the context for me, you know, we're always dealing with issues within marriage, but the whole concept of how God has constructed us, body, soul, and spirit. And so when you talk about physical intimacy, that's important.
2: Right.
3: But spiritual and emotional intimacy, I'm learning from Gene, to be honest, is really important.
2: Yeah.
3: And sometimes that can be such a valley for a lot of spouses, for a lot of women particularly, because they don't feel like they're getting that closeness. But prayer can help.
2: Prayer can help. Prayer really does open the door to that intimacy. And I think it helps, as we talked earlier, you know, because there are going to be times when we can't love each other well. And by inviting God into that conversation, that just allows him to go to work on both of our hearts to join us together. But, you know, Jim, I tell you, I heard over and over again, what if my spouse doesn't want to pray with me? You know, what if I'm married to a non-believer? What if I'm married to somebody for whom that feels awkward, unfamiliar? And I would say, and that's what the book is all about, is, you know, do what works. Do what works. And when we used to teach the marriage courses, one of the things we told people was if your spouse isn't comfortable praying together, maybe start with the question, what can I do to support you? How can I let you know you are loved? And that, too, can open that door to intimacy. It can lead to an environment where maybe prayer does become something that feels more doable, more familiar. But honestly, Malachi 3:16, it's one of my favorite verses. It says, those who honored the Lord, those who feared the Lord, talked with each other, and the Lord listened and heard. And I think that in the context of marriage and in other human relationships, as we are coming together, as we're talking to one another, how can I support you? How can I let you know you're loved? God's listening in on those conversations. And I think that he might even receive those as prayers. So we might not be intentionally saying, okay, bow your head, we're going to pray. But as we're talking about ways we can grow in love, we can grow in support, we can reflect this covenant of love that God loved us first, and we're only loving because he loved us. I think he can receive that as a prayer, and I think God can work in our marriages.
3: Well, I believe that 100%, and it was so great talking with Jody today. Prayer is such a wonderful way to keep your marriage healthy, and it can do so many things for you as a couple. It lessens friction and increases intimacy, and it allows the Lord to work powerfully in your hearts as husband and wife. So you need to get a copy of Jody's book, Praying the Scriptures for Your Marriage. This is an excellent resource every couple should

0: have. We can send this book to you when you make a monthly pledge of any amount to the ministry.
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0: And that's exactly why Focus on the Family is here, to help your marriage and your family to thrive in Christ. 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
1: 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I'm Tom Boone. Here's a look at D.C. area weather. Mostly cloudy conditions today and kind of windy, too. A high of only 66 degrees. Partly sunny and 73 tomorrow. And then mostly cloudy with a chance of rain and temperatures around 70 all weekend. Right now, it's chilly out there. You'll need a light windbreaker, I think, today. It's 51 degrees. And Grace to You with John MacArthur is next on WAVA.
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8: We are so used to not being punished. We are so accustomed to grace that we abuse it. And whenever God does do what is just, we think he's unjust. That's how confused we are. And that's how we despise the goodness of God.
9: Welcome to Grace to You with John MacArthur here on WAVA. Perhaps you've read passages like 1 Samuel 15 where God commands Israel
10: to slaughter the Amalekite people, and you wonder, how could a good God wipe out an entire nation? What is carnage like that doing in the Bible? To understand divine wrath and to see why you and I deserve judgment as much as the Amalekites, stay here as John MacArthur continues his series from Romans 2. It's a look at the reasons God will ultimately judge the world and why those who don't know the Lord will be without excuse. That's the title of John's study. And with today's lesson, here is John MacArthur.
11: Now let me ask a question and then answer it. How can people question God's goodness? How can they do it? Answer. By seeing, watch this, by seeing history from the wrong perspective. Let me show you. We're experiencing God's goodness. We're experiencing God's grace, God's mercy. And then we go back to the Old Testament, right? And we start reading the Old Testament and we read about all these amazing things that God does. He turns Lot's wife into a pillar of salt because she looked backwards. You say, the poor lady, I mean, the whole place is burning up. I mean, it's so hard to resist the peak. I mean, it isn't a mortal sin. She just went zap, out of existence. I mean, it seems so arbitrary. I mean, so why that? And we say, what kind of a God is this cruel and whimsical kind of punishment? And what about when he called for the extermination of every Canaanite? Kill every man, every woman? Look at Leviticus chapter 10. Aaron had two sons. Oh, he was so proud of those two boys, Nadab and Abihu. Any father would be. And you know what? They were going to be priests. What a great thing. They were going to be priests. And guess what day this was? Leviticus 10. Get this. This was their ordination. And they went in there and they took the censer that the priests used and they put fire in and they put incense in and they offered strange fire before the Lord, which he commanded them not. They messed around. They were so excited about being a priest that they just took some liberty and they went in there and did some kind of a thing that was not what they were supposed to do. And there went out fire from the Lord and devoured them, and they died before the Lord. People say, God is just too severe. I mean, if things kind of go along, and every once in a while, whack, somebody just dies. It seems like it's so arbitrary and so whimsical and so capricious. He kills one, lets someone else live. And he doesn't always enforce the death penalty in some cases, but he does enforce it in others. Two young boys, get all excited and do some kind of foolish thing. We really don't know what they did, but some kind of foolish thing in there, and they die, and David commits fornication and adultery, and he lives. Now listen, if you look, watch this, at the Old Testament, with the New Testament in view, you're going to get confused. Because we live in an aura of the goodness and mercy and grace of God. And if you go back from that perspective, you're going to get all confused in the Old Testament. The problem is, we feel that God is unjust because we are comparing his justice with his mercy, not his mercy with his law. Let me show you what I mean. We have to go back to creation. You cannot look at the Old Testament from the New Testament. You have to look at the Old Testament from the creation. Now, God said this. In the day you eat of the fruit of the tree, you shall surely what? Die. When God created, he said, you sin, you die. The New Testament reiterates the wages of sin is what? Death. The soul that sinneth, said Ezekiel, it shall die. In creation, all sin was a capital offense. Any sin, God had a right to kill. Now think of it this way. God made man freely. Created man of his own choice, freely. He made man to glorify him. He made man to radiate his image. He made man to manifest his person. But man rebelled.
8: Now, if God freely made man, and God freely gave man his life, and God freely gave man the conditions to continue that life, and man chose to violate that, then God had every right in the world to take that life back, right? After all, he gave it freely. Whenever we sin, we are striking a blow at God's sovereign character. We are misrepresenting his image and his intention for us. We are insulting God. And does not he who freely gave life have the right to freely take it back? If he gave the conditions and we violated them, is that unfair? No. No, he gave the conditions. That would be just. He has every right to take back the life he gave when that life violates his conditions. Okay, Adam and Eve, 8. Let me ask you a question. Did they die? No. No, they didn't die. Did they get justice? No. What'd they get? Mercy. And at the moment that Adam and Eve sinned, God's mercy was activated. And you know what else was activated? The plan of the cross. Because as soon as God was merciful to sinners, somebody had to take his justice, right? And the cross became a fixed reality. So originally, every sin, now stay with me, every sin required death. Is it unjust by God's law to take the life of the rebel to whom God has been so good? No. But God didn't exercise his justice. He was merciful to Adam and Eve. Now listen to me. By the time you come to the Mosaic Law, you only have 30 to 35 capital offenses. That is not cruel and unusual punishment. That is an amazing reduction in the severity of God's judgment, isn't it? Because originally it was any sin, and now it's just 30 to 35 of them. And who knows how many thousands there are. God is so merciful, but by the time he gets to the Mosaic era, he's reduced it to 30 to 35. And you know something else? Even in the case of those 30 to 35, there were times when God did not enact his justice. There were times when the people of Israel did all of those things and God spared their lives. He was merciful. Wherever there was adultery in a marriage, there was supposed to be death. But because they were so adulterous all the time, God permitted them to divorce as a gracious, merciful alternative. And they were to die for idolatry. But how many times did God forgive that idolatry? And how many times was he merciful? They were to die when they were committing fornication. But how many times did God show his patience? They were to die when they murdered, but how many times did God seem to overlook it? He was so patient, so patient. Now you see, beloved, that is the point. If you compare the Old Testament with the original created standard, the Old Testament is full of mercy. Now listen to me. But we are so used to mercy. We are so used to grace. We are so accustomed to getting away with our sin. We are so used to not being punished. We are so accustomed to grace that we abuse it. And whenever God does do what is just, we think he's unjust. That's how confused we are. And that's how we despise the goodness of God. When God knocks down in death Ananias and Sapphira, we say, well, how can God be so cruel? When the fact is, how could anybody else in that congregation stay alive? They were all sinners. You see, we so trade on God's mercy, and we're so used to abusing God's grace that we are offended if God isn't merciful. Isn't that? That's the truth. He chooses times not to be merciful. You say, well, I still don't understand why he does it. Listen, I'll tell you why. Because it's so bad now, and we trade so much on his mercy and abuse his grace so badly now, that if he didn't give us those frequent examples of his justice, imagine how much more we would trade on his mercy without any fear of repercussion. The reason that God, from time to time, takes a life and comes down in severe judgment is because periodically throughout the flow of redemptive history. He has to illustrate what should happen to bring us back to our senses because we are so accustomed to his mercy. If we didn't have examples of the consequence of sin, we would go on blissfully trading without a thought on his mercy. Look with me at 1 Corinthians 10, and I think I can illustrate this truth to you. 1 Corinthians 10:8 talks about the people who committed fornication. And when they committed fornication, God took the life of 23,000 of them. Why? Why did God kill 23,000 idolatrous, fornicating people? Why? Verse 11. All these things happened unto them for what? Examples, and are written for our admonition, who are living at the end of the age, so that when we think we stand, we had better take heed lest we what? Fall. So why are there throughout the Old Testament and even into the New, why are there those illustrations of God's instantaneous wrath? They're examples. And God does those to show us what should happen to all of us, and to build in our hearts attitudes of thanksgiving. Every day I live, I should say, thank you, God. Thank you for being so merciful and overlooking the sin today that should have caused my death and eternal judgment. I'll tell you, we would never tolerate the insubordination that God tolerates. We tread on his mercy. Even with these examples, can you imagine if there weren't these examples, what would happen? Look at Luke 13. I think this is so graphic. Luke 13, verse 1. Powerful passage. There were present at that season some that told him. Now, some people come to Jesus and they tell him something. And they tell him about the Galileans whose blood Pilate had mingled with their sacrifices. Now, some Galileans came down apparently to the temple, and they were Jews, and they came into the temple to offer their sacrifices. And there they were doing their religious activity, and Pilate moved into the temple and slaughtered them so that the blood pouring out of their bodies was actually mingled with the blood of their sacrifices. Right in the time they were worshiping their God, he slaughtered them right on the altar. And the people are crowding around Jesus, and they're not asking about Pilate's cruelty. They're asking about God's justice. And they're saying, what about that? I mean, what about those Galileans and Pilate, that pagan, that desecrated person comes in and slaughters them in the midst of their sacrifice? I mean, how can God allow that? And I think what they're saying is, were they super wicked? Were they super sinners? Were they more vile than everybody else? I mean, why did they suffer that way? Where was God? I mean, was God off saying, oh, I forgot about those Galileans in there, and Pilate got them before I could think about it? Or was God saying, you're more wicked than everybody else, and you're going to get it right here with your phony religious activity going on? And Jesus answering said unto them, are you thinking that these Galileans were sinners worse than all the other Galileans because they suffered such things? I mean, do you think that the reason this happened to them is because they deserved it more than anybody else? Nay, I tell you, and unless you repent, you'll likewise perish. Ooh, see what he said? He said, they're any worse than you, and unless you repent, you're going to get the same thing. They were examples. They got justice as an illustration of what all the rest of them were going to get if they didn't repent. They weren't worse than anybody else. They were chosen examples that God elected to use as illustrations. Back to verse 5, Romans 2. If you refuse God's goodness, if you refuse to be led to repentance by his goodness, If you will not come to thank him and to come to Christ, then your hard and unconverted heart is just piling up wrath, and you may be surviving now, but in the day of wrath, when the fullness of wrath is revealed in the righteous judgment of God at the great white throne, it's going to break loose on you. The ones who are not repenting are piling up a storehouse of sin and judgment laid up little by little. Oh, what an illusion. Because God is merciful, people think it's all going fine, you see? And instead of being driven to repentance over God being so kind to them as sinners, they think they, because things are going well, that they're really okay and they're fine and everything is wonderful. What an illusion. And so they tread on his mercy only to wind up someday with his full fury. The phrase, a hard and impenitent heart, I think is interesting. The word hard there is sclerotes. We get sclerosis from it. Hardening of the arteries. Arteriosclerosis, or sclerosis of the liver as well. Hardening of the arteries may take you to the grave, but hardening of the heart will take you to hell. And then he calls it an impenitent, a non-repentant, unconverted, unchanged heart. Ezekiel talked about the fact that the people had a stony heart, Ezekiel 36:26. In Ezekiel 3, verse 7, he talks about Israel's being hard-hearted. Jesus talked about hard hearts, Matthew 19:8, Mark 3:5, Mark 6:52, Mark 8:17, John 12:40. So men face the truth. You can tread on mercy now, and you will receive fury in the future. Or you can see mercy for what it is and be grateful and come in a repentant heart to God and turn to Christ. If the goodness of God toward you is not leading you to repentance, then drop by drop, every sin you commit is filling up a reservoir of God's patience. And it is held together by God's mercy. But someday the dam gets too full and the wall breaks and you will be drowned in an eternal flood of your own sins. But you have an alternative. There in the midst of that is an island of safety. And that island is Calvary. There the Savior is waiting if you come to him. Bow with me in prayer. Father, thank you again for teaching us through your word. Thank you for not giving us what we deserve. Thank you for your goodness, forbearance, long-suffering, for your mercy. Thank you for the examples you gave to show us that if we don't repent, the same will happen to us. May we turn to you with thankful hearts, come to Christ, and not drop by drop, fill the reservoir with our sin that someday shall break to drown us. We know that there's no need to face that judgment, for Jesus took all your justice and all your wrath on the behalf of those who believe. May we enter into that by faith. Father, we pray that you'll draw into your own kingdom those you would have to come. For your glory, in Christ's name, amen.
10: You're listening to Grace to You, the Bible teaching ministry of John MacArthur. Today we continued John MacArthur's study on the nature of God's judgment, titled Without Excuse. Well, when judgment is the subject, perhaps what comes to your mind are Old Testament passages where God brings famine and pestilence to his enemies and even wipes out entire nations. The question is there an element of God's judgment in current events? Are tragedies that we see today, tsunamis and earthquakes and mudslides, for example, are those modern-day equivalents of God's judgment in Old Testament times? Here's how John answered that.
12: Well, there is a sense in which the judgments of God in the Old Testament were specific, at specific times, and in specific places, and on specific people, in many cases, who had been warned by God through his prophets of what was to come if they didn't repent and believe in him. So, yes, there is a sense in which Old Testament judgments, those specific judgments that God brought after warning people, were indeed unique to that era when God was acting in judgment in very, very special, very pointed, and very focused ways. So in that sense, they were unique. But in the broader sense, all tragedies, all earthquakes, tsunamis, hurricanes, tornadoes, accidents, epidemics, plagues, all of those things are the judgment of God on sin. They may not be the specific judgment of God on an idolatrous nation, but they are all the byproduct of a cursed world, fallen people, sinful people living before a holy God. God has cursed the earth. God has cursed human life because of sin. And so while not specific judgments in the sense that they are immediate, direct, miraculous judgments of specific sinners, yes, in the broad and general sense, what happens in the world on any level that brings about death and catapults people into eternal judgment is, in fact, a form of God's judgment. I said that when I was being interviewed on Larry King after 9/11, that while this is not God's specific judgment on the people in the towers as if they were the worst people in the world, this is an illustration of what will happen to all sinners. They will die, they will perish, and they will experience not just the physical judgment of God, but his eternal judgment as well. And sinners need to prepare by turning to Christ.
10: That's right, friend. God's word promises victory for all who are in Christ. 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Now for the entire Grace to You staff, I'm Phil Johnson with a question. 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Will that get you closer to heaven? Consider that tomorrow as John MacArthur continues his study called Without Excuse with another half hour of unleashing God's truth one verse at a time on Grace to You.
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15: With SRN News, I'm Rich Thomason in Washington. It was a rare honor that President Trump extended to visiting Chinese President Xi Jinping. Mr. Trump was at Joint Base Andrews yesterday, personally welcoming Xi to the U.S. The two leaders exchanged greetings on the tarmac. Today, talks at the White House. This evening, it will be a lavish state dinner. The U.N. General Assembly hears from Israeli Prime Minister Benjamin Netanyahu today. He says he'll be standing up for Israel's heroic soldiers amid criticism from New York City's Mayor Zohran Mamdani. There's been no comment from the White House yet to a judge's ruling temporarily striking down President Trump's White House ban on CNN, MS Now, and Politico. On Wall Street, the Dow futures, 164 points in the red. Dow futures are down 286, and NASDAQ futures down 286. More details, srnnews.com.
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0: Have you ever stood outside the gates of your favorite team's arena or stadium? You're close enough to sense the excitement, but you are completely cut off from the action. Well, in the same way, there's a critical distinction between being near God's kingdom and being in His kingdom. So what's the difference? Today on Truth for Life, Alistair Begg answers that question as he continues our study in the Gospel of Mark. We're in chapter 2.
1: Notice both the brevity and the authority of this word from Jesus. There's no great speech, no great elaborate diatribe, no great explanation. Just a striking command. Follow me. Now, who else can walk up to somebody in the middle of their day, especially in a context like that, and simply walk up and say, excuse me, I'd like you to just come and follow me. The person says, I'm not going to follow you. I've got to be here at least until 5 or 6 o'clock. What do you mean, follow you? But no, the brevity and the authority is marked both by the immediacy and the totality of Levi's response. Follow me, Jesus told him, and Levi got up and followed him. There's no gap. It is instantaneous. That's what makes it so amazing, what makes it so striking. And the reason I use totality is because in Luke's version of this event, as he records it, he gives to us one phrase that Mark does not use. And in Luke chapter 5 and in verse 27 and verse 28, you will see the missing phrase. And left everything, and left everything, and followed him. He turned his back on his illicit business. He realized that if he was going to follow Jesus, he couldn't follow Jesus and stay the way he was. He couldn't follow Jesus and continue to dupe all his fellow countrymen. He couldn't follow Jesus and continue to be a cheat. He couldn't follow Jesus. He realized that this was a crossroads for him, that this was not somehow or another Levi, the cheating tax collector, adding Jesus to the sum of his life so that he had, if you like, a religious component to his life that filled in the gap for what was missing in his inability to attend the local synagogues. Here was a chance for him to get involved in, quote, spirituality. Here was an opportunity for him to add this dimension to his life. No, it's not that at all. The command is clear. The response is immediate and it is total. And leaving everything, he went out to follow him. One of the reasons, I think, for so many people's disinterest in the claims of Christ is because they never hear the claims of Christ. Now, you may be wondering about Christianity and you're here today. And one of the things that put you off is, frankly, it just seems like such a soft option. Oh, forgive us if we've suggested that in any way, or if your friends have done so, trying to make it more attractive to you, trying to, as it were, lower the barriers so that you can come in at your own level and on your own basis. That would be like qualifying for the Olympics in high jump by making your own rules about what the Olympic qualifying height was, you know. So if you want to make it 12 inches, hey, you just qualified for the Olympics. But if you want to actually deal with the standard qualification for the Olympics, guess what? You're not coming. If the church, in endeavoring to win people, takes the message of Jesus, dilutes it, minimizes it, compromises it, so that people may see it as a soft option, it is no surprise when the people look at it and say, who cares? Levi, follow me. When? Right now. But, follow me. And Levi got up. And he followed him. Now, the impact of this, I think, is fairly obvious. There, first of all, must have been an impact on the fellows who were his colleagues in the tax collector's booth. We don't have it written down. We know only that they are coming along later on in the week or whenever it was that he had his big party. But you can imagine his friends saying to one another, what in the world got into Levi? What, Levi, Levi left. Yes. Is he coming back? Apparently not. And the next morning they would probably say to himself, oh, he'll get over that. He's done a lot of funny things in his life. But I'm sure by Tuesday he'll be back. Tuesday comes and his place is still empty. And suddenly it dawns on them. He's become a real follower of Jesus. If he'd been back on a Tuesday, he wouldn't have been a follower of Jesus. If he had responded to Jesus the way some of us have responded to Jesus, when somebody either manipulated us emotionally or stirred us up in some form of aggravation, and they told us, what you need to do is put up your hand right now and you will become a follower of Jesus. And we put up our hands and we said, I guess I'm a follower of Jesus. But by Wednesday of 2 weeks later, we weren't anywhere close to following Jesus. We never followed him at all. We didn't go to church. We didn't read our Bible. We didn't tell anyone about him. We didn't thank him for forgiving our sins. All we had done was just put up our hands and said, I think I would like to be a follower of Jesus. But that only lasted about 5 minutes. The reason you know you're a follower of Jesus is you're still following Jesus. You see, you may be a wretched sinner. You may feel yourself to have had a horrible week, but you're still following Jesus. That's one of the signs of being a follower of Jesus. You follow. This is almost too straightforward to miss. We could miss it, couldn't we? I just saw a little boy. I said, how old are you? He said, I'm 5. I said, I used to be 5. And he looked up at me and I said, I was 5. 52 years ago, I was 5. But I was 5 when my father led me to Christ. When I knelt down by a chair in our living room and I said, I am a sinner, forgive me, I hate my sister and that's why I do bad things to her. Forgive me, if I've no other sins, that's enough to get me into hell for sure. So forgive my sins and come and live in my life and make me the kind of boy you want me to be. 52 years ago. Now, through many dangers, toils, and snares, I have already come, but I'm still following. And the reason that they knew that Levi had been changed by Jesus is because he was following. Don't miss the obvious. Come and follow me. Are you following Jesus? Don't say, am I following him perfectly? Because you're clearly not, and neither am I. I'm following him. And his friends must have met him in the street and said, are you coming back? He said, no, I can't come back. I'm following Jesus. And they said to him, so many of them must have said, you know, can you sometime or another just tell me what it means to follow Jesus? And he said, you know what? I've got a great idea. You know those big barbecues that I was doing with that really funky Jewish music? Well, I'm going to do a big barbecue. You're all coming over. I'm going to give you the story all together. I'm going to have Jesus there, and he's going to do the thing, and me and Jesus, it's going to be great if you want to come. And they said, we're in. It's a wonderful picture, isn't it? There's a reminder to us, isn't it, of the place of our homes, our apartments, in the cause of evangelism. Many a person came to Christ through their tummy. It's not very theological, but it's true. Mrs. So-and-so, how do you make these pies like this? This is fantastic. It was so good. I could die and go to heaven. Oh, wait a minute now. Do you think if you died, you would go to heaven? Well, I think probably. I mean, I'm a pretty good person, and I figure that a good God is looking for nice people who are trying their best. What if he isn't? Give me another one of those pies. But you see, that's where we go. The impact on his friends, the impact on Jesus' immediate followers. It'd be nice to think that James and John and Simon and Andrew immediately said, oh, what a great idea. Levi, the latest member of the disciple band. What a terrific deal. How wonderful to have Levi. Nice that you're branching out, Jesus, and not just going for a sort of middle Judaism, not just going for the small family business owner, but you're reaching beyond the territory. And what a nice idea to bring Levi. What do you think? I don't know. We can check later, but for now, I don't think so. No, I think there's a pretty fair chance that they were going, wait a minute. We're 4 nice boys. We come from a relatively nice background. But if you start adding people like Levi into this, it's going to dilute the pot so quickly. I don't think, Jesus, that you want to have tax collectors and social outcasts in your group. See, Levi would not have been an obvious and a popular choice. That ought to ring a bell with you. It does with me. Do you think you were an obvious and popular choice? If God saved you, do you think he saved you because he found you so tremendously attractive? Do you think when you trusted in Christ that the angels in heaven who were rejoicing over one sinner that repented just rejoiced, rejoiced, rejoiced? Or do you think there is a possibility that one angel said to another, "Oh no, look at that, there's begging now. That's that, the whole thing will go south now. No, that can't leak. That's ridiculous. There's one of his golfing buddies in there as well. Oh, he's a wild man. See, if I think that I'm an obvious choice, I don't understand the gospel. I don't understand grace. I don't understand forgiveness. I don't understand the authority of Jesus. Because what this little thing illustrates is the wonder of God's grace. The wonder of God's grace. Don't you think that Levi would have been just completely overwhelmed by the thought, how could it be that Jesus would look him in the eyes and say what he said? Well, that brings me really, and we're done, aren't we? But the impact, not only on Levi's colleagues, the impact on the disciples themselves, but also the impact on us today. The impact on us today. Because it doesn't take very much for some of us to assume the spirit of the elder brother in Luke 15 when the prodigal has come back and the party has begun. Remember that little encounter? And the elder brother, who represents the Pharisees, whom we're going to see tonight in the party, the elder brother comes near the house and he hears the music and the dancing. And he calls one of the servants and he says, "What's the party?" And the servant says to him, "Oh, you're going to love this. Your brother is back. He was lost, he's found, he was dead, he's alive. Your father has just, man, it's going wonderfully. Come on in. Join the dancing." Do you remember what it says? But he refused to go in. Refused to go in. Why? Because he didn't understand grace. I'm not going to a party that is given for someone like my brother who is a wretched sinner and who has made such a horrible mess of his entire existence. If there should be any parties, it should be parties for me, for people like me and my friends, good guys, keeping the rules, goody-two-shoes people, always there, ready, sir, yes, sir, no, sir. That's who should be having the party. No, I refuse to come to the party. And today, there may be some of us here this morning, and the reason that we are far from Jesus is not on account of our badness, but it is on account of our supposed goodness. The reason that we've never come and bowed down before Jesus and asked him to be our Savior and begun to follow him is because of our rule-keeping, because of our performance, because of our religious duties. In fact, we're really quite good, and Jesus came to call people who aren't. So we're actually still not Christian. Or some of us are still not Christian because we feel the distance to be too great on account of our mess, on account of our immorality, on account of our deception, on account of our cheating. And when the story of Jesus suddenly dawns, when we realize that his call to follow is based on his commitment to the cross, which is about to take place, when we realize that the message of the gospel is as real for the Pharisee as it is for the failure, And indeed, it is as necessary for both. Then both self-righteous religious Pharisees will bow down and trust Christ. And those who feel that there is no opportunity for forgiveness or for a fresh start or for a clean page or for anything like it at all will bow down and worship him together. And when they all finally get together at the party in the house, they'll be happy to sing the same songs. When I was lost, you came and rescued me. One lost in their religious orthodoxy. One lost in their cheating rebellion. Reached down into the pit and lifted me. Oh, Lord, such grace to qualify me as your own. It is only when we realize that we are unqualified and that Christ is qualified on our behalf that we're able to get a hold of this good news. And somehow or another, compressed, atomized, almost in a moment, Levi got it. You say, well, that's not the way it happened in my life. No, and it's not the way it happened in my life, but it is the way it happened in Levi's life. And when I was thinking about this and thinking there's definitely going to be some people who say, oh, well, you know, that thing in verse 14 and Levi and Jesus said, follow me. And then he got up and followed him. It's like, oh, for sure. You know, I mean, who put that in there? That doesn't happen like that. Well, just when my mind was going all along those lines, I was having dinner with three couples, my wife and I and three couples. And in the course of waiting for it all to begin, I asked one of the fellows, Shannon, how he became a Christian. Well, goodness, he started way back and in Indiana, and he worked his way through basketball at high school and off and off and off. And eventually I was starving waiting for him to get to the point. But here's what he told me. Here's what he told me. After college, he got a job, a miserable job, as a door-to-door salesman. I can't remember what he was selling, but he had to ring the doorbell, make cold calls, ring the bell, and say, could I come in and demonstrate the vacuum cleaner or whatever it was. And he said his whole life was like, no, bam, no, bam. You know, get out of here. Don't ring my bell.

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1: In the room said yes, and the man led him to Christ. He got out of there, went home, led both his brother and his sister to Christ. Some of you are not far from the kingdom, but you're not in the kingdom because you've sung about hearing the call of the kingdom. Do you hear it? It is a call to repentance and to faith in Jesus. It is a call to be heeded, and it is a call that may be heeded now. So let me ask you, what would prevent you from acceding to Christ's call and becoming a Christian today? And if that describes you as a follower of Jesus, can we take the challenge together to be graciously, increasingly bold in risking all in terms of reputation by just saying to some of our friends, if you confess with your mouth that Jesus is Lord and believe in your heart that God has raised him from the dead, you will be saved. And then to ask them, would you like to be saved? We might be very surprised by how many yeses we get. But the only way we will ever get a response is if we're prepared to risk it all to ask the question. But why would we be concerned when the stakes are so high?
2: 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Alistair returns to close today's program in just a minute. God assures us in His Word that when we ask Him to reveal Himself to us, He will. So our prayer is that He will use the teaching on this program to open closed minds so that unbelievers will become committed followers of Jesus, believers will grow in faith and wisdom, and local churches will be strengthened as a result. 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And if you come along, you'll enjoy fellowship and encouragement from God's Word as you experience the places where the Apostle Paul ministered and served and lived out his faith, places like Malta and Crete, Turkey and Ephesus. 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In the meantime, we are currently recommending a book called Stand in Awe, How Reverence Transforms Our Worship and Our Lives. So what is reverence? What does it look like? 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
1: Oh God, our Father, we thank you for the Bible. We thank you for this wonderful incident in the life of Levi. We thank you that it speaks of grace and of forgiveness and of your power and your authority in the lives of those whom you touch and change. Help us to know that no one who ever wanted to

0: come to you was ever turned away. So, Lord, come and save us from our attempts at self-justification. And come and relieve us of the burden of our own mess, so that we might stand up and, like Levi, follow you. May the grace of the Lord Jesus and the love of God, our Father, and the fellowship of the Holy Spirit rest upon and remain with each one who believes today and forevermore. Amen.
1: I'm Bob Lapine. We are glad you joined us today. You ever think you need to clean up your act or get your life together before you can come to Jesus? You might be surprised to hear Jesus' answer to that question. We'll hear more tomorrow. The Bible teaching of Alistair Begg is furnished by Truth for Life, where the learning is for living.
2: 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Mostly cloudy conditions today and kind of windy. High of 66 degrees, partly sunny and 73 tomorrow, and then partly cloudy with a chance of rain and temperatures near 70 all weekend. Right now it is pretty sunny outside and 51 degrees. 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
10: The personally gifted organization, they see the big picture, not only for whatever business they may be in, their spiritual life. 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Now, the truth is all of us ought to be organized. All of us should be organized. But the gift of organization has a special bent in that direction, and God has wired them in a very special way.
11: 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You also have a group of people willing to help. Now you need someone to lead. 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Today on In Touch, the teaching ministry of Dr. Charles Stanley will learn about those gifted to be leaders and managers as our series, Living in the Power of the Holy Spirit, continues.
10: God has a plan for your life. In fact, He has plans for your life. He has a purpose for your life. He has a will for your life. He's made choices for your life. And then knowing that He's a God of absolute wisdom, unconditional love, and infinite power, that ought to excite every single one of us to say, all right, I want to find out what the plan is. I want to get in the center of it. And I want my life to be a fulfillment of the plan of this awesome, all-wise, all-loving, all-powerful God. Amen. When you think about it, He loves us that much, and He didn't just say it, but He also has equipped every single one of us to fulfill that plan. Whatever His purpose and plan for your life is, He has given us the Holy Spirit, and the Holy Spirit has given to each one of us a spiritual gift. That is a gift that fits, that suits, that's tailored just for the plan and purpose that He has for our life. So the spiritual gifts fit. And they're an absolute necessity. This is a part of a series on living in the power of the Holy Spirit. And one aspect of that is spiritual gifts. And that is, there are motivational gifts. There are manifestations of these gifts. There are different ministries. But Paul said in Romans chapter 12, in verses 6 through 8, he lists and he describes for us what these motivational gifts are. And each person has at least one motivational gift, and oftentimes, more than not, there are secondary gifts that come close, all of which fit together, which simply says that God has equipped every single one of His children, that is those of us who trust that Christ is our Savior. That's when the Holy Spirit comes to live His life in and through us and to grant us the gift and put it to work. He has enabled us to so live and to so operate will be a success of whatever He calls us to do. So listen to what he says these gifts are in Romans chapter 12, beginning in verse 6. Since we have gifts that differ according to the grace given to us, that is, God's the one who decides, he says, then each one of us is to exercise them accordingly. That is, God not only grants us a gift, but we are accountable to Him for the way we operate these gifts. Then he says, if prophecy, according to the proportion of his faith, if service in his serving, he who teaches in his teaching, he who exhorts in his exhortation, he who gives with liberality, he who leads with diligence, and he who shows mercy with mercifulness. and cheerfulness. And so these are the gifts. Now, today we're talking about the gift of organization. Now, watch this carefully, because I don't want you to be misled here. When we say the gift of organization, that Greek word means the one who stands in front and leads. It means organization, and it means administration. All three of those words are encompassed here: organization, administration, and leading. So, in order that you will not have the idea that we're talking about some corporate president somewhere, though that may be included, that we're talking about every single person who has this gift has a gift of organization, which will involve administrating, which will involve also leading. And I want to start by simply saying this, that I want you to recognize this is true in the home, mother, father, children. It's true in your relationships with people. It's true anywhere and everywhere, because God has given you this gift for a very specific reason. So the gift of organization is a gift that is to be employed, as he says, in every aspect of your life. So with that in mind, when you listen to these characteristics, you have to ask yourself, is that the way I think? Is that the way I think? Is that the way I would respond? Is that what motivates me? And if when you can say yes to these, then you'll know that you have this gift. Now, the truth is, all of us ought to be organized. All of us should be organized. But the gift of organization has a special bent in that direction, and God has wired them in a very special way. So what are those characteristics? Let's begin. And they have the ability to see the big picture and be able to visualize the results. Now, let's just bring this down to home. For example, let's say that you have children and you're raising children in your home. And so what is the big picture in raising children? Well, it ought to be that you want to raise godly children who will grow up, serve the Lord if at all possible in some fashion, and they will live a godly life, marry a godly person, and live the kind of life that will bring honor and glory to God and be a good heritage to you. So if that's the big picture you have, what happens? You're able to visualize that, and that's in your mind. That's the big picture in your mind about children. So ask yourself this question. In your life today, what is the big picture you have about your personal life? What is it out there that you're looking for? Where are you headed? How do you intend to get there? Do you have a dream? Do you have a vision? Do you have a purpose? Do you believe you have God's plan for your life? Now, watch this carefully. The personal gift of organization, they see the big picture, not only for whatever business they may be in, their spiritual life. They're always looking at the big picture, because they realize if my life is going to count today, I must be able to see the big picture out there somewhere. And so very important, the personal gift of organization understands that. Secondly, the ability to break down major goals into smaller achievable tasks. It's one thing to have big goals, but the question is, did they just remain big goals? The person with the gift of organization looks at the big goal and says, all right, how can I achieve this? I break it down into smaller bites. And we all have heard the old saying, you know, how do you eat an elephant? One bite at a time. You certainly couldn't swallow him. And the truth is, if you're going to accomplish anything in life, you must not only have the big picture, but you must be willing to be able to break it down into small affections. For example, let's say back to godly children. And that is, you're raising godly children, here's what you do. You take a bite at a time. You break it down into smaller bites, and here's what happens. You hammer away at a principle, and then you hammer away at another principle. So what you're doing is you are instilling within the minds of your children or grandchildren these thoughts, godly principles, principles of the Word of God. And so little by little, month after month, year after year, by the time they leave to go away to college, you have sort of impregnated them with so many wonderful godly principles. When they get away from home, it doesn't make any difference. They know that they're still accountable to God, because you have taught them, you've demonstrated to them. And so what you've done, not sit them down and say, now, in one time, here's the kind of young person I want you to grow up to be. Here's the kind of adult I want you to be. And you give them all these principles one time and say, there. It doesn't happen that way. It's a bite here and a bite there. It's a step here and a step there, and a principle here and a principle there. And you think about this. 18 years you have those children in your home, under your leadership, under your influence, under your testimony, your abilities, your skills, your habits. And you know what happens? They pick them up. They listen to what you say. They watch the way you live. And what you have done over a period of 18 years, you have instilled within them, either good or evil. You've instilled within them diligence or lack of diligence, discipline or lack of discipline. So what happens? Then we wonder why they turn out the way they turn out. And so what you have to ask is, how do we put this big picture together? One step at a time. And so I hammer away at that in the issue of families and so forth, because I don't want you to have the idea, well, you're just talking to somebody who has a big corporation. Big corporation man, you know what he has to do? If he doesn't have the big picture and he doesn't break down into small bites, then you know what? He won't succeed no matter who he is. And so the gift of organization certainly understands that. Then, of course, there's the ability to know what can and what cannot be delegated. The person of gift of an organization knows that they're responsible. They know what they can delegate to someone else. They know what they cannot. And oftentimes, parents need to recognize this, because in the family, there are certain things you can delegate to one child because you know that they'll do a good job of it. If you delegated the same thing to one of the other kids, not going to work. So also, whether it's in the ministry or whether it's in your business, people you work for, they delegate responsibilities to certain people because they believe that person has the ability and skills to achieve that. And a person who has a gift of organization, they know what they can delegate and they know what they cannot, because the person not only knows to whom, but realizes that ultimately they're responsible. Now, you remember this. We can't delegate our private meditation to somebody else. In other words, if we said, well, I'm going to delegate my quiet time with God, I'm going to delegate that to my wife, let her do that. Now, let me just say this. You can't do that, but sometimes I'll see a lot of evidence of that. Well, you know, the wife takes the notes. Now, I'm not looking at anybody to see who's taking notes. I'm just saying that I do know that a lot of times the wife's the secretary. Now, that's okay if you get home and you share the notes and talk about them, but maybe you ought to stop and ask yourself the question, would I learn more if I took the notes? Because more than likely, she's only, you know what notes she's taking? The things that apply to her. Oh, the things that may not make you look so good. So you got to think about, you have to think about that. And so the person with the gift of organization, you know what, they know what's going on, and they have the ability to know what they can delegate and what they cannot delegate. Now, if I just made you uncomfortable, it's your own fault, not my fault. So then, of course, there is the tendency to remove themselves from distracting details in order to focus on the ultimate goal. For example, a person who has responsibility, you must focus on the big picture. You must focus on what you want to achieve. You must focus on the dream and not be distracted. And here's what happens. When God gives you a goal in your life or purpose or sense of direction, mark it down. Satan is going to do everything in his power to be a distraction. He's going to distract you with people, ideas, temptations. In other words, there's always a side trail. And remember this one. Most of the time, right before you get to a very crucial point in your life, a very crucial point, Satan will offer you a detour every time. He'll let you get right up to it and offer you a detour. And so a person with the gift of organization is a person who knows that they must keep their focus on the goal. They must not allow themselves to get distracted by something else. Listen, when somebody offers you something, you have to ask yourself, first of all, watch this. Does this look like God? Does this sound like God? Is this the wisest thing I can do? That's always the right question. Is this the wisest thing I can do? When you ask yourself that question and you're willing to be obedient to God, He's going to keep you out of trouble. And you're going to be able to accomplish what God wants you to accomplish. So when I think about that, and I think about how oftentimes people get off base because they get distracted by something that looks really good. And as a result, they come up with a great bit of disappointment because that's just not the way life is. Then, of course, there is the whole issue of the need for loyalty. They want to choose people to work for them who will be loyal to them. They don't want somebody working for them and behind their back stabbing them in the back. Now, I want you to think about this for a moment. Disloyalty is a horrible sin. I'm going to show you why. Listen very carefully. When you're disloyal, you walk the pathway of Judas Iscariot. For the simple reason, he walked with Jesus for 3 years. You would have thought he was as faithful and loyal as anybody, because that's the way he acted. But deep down inside, he was not. And in those crucial moments of the life of the Lord Jesus Christ, for 30 pieces of silver, he betrayed. He was disloyal to the Son of God. He was disloyal to God. He was disloyal to the man who had told him more about who the Father was. He watched his miracles, feeding 5,000, raising the dead, healing lepers. And what happens? For 30 pieces of silver, turn his back on him. Before you're disloyal to a friend, to a wife or a husband, or to your children, or to your parents, or to the people you work for, ask yourself the question, do I want to walk the path of Judas Iscariot? That's disloyalty. That's the ultimate expression of disloyalty. Right in front of all the other disciples, in front of everybody, he walks up and kisses him, having sold him out for 30 pieces of silver. There are people who work for you who'll do the same thing to you. Disloyal. The person with the gift of organization realizes that if they're going to accomplish anything, especially the goal that they have before them, loyalty is very important. So the gift of organization, that person knows how to choose the right people to do what needs to be done. Then there is the desire to complete the task as soon as possible. A person with the gift of organization, they don't want to just mess around. They want to get the job done. And so whether it's, for example, it's the home, cleaning up, or on your job or in the ministry, let's get it done. In other words, be disciplined enough to put it to work. Let's don't wait around. Let's don't wait till it's convenient. Let's don't wait till, in other words, the person with the gift of organization will never say, well, when I feel like it. Well, if you do things on the basis of what you feel, you won't get much done in life, probably. It's not how I feel. It's what's the task? How do we get it done? Let's get it moving. Let's make it work. And then there is the whole idea of the joy and fulfillment that comes in seeing a completed task, and the joy that the other people will also have. And so the person who has the gift of organization, if you ask them, what brings you the greatest sense of joy? People's approval? Nope. Not people's approval. What brings them the greatest sense of satisfaction and contentment is they got it done. Here's the finished product. We were building this building, or we were doing this, or whatever it might be. We got it done. Even if it's a vacation. We sat down, we planned it, we worked it all out. We went on the vacation, we had a fantastic time. We came home, we were all as happy as we can be. The most important thing is, you know what? We planned it, we did it. And that's very important, because you see, every time you and I plan something and we complete it, there's a sense of satisfaction and success. And remember this, God wants you to be successful at everything that fits His plan and purpose for your life. You have the Holy Spirit to enable you and to help you. And the person with the gift of organization, of course, understands that. Then there's the desire to move on. When a person that has the gift of organization, when they complete one task, their desire is that, what's the next project? What's the next task? They just sort of live from one task and one responsibility to the other, and one project to the other. And the person with the gift of organization, they're just wired that way. They're just wired to accomplish the task and then look for the task that is to follow. And so I just want to challenge you that if that's your gift, hey, look, get busy. Identify, even if that's not your gift, identify what are your dreams in life. What do you want to achieve? What do you want to accomplish? What do you want to be like? Who do you want to be like? How do you want your life to end? You better get started now. Then why don't you look at those questions, get by yourself with Almighty God and say, Lord, show me your plan. Show me your will. What's the next step in my life? Show me if I'm on the right path. Show me if I'm heading in the wrong direction. Show me if I have a right relationship or a wrong relationship. Show me financially where I am, where you want me to be. For Lord, I want to walk in the center of your will. And I guarantee you, God will answer that prayer. He's committed to that. And I want to challenge you to be honest enough to ask him. And then you decide. Listen carefully. Do you want the best possible for your life? Now? Next year? 20 years from now, the last day of your life, you want the best? Then do what he tells you to do. I want to encourage you, if you've never trusted Jesus Christ as your personal Savior, listen. All of this may be nebulous to you, but not really. Because once you ask Him to forgive you of your sin, which you need to do if you're not saved, and you ask the Lord Jesus Christ to forgive you on the basis of the fact that He died on the cross on your behalf, once you ask Him to forgive you of your sin, and you say to Him, I'm surrendering my life to You, you know what happens? Your sins are forgiven. The Holy Spirit comes to live inside of you, seals you as a child of God forever, and then He begins to, listen, do what? Reveal His will, work out the plan and purpose for your life that God has set before you, if you'll let Him do it. If you're waiting on God, stop waiting. He's waiting on you to surrender your life to Him so He can demonstrate His awesome love for you, if you will allow Him to do it.
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11: 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Have you ever been so caught up in what you're doing that you forgot where you're going? With a reminder for believers, here's a moment with Charles Stanley.
10: If you're just living from week to week to get paid so you can make ends meet, so you can live to the next week and make ends meet, that's no way to live. You say, well, that's the best I can do right now. Then stop and ask God, Lord, what's Your plan? And let me just say this. It's very important for all of us. I do it for myself. I know it's wise. Probably about every 2 or 3 months, usually about every 3 months, I'll stop, back away, don't answer the phone, get in a prayer room in my house, and just say, okay, Lord, I want You to help me to see where I am, where I am in my relationship to You. Let me see where I'm in relationship to the church, In Touch, my friends, where I'm in relationships, my health, my exercise, what I'm eating. In other words, where am I? Just help me to understand where I am. If you don't take time often to check out where you are, do you know what will happen? You'll be off on some side road somewhere. Why? Because there's 1,000 voices pulling you over here. Well, I want this, and I want that. This ought to be done. That ought to be done. And these ought to see these people. Ought to do this and ought to do that. Listen, if you live by should, ought, must, those three persons will kill you. I should do this, I ought to do that, and I must do the other. No, Father, what would You have me to do? And so what you have to remember is this. It's not what other people think. The issue is, what's the task that God has for us? And so if you have dreams and you only dream, you'll never get anywhere. When you're willing to ask for the wisdom of God, accept the unconditional love of God to enable you, and you trust in the power of God to provide for you, you can accomplish anything and everything God has set out for your life.
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20: With SRN News, I'm Rich Thomason in Washington. President Trump will host Chinese President Xi Jinping for talks today at the White House. And this evening, it's a state dinner for the two leaders. A U.S.-China trade truce, which was due to expire in November, has now been extended to January. Australia's Prime Minister says he is very concerned about OpenAI's security breach of a government website. He says the artificial intelligence pioneer took too long to report the incident. Federal judges blocked for 2 weeks President Trump's ban of three media outlets from the White House grounds. U.S. District Judge Timothy Kelly says that CNN, MS Now, and Politico must have their access restored. And Israeli Prime Minister Benjamin Netanyahu will address the U.N. General Assembly today in New York. On Wall Street, Dow futures down 116 points. More details, srnnews.com.
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1: This morning I want to talk to you about why it is that some people who call themselves by the name of Christ flourish and continue to accelerate, and yet some just tend to peter out. Some tend to not continue on the journey. Some think that they're doing okay, but they never quite flourish. Some people think there's some magic formula, or they'll say something like this: I'm not really the real Christian type. You know, that's for those people out there. For some reason, my Christian faith has not really been working for me. For some reason, my experience isn't like somebody else's. And how we love to read about missionaries and different missionary biographies and those who the Lord used greatly over time. We love the stories of the Bible and how God used people like that. And sometimes we'll even hear a pastor talk and say that God can use you like that. But we think in our heart, yeah, right. Not me. I mean, I'm just one of those average people that sit here. I'm not supernatural in any way. What is it, and why is it, that some people flourish and accelerate all the way to the finish, and yet others come up a little bit short, or others never develop into what God fully wanted them to be? And that's what we're going to take a look at this morning, because the answer is this: it's faith. It's faith. This entire chapter in chapter 11 is going to be dedicated and devoted to what faith is and how faith works. And chapter 11 sometimes is called the Hall of Faith, or God's Honor Roll, or all these other things where we look at what faith is, how faith is applied, how faith works, how faith worked in the life of others, so that we can be motivated to continue on our journey in faith. If you're here today and you would say, I know I love the Lord, I've placed my faith in Him, but my life with Jesus doesn't seem to be accelerating the way that I read about in the Scriptures. It doesn't seem to be moving the way that I see God move in the Scriptures, and I see Him do things with others, but I'm not watching Him do that with me. I believe that God has a word for you today in how you can apply faith to your life, what faith is and how faith works. And we're going to take a look at five elements of faith today that can be helpful to you in your journey with Christ. Perhaps it's to get unstuck. Perhaps it's to keep going. Perhaps it's just the belief that God indeed wants to use you for greatness. So if you'd oblige me today by opening up to Hebrews chapter 11, I'm going to read through the first six verses today. And as I do, then we will highlight five elements of faith that God makes very visible to us right from His word. He says, "Now faith is the assurance of things hoped for, the conviction of things not seen, for by it men of old gained approval. By faith, we understand that the worlds were prepared by the word of God so that what is seen was not made out of things which are visible. By faith, Abel offered to God a better sacrifice than Cain, through which he obtained the testimony that he was righteous, God testifying about his gifts, and through him, though he is dead, he still speaks. By faith, Enoch was taken up so that he would not see death, and he was not found because God took him up, for he obtained the witness that before his being taken up, he was pleasing to God. And without faith, it is impossible to please him. For he who comes to God must believe that he is, and that he is a rewarder of those who seek him. And here in this text, in these six short verses, we really see what it looks like to have a faith life and what some of the elements of faith are. Now, church, we talk about faith all the time. Matter of fact, in 1 Corinthians, we talk about faith, hope, and love abide, but the greatest of these is love. And the reason that we won't have faith in heaven is because we'll see faith. The reason we won't have hope in heaven is we'll experience hope, but love will continue to abide. Faith and hope are for the time being. And so what we want to talk about is how faith is the key. Faith is the key element to what God wants. And when you purchase a new house, you can't just use the current keys you have. You have to get a new key. When we purchase new buildings for a church, we have to get a new key, because the key is what opens the door and unlocks the potential of what is there so that we can use what is available to us. Faith is the key that opens up everything for us to experience what it is we read about in God's word. And so as we take a look at five elements of faith today, let's take a look at the first. And that's this, that faith firmly believes in what cannot be seen with great hope. Faith firmly believes in what cannot be seen with great hope. Now, at the end of chapter 10, we see, but we are not of those who shrink back to destruction, but of those who have faith to preserving of the soul. He said, we're not like those that are going to shrink back. We're not like those that are going to apostate. We're truly born again because Christ has awakened our hearts by faith. We believe he died on the cross. We believe he rose from the dead. He's in us. We belong to him. He's given us the faith to believe. Therefore, we're not going to shrink back. We're going to continue to live this journey of faith. And here's what he says. Faith is the assurance of things hoped for, the conviction of things not seen. Now, what is assurance? Assurance is the substance. It's the elements. It's the exact representation of faith. I think about it like if you're a chef and you're cooking a certain food, perhaps you're making cookies. There's a key ingredient in baking cookies. Maybe it's baking powder. And if you forget to put that in, your cookies aren't going to be the same. They might have a lot of the ingredients, but they don't have everything they need to become what they are. In the Christian world, you can have a lot of different elements, but without faith, you miss everything. Faith is essential for being all that God wants you to be. It's by faith that we believe in Christ. It's by faith that we grow in Christ. It's by faith that we apply the word. Faith, faith, faith is everything. It's the faith in Jesus. And notice what he says. It's not only the assurance or the substance of things hoped for, it's the conviction of things not seen. It's the conviction is the absolute certainty of a thing. It's the absolute certainty of a thing. If faith is the assurance of things hoped for, faith is the assurance of what we hope for. In this world, we need hope. How do you have hope in this world? How does that child have hope in this world? How do you have hope in this world? Right? We have hope in this world because of what our faith is put in. You know, I saw a while back a thing that was put out by Campus Crusade that talked, it looked like a train, and it had faith in the engine, and it had facts in the engine, and it had faith in the middle, and it had feelings as the caboose. Facts is the truth that drives everything. Truth drives everything if you want to have hope. Faith is what puts that truth into practice, which fuels the train, and then feelings are the outcome. It's so important that we understand that, because we live in a world today where feelings tend to drive everything we do. I don't feel like it. If we're looking for a new job, we tend to trust our feelings. If we're looking for a mate, we tend to trust our feelings. If we're looking to do something else, we trust our feelings. It's all about feelings. Here's what I would encourage you. Don't trust your feelings. Trust the truth of God's word. It's the truth of God's word that we can bank on. How is it, Pastor Jeff, that you can be so certain and have such assurance that even though the world is spiraling out of control, that you have great hope? Because the truth tells me that I do. And by applying that truth in my life, that brings the feelings of hope in my heart. Right? That's what he's talking about here. Faith is the assurance of things hoped for, the conviction or the evidence of things not seen. Now, why is that important? Because we live in the world that says seeing is believing. Like once I see it, then I'll believe it. Like I'm not believing that till I see it. One of Jesus' disciples, Thomas, even after he had risen from the dead, even after Jesus had appeared to all the other disciples, even after the disciples told Thomas, "We've seen the Lord." He said what? "Unless I can put my hands into his scars and see him face to face, I will not believe it." What was he saying? Seeing is believing. If I see him, then I'll believe. When Jesus shows up a week later, what happens? He said, "Hey, Thomas, peace be with you. Hey, put your hands in my hand. Put your hand in my side. Stop doubting and believe." And then he says, "But you believe because you've seen, but blessed are those who have not seen and yet believe." We live in a world that says seeing is believing. I'll believe it when I see it. Faith works the opposite. I'll believe it and then I'll see it. Believing is seeing. When we believe, then ultimately we'll see it. It works exactly the opposite of how we've been trained our entire life.
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1: Believing is seeing. When we believe, then ultimately we'll see it. It works exactly the opposite of how we've been trained our entire life. Faith must come first before we see what God wants to do. There are so many things in the scripture that God shows us, this is how it operates. And we say, "Okay, Lord, well, if you show me that, then I'll do it." And God's like, "No, that's not how it works. You have to come to me first and believe what I'm saying and put that into practice. Then you'll see the result. Then you'll see it." 2 Corinthians 5:7 says, "For we walk by what? We walk by faith and not by sight." It's the reason David says in Psalm 27:13, "I would have despaired had I not believed I would see the goodness of the Lord in the land of the living." In other words, I'm believing that God's going to show up. I'm believing he's going to do what he says he's going to do. And then I know I'll see it. Now, some people have a hard time with this, and they give faith a bad rap. They give churches a bad rap. They say, "You always talk like that. It's just blind faith. We like tangible things." Friends, everybody to some extent has blind faith. If you've ever eaten at a restaurant, you have blind faith. We don't walk back into the kitchen. We don't know if the person actually washed their hands. We don't know what they did before they came to work or after they went to the bathroom. We don't know. We're believing that it's all good when they serve us that food. Some of us say, "Well, I believe, you know, I got to see it first." Some of you have had surgeries where you've allowed somebody to put a mask on you and put you to sleep for a number of hours. You've never even met them before. You don't even know their name. You don't even know where they graduated in their medical class or what they do in their spare time. And you're laying there saying, "Yeah, go ahead, give me drugs, put me to sleep. I believe you'll wake me back up." Right? So why is it when it comes to faith that we have a harder time? Here's why. Because we have rebellious hearts. God gives us enough evidence to believe. He gives us enough in his word so that we can believe. He lays out enough that if you're really willing to come to him, you can know that you can know that you can know that he is. We have a hard time with it because we want him to show us first and then we'll believe. And faith doesn't work that way. For some of you who are not believers in Christ, one of the hardest steps of faith that you'll ever take is believing that Jesus is the Christ, the Son of the living God. Believing that he's the way, the truth, and the life, and he's the only way to the Father. Believing that he actually laid down his life on a cross in your place for all your sins. Believing by faith that he rose from the dead. Believing by faith that he's still alive. Believing by faith that if you come to him, he'll impart his very life into you. That takes great faith. And if you've done that, then continuing on the journey with Christ takes great faith. I mean, I've said it from this pulpit many, many times. The hardest step of faith you'll ever take is what? It's the next one. I mean, God wants us to keep on faithing, so it doesn't matter where you are on your journey. God's desire for you is to keep walking by faith and not by sight. It's backwards from how we see things. We want to see the outcome, and then we'll do it. And it works that way in every aspect of our life. Lord, if you show me that my marriage would be put together well, if I acted like this, I'll act like this. God, if you show me that by tithing, you'll open up some new doors for me, I'll tithe. God, if you show me that you're going to provide for me in a certain way, then I'll do this. God doesn't work that way. God works in such a way where you see the truth in his word and then you begin to apply it. And when you begin to apply it over time, you will see the evidence of it. Your emotions will always catch up. Emotions are important. Feelings are important. They just shouldn't be the driver in what we do. They shouldn't be the driver. Faith firmly believes in what cannot be seen, but not only does it believe in what cannot be seen, but with great hope. Friends, I have great hope. I have great hope because of what the Word of God says, and I have great hope because the longer I apply it, the more I see that the Word of God is true, right? Faith firmly believes in what cannot be seen with great hope. Secondly is this, faith firmly believes your personal witness matters. Faith firmly believes your personal witness matters. In verse 1, he says, now faith is the assurance of things hoped for, the conviction of things not seen. Verse 2, for by it the men of old gained approval. They gained approval. God approved of what they did. The word approval really comes from the word where we get our word martyr. It means they bore witness to the truth. They testified that faith was real. And he's talking to a group of Jews who have now been converted or now under the new covenant. And he's saying, even in the old covenant, faith was recognized. Even all of our ancestors that walked with the Lord, faith was being recognized. Under each covenant, old and new, faith is the essential key ingredient to what God recognizes. This is why men of old and women of old gained approval from God, because of their faith. We're going to read in verse 6 that without faith, it's what? It's impossible to please God. But here's why it's so important. Your personal witness matters, because sometimes here's what I find in church. We like to go to a church that's considered faithful. We want to go someplace where there's a faithful pastor and a faithful congregation and faithful elders. And it makes us feel good to be around faithful people. But here's what God's saying. Are you faithful? Right? Because it's not, are you around faithful people? That's great. But are you being faithful with what God's entrusted to you? This made me think of the parable of the talents in Matthew chapter 25. You can read it this week, Matthew 25, 14 to 30, where Jesus tells a story about going on a journey and giving talents to three different group of people. A talent was an incalculable amount of money, a large sum of money. One talent was a large sum of money. To one, he gave 5 talents. To one, he gave 2 talents. To one, he gave 1. And then he went away. And he came back to see, what did you do with the talents that I gave you? And the first one that had 5 said, well, you gave me 5. I went out and earned 5 more. Here's 10 talents. The one with 2 said, hey, you gave me 2. I went out and earned 2 more. Here you go. The one he gave 1 said this. Remember what he said? I knew you were a harsh man, reaping where you did not sow. I knew you weren't worth pleasing. So what I went and did is I went and dug a hole and I buried my talent in the ground. What did he say? He said, here I gave you something to steward. I gave you something by faith to do something with. And here's what you said. I don't want what you gave me. I put it in a hole. I'm giving it back to you. You take it. I never wanted it to begin with. What does he say to that guy? You wicked, lazy servant. Take from him and give it to the one who had 10. What did he say to the one who had 5 and the one who had 2 when they gained 2 more? Well done, good and faithful servant. You were faithful with a few things. I'll put you in charge of more. See, I don't believe they were faithful because they earned twice as much. I believe they were faithful because they took what was given to them and invested it all to the full. Here's the point of the parable. The point of the parable is God has entrusted special things to each and every one of you. Some of you specific gifts. Some of you are relational. Some of you have the ability to earn money. Some of you are good up front in front of people. Some of you are good calculating things. Some of you are good at math. All of us have different strengths. All of us have different weaknesses. And guess what?

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1: 2 Corinthians 5:17 says, therefore, if anyone is in Christ, he's a new creation. Old things have passed away. Behold, all things have been made new. You've been given a new creation, a new DNA, so to speak. Galatians 2:20, Paul says, I have been crucified with Christ, and it is no longer I who live, but what? Christ who lives in me. The life I live in the body, I live by what? Faith in the Son of God who loved me and gave himself for me. I'm believing what God is going to do, and I'm living now, even though I can't see it, as though God has told me this, and I'm trusting the truth, even though I haven't seen the outcome yet. That's how I'm living. Right? That's what God's calling us to do. It's a challenging word for many of us, because for many of us, we don't care so much about our personal witness. We care about other people's personal witness. We care about our spouse's personal witness. We say things to God like this: Lord, if she would just change, then I'd be willing to change too. We care about our kids' witness. Lord, if they behave, I know I'd be a better parent. Our kids say, God, if you gave me better parents, I'd behave better too. Right? We want to change everybody else's personal witness. If my boss treated me like this, then I'd treat him like that. Faith says, I'm going to treat people the way God wants them to be treated, whether I ever benefit from it at all. That's faith. That's my hope, that God sees me. Right? It's our personal witness. It's living in such a way where we know that we're living for an audience of one, and God sees us, and we're going to hear him say, well done, good and faithful servant. I did what God wanted me to do. This is how people have gained approval from God all throughout the Bible, Old and New Testament, and in our generation today. Let me give you a third. Faith firmly believes God's word is trustworthy and authoritative. God's word is trustworthy, means I can trust his word, and his word is authoritative, which means it's in charge of everything in my life. Notice what it says. Now, we're going to read a lot about different people. We're going to read about Noah and Abraham and Moses and Sarah and all these people. But before we read about any of them, we're going to read about God. It says, by faith, what? We understand that the worlds, which is another word for universe, were prepared by the word of God so that what is seen was not made out of things which are visible. So how do we know how this world, how this universe we got was created? By what? By faith. Non-believers will say, well, that's your idea. Christians always say God created everything. You guys have to believe by faith. We believe by science. Well, what does science say? Science said there was nothing that bumped into nothing that created something. That takes way more faith. And it takes way more faith to believe because it didn't happen that way. And it goes against everything that the Bible teaches. The challenge is we don't believe that the Bible's trustworthy all the way throughout. We pick certain passages. For too long, for decades in the church, for too long, for hundreds of years, people have said, well, Genesis is just kind of an idea of a story. We really can't know what Genesis means. And Revelation is just kind of a fanciful story about the end. We really can't know what that means. But John 3:16 is true. No, Genesis 1:1 is true. Revelation 22:21 is true. And everything in between is true. It's all true. The word of God is trustworthy and authoritative. If there's one error in the Bible, there may as well be 10,000 errors of the Bible. And if there are, it didn't come from the God of truth. God says in his word, God cannot lie. So if one part's off, then God's a liar. And if God's a liar, then the Bible's not true. I mean, it's either all true or it's not true.
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1: And thank you, as always, for listening to WAVA. I'm Tom Boone. It's 9:28, and here's a look at D.C. area weather. Mostly cloudy today, windy, high of 66 degrees, partly sunny and 73 tomorrow, and then mostly cloudy with a chance of rain and temperatures around 70 all weekend long. Right now, we got a little break in the clouds and 52 degrees here in beautiful downtown Roslyn. On the other side of this short break, it's the Urban Alternative on WA.
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10: 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More than 100,000 assisted deaths later, the reality looks far different. Last year, Canada had more MAID deaths than America had gun homicides, despite America's much larger population. Far different. Last year, Canada had more MAID deaths than America had gun homicides, despite America's much larger population.
2: Around the world, believers long for the one thing they can't get, a Bible. 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
2: Why is God's Word powerful? 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
3: Dr. Tony Evans says God's promises don't depend on odds. They rest on His omnipotence.
2: And because God is all-powerful, God's Word is absolutely effective.
3: This is the Alternative Broadcast, featuring the timeless biblical teachings from the archives of Dr. Tony Evans. There's no doubt that words hold power. They can leave a mark on us, for better or worse. But when it comes to God's Word, that mark can go even deeper. It has the power to cut through confusion and reveal what's true in our lives. Today, Dr. Evans shares how Scripture penetrates our hearts with the ability to bring lasting transformation. Let's join him as he explains.
2: Isaiah 55, verse 11. It says, "So shall my word be, which goeth forth from my mouth. It shall not return to me empty, without accomplishing what I desire, and without succeeding in the matter for which I sent it." He makes a statement here about the word of God, that it is powerful. What do we mean by the word of God being powerful? When we say that the word of God is powerful, what we're saying is that it accomplishes its designated purpose. In other words, it's not just random power. It's not power out of control. It is not power without purpose. It is purposeful power. Seven times in the first chapter of Genesis, God spoke the word. Let there be light. And I like the way it ends. It says, "And it was so." "Let the water be separated from the land," and it was so. God's word is so powerful that it can bring about whatever God's will is, because God stands behind His word. All of us have in our homes electrical outlets. Those electrical outlets are for your appliances, so they can plug in and do whatever they were created to do. Lights come on, refrigerators come on, toasters work, electric can openers can open cans. All of that, all around your house, there are electrical outlets designed to give power so that an appliance can fulfill its created reason for being. But the power is not in the outlet. All the outlet does is give you a contact point for the power to reach the purpose. The purpose is in the appliance. The outlet is the contact point, but the power is in the plant. It is a power plant providing to your home and my home electrical power coming through electrical outlets so electrical appliances can fulfill their purpose. What God has done in His Word is given you and I a contact point, a point where the physical realm can make contact with the spiritual realm in words we can understand. But the power is not in the appliance or the one receiving it, nor is the power simply in pieces of paper stitched together in a book. The power is that there is a God behind the word who stands behind what He says. And thus His word is powerful, like you would view the outlet as being powerful, because it is the conduit to introduce the supernatural power of God to our functioning as people in history. There's a little verse I want you to notice in Luke chapter 1. Luke chapter 1. God has told Mary she's going to have a baby.

0: Now, this is blowing her mind because this is not humanly possible. She wants to know, how is this possible? She's never been intimate. She's a virgin. So this is an impossible situation. I cannot get pregnant. He says in verse 36, and behold, even your relative Elizabeth has also conceived a son in her old age. That was another impossibility. And she who was called barren is now in her sixth month. So before we ever talk about your problem, Mary, let me tell you about your relative Elizabeth. Your relative Elizabeth has gone all of her life without the ability to conceive. Now she's too old to conceive, but yet she's 6 months pregnant. So first of all, I want to let you know you're not the only one I'm working with. That I got stuff I'm doing all over the place, including in your own family. But I know you're probably saying, but yeah, it's one thing for a woman to have a husband and get pregnant, even though it was impossible for her to get pregnant. Yeah, we'll call that a mini miracle. But what you're talking about now is a maxi miracle, because I have not been intimate. God then says to her an astounding phrase in verse 37. He says, for nothing will be impossible with God. Now, I want to say a word about the word nothing. Somebody say nothing. Some of you have in your Bibles a note. Some Bibles have it, some don't. Some may even translate it this way. But the word nothing in verse 37 literally means not any word. So if we were to put that phrase in where the word nothing is, what God literally says is not any word will be impossible for God. Let me translate what he's saying. He's saying, I just told you, girlfriend, that you're going to have a baby. I know you're a virgin. We want it that way. I know you have never been intimate, but this is not a normal situation. You're going to give birth to the Son of God. In fact, he told him, you shall call his name Jesus in verse 31. And he will be great, verse 32. He will be called the Son of the Most High. The Lord God will give him the throne of David. He will reign over the house of Jacob forever, and his kingdom will never end. And that's when she says, but how can this be? I'm a virgin, she says in verse 34. This cannot be. God's point was, no, you're not listening. I'm working out a plan. This is part of a program. I even have the details. I'm going to tell you what you're going to name him. I'm going to tell you what he's going to do. I'm going to tell you what he's going to be. And in order to pull this off, I need a virgin. He's got to be the Son of God and the Son of Man. He can't be the Son of God if I got a human man involved. So because of my purpose and because of my plan, I have you in an impossible situation. But don't let your focus, Mary, be on the impossibility of the situation. Let your focus be on my word. Not any word that I say will be impossible with God. Why is God's word powerful? Because God guarantees it. And because God guarantees his word, and because God is all powerful, God's word is absolutely effective. Now, God's word is so effective that it cannot be thwarted in terms of it accomplishing its goal. We saw that in Isaiah 55. It will always accomplish its goal. Now, I don't care what you try to do to stop it. I don't care what you try to do to hinder it. Be assured, the outcome is not in doubt. Our God, who has all power, when he speaks his word to accomplish all that he has set forth to do, even when it looks like it's not working because the enemy has thrown what appears to be a curveball. Let me tell you about curveballs thrown at God. The reason why curveballs can't work when they're thrown at God is because they're thrown at God. You see, God is omniscient. God knows what was, what is, what will be, and what could have been. He knows all the possibilities. You say, but then why does it look like sometimes God's way is not winning? Because God has allowed in the process of accomplishing his word, human decision making. That is a reality. He doesn't just pretend that you have a human will and ability to make a human decision. He guarantees that your human decisions will be incorporated into his divine program. Now, it won't determine the program because his word will accomplish his will. He will accomplish his goal. His word is sure. What he says is that his word is sure. His word is effective.
1: And Dr. Evans will take a look at creation itself as living proof of that power when he returns in just a moment. 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We'll get back to more from Dr. Evans right after this.
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0: If you doubt the power of God's Word, the only thing you have to analyze is creation. For example, the psalmist says in Psalm 33, he says in verse 6 and verse 9, by the word of the Lord, the heavens were made, and by the breath of his might, all their host. Verse 9, for he spoke and it was done. He commanded and it stood fast. Now that's power, because his word is powerful. It has the ability to create. It not only creates, but look at what Hebrews chapter 1, verse 3 says. And he, Jesus, is the radiance of his, God's, glory. That is, he's the manifestation of God. And the exact representation of his nature. Let me throw in a little parenthesis. What that means is Jesus is God. You cannot be an exact replica of God without being God. But look what it says. It says, and upholds all things by the word of his power. God's word not only creates, but according to this verse, God's word that creates also sustains. In other words, what he brings into being, he keeps in the being until he doesn't want it in the being anymore. So God preserves what he creates. Isn't that a good news about your salvation? The reason you can't lose your salvation is what he creates or recreates, he keeps. That's why John 10 says, nobody can pluck you out of my hands because it's my hand. When Mary was told she was going to have a baby, the first time she said, that's not possible. God says, oh, there's nothing that's not possible with me. The next verse after that, verse 38, she says, whatever you say. She said, I'm going to go with your word. It doesn't make sense. Can't explain it. No medical doctor can advise me on this, but I'm going to go with your word. She submitted to what God had said, the power of the word. But look at a great verse in this regard. Hebrews chapter 4, verse 12. For the word of God is living and active and sharper than any two-edged sword and piercing as far as the division of soul and spirit and both joints and marrow and able to judge the thoughts and intents of the heart. And there is no creature hidden from his sight, but all things are open and laid bare to the eyes of him with whom we have to do. He says the word of God is alive. In other words, the Bible is not dead words on a page. It says it is a living, breathing document. It says, and the Spirit of God hovered over the waters. The earth was without form and void, but the Spirit of God hovered over it and animated it. Well, what the Spirit of God did with creation, he does with God's word. He hangs over it and breathes life into it so that you're not reading the Bible like you're reading a novel. You're not reading the Bible like you're reading a history book. You're reading the Bible for it to take on life. And it can take it on because it already possesses it. How do you know when the Bible is becoming alive to you? It's already alive, but how do you know when that life is taking on life in your experience? It's simple. It's going to cut you. It says the word of God is living, active, and sharper than any two-edged sword. The word active means powerful. So it's alive and it's powerful. And it's got a double-edged sword. It cuts you both ways. It is sharper than a two-edged sword. Now, Romans had a two-edged sword. It was sharp on both sides. So if they stabbed you with the sword, it would penetrate you. It would enter you. It would cut you. It would be sharp. You would die from the incision. It was a two-edged sword. So the whole sword would enter into you and you would be totally penetrated and separated at the point of entry. He says, if you think that's something, let me show you a sword. He says the Bible is so alive and so powerful that when it penetrates the life of the believer, it can divide soul from spirit. A sharp knife that cuts you can only cut body. It cannot separate the spiritual you from the personality you. It says the word of God is so sharp, it can keep you from being confused about what's you and what's God. Spirit and soul. It is so sharp. In other words, what God's word does is spiritual autopsy. It slices you open to show you what's in the spiritual inside of you. It opens you up, and he says, it's like a two-edged sword, piercing. Have you ever been pierced with the word? Has God ever sliced you open with his word, either reading it or hearing it proclaimed, and you felt exposed? You ever been in church and looked around and wondered if anybody else knew? Because you were exposed? Well, that's what the word of God does. That's the cutting of the word of God. It exposes you to you. It lets you see what God's looking at. It lets you see what God sees, whether good or bad or ugly. The word of God lays us bare because it's alive and it is powerful. But one of the great things you can do is give God permission to cut you open, to give God permission to do surgery. Why would you give God permission to cut you open spiritually? The same reason you give a doctor permission to cut you open physically. If it's a good doctor, he's only going to cut you to help you. A criminal is going to cut you to hurt you. A doctor is going to cut you to help you. Giving God permission to slice you open gives him permission to show you stuff you didn't even know was in there, to show you tumors before they have metastasized, to show you things to investigate, if you will. It's like an X-ray machine. An X-ray machine shows you the inside you cannot normally see. An MRI machine lets you see the inside you couldn't normally see. Why? To expose what's really there. That's why it says that there is no creature hidden from his sight, but all things are open and laid bare. Put on the operating table and expose. Giving God the right. This idea of separating the soul and the spirit, and the joints and the marrow, comes from this concept of winnowing. Winnowing, where the chaff would be separated from the grain. The worthless would be broken off and thrown away, and that which had substance and significance would remain. But what God is saying is, I want to slice you open so we can get rid of the stuff that doesn't belong and keep the stuff that has value, because right now you got both of them all mixed up together. And we've got to separate them so that that which has eternal benefit continues to operate with you. The point is simply that what God wants to do with his word is show you his power. Through his word, you will come to see him in ways that you could not come to see him otherwise. To try to operate with God apart from his word is to operate with God apart from his power. Sure, there's prayer. Sure, there's dependency on the Holy Spirit, but they all go back to the veracity, truthfulness, and power of his word.
1: 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In a world overflowing with advice, it's easy to overlook the one source that actually works. Tomorrow, Dr. Evans will explain how Scripture gives us wisdom, joy, and direction, meeting our deepest needs with divine sufficiency. Right now, though, he's back with his closing illustration for today.
0: You've noticed on TV them showing soldiers looking through the night goggles, seeing the enemy in the darkness. That's what the Word of God is. It is able to let you see things you can't normally see. Because God can show you what's happening at night in your heart and in your life. The Word of God is powerful. The Word of God is active. And he will give you the ability to have victory even at night. Because he will show you what you need to see so that you can deal with what you need to deal with because this word has power.

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4: 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Canada legalized medical assistance in dying, or MAID, in June of 2016 with promises of compassion. More than 100,000 assisted deaths later, the reality looks far different. Last year, Canada had more MAID deaths than America had gun homicides, despite America's much larger population. And now troubling questions are being raised about MAID. The family of 83-year-old Bridget Stegeman says she rejected assisted suicide because of her Christian faith. Later, they say, she lacked the ability to consent and wept inconsolably after learning she was scheduled to die. 48 hours later, she was dead. Her family says she never gave final verbal consent. They describe her dying with her hands clasped in prayer, covered in her own blood after a botched attempt to start an IV. That isn't death with dignity. It's something far darker.
5: With SRN News, I'm Rich Thomason in Washington. It was a rare honor President Trump extended to visiting Chinese President Xi. Mr. Trump was at Joint Base Andrews, who personally welcomed Xi to the U.S. Today, the two presidents will hold talks at the White House, and this evening it's a state dinner. The UN General Assembly will hear from Israeli Prime Minister Netanyahu today. He says he'll be standing up for Israel's heroic soldiers amid criticism from New York City Mayor Zohran Mamdani. No comment from the White House to a judge's ruling temporarily striking down President Trump's White House ban on CNN, MS Now, and Politico. The president previously indicated that there would be an appeal of any ruling that did not go his way. Parts of coastal Virginia flooded today as a powerful storm cranks up in the Atlantic, an early season nor'easter. More details, srnnews.com.
6: I'm Nicole Murray with Your Money Now. McDonald's has warned that industry-wide customer traffic in key markets would likely remain flat as long as inflation remains elevated, sending its shares down as much as 6.5%. This is despite the fast food chain unveiling an $8.5 billion franchisee support plan and a slate of long-term growth initiatives. Senior Mexican officials say the fourth round of trade talks between Mexico and the United States will not take place next week and could instead be held in October. Luis Gutierrez, Mexico's deputy economy minister for foreign trade, said the delay was due to scheduling conflicts. Qantas airport workers have launched a 24-hour strike across Australia's airports, demanding higher pay, more secure jobs, and improved safety standards. The union said the industrial action involved workers from Qantas Ground Services, Australian Air Express Freight Operations, and regional carrier Qantas Link. Futures are moderately lower as Treasury yields push higher. That's Your Money Now.
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0: Bonus. That's right. Good deal. 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
12: And we return today to Ephesians chapter 1, where we camped out yesterday. Listing the spiritual blessings that Paul gave in his letter to the Ephesian believers. And if you get through this list and you don't feel buoyed up in your spirit and excited about what it means to be a Christian, you're not reading the same Bible that I am. God has done some wonderful things for us. We forget them. We take them for granted. And sometimes we let the personal grievances and difficulties of today rob us of the truth of these wonderful blessings. So it's good to review them. Most of all, it's good to know where they're found in the Bible. And I'm happy to be able to share them with you in this broadcast today. The book of Jonah has been our discussion up until this point. We finished it just a few days ago. But you can still get the study guide and the CD package that goes with that series. And I hope many of you will do that and teach that in your small groups. It's a great study. Also, during this month, we're featuring the calendar, The Light of the World. It is a 14-month calendar. It begins in November. That's why we offer it in September, to get it to you in time. You can start listing all of your scheduled events in the little blocks for each day. There's a Bible reading schedule embedded in the calendar, and many other things that you will want to have. And it's just so beautiful. You hang it any place in your home, and it will be a focal point for people who come to see you, because it represents the light of the world, who is Jesus Christ. This calendar is yours for the asking when you send a gift of any size to Turning Point during the month of September. And we say thank you with this gift and with these words. Here is part 2 of 8 Spiritual Blessings. Verse 5, the second blessing Paul revealed to us is that not only are we chosen, but we are also adopted. Verse 5 says, having predestined to us to adoption as sons of Jesus Christ to himself, according to the good pleasure of his will. And there's another one of those dangerous words, predestined. You probably heard of that word before. Paul doesn't use that word in the way many people use it today. He was not saying that in eternity past, God predestined the entire outcome of your life so that you don't have free will and don't have the ability to make any real choices. No, the word predestined just means to set boundaries around something so that it stays on a certain course. Here's what the Bible says. God chose you in eternity past, and then he predestined or predetermined in his sovereignty that you would be adopted as a son or daughter in his household. This is a critical truth because adoption in the ancient world was way different than it is now. We have an adopted child, and we've been through the adoption process, and we know what that's all about. But in Paul's day, children didn't really have any legal rights or status until they reached a certain age, till they became mature. And when that time came, the child would be brought forth and officially recognized as an adult, which meant they were granted all the rights and all the privileges they deserved as an adult within that family. So what God communicated through this passage of Scripture is that when he chose us in the past, he determined that we should be adopted into his family as mature sons and mature daughters. We would have all the rights and privileges associated with a member of his family. That's news, of course, but here is the really astounding thing. The Bible says that because we have been adopted as mature sons and daughters in the family of God,
9: We have the same status with Almighty God as Jesus Christ. We are co-heirs with him, the Bible says, which means everything Christ has with the Father, we have with the Father. Try to let that reality sink in for a moment. You have been chosen by God. You have been blessed not just with inclusion in his household, but full adoption as a son or daughter. You are legally and spiritually a child of God. And then Paul says, and this one I like about as much as any of them, we are accepted. I recently came across a video featuring a young man named Kurt Kinley from Normal, Illinois. At the time of filming, Kurt was 20 years old and working two jobs. He also had Down syndrome. And the video captured the moment that Kurt opened an acceptance letter from a local community college. As he takes the letter out of the envelope, you can see the anticipation on his face, as well as the fear. His head swivels from side to side as he reads the first few sentences, and then he raises his arms in triumph and says, "I'm in! I've been accepted!" Kurt's laughter and shouts of joy are quickly drowned out by his family and friends gathered around him. And after a moment of filming, he literally bounces with joy. His mom asks him to read the letter out loud, and he started to do that. He stands with his father, and he dutifully reads the first sentence. And here's what the sentence said: "We are pleased to inform you that you have been accepted." And he couldn't go any further. He just fell apart. Oh, what it means to be accepted. Oh, and college is important. But to be accepted in life. As you look around the world today, men and women, what you see is Kurt Kinley's not the only person looking for acceptance. That's the case for all of us. Acceptance from our parents. I've heard so many stories from guys who grew up in my generation who never really ever felt accepted by their father. And they say, well, that was a different generation. Fathers back then didn't communicate very much. They just sort of were stoic, you know. I hope you didn't have a stoic father. And if you are a father, don't be a stoic father. Sometimes acceptance from our friends. We live in a culture right now where the internet rules and so many kids are getting off the track because they don't feel accepted, and they go to the internet and they try to find acceptance there and they don't find it. And if they're not careful, they get on the wrong side of somebody and then they get bullied on the internet and sometimes destroyed. More suicides happening in that age group than we have ever had in the history of our country because of the lack of being accepted. Acceptance from the world. Acceptance where you work. It now includes the shadowy specter of social media. And then there's acceptance from God. How do I know that God has accepted me? Those of us who have chosen to follow Jesus can rest assured on that last count. As Paul makes clear in verses 5 and 6, we have already been accepted by our Heavenly Father. Having predestined us to adoption by sons by Jesus Christ to himself, according to his good pleasure, to the praise and glory of his grace, by which he has made us accepted in the Beloved. Notice the word beloved. It's a term that refers to Jesus Christ. There are three times in Scripture where heaven opens and Almighty God looks down on his Son and says, "This is my beloved Son in whom I am well pleased." Paul was teaching you and me, who were chosen and adopted, that we have also been accepted, and because of Jesus Christ, we belong to his family in the same way that Jesus Christ belongs to his family. Don't you love that gift? Isn't that a blessing worth treasuring? Almighty God accepts you in the same way he accepts his own son, his beloved son, Jesus Christ. So when you're having that moment of concern, and maybe sometimes it's a little bit of self-pity too, and you wonder, does anybody accept me? Do I belong to anybody? Does anybody care? Let me ask you to go back and read this again. Underline it with your pen. Almighty God has accepted you. Listen to me. If you've been accepted by the highest source and power in the universe, you have flat out been accepted. And you belong to God. And you don't have to walk around wondering, do I fit and do I measure up? You measure up with God because he uses the measuring stick of Jesus Christ. And when he looks to measure you, he measures Jesus Christ in your place. And Jesus Christ always measures up. We are chosen. We are adopted. We are accepted. And then the Bible says we're redeemed. Look at the next verse in the longest sentence in the Bible. In whom we have redemption through his blood, the forgiveness of sins according to the riches of his grace. Now that's a word we hear a lot in church, and I'm glad to get off those other more distinguishing terms and talk about redemption. What is that? What does it mean to be redeemed? Well, in the Greek language Paul used to write this letter, to redeem something meant to buy it back and cause it to be set free. We think of redemption primarily as a theological concept, but it carried more of a financial association in the ancient world. My wife, Don, and I have had the privilege of traveling around the country a lot. Some years back, we stopped in a southern city and stayed at a hotel. While we were checking in, the concierge said to us, "Be sure you go and see the marketplace." I said, "Why is that so important? I mean, after all, if you're married to my wife, you've been to a lot of marketplaces, right?" I'll never forget his answer. He said, "Just about a block from this hotel is one of the old slave markets they used to use to sell and buy slaves. But they've turned it into a kind of flea market. And you ought to go down there and see it." Well, we did. We went down, and I have to tell you, I had the eeriest feeling while we were there. I was walking through a place that represented one of the worst moments in the history of our nation. A period in which men and women created in the image of Almighty God were bought and sold like pieces of property. Just like the various goods being marketed and purchased at that flea market today. It's a terrible thought, a terrible image. But I want you to keep that image in mind as you read Romans 6, 17 and 18. "But God be thanked that though you were slaves of sin, yet you obeyed from the heart that form of doctrine to which you were delivered. And having been set free from sin, you became slaves of righteousness." What a wonderful text that is. The Bible says that you and I used to be slaves on the slave market of sin. What does that mean? Before you come to Christ, it's impossible for you not to sin. I mean, you still sin after you become a Christian, but it doesn't have to be that way. But before you have a power within you to help you not to do sinful things, you're a slave to it. You say, "Well, I'm a good person." But you know, the Bible doesn't look at it that way. The Bible looks at it not only by what you do, but the motives you have by doing it. What is your purpose? Before you become a Christian, you don't have the ability not to sin. So you become kind of like a slave. You're caught up in the slave market of sin. But one day, Almighty God came down to buy us back. Did you know what he used for collateral? He used his own son, Jesus Christ, and his precious blood. He bought us by the precious blood of Christ off of the slave market of sin. And that blood was spilled on the altar of the cross. And he bought us back so that we could be free not to sin and free to do right. He redeemed us. We are chosen. We are adopted. We are accepted. We are redeemed. And then it says, we are enlightened, verses 8 and 9. This is kind of a wordy text, but we won't get too much into it. Let's read it. "Which he made to abound toward us all in wisdom and prudence, having made known to us the mystery of his will, according to his good pleasure, which he purposed in himself." Now, there's two phrases here that I want you to notice. First, God's riches and grace abound toward us in these ways, through wisdom and prudence. When we become Christians, God gives us a certain kind of wisdom and prudence. And then God makes known to us the mystery of his will. This goes back to the idea that before you become a Christian, you can't understand God. You can't understand godly things. You just wonder, what is that all about? What are those crazy people doing that think that? Well, let me give you a verse of scripture that explains it. 1 Corinthians 2:14 says, "But the natural man does not receive the things of the Spirit of God. For they are foolishness to him. He cannot know them because they are spiritually discerned." What Paul is saying is that before you become a Christian, you can't understand. I've had so many people that I've talked to over the years, telling them about my faith in Jesus Christ and leading them to a relationship with Christ. And they say something like this. One guy once told me, "You know, I used to try to read that Bible you have, and it never made any sense." And he said, "Then I accepted Christ, and in the meantime, somebody rewrote the Bible." And what he meant was, that now that he had the Holy Spirit in his heart, he began to understand the Bible. We can't understand spiritual things in the natural. We need the spiritual. And the Bible says that when you become a Christian, what happens is that you become capable of understanding the mysteries of God. There's a verse in John. Basically, it says this. If you want to know God's will as a Christian, you can know it. And that's a promise of God. The issue is sometimes we don't want to know it. We want to know it so we can measure it against our other options. You have to know the will of God so you will do it. You have to say, okay, Lord, tell me what to do. And I promise you, when you tell me what to do, I'll do it. That's how you find the will of God. We are chosen and adopted and accepted and redeemed and enlightened. And then the Bible says we have an inheritance waiting for us. Ephesians 1, 11 and 12. In him also we have obtained an inheritance, being predestined according to the purpose of him who works all things according to the counsel of his will, that we who first trusted in Christ should be to the praise of his glory. Now listen, if you're a follower of Christ, you have an inheritance that is reserved especially for you. Because you are mature sons and daughters in God's family, because you have been adopted into his family, and you have been accepted by the Father, you have all the rights and privileges that come with that legal status. And one of those rights and privileges is an inheritance that is a special blessing each of us will receive one day. Let me give you a little thought. If you are putting all your resources in what you have here today, you are gradually moving away from your treasure. If you put your resources in the things of God, you are gradually moving toward your reward. You got to make a choice. What is that inheritance? What does he mean when he says we're going to get an inheritance? I don't really understand that completely, but the Apostle Peter offered us a little more in terms of a description. He said, "Blessed be the God and Father of our Lord Jesus Christ, who according to his abundant mercy has begotten us again to a living hope through the resurrection of Jesus Christ from the dead, to an inheritance incorruptible and undefiled that does not fade away, reserved in heaven for you." In other words, Peter says, you are a Christian and God has a special reward, a special inheritance for you in heaven. Notice how he describes it. It's incorruptible, it's undefiled, and it doesn't fade away. It isn't subject to inflation, praise the Lord. I read a sad story about a woman named Kathy from Astoria, Oregon, who passed away inside a homeless shelter. Much of Kathy's life was difficult, and she had addicted herself to drugs. She was suffering from mental health issues. She was alone and disconnected, spent years on the street with no safe place to call home. In other words, she needed a lot of help. But the saddest part of her story is this. Her mom had passed away some years before and left her daughter $884,000 deposited in a state bank. And people had tried to connect Kathy with the money she was owed. There were newspaper ads and even a private investigator hired to locate her. But unfortunately, Kathy was never found and the money remained unclaimed at the time of her death. I want to tell you that won't happen with your inheritance. God has promised to us it is incorruptible and it is reserved in heaven for you. Whatever the nature of that may be, it's more wonderful than anything you can imagine. It's more grand than anything you can possibly write down on a sheet of paper. We have an inheritance, and then number seven is we are sealed. In him you also trusted after you heard the word of truth, the gospel of salvation, in whom also, having believed, you were sealed with the Holy Spirit of promise. What does that mean, we were sealed? The Bible says this. When you become a Christian, a number of things happen at that moment. One of them is that the Holy Spirit comes to live within you, comes to live within your heart, not your heart muscle, but the heart of who you are, the real you, your personality, your spirit, your soul. The Holy Spirit comes to indwell you. You say, well, I always thought that you had to do something after you got saved, and then you get that. The Bible says you can't be a Christian without the Holy Spirit. And the Holy Spirit comes to live within you. Most people live their whole lives and don't realize the tremendous resource they have living inside of them. The Holy Spirit enabling them to live their lives in a way they could never imagine. And when the Holy Spirit comes to live within you, that Holy Spirit serves as a seal that you are God's. He is the guarantee that tells you no matter what is happening in your life, things are going to be okay because God is with you. He's in you. And the best way I can explain that is what happens when you send a piece of registered mail. When you go to the post office and you fill out a form and give them the letter, and then they stamp a seal on that letter so that nobody can open it without the recipient knowing what happened, that seal provides a guarantee.

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1: That you put down some earnest money so that you're not just messing with them and they're not wasting their time. Usually it's enough to be painful if you lose it. So earnest money is the idea that you're going to buy this house that you've seen. By making that payment, you are showing the seller that your offer is serious. You are putting your money where your mouth is. In a similar way, the Holy Spirit is the earnest money for our inheritance. He has provided part of our inheritance so that we can rest assured and rest secured in His promise that He is going to take us one day to be with the Father. To say all of that in another way, once we receive the blessing of the Holy Spirit in our lives, our salvation is secured. The Spirit is proof positive that you and I will be in heaven one day. Some of you might want to argue over the doctrine of eternal security. You go ahead and argue it, but don't argue with me because I already made up my mind. I've read the Bible, and the Bible says when the Holy Spirit comes to live within you, God doesn't come and take Him away. And as long as you have the Holy Spirit in your heart, you're on your way to heaven. How are we to say what we need to say to all these blessings? Ephesians 1, 3 and 14 says it this way. All praise to God, the Father of our Lord Jesus Christ, who has blessed us with every spiritual blessing in the heavenly realms because we are united with Christ. He did this so we would praise and glorify Him. It was a sad day in the Williams household when they learned their neighbor, Ken Watson, had passed away. Ken's death wasn't a surprise. He was 87. He suffered a lot of setbacks in his health. But Owen Williams and his wife knew that Ken's passing would be especially difficult for their young daughter, Katie. You see, Katie was only 2 years old at the time, and she had a special connection with Mr. Watson. In fact, he treated her more like a granddaughter than a neighbor, made special effort to deliver Christmas presents every year, and his passing would leave a really empty place, not only within their neighborhood and street, but in little Katie's heart as well. Thankfully, that's not the end of the story. It turns out Ken Watson had one more trick up his sleeve before he died, or to say it more accurately, one more gift to give. Shortly after Ken's death, his daughter stopped by William's home carrying a large bag. She said it was for Katie. Inside were 14 gifts Ken had purchased for his friend. 14 wrapped gifts to bless the young girl for the next 14 Christmases. He said, I kept reaching into the bag and pulling out another gift. Seemed like they would never end, 14 of them in that bag. The gifts that Ken Watson left Katie Williams were something special indeed. But the gifts God has showered on us are infinitely better. Upon his death, Mr. Watson delivered 14 gifts to last for 14 years. But God the Father has lavished us with every spiritual blessing that span the horizon of time from eternity past to the eternity of the future and right into our lives today. So we have been blessed even more than little Katie. We have been blessed with eternal blessings chronicled for us in this longest verse in the Bible, the book of Ephesians. Aren't you glad you know where that is? That is a place you will turn to often. When you get discouraged or when you begin to wonder what God is up to in your life, here is a very special place for you to spend some time in those days. Hey, tomorrow we're going to talk about salvation, pure and simple. Recently, we had begun work on the revision of the Jeremiah Study Bible, and in that Bible we have some articles that we produce on various subjects, and one of them is on what is the nature of salvation. And it reminded me how easy it is for us to talk all around salvation without really ever dealing with it as it is in the Bible. So tomorrow and Monday, we're going to talk about salvation, pure and simple. If you've ever wondered about the real core issues of salvation, don't miss these next two broadcasts. Thank you for listening. I'm David Jeremiah, and I'll be here tomorrow. Hope you will be too.
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8: I was attacked by the most powerful, violent spirit that I had ever encountered in my life up to that point. It felt to me like I was just being thrown violently against the walls of my bedroom.
9: Like Rabbi experienced, the greatest resistance can come just when God is moving you toward a breakthrough. Welcome to Discovering the Jewish Jesus today. I'm your host, Dustin Roberts, and Rabbi Schneider is going to reveal why opposition doesn't always mean that you're heading in the wrong direction. And through David's story, you're going to discover how to recognize spiritual resistance, to stand your ground, and to press even deeper into God when the enemy tries to stop your progress. Your breakthrough may be closer than you realize. Now here's Rabbi.
8: Sometime back, I was deep in the mountains of Colorado, and I went to sleep one night in this tiny little cabin at over 10,000 feet altitude. And this night, the Lord spoke to me by His Spirit. It was clear. It was audible. There was no mistaking what I heard. The Spirit clearly said this to me in my sleep. He said, "Your only gift is breakthrough." And I have to tell you, when the Spirit said that to me, it shook me up. It made me feel bad. The next day, as I was thinking about this, pondering about it, it took me quite by surprise. I thought, "Lord, this really kind of hurts me that you're saying this to me, that my only gift is breakthrough. What do you mean by this?" I thought, "Lord, you know, what about the other things that you're having me doing? What about the teaching and the preaching and the evangelism and so on?" And I didn't quite know how to understand this word. But as time went on, I felt like the Spirit was saying to me, "Listen, I have other people that preach and teach and evangelize. It's not that you're not being used of me and doing those things well by my Spirit, but the unique gift," I felt the Lord was saying to me, "that I've placed upon you that is very rare in the earth is a gift for breakthrough." Now, what is breakthrough? Breakthrough is going through the wall where others have not yet gone. And so I believe there is an anointing for breakthrough on my life that has both brought me into new dimensions in the Spirit, as well as bringing our ministry into places that others have not yet gone. But furthermore, beloved one, I believe the gift of breakthrough, the anointing of breakthrough that is on my life, will be translated into you during this broadcast today. So, Father, as we begin today, I just ask that the remarkable power of your Spirit that you've placed upon me to propel people into breakthrough would be released into those that are hearing today with an open heart and, Father, are listening with ears of faith. I declare breakthrough, beloved one, over your life, that your heart will move into places in the Spirit that you've never entered into before, that your consciousness of God's love will expand, that your knowledge of revelational truth that will bring freedom into your life will be increased through the teaching of these words and through the anointing on my life that will be transferred into you. And I also declare breakthrough in your life in circumstances, things that you're up against. Maybe some of you have been trying to purchase a home and you've not been able to do that. Maybe it's landing a job. Maybe it's in your marriage. Regardless of what it is, our God is a God of breakthrough. I'm not preaching something here that is outside of biblical confines. We're going to go for our text today to the book of 2 Samuel, chapter 5, verse 17 through 25. 2 Samuel, chapter 5, verse 17 through 25. There's a coordinating scripture to this, meaning there's another place that this same event is recorded in the scripture that I'm going to not read in its entirety, but I want to reference and for you for your notes today. This same event that we're going to read in 2 Samuel is also spoken of in the book of 1 Chronicles, chapter number 14, verse 8 through 17, which I will refer to in small ways at times because there are some nuances in the First Chronicles reading of it that is not contained in 2 Samuel. The grass withers and the flowers fade. Hear the word of God. I'm going to go through it and take it apart piece by piece so you can digest it. Let's begin. When the Philistines heard that they had anointed David king over Israel, all the Philistines went up to seek out David. So let's take this apart. What happened? The Philistines, which were the enemies of God, they were the enemies of Judah, the enemies of God's people, and the enemies of David. The Philistines, when they heard that David was anointed king, they went out to seek him out. What do we mean here by seek him out? They went to hunt him down. They went to kill him. I want you to hear this first principle. It was when the Philistines saw and heard that David was anointed that they attacked him. Let me read it again. When the Philistines heard that they had anointed David king over Israel, all the Philistines went up to seek out David. They went to seek him out to destroy him. The point is, beloved, for you, understand that when God is bringing you into a greater dimension in his anointing, when he's bringing you into something new in the spirit, when he's bringing you into a greater empowerment, where he's bringing you into a new revelation, when he's bringing you into a new sacrifice of obedience, understand that the enemy sees that and the enemy will respond by trying to stop you. Just as the Philistines, when they heard that David was anointed king, they attacked. The same thing happens in you and I today. And hear me now. You will always be in a fight down here because the enemy is always going to resist God's increased anointing in your life. I remember years ago, I was a brand new believer and I was eating up the Word of God. And I came across a passage of scripture in the book of Hebrews. And the author of Hebrews said this, those that are going to please God must, number one, believe that he is and that he is a rewarder of those that diligently seek him. And as a new believer, when I read that God will reward me if I seek him, it was such a simple recipe for success in the Lord, knowing him more, experiencing more of his freedom and fullness, that immediately I said, I'm going to take tomorrow and I'm going to spend the whole day seeking God. Because the Lord promised me if I seek him, he's going to reward me. So the next day came. I got up in the morning, and from the time I got up in the morning, beloved ones, to the time I went to sleep at night, all day this day, all I did was seek God. I prayed. I read the scriptures all day long. From the time I woke up to the time I went to bed, I sought God. And I can remember it as if it was yesterday, just a few days ago. I remember after seeking the Lord all this day, walking into my bedroom that night. And I literally remember seeing myself. I see it. I can see it in my mind's eye. As I grabbed my door handle into my bedroom to open the door, I had this great sense that something fantastic was about to happen to me because I just spent, I told myself, all day seeking God, and he's a rewarder of those that seek him. So I went to sleep that night with a great deal of anticipation and excitement of something good coming my way. What happened to me that night, beloved? It was so horrendous. It was so horrific. I can't even explain it to you, but I'll do the best that I can. I went to sleep that night. And rather than experiencing some blissful moment because I just got done seeking the Lord all that previous day, rather than that happening, what happened was that I was attacked by the most powerful, violent spirit that I had ever encountered in my life up to that point. I can't even explain it to you. All I knew is that when it was happening, I knew that I was being spiritually attacked, and the power of the spirit that attacked me was so intense. It was so powerful. It was so violent. It felt to me like I was a ball that was being slammed against all the walls in my bedroom, like bam, bam, bam, bam, bam, bam, bam, like I was just being thrown violently against the walls in my bedroom. Now, I know that doesn't make sense because it was a spiritual attack and I wasn't literally being bombarded with walls of drywall, but that's exactly what it felt like to me, and that's how I experienced it. And when I woke up that next morning, I knew that I had encountered something so powerful, something so dark, something so supernatural. It shook me up. I felt like I had just got run over by a Mack truck. And the thought entered the back of my mind. I knew that the enemy was trying to place this thought there. The thought he was trying to place in my mind was this: if you continue to do what you just did by seeking God all day, what you did yesterday, if you do that again, I'm going to do the same thing to you again. The enemy was trying to stop me from seeking God. You see, this is what happened to David. When the Philistines saw that he had been anointed king, they came to destroy him. The same thing happened to me and still happens to me when I'm moving forward in the Lord, either in my own spiritual walk with him or when I'm doing something ministry-wise. The same thing happens to me. The enemy responds by trying to stop us through attacks. And beloved one, the same thing will happen to you, because we live in a spiritual world and the darkness hates the light. And for reasons that we don't fully comprehend, God has orchestrated it so that you and I will have to fight in this world. We could just wish that the Lord would protect us from every challenge, that he would protect us from every fight, that he would protect us from everything that the enemy tries to use against us. But God doesn't always do that.
9: 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So check it out today. And for those of you who do choose to give, thank you so much. And now, back to Rabbi with the second half of today's lesson.
8: Remember the Apostle Paul prayed in the book of Corinthians. Paul said there was a messenger of Satan. That's exactly what the language says. Paul said there was a messenger of Satan that came and brought torment into his life. And Paul said he prayed to the Lord a number of times about this. And when Paul prayed to the Lord three times, he said, "Lord, take this thing away, this assault from the enemy, remove it from me." And he said the Lord responded to him after that third time and said, "No, Paul, I'm not going to stop this attack, because my power is going to be made perfect in your weakness. And my grace will be sufficient for you, Paul, to get through this." So in other words, Paul was saying that he encountered this attack from the enemy. He asked the Lord to remove the attack, but God said he wasn't going to remove it. Instead, that God said his grace would be sufficient for Paul to get through it and to overcome. And during the attack, the Lord said, "Paul, you're going to have to rely on me in your weakness during this time, but my power will be perfected in your weakness." For power, the Lord said, is perfected in weakness. Paul went on to say, "I will therefore boast in my weakness rather than in my strength, because his power is perfected in me when I go through challenging times and I cling to him through these times." And so I want you to understand that the reason that the Lord allows us to be attacked at times is because as we hang on to God through the attack, we get strengthened by the power of the Holy Spirit. Let's review. David was anointed king. Anointed is a word that we read about in the Brit Hadashah, the New Testament. It's a clothing of the Holy Spirit. It's a clothing of power. It's a clothing of revelation. It's an impartation into us from the Ruach HaKodesh. When the Lord does something new in our life, when we're making progress in him, either personally or in our circumstances, the enemy sees that and he responds by attacking, trying to stop our progress. You need to not get derailed when you get sidetracked. Maybe the Lord led you to start taking a step of faith with your finances, and all of a sudden, bam, you get this big bill. The enemy wants to stop you from being faithful to God with your finances, because he knows that as you surrender your heart to God, He's going to open up a channel. The Lord will use that to open up a channel in your soul to pour His Spirit into. Maybe you're witnessing, and as soon as you take a step to start witnessing more, bam, somebody just hostilely comes against you and screams at you and swears at you. The enemy is trying to stop you from your advancement. And the same thing is true when we're advancing in our internal life, in our soul. We're surrendering to the Lord in a new way. We're practicing the presence of God in a new way. And all of a sudden, as we start moving forward in our internal walk of faith, we start having terrible dreams at night. I remember a neighbor friend of mine told me that when she began to earnestly seek God, she started having all these demonic dreams. And I'm sad to say that she shared with me that she stopped seeking God because she was afraid of the demonic dreams that she was having when she began to seek the Lord. Beloved, this is illustrated in what happened to David, and I'm speaking to you right now. If you want spiritual breakthrough in your life, you can't let the attack of the enemy stop you. You have to keep going forward. Even as happened to me, when I told you I spent all day seeking God, and then the devil attacked me that night, and I felt like a dodgeball being wham, wham, wham, wham, wham across the walls in my room. And the enemy put the thought in my mind that next morning when I woke up, if you continue to do this, I'm going to keep attacking you like this. I had to resist that thought. And I had to say, no, I will not be stopped by the enemy. Notice how David responded. He didn't let the enemy stop him. Rather, he went low in the Lord's Spirit. Listen what the scripture says. When David heard of it, when he heard the Philistines were attacking him, when he became aware, beloved one, that he was under attack, notice what he did. When David heard of it, he went down to the stronghold. Let's take this apart. First of all, David recognized that he was under attack. And sometimes that's where you and I break down. We are moving forward in the Lord and the enemy attacks, but we don't realize we're under attack. We start blaming the circumstances. We start blaming people, or we give up faith without realizing what is actually happening is that because we're moving forward, the enemy is attacking us just like he attacked David when he heard that David was being anointed king. So once again, we need to realize when we're moving forward, when we're advancing and all of a sudden something goes wrong, either in the material realm or in our own spiritual walk, like the examples that I shared being attacked in your dreams, you need to realize what's happening, stay strong, and beyond that, you go even deeper in the anointing. Listen what happened. When David heard of it, he went down to the stronghold. Now, a stronghold is a place of defense, metsudah in Hebrew. He went down deep in the Lord. He went down to a secret place. He went down to a place of defense, and he got strong in that place. He was protected in that place. And while in that place, he was able to receive from the Lord what he needed to be able both to resist the attack and take authority over the attack and defeat the aggressor. So rather than you and I getting pushed out of our lane by the enemy when we come under attack, what we need to do instead, if we're going to get breakthrough and maintain it, is to go deep, to go into our stronghold. Now, what does it mean to go into a stronghold for you and I? Of course, David went into a physical stronghold. He went into a physical place of defense. But the Hebrew Bible gives us a material illustration of things that are applicable prophetically to us in the Spirit. In other words, the Hebrew Bible illustrates for us in the natural realm what is actually going on in the spiritual realm. So how do you and I go into a stronghold when we're under attack? Well, I'm going to not have time to finish that concept today, but let me begin simply by sharing this with you. I noticed early on in my life, in my walk with God, when I was tremendously burdened by something, I would, without even ever having been taught how to pray in a prayer language, and without even knowing what it was when I was doing it, I began to like go into low gear and begin to pray in a prayer language. Again, no one had even taught me about it. It's almost like if you have an older vehicle and you're going up a steep hill, you need to put your vehicle in low drive. That's kind of what happens to me. When I'm up against something deep and it requires deep prayer to overcome and to carry it and to get over it, I will almost subconsciously, without even making a decision, I will just begin to pray from the Spirit using my prayer language. There's a lot of confusion about this. What is the gift of tongues? Is being baptized in the Spirit the same as speaking with tongues? Do you have to speak with tongues to be baptized in the Spirit? There's a lot of confusion, and in my view, a lot of wrong teaching about all that. On behalf of the Lord's grace, I love you today. God bless you. There's no breakthrough into life without breakthrough in our relationship with the Lord. Listen what Father said to us in the book of Malachi chapter 3, verse number 7. Return to me, and I will return to you, says the Lord. And then the hearers ask, well, how are we going to return? And then the Lord said in the next verse, in tithes and offerings. You see, when we surrender our hearts to Father, we open up in a way that His power and light and life can be poured into us. But if we don't trust Him and honor Him, then we close ourselves off from receiving the power that leads to breakthrough. This is one of the reasons honoring the Lord with our tithes and offerings is so important. Beloved, let's not short circuit our relationship with Hashem by refusing to trust Him and honor Him with our tithes and offerings. It's important. Let's be obedient. We'll be blessed for it.
10: And now, Dustin, could you please tell our brothers and sisters in Christ how they can give?
9: Of course. If you're ready to put that trust into action right now, just go to discoveringthejewishjesus.com and give today, or call us at 888-MY-RABBI. Thank you so much. And here's another reminder of trust approaching on God's biblical calendar. Sukkot, the Feast of Tabernacles, it begins at sunset tomorrow, Friday, September the 25th, and it continues through midnight, Friday, October the 2nd. Sukkot reminds us that our security comes from God. Just as He provided for Israel in the wilderness, we can trust Him when life feels uncertain. And you know what? Believers can celebrate Sukkot in practical ways too. You can share a meal outdoors, spending time in a sukkah, or read scripture together. There's a special blessing in honoring God's appointed times and remembering His provision in our lives. And you know what? We'd like to share some of God's provision with you absolutely for free. We've got a free teaching bundle for you today because we love you and we think that this bundle will really bless you. It's 18 messianic prophecies from the Hebrew scriptures. When I first dove into messianic prophecy and saw how Jesus actually fulfilled the scriptures for myself, it changed my faith, and I believe it'll change yours too. So I encourage you, get this written in audio teaching right now. Get yours at discoveringthejewishjesus.com/gift. And now here's Rabbi Schneider. He's going to speak God's sacred blessing over your life. Rabbi?
10: In the book of Numbers chapter 6, the Lord gave instructions to Moses and Aaron to speak this blessing over His people. And the Lord said, when you speak these words over my people, I will place my name on them and bless them. Receive the impartations of the Lord's blessings. The Lord bless you and keep you. The Lord make His face shine on you and be gracious to you. The Lord lift you up with His countenance. And the Lord give you, beloved one, His peace.
8: And now in Hebrew.

0: God bless you, and shalom.
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10: You know, Ronald Reagan believed self-government required something that government could never replace: responsibility in the hands of the people. In his 1981 inaugural address, Reagan warned against the idea that America had become too complicated to be governed by its citizens. Reagan asked, if no one among us is capable of governing himself, then who among us has the capacity to govern someone else? For Reagan, limited government was not about having no government. It was about remembering where responsibility begins: with individuals, families, communities, and the people themselves. Because when government assumes every responsibility, citizens gradually surrender their own. Self-government asks more of us than dependence ever will. And freedom requires a people willing to govern themselves before asking government to do it for them.
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12: 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Join Eric Erickson and Dr. Michael Youssef as they expose the truth behind this unholy alliance on Leading the Way.
13: Welcome. I'm Eric Erickson. I'm joined today by pastor, author, and cultural anthropologist Dr. Michael Youssef for a very important and timely conversation. Across America and the West, something troubling is happening. Two ideological forces that once seemed incompatible are now working together to undermine something you and I cherish deeply, the biblical values that led our society to flourish. This movement, this unholy alliance, is playing out in nearly every news headline, and it should concern every freedom-loving Christian. Dr. Michael Youssef is uniquely qualified to speak into this. He's lived in Islamic and Western countries, has spent decades studying the forces shaping our culture. Dr. Youssef, thank you so much for joining me.
14: I am so honored to be with you, and thank you, Eric. We've known each other for many years, and it's a great honor for me to be here.
13: You and I have talked about the Omni cause that the left has certainly wrapped itself into, and you can't have a gay pride parade and a free Palestine parade at the same time because it's the same people marching.
14: Yeah, it's the most amazing thing to me, and only an indication of the fact that we're facing one enemy behind all of these, and that's not flesh and blood. That is Satan himself, as Paul said in Ephesians 6, our struggle is not with flesh and blood, but it's with the principalities and the powers and authority in the heavenly places. And if that is not a convicting argument that we are in a spiritual warfare, I don't know what. When you see people, and when you think what Iran and the Hamas did with homosexual people, they take them up the high buildings, throw them out, and one of the Hamas army was tortured just simply for the suspicion that he may be homosexual. And yet, all this LGBTQ community is going out saying, free Palestine, free Palestine. And they say, what, free from what? I don't know.
13: It reminds me of that passage in Scripture where Jesus says the things of the world hate the things of God. And you have a secular ideology in Islam, both of the world, mutually incompatible and yet perfectly aligned in these times.
14: Yeah, they are. And it's for a mutual cause, you see. And the cause is the destruction of Western civilization, which is built, whether people believe that or not, really based on the Reformation. It's the Reformation that gave, and I've done a lot of study on that when I was at Emory University, a Reformation that gave us what Western civilization is, all the conveniences, all the things that we take for granted. But they came as a result of the Reformation and the respect of the human being and the importance of the individual to God, and that God came and died for even for one sinner. And so all of that is anathema to both groups, the Marxists and the Islamists. And by the way, we're talking about Islamists and not Muslims, because I have many Muslim friends to this day. I have been with heads of states who are Muslims, and they're probably as opposed to Islamists as much as anybody else. And in fact, they outlaw them in their countries. I remember one time I was visiting with a very, very highly placed political leader in the Middle East and country, and he just leaned over. This was, I think, 2017. And he said to me, Dr. Youssef, would you please explain to me? I cannot understand. We outlaw Muslim Brotherhood from our countries, and yet they go to England and they get a satellite channel and they get all kinds of publicity. They get all kinds of. And I said, I'm sorry, I just have no answer other than pure stupidity, foolishness, and blindness. I saw a cartoon one time where a person sitting on a branch of a tree, literally sitting on it, but he's sawing it.
13: Another cartoon,
14: you seen that?
13: Yes.
14: Western civilization. I mean, we're literally committing suicide by not taking this thing seriously. And I think for us as Christian believers, we must be boldly preaching the gospel. I told key pastors in Dallas, with all the impact in Dallas, and I said, you guys need to train your people to go out there into the trenches and preach the gospel to them instead of sitting there and absorbing their invasion.
13: I'm reminded of 1979, you had the Marxist socialists in Iran working with the Ayatollah to destabilize the regime. Within 6 months of the Ayatollah coming to power, most of the Marxists and socialists had either been killed or fled.
14: Exactly. And that is the convenience of this unholy alliance. They try to use each other. They're wary of each other. They hate each other, but they kind of said, okay, I'll tolerate you in order to accomplish what I really want to accomplish. See, that happened even before the Ayatollah. And I watched, Hassan Benisadr and all these guys, prime minister and foreign minister, very articulate leftists. And Khomeini basically used them. And then fast forward after that in 2011 with the so-called Arab Spring. There were 2 million people in Tahrir Square in Cairo, and of course it's a place I know it well. I've been in it. I literally was there every day when I was young. And I knew that the Muslim Brotherhood is behind that. The Islamists are behind that. But then all the leftist students were the ones who were creating the trouble and starting the so-called revolution. Until I read one of the documents of the magazines of the Muslim Brotherhood, they said, yeah, they're referring to them as the donkeys of the revolution, in the sense that once we succeed, we'll get rid of them.
15: So let's spend a little bit of time on the Muslim Brotherhood, because I think people hear it and the Brotherhood sounds so innocuous, and yet it's actually a deeply nefarious group that most Middle Eastern countries have stopped. In fact, you mentioned the going to the UK from overseas. I've read now in the UAE they're actively discouraging students from going to London, to the UK for education because of the radicalization that the Muslim Brotherhood does there and here.
14: Exactly. And they come under different names. They're called CARE here in the U.S., and they have different names in different countries, but they're the same group, same ideology. And it started by a primary school teacher, a librarian, by name Hassan al-Banna in Egypt in the 1920s. And he started this because he saw when the caliphate, Turkish Ottoman caliphate, collapsed after World War One. And he was very disturbed about this and the fact that, you know, the West carved the Arab world, Sykes-Picot Agreement, where they, you know, France took Lebanon and Syria and North Africa, and they even gave Italy Libya. And then the British took over, you know, Egypt, Iraq and Jordan and Palestine and so forth. And so he basically started as a revolutionary and wanted to bring back the 7th century culture of Islam and the caliphate. And here's another story, because you'll be very fascinated by this. I lived it, of course. I remember Ronald Reagan said, you know, people read history in books. I lived history. I'm old enough that I've lived history. And the Muslim Brotherhood worked together with the free officers, the revolution of Egypt under Mr. Nasser. Mm-hmm. There was a group of army officers who conducted a coup against King Farouk, and they kicked him out, and the British kicked the British out, and so forth. But they worked closely together. In this case, back in 52, 53, 54, while they were working together, these were more socialists, you know, most of them were, and I knew some of them, you know, even as a young man. But then, when the revolution succeeded and Nasser became president, he got rid of all the Muslim Brotherhood, either put them in prison or killed them. And so one way or another, they will turn on each other. Mm-hmm. And that is why we need to be wise as serpents. And they cannot survive, but we should be leery of the fact that they are using each other to create what this Karl Marx and Engels said, you know, basically you create that division and then the society collapses and then you build your communist utopia. It's the same thing in Islam, that you create a division to create an Islamic society. So they have that in common.
15: One of the aspects that I think a lot of people don't understand is when you think of people of faith, you tend to think of honest, truthful people. And yet in Islam, you are given permission to lie, to subvert other cultures, to embed within those cultures.
14: Yes. This taqiyya was known as in the jurisprudence, taqiyya, really started at the time when there was a Shia-Sunni war over the succession of the Prophet. And so the Shiites came up with that it's okay to lie to your enemy until you succeed, but then got adopted by all branches of Islam, Sunni, Shiite, and it's okay to not only lie, but deceive your enemy, because that's a virtue. You're an Sabil Allah. You're fighting in the way of God, and therefore you have God's blessing no matter what you do.
11: 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Learn more at ltw.org.
15: So now we have this divide between Islam, the advance of the Muslim Brotherhood, and this working with progressive secular atheists who want nothing to do with religion in this unholy alliance to what progressives see as advancing hostility towards traditional faith values, biblical values, and the Muslim Brotherhood, the Medina Muslims, if you would, riding on it to invade the country. And the progressives don't even see it coming, it seems like.
14: No, and they choose those passages where it says fight against even the people of the book. Because then the first says, listen to them, get their advice. Later on it says, fight against them, Jews and Christians, because they're friends of one another. And so they use those passages, they take them out and they said, this is our day, this is our time, we're going to rule the world, and the only way we're going to rule the world is that we're going to create this chaos in order to have an opportunity. On the Shia's point of view, it said, get opportunity for the Mahdi to show up, because the 12th Imam supposedly disappeared in infancy, and he's hiding somewhere. He's going to come back when the world is in chaos. That's why the Iranians want to create a chaos, so that they force the Mahdi to come in. From the Sunni point of view, this is the way to give a rise to a new caliphate, the successor to the Prophet.
15: And progressives in this country, not only do they not really get religion, they have their own, I mean, I would argue secularism is a religion.
14: Of course.
15: That it can ride on the coattails of what the Muslim Brotherhood is doing. And so now they're helping in places around the country where Christianity is treated as hostile, Islam is openly embraced by progressives. You go San Francisco, Michigan, now certain parts of progressive territory in Texas where progressives are welcoming this in.
14: In Canada, there are some churches that are inviting, once a month, they invite the local imam to preach the sermon.
15: Wow.
14: And with this whole Chrislam thing, started in Nigeria, but is now in so many of the mainland denominations, all the, I call them the apostates, who have turned their back on the truth of the gospel and become universalist. And in showing how kind they are.
15: They're invited. We're all going to heaven. Yeah.
14: Well, why don't you have the imam invite the preacher, come and give a sermon in the mosque once? Oh, no. And the very reason why they wanted not just build any building for, as a mosque, particularly in England and here. The greatest victory is when they take a church and they'll buy it. And they just bought three in northeast of the United States. Mm-hmm. They bought big churches and convert them into mosques. That is the height of victory, that ours is the true religion. And so if you give them a piece of land to build, yeah, it's okay. But not as victorious in their mind as to be able to buy a church, take the cross down, put the crescent, and make it a mosque.
15: You mentioned that near me is a primitive Baptist church, very historic. The congregation faded. It was bought and turned into an Islamic center, and they kept the stained glass windows of Abraham and of Moses. They even kept the stained glass window of Jesus. They took out the stained glass window of the cross.
14: Well, of course. And because they say, well, these are prophets, that we acknowledge them as prophets. And again, so every Friday they go there, they say, we're victorious. We have taken that and turned it into Allah's house of worship. And therefore, that's our victory. Hagia Sophia, in as you know, was for a long time a museum. And they still have some of the Christian semblance, which was built to be the largest church in the world. But then Erdogan came in and said, no, no, no, we're going to turn it back into a mosque. And it's not only one. Two other churches in Turkey, he's done the same thing. Now, here's the problem. Most people don't understand this. Now, even our politicians, our political leaders, some of whom I love and agree with, but they have no discernment that basically there is a competition between Erdogan in Turkey and the Ayatollah in Iran. Each of them want to present themselves as the true successor of the Prophet. I'm the caliphate. And then you get the Saudis, so wait a minute, we're the guardians of the holy sites. You can't take that from us. And so you have that kind of inner war going on over who's being the rightful successor for today. And you got the Islamist on the other, and I said, no, none of you guys are. We're waiting for the right successor to rise, and he may be rising from among us. And as you know, ISIS had their own, and then Al-Qaeda had their own successor and believed that to be until they get killed, and then they're kind of looking for a successor. They're still searching.
15: You mentioned the Muslim Masters. Historically, you mentioned Nasser earlier, the Muslim Brotherhood was chased out of almost every Middle Eastern country for their Islamism and radicalism, and a lot of them wound up in Qatar, which to this day now is spreading a lot of money among both conservative and progressive political groups in the United States and secular voices, sending people to Qatar. It's deeply infiltrated Washington, D.C. on both sides, and yes, it's the closest country in the Middle East to Iran, too. It seems to be a very dangerous play.
14: It is, and when we have a military base there, mm-hmm, and we just signed a joint defense agreement, and this is why I want to pull my hair sometimes. I said, do these people know that what's going on? Al Jazeera was founded by the Qatari royal family in order to promote Islamization. When the Muslim Brotherhood got kicked out of Egypt, particularly among them was a man named Yusuf Qardawi. He's one of their spiritual leaders. I mean, he's the man who really devised this third jihad concept. And I've read a lot of his material. And he says, you know, the first jihad was in the 700s. We came all the way to France, then we got stopped. Then in the 1400s, the Turks came all the way to Vienna, occupied for a while, then failed. The third jihad is not going to be by the sword like in the first two, but it's going to be by birth rate and investment of petrodollar. Well, that appealed to members of the royal family in Qatar. So they brought Qardawi and all of the Muslim Brotherhood who were kicked out of Egypt to Qatar, started Al Jazeera, run by Muslim Brotherhood people. And it's constant, day after day, attacking the non-Islamists, the Muslim who are not Islamists. And that's why Qatar has tension with the Saudis, have tension with the Emiratis, have tension with Egypt, have tension with all the others, because the statistic says that they have spent $6.6 billion on educational institutions in the United States. That's not because of our blue eyes.
15: Right. Well, for a time, there was moral outrage in the United States over the Confucius Institutes funded by the Chinese Communist Party. And there's been a real recognition that we needed to get rid of those in the U.S. There doesn't seem to be the recognition that Qatar is doing what the Chinese Communist Party had done.
14: No, because there's a whole lot more money.
15: Right.
14: I mean, vast amounts of money. When you talk about billions of dollars, and the moment one outspoken person from a university in the United States be on the media and attacking and so forth, the next thing, that university or that college will get, you know, $200 million as a grant to start a Middle Eastern study, which is Islamization. And all of a sudden, that professor just silenced. I've documented many of those. And so, yeah, Qatar. And in one stage, I remember the foreign minister of Saudi Arabia was being interviewed in a press conference, and he was asked about Qatar, you know, and he said, it's not that we disagree with them, we just want nothing to do with them. That's circulating in the media. I mean, I have clips of it. But sometimes these things change. And now I fear that Qatar is spreading a lot more money. They bought Harrods of London. They bought Barclays Bank. They own so much that whatever Qatar says to the British government, they have to listen to it very, very carefully. They gave the king suitcases worth of 500 euros. Mm-hmm. $3 million just came in to his charity. Well, it's not illegal, but they don't do this for just because of they love the British.
15: Right.
14: They do it because that's their agenda. And they're driven by that group of people in Qatar, Muslim Brotherhood. They're probably very few of them even Qataris. The Egyptians, the Syrians, the Palestinians, and Hamas headquarters, and even the Taliban. They have a major presence in Qatar, and they have an office there. And they're constantly speaking, you know, saying one thing about Afghanistan, and the truth and the reality is exact opposite. But they're just all public relations stuff.
15: You do, as Americans always love to say, follow the money. Yes. You follow the money with the Qataris as well, absolutely. Showing how they're spreading the...
14: Yes, and it's not just given to progressive leftists.
15: Right.
14: It's given to conservatives, whom they deceived as that they are just, you know, religious people, and they are all they want is a friendship with America. And, well, what kind of a price are we going to pay for that friendship? What kind of a price we're paying for

0: Those are the ones that I really very burdened about and with to get serious about their faith and to take the gospel seriously and take the preaching of the gospel seriously. The sad part about, you know, at least in my experience, I used to be part of a mainline denomination that used to be 2.5 million people in America. There is some 400,000 now, which is an indication to me that God is moving on. Look, you rejected me, reject my divinity, reject my resurrection. I'm moving on. And so I want to focus on the remnant, and I want to encourage the remnant that the time is urgent. The hour is now, and we cannot back down. We cannot go to sleep. We cannot sit back. And that's why I remember a journalist interviewing me in London, and she said, people your age, and this was several years ago, you know, sitting on the beach, putting the feet up or playing golf. This lady, I mean, I am more intense about the gospel now than ever. There's no retirement for me. And so I'm trying to lead by example, but also I'm trying to lead by motivating people that our reward in heaven is going to be so great when we don't ignore the gospel and we don't just live for self and we don't focus on our own needs, you know. And there's nothing wrong with having needs and praying for God, to God about the needs. But seeking first the kingdom of God and his righteousness is now more urgent than ever.
1: Dr. Yusuf, don't stop doing it. Thank you so much for spending time with me.
0: Pleasure, Eric.
1: This has been fantastic. Thank you so much. 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
6: I'm going to time myself to see how long it takes me to load the dishwasher instead of being mad at John. And she went and she said it took her 13 seconds. And she said 13 seconds to put his dishes in the dishwasher. And she said, now, instead of using those things as an annoyance, I look at them and I say, I have 13 seconds to do something for him. And not only that, I'm going to use those 13 seconds to pray for his day. So she uses that as a trigger to pray. And I love that. It changes the whole climate from being an annoyance to being a time when marriage can flourish.
7: That's Jody Berndt describing the powerful impact that pausing for prayer can have on your marriage. This is Focus on the Family with Jim Daly, and I'm John Fuller.
5: John, it's said that praying in your marriage is one of the most important things you can do. And yeah, I've tried it both ways. You know, Gene and I, we got busy, and, you know, we'd go through long stretches where we weren't praying together. And I think that is kind of disastrous. And then when you do pray together consistently, it's amazing how that just, I don't know, it rubs some of the edges off in terms of those hot buttons that you can push, right? And so today we want to talk about that. One of the great statistics in Jody's book says that married couples who pray daily have less than a 1% divorce rate. Hmm. So how about that for a silver bullet when it comes to keeping your marriage together and moving forward in a healthy way? Let me add to, a young woman said to me the other day, whenever I hear in Christian communication someone talking about marriage, they talk about how hard it is to work at your marriage. Let me kind of debunk that a little bit. The reason we talk about that is because you want to have a marriage that's really good, right? So it takes a little work. You know, if you want to be in shape, you got to go to the gym, that kind of thing. So it's not a burden. These are things that we want to equip you with so that your marriage could be the best it can be. Mm-hmm. So if you're hearing, oh, it's hard work to be married, it's awesome to be married, and it does require some work, but it's a good thing.
7: Yeah, it really is a wonderful gift, and we're going to be talking with Jody today. She's been here a number of times, and she's a public speaker, a Bible teacher, and author of the best-selling Praying the Scripture series, and one of the books in that series is called Praying the Scriptures for Your Marriage. We'll have more details about Jody and this great resource at our website.
5: Welcome back, Jody. So good to see you.
6: Thank you so much, Jim. It is a delight to be here.
5: Good, good. I need it now. I need to confess. I'm sitting here thinking about it. Jean was the one who said, we need to pray more together. So she gets the credit on that. I want people going, oh, Jim is so wonderful.
6: Jim is wonderful, but we really love Jean.
5: No, Jean's awesome. Jean is the anchor. But it's true. So often, you probably see that too. You know, women, they want to feel that connection that way. And I would think typically, but maybe I'm just trying to get myself out of, you know, spiritual jail here.
8: Yeah, yeah.
5: But typically I would think the wife is the one suggesting, why don't we pray more together?
8: Yeah, that's certainly what we heard before.
5: Ooh,
8: I wrote
5: thank
8: this.
5: You.
8: Yeah, you're not alone,
5: okay,
8: Jim.
5: Good.
8: You're
5: I'm
8: not
5: normal.
8: Alone. No, before I did this book, I threw out the question on social media, you know, and in my email group, what would you like God to do for your marriage? And it just was interesting to hear people's responses. And you can imagine the different things people wanted: better communication, help handling money, handling conflict, dealing with parents and in-laws, that kind of thing. But one of the things that came up again and again, and it won't surprise you, is that people wanted that deeper intimacy, spiritual intimacy, not just with God, but with their spouse. And I think that's great. I really do. I encourage people, think about what you would like in a spouse. Or if you're already married, you know, speak to those things you are seeing that are positive in your marriage, in your spouse, and breathe life into those things by affirming them. But I think we make a mistake when we think we can find the one, because you get married and immediately you change. You know, I say that college Jody that Robbie fell in love with was way more fun, I think, than newlywed Jody, who was trying to juggle a job and a house, you know, and a new marriage. And then along comes mother Jody, and mom Jody, you know, is less fun because she's starting to worry. And so, I mean, I would say, and they say, what do they say? I've been married to 37 women or 37 men, and they've all been the same person, but they change all the time. So I think sometimes Stanley Hauerwas is an expert of some kind. I don't know exactly his degree, but he writes that the challenge in marriage is learning to care for the stranger to whom you find yourself married, because you do wake up sometimes and say, wow, you know, you've changed, I've changed, we're all changing. So I think that's really important.
5: You know, let me ask you this. You're mentioning the multifaceted part of life. You start as a dating your husband, and then you marry, then eventually kids come and you're a different person in all those settings, obviously. When you got married, what was your prayer life like? And then where did it go? So many times as authors and speakers and communicators, people think, oh, they just had it down. They got it. And it's really not true. Yeah. And it's so important to debunk that. I mean, you're writing out of experience what didn't work probably, what was causing you maybe some pain or frustration. So just describe that journey from what it was as that first Jody to the 37th Jody.
8: Well, you know, and it is continuing to evolve, and God is continuing to teach and train, and he's so filled with grace, which I so appreciate. But, you know, I think certainly for Robbie and me in our shared prayer life, that's been a little bit of a mountain to climb, because as husbands and wives, as men and women, we approach prayer differently. I like to use a prayer journal. I'm fond of praying out loud. He's very good at praying in his head. He doesn't need to write everything down to remember it. And so for us to have that shared connection, we've had to be kind of intentional and just say, you know what, let's take my hand and let's just pray about whatever it is that's concerning us. And it might be, like, for anybody listening who thinks, oh, wow, Jody and Robbie have this deep and intimate, wonderful, long-term prayer life, we might pray for 3 or 5 minutes about something. And, you know, I have these things on my website that are 31-day prayer calendars that just have one verse, because I'm so all about making prayer doable. And I think sometimes when you just take one verse, like 1 Thessalonians 3:12 says, may your love increase and overflow for each other. You know, if you're feeling a little tension in your marriage, maybe you just spit that one out. God, help our love increase and overflow for each other. And you've prayed. You know, so I think it can be simple like that.
5: In that way, expectations can be different at any phase of your marriage, newlywed, midterm, late-term marriage, right? So how do you express those expectations in a way that is helpful, not harmful?
8: You know, expectations are big things. And for any newlywed or engaged couples who are listening, and us oldlyweds too, but I just think that you need to leave room for the fact that you're coming with different backgrounds. You know, Robbie and I got married, and I had a dad who helped out a lot in the kitchen. He would go purchased the groceries.
9: He was,
8: and you know, most girls can say, my daddy, you know, a lot of girls can. And then the poor husband comes in and he doesn't do everything exactly like daddy did, or he does it differently. And so that definitely created some tension for us. And I'm sure he's thinking the same thing. Hey, you're not getting up early before breakfast, before I get out of bed and have the hot breakfast ready like my mom did. You know, we come in with these different expectations. And I remember talking to the Lord early on saying, can't you fix Robbie? You know, can't you make him more like my dad? And it was really sweet because God said, Jody, you know what? If you'll just quit nagging and if you will trust me, I can shape him into a husband that is above and beyond anything you could create or dream up, even if I gave you a blank check. And I said, okay, I'm gonna trust you. And I wish I could say I stopped nagging forever. I didn't. But what God did in that moment as an answer to that prayer, the very next day, and he doesn't always answer prayers this quickly, but the very next day, we'd been married 9 months, maybe a year, he walked into the kitchen. He said, is there anything I can do to help with dinner? And I burst into tears, and poor Robbie's probably thinking, wait a minute, I thought you're crying when I'm not helping, and now I'm helping and you're crying.
7: Can't win.
8: But God has just been wonderful in terms of shaping both of us to be the person the other person needs, and it's not at all like what we expected. I would say it's better.
5: Let's on the practical side, you do mention two different ways you can pray the scriptures over your marriage. I want to make sure we capture that to give people a taste of the book and what you're expressing.
8: Because not everybody knows what praying the scriptures is. I mean, you and I have talked about it before, but all it is really is using the Bible not as something you just read, but as something you pray. Going through, and when you read, you know, Psalm 46:10, be still and know that I am God, you can take that and turn it into a prayer prompt. Your mind is racing, your heart is racing, you're worked up about anything, and you can just say, Lord, gosh, help me be still. Quiet my heart, you know, trade my panic for peace. Let me know you are God. So that's what I'm talking about when I say pray the scriptures. And really, it's Jesus's invitation, right? In John 15, he says, if you remain in me and my words remain in you, ask whatever you wish and it will be done for you. And, you know, that's not some sort of name it, claim it, prosperity gospel, vending machine, put your prayer in, the request answer comes out. None of that. What he's saying there is that the more we abide in him, the more we dig into scripture, into his word, letting it shape our thoughts, our longings, our desires, the more our prayers for our marriage or anything else are going to start reflecting what God already wants to, what he's already doing, what he wants to do in our lives. So in praying the scriptures for your marriage, I looked at answers from those surveys we talked about earlier and came up with 20 different topics that are common to most marriages. And then work that. And you can pray the scriptures as you asked me, two ways. One is topically, like if you pick up the book and you go, we need help with some friends. We don't have any good friends. I want to flip to that chapter and find out how we can find those life-giving friends in our lives, how we can become those kind of friends. Let me read the stories there. Look at some of the discussion questions at the end of the chapter and pray the prayers. Or you don't have to even go that way. You don't even need the book. You can just pick up your Bible and pray through scripture. And it's not at all topically. It's just, you know, as you're seeing, like I was reading the other day in Mark 6, I think it is, and Jesus tells the disciples to get into the boat and go to the other side. And they, when he walks out to them later that night, they're straining at the oars. The winds is against them. And what I read in that was, okay, they're obeying Jesus. They're doing what he told them. He says, go to the other side. But it's hard, that obedience. They're finding a storm. And I read that, and so I pray, Lord, when I'm obeying you and I come up and I feel like the wind's against me, help me trust. Help me continue to obey. Help me keep pulling at the oars.
5: Yeah, and so often I think we as Christians, we think if we feel God's telling us to do something, then the wind should be in the sail.
8: We do think that, don't
5: That's
8: we?
5: The contradiction.
8: And when the wind comes against us or it's hard,
5: what?
8: I'm obeying you. And it's not always that way.
5: Yeah. Mm.
7: This is Focus on the Family with Jim Daly, and our guest today is Jody Berndt, talking about her book, Praying the Scriptures for Your Marriage. This is a really practical, wonderfully rich resource, and we have copies of it here at the ministry. 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
5: Jody, you mentioned personality a minute ago and how that plays into praying for one another, but also just about everything in your marriage, because I think subconsciously, and experts, marriage experts talk about this, we're typically drawn to somebody who's opposite, not in everything, but in many things, extroverts and introverts, those kinds of things. And it's just, I think it's a wonderful affirmation that the Lord says, you know, your completer, your helpmate, that we just seek people out, seek a person out to marry who complements the things that we don't possess. And then it starts to irritate us, which is so funny. Yep. But I think you had a really good story about Canada and personality differences.
8: Oh,
5: and
8: my gosh,
5: I'm getting it out, Tim, on the table. Confess.
8: We are. Yes. In the story, on the chapter on handling conflict, I share a couple of our stories. One was, we had been invited to a party in Atlanta. We lived there, didn't have any friends yet, and someone invited us to come to this party where there was going to be a dance band, a dad band playing songs, and I just thought, this is going to be great. And we're partway through the night, and Robbie was not asking me to dance, and I'm, you know, twirling under his arm, trying to get him out on the dance floor. And I was getting madder and madder, because I thought, all these people look so fun and they would probably want to be our friends. And we have a babysitter we're paying at home on the clock, and he's not dancing. And he's thinking, we don't even know these people, and I don't want to make a fool of myself. And just, he's just a little more, well, I would say, polite and diplomatic than I am. I'm harder to embarrass, and I'll do anything. And so it escalated until I left the party, and I'm not proud of this. You know, it's in a strange neighborhood. It's dark. It's nighttime. I'm walking away, and thanks be to God, Robbie came after me, you know, in his car, and he says, get in. And we went home, and, he didn't know how much the dancing had mattered to me that night. But you know, we used to do a thing in our families where we would make these movies. I think one of our friends saw Robert Redford at all his friends, and he started Sundance with movies that his friends had made. And so one of our friends was like, you know, we could do our own film festival. Let's get eight or 10 families, and you make some home movies with plots and costumes and all that. And we did that. We had our own Academy Awards. So we are heading to Canada one time with, four kids and two dogs. And our movie has to do with a pirate who's kidnapping some people and taking them across the border. And Robbie was the pirate. And I said, here, we're coming up to the border. Put your pirate hat on and your eye patch, you know, and say your lines. And he's like, I am not going through border security dressed as a pirate. Anyway, I shared that, and you can read more about it in the book. But the point is, we each had different personalities. I'm all about going to Canada dressed as a pirate. He's all about not walking onto the dance floor in a crowd you don't even know anybody. And God has used me to bring him out. He made a wonderful pirate. He has 10 years of movies under his belt now. He's great. He's the best. He won best actor.
5: Way to go, you know, Robbie.
8: Yeah. Yeah. And meanwhile, I've learned to not always, be quite as embarrassing. You know, my children will say, Mom, it's so embarrassing being you. And it kind of is. But I think that thanks to Robbie, I've learned how to sometimes hold back.
5: No, that's really good.
8: It's been good.
5: Jody, I'd like to get some examples from you on how to bridge that gap.
8: Yeah.
5: It may be personality differences, what have you. How does prayer help you accomplish that?
8: Wow. Okay. So when you do have these different expectations, different personalities, that can, you can rub against each other a little bit, you know, like sandpaper. And I love Charles Spurgeon said, conflicts bring experience. And experience brings that growth in grace, which cannot be attained by any other means. Mm. I read that quote and I thought, you know, it's true that conflict does bring experience. It can teach us about one another. And over time, you know, I wouldn't say for Robbie and me, it was an instantaneous growing in grace, but we really have seen that growth in grace. And you asked about prayer's role in that. And, you know, study after study has been done to show the benefits of prayer, even things that might not be trotted out in a church or a Bible study. Secular research has shown that prayer gives you a higher sense of satisfaction in marriage, a greater sense of emotional well-being. There was an article, I think, in the Wall Street Journal saying, even if you're upset or annoyed with your spouse, you know, they were late again, they left the toilet seat up, they did, you know, whatever. It says, when you pray together, or even pray for your spouse, not with your spouse, that gives you a chance to calm down. It reinforces the idea that you're on the same team. And I love that idea of remembering that you're on the same team. Before one of our daughters got married, I think it was Virginia, we had all the families together and we said, all right, you know, between us here, we probably have 150 years of marriage wisdom, or maybe 100. Get everybody that to weigh in with what they think. And one of the best pieces of advice came from my son-in-law, Jeff. He said, you know, you want to remember when you're in a conflict, it's not about trying to win. You don't want to be the one that's right and have your spouse be the loser, because you're a team, and that would be a loss for your team. So how can you work through your conflicts to get to that point of grace so that it's a win?
5: And what you're describing is selflessness.
8: Yeah.
5: Which
8: yeah.
5: is really hard for us, especially yeah. in those relationships.
8: But selflessness is the key, isn't it?
5: It is, totally.
8: Like we've often said, in any relationship, marriage or anything else, if you followed Paul's advice in Philippians 2 to, in humility, don't look at just at your own interests, but at the interests of others, considering their needs ahead of your own, that the world would be a much better place. Our marriages would be a much better place.
5: Yeah. I was going to touch on this one because it's kind of close to home. I have a friend.
8: I have asking for a friend. Yeah,
5: I
8: love
5: asking
8: for a friend.
5: That I know
8: questions.
5: Really well.
8: Yeah. Uh-huh.
5: And this is the one where you share you learned how to pray for your husband when he left dishes in the sink. That one, I'm
8: yes.
5: familiar with something
8: yes,
5: like that.
7: We must have had a guest that talked about that before.
8: Asking for a friend.
5: Maybe it's yeah. the laundry again.
8: Yeah,
5: but
8: this was so good.
5: Yeah.
8: This was actually true confession. This was my mom, who is remarried, and my father had died when he was 60 of a brain tumor, and mom got remarried, and in her new marriage, she noticed that her husband was leaving the dishes in the sink, and it was kind of annoying her. But then she thought back to something that she had seen in or had learned in their premarital counseling. And I love that on a second marriage, when you're 69 years old, that you're going to go to marriage counseling. They did that. You know, we're never too old for that. I love it. But she said one of the things that they learned, or they'd seen a man talking about how his wife always left the cupboards open in the kitchen. And he went into the kitchen. It would bug him day after day. But then he said, you know, I wonder how long it takes me to close the cupboards. And he realized it took him no time at all. So instead of letting that be such an irritation that could build up, he just closed the cupboards. And so she said, you know, I'm going to time myself to see how long it takes me to load the dishwasher instead of being mad at John. And she went and she said, it took her 13 seconds. And she said, 13 seconds to put his dishes in the dishwasher. And she said, now, instead of using those things as an annoyance, I look at them and I say, I have 13 seconds to do something for him. And not only that, I'm going to use those 13 seconds to pray for his day. Mm. So she uses that as a trigger to pray. And I love that. It changes the whole climate from being an annoyance to being a time when marriage can flourish.
5: She sounds very proficient at loading the dishwasher. 13 seconds.
8: Maybe,
5: that's like
8: maybe
5: Olympic
8: he'd leave
5: speed.
8: That many. Yeah, she might be fast. I don't think she is as anal about doing it as
5: she
8: I am.
5: She wasn't throwing them in the dishwasher.
8: She might have if you met
7: John
8: my mom.
7: Crash, bang.
5: No. You discovered that you needed to be more emotionally aware one day
8: oh,
5: when taking a test with Robbie.
8: You pulled all of the dirt
5: yeah,
8: out, didn't you?
5: You know, this is what we love about authors that bear their soul.
7: Yeah, you wrote it.
5: Yeah, you wrote it.
8: Oh,
5: but,
8: yeah.
5: But it, was it like an assessment?
8: This is the worst part. We were teaching a marriage class.
5: Robbie this
8: and
5: is
8: I,
5: even better.
8: Yeah, Robbie and I used to do that. And as part of teaching it, you know, we thought as the instructors, we ought to do all the exercises that are in the material. And one of them was this thing where you rate your spouse on 20 different topics and you give them a 0 to 4 or 5, whether they do it poorly or well. And then you exchange your answers. And we got to the part where we're going over what each other said. And I said, Robbie, you gave me a 0. And the question was, in how well does my spouse meet my emotional needs? And I was like, a 0? And he said, yeah, you don't meet my emotional needs. I said, Robbie, I didn't know you had emotional needs. I was like, you are the steadiest person I've ever met. And he is. That is, you know, one of my favorite attributes of Robbie. It's hard to ruffle him. He doesn't go high and low and all over the place like I do. So he's so steady. But I didn't know that he had emotional needs. But that was one of those things that I learned. You know, that was, and I think that's in the chapter on protecting your marriage, the things that we have to do, because, you know, it's a lot easier to prevent a crisis in a marriage than it is to recover from one. It's easier to build a strong marriage than it is to repair a broken one. And I think if we take those little steps to be able to assess, you know, oh, I didn't know you had emotional needs. What can I do to support you to understand what those are? How can I live in such a way that honors that? That can help protect your marriage and to build a stronger marriage from
5: the get-go.
8: That's
5: really good. I give both of you credit because that, you know, a lot of us guys behind the scenes say, Robbie, what are you thinking? You got to score that a 7, not a 5. But the honesty to do that, and then then your response to be able to ask the right questions to say, okay, what's going on here?
8: Well, I didn't want a 0. No wife wants to score a 0. Yeah.
5: Now, did you have a frying pan in your hand when you were?
8: I love the old, you know, whenever I talk to my wife, I hold her hands and we're like, yes, that's so that she can't hit you, right?
5: But that's good. I think that's a good dynamic discussion about something. Because you made an assumption, he still needs that kind of affirmation.
8: You know, and I think it doesn't matter how long you've been married, going back and asking some of those questions, because we change, don't we? Even those love languages, something that might have been your love language when you were newlywed. I really want physical touch and quality time together. Maybe, you know, 20 years down the road, you want some acts of service. It's good to keep revisiting those tools.
5: We're down to the end now, but I do want to ask one more question. Then we'll come back next time and ask more questions about how prayer can strengthen your marriage and how to do it effectively together. This last question, how does prayer help bond you closer to your husband, and how does it protect your marriage? And I think in the context for me, you know, we're always dealing with issues within marriage, but the whole concept of how God has constructed us, body, soul, and spirit. And so when you talk about physical intimacy, that's important.
8: Right.
5: But spiritual and emotional intimacy, I'm learning from Gene, to be honest, is really important.
8: Yeah.
5: And sometimes that can be such a valley for a lot of spouses, for a lot of women particularly, because they don't feel like they're getting that closeness. But prayer can help.
8: Prayer can help. Prayer really does open the door to that intimacy. And I think it helps, as we talked earlier, because there are going to be times when we can't love each other well. And by inviting God into that conversation, that just allows him to go to work on both of our hearts to join us together. But, you know, Jim, I tell you, I heard over and over again, what if my spouse doesn't want to pray with me? You know, what if I'm married to a non-believer? What if I'm married to somebody for whom that feels awkward, unfamiliar? And I would say, and that's what the book is all about, is, you know, do what works, do what works. And when we used to teach the marriage courses, one of the things we told people was if your spouse isn't comfortable praying together, maybe start with the question, what can I do to support you? How can I let you know you are loved? And that, too, can open that door to intimacy. It can lead to an environment where maybe prayer does become something that feels more doable, more familiar. But honestly, Malachi 3:16, it's one of my favorite verses. It says, those who honored the Lord, those who feared the Lord, talked with each other, and the Lord listened and heard. And I think that in the context of marriage and in other human relationships, as we are coming together, as we're talking to one another, how can I support you? How can I let you know you're loved? God's listening in on those conversations. And I think that he might even receive those as prayers. So we might not be intentionally saying, okay, bow your head, we're going to pray. But as we're talking about ways we can grow in love, we can grow in support, we can reflect this covenant of love that God loved us first, and we're only loving because he loved us. I think he can receive that as a prayer, and I think God can work in our marriages.
5: Well, I believe that 100%, and it was so great talking with Jody today. Prayer is such a wonderful way to keep your marriage healthy, and it can do so many things for you as a couple. It lessens friction and increases intimacy, and it allows the Lord to work powerfully in your hearts as husband and wife. So you need to get a copy of Jody's book, Praying the Scriptures for Your Marriage. This is an excellent resource every couple should have. We can send this book to you when you make a monthly pledge of any amount to the ministry.
7: Yeah, and another resource we have, Jim, is a set of prayer cards that Jody has developed and provided for us. They're meant to really help make prayer easier, and they're going to enable you to create a daily discipline of prayer in your marriage.
5: And that's exactly why Focus on the Family is here, to help your marriage and your family to thrive in Christ. 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
7: 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I'm John Fuller, inviting you back for more insights about prayer and your marriage next time as we once more help you and your family thrive in Christ.

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5: 3 years ago, terrorists murdered more than 1,200 innocent Israelis and took 250 hostages. 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
7: As Jim Jordan releases new evidence in the Jack Smith 2024 election scandal.
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7: Welcome to Seculo. We made it here, folks. September 24th, Will Haynes in studio. It's just me and Will today. And that means also you. 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It may sound like something that's a flashback from 2024 or 2022 or 2020 or 2018. This feels like sometimes these are on repeat here, folks, and I understand this. But Jim Jordan has been hard at it trying to figure out all the details surrounding the interference that went on with Jack Smith, all of that deal that went down. Of course, you remember the cell phone records being requested. Well, it's gotten even more egregious. Again, it's both horrifying and not shocking at the same time. I think when I was texting Will last night, I was like, I can't say I'm surprised, but it's not, again, every time, even though I'm not surprised that it happened, every time I read it, it's depressing because you realize that these things continued to happen for years and years and years, direct targeting people who are not even just people who would you think were in like the president's inner circle. Anyone he may have or you know interacted with, including at the time, the Speaker of the House, Kevin McCarthy, days after he is put into office, all of a sudden there are records being requested. And the FBI, sadly, wasn't even really told. The agents weren't told even what they were doing. This is from a pretty bombshell report, 57-page report that comes out of Jim Jordan.
9: That's right. This is the House Judiciary Committee's interim staff report. So staffers as well as attorneys compiled this on how Jack Smith and the Biden-Harris Department of Justice disregarded the separation of powers to spy on their political opposition. And it goes on to say, even in the executive summary, that the special counsel's prosecutors tried to silence President Trump with unlawful gag orders, threatened defense attorneys, mishandled key documents, and broke protocols to release a massive trove of alleged evidence just weeks before the presidential election to sway public opinion. So specifically, their actions weren't just to get to the bottom of what they were alleging could be crimes. It was for the purpose of influencing an election. It goes on to say that they have new information that was obtained that shows the Biden-Harris administration's efforts to use the DOJ as a weapon against the political opponents did not stop with President Trump. The Biden-Harris administration, including Special Counsel Smith, ran roughshod over key constitutional protections to spy on Republican members of the U.S. House of Representatives and Senate. We know we've heard a lot about the toll records and the content of text messages that the Senate has released, but this is now the Judiciary Committee's report on the DOJ and on the special counsel. And they are showing, as they're pushing for reforms to the law to make sure this never happens again, but also exposing some of the egregious things that happened that we hadn't heard of yet. And this one is what gets me. And I want to hear people their opinion on this. 1-800-684-3110.
7: All right, that's right. 1-800-684-3110. There are people requesting we start over, Will, because apparently there was some sound issues and visual issues. We will reset. We only got 1 minute until we get back from break. When we get back from that break, I will completely reset this for those of you who may have had tech problems. And just in general, we need to break this all down. What happened with Jack Smith? All you probably saw was me being very animated. I was pumped. The phone lines are open for you at 1-800-684-3110. Again, 1-800-684-3110. The ACLJ is also hard at work. We have always been fighting this, whether we want to call it the quote-unquote deep state or whatever you may want to call it. Our FOIA litigation has always taken really a big precedent over what we do here. And there is so much coming from the world of the ACLJ. I can't wait to share some of the new cases and the things that we have happening right now. It's a very active time. Always seems like surrounding some kind of September, October, back to school, stuff starts to go wild. Of course, heading into the end of the year. And we could use your support right now. That is at 1-800-684-3110 to call. 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That's aclj.org/sign. Again, if you're having issues, we're going to come back in the next segment in just a minute here. We're going to reset all of this. Be right back.
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10: If you're looking for a savior to deliver us this election season, you're looking in the wrong place. Democrats want their majority back. Given their past performance while in the majority, what did they do? They gave us open borders, men and women sports and locker rooms, inflation, and gas prices higher than today, and much more. What makes voters think Democrats will do something different? It's the same with Republicans. They claim they can't pass the Save America Act because they don't have 60 votes in the Senate. Always the excuses. I doubt much will change if they maintain their majority. Our country is in trouble because we're working outside the Constitution, which promised limited government and maximum freedom. The late Bishop Fulton J. Sheen once said this, quote, America, it is said, is suffering from intolerance. It is not. It is suffering from tolerance. Tolerance of right and wrong, truth and error, virtue and evil, Christ and chaos. Our country is not so nearly overrun with the bigoted as it is overrun with the broad-minded. Amen to that. I'm Cal Thomas.
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7: Simple. Welcome back to Seculo. I just want to jump back in and reset the conversation. I know we had some technical difficulties here in the first segment if you're watching online. So let's kind of reframe. Let's pretend we're starting over here. Of course, we are talking about the continual. I mean, again, I said this earlier. It feels sometimes like this is a repeat because of how often we've had to go back and readdress what went on with Jack Smith in terms of the spying, in terms of all the things that happened in his term. And even how FBI agents, who were probably good people who were doing great work, were almost being weaponized for political gain without their knowledge. This is really what was happening. And there is a new 57-page report from Jim Jordan. He had a committee that released this that went through, and their quotes say they ran roughshod over key constitutional protections. And if you really look at it, it was all having to do with people who were in the I mean, the very broad sphere of President Trump. I brought it up earlier, but including the Speaker of the House at the time. And Will, when they were asked, well, why were people why was this happening? Why was it? Who is to blame for all of this? The blame is, I mean, the answer is absurd.
9: This is one of the most shocking portions of this, because we know a lot of this. We know that they were spying on members of Congress. We know that they first said, no, we just got toll records, which were meaning we saw who called who. And then we later find out, we didn't tell you the full truth. We omitted the part that said we also saw the contents. And then we ignored using the protections like a filter team to make sure that we didn't see the contents. We just threw those out as well. But when asked by this committee who was to blame for the unconstitutional seizures of phone records from members of Congress, Special Counsel Jack Smith bizarrely testified that it was President Trump's fault because, quote, he chose to call these members of Congress. Yeah. So the fact that the President of the United States,
7: how dare he,
9: talked to members of Congress, a co-equal branch of government, it's his fault that the special counsel's team then went after those members of Congress's records, asked the court not to tell those members of Congress that their records were being sought so that they never had to find out, and ignored all the constitutional protections like the speech and debate clause, due process rights, a litany of other things that these members of Congress should have been afforded but weren't by this special counsel's office. Who's to blame? Not us, who went roughshod over the Constitution. Not us, who weaponized the Department of Justice to try and sway an election. No. It's President Trump's fault. That is, I feel like, the key definition of Trump derangement syndrome, when you think that every single thing that happens is his fault.
7: And look, I understand. I see comments going, well, what's going to happen now? Well, let's at least take this one part as a win here and say, look, you have a 57-page report coming from Jim Jordan. They were able to actually get in there and get the job done to do these requests. What comes after this? I think we have to see and how that plays out. What would you like to see happen? Give me a call. Let me know. I'd love to hear from you, because right now it's just me and Will today. 1-800-684-3110. An easy way for you to get involved, by the way, is we have a petition available right now. And again, we know the deep state language can get a little tired. It can get a little exhausting when you think, well, we've had President Trump back in office for 2.5 years. You've had Republicans in control. How is this still happening? Well, one, we're looking back historically, but also we know that some of them are institutional issues that have to be taken care of. Now, I think a lot of what's gone on at the FBI has been very positive under Cash and under a lot of people who are there running that team. I think we've seen a huge improvement in a lot of these areas, but it doesn't mean it doesn't exist in some way. And it doesn't mean it can't quickly return to that when you don't have a president in office that you may agree with. I think we can always get stuck, as I brought up here so many times, on the very short-term impact on a lot of these things, and forget that we are just 2 years away from a new president of the United States being selected. 2 years, 24 months, 20, let's say 26 months, 26 months until you have a new president of the United States selected, a new president-elect. Because it won't be President Trump. Obviously, he's not up for re-election, so there will be a new president. And that will determine what the future looks like for the justice system, for the FBI, for all of the different divisions that are under an administration. And you can't just let some of this slide, even if it happened 3 or 4 years ago, even if it happened when this president wasn't in office.
9: That's right. And once again, there is also a part of this report is showcasing what has happened, so it doesn't will not happen again. But once again, the legislature has this oversight role to see, one, where funding goes, what legislation can be crafted. Currently, and this was from this year, June 2nd, Congressman Mike Kelly from Pennsylvania introduced H.R. 9098, which is a bill titled Congressional Records Protection Act, to protect the separation of powers enshrined in the United States Constitution and to end the weaponized surveillance of members of Congress. So there are things that can be done. Once again, they violated the constitutional protections, and a lot of that, I feel like if it ever did go to trial or get to an issue, would have been not evidence that could have been admitted, that could have been fruit of the poisonous tree because of how these things were obtained by the special counsel's office. But then you start to look, okay, there needs to be maybe stronger protections. Maybe there needs to be enumerated consequences if a Department of Justice runs roughshod over the Constitution and decides to go after the individuals that are elected members of Congress. Jack Smith wasn't elected. He wasn't confirmed by the Senate. He was a special counsel. We have issues with the special counsels as they are. I mean, even Justice Thomas, in one of his dissents, brought up the fact that, hey, special counsels may not even be constitutional. So this entire
7: thing.
9: The
7: existence of the role.
9: Right.
7: Like having that as a thing.
9: Delegating powers to someone of this magnitude that is not confirmed by the Senate is even constitutionally skeptical. There's a very good argument from conservative jurists that say it's not.
7: Yeah.
9: So when you start to look at all of this, yes, real change can happen. And I think some of the biggest, I would say, accountability that was had was there was an election. And President Trump was able to shut all of this down.
7: They essentially were all removed from office, if you say that. But again, it doesn't mean that in 2 years something can't shift again. I want to take this call because I understand the feeling. I understand the emotion. It's ACLJ champion. By the way, champions get always jumped up to the front. But also, I want you to tell you, if you want to become a champion, you can do it today. Donation of any kind, just make it recurring. And you become an ACLJ champion. That's what we like to call you here. People that dedicate a certain amount of money each month to the organization. And that can be $5, that can be $500, whatever it can be. You know, we don't say one's a champion. If you are saying you're putting any of your hard-earned income monthly to this organization, you are an ACLJ champion.
11: Just so, it just goes on and on and on. And no one gets any kind of,
7: consequences. No consequences.
9: Well, I would say, Ken, one, there is a consequence. The entire Biden administration is no longer in power. There's no longer that authority. There's no longer the...
7: And not term limited.
9: Right.
7: Boot it out.
9: Department of Justice is not helmed by Merrick Garland anymore as the Attorney General of the United States. Those are consequences. That is, their entire desire to cling to power has been taken away from them. And another thing, too, I think people get caught up on trying to go after the one person, like Jack Smith, when I think the Judiciary Committee has a broader goal here. Obviously, there have been criminal referrals against members of the previous administration's Department of Justice. There have been issues that, and as you know, if you are a follower of this broadcast, the legal system takes a very long time sometimes to get to that point. But it's always also not a guarantee. You are innocent until proven guilty in the eyes of the law in the United States. And that's a good thing. We want to uphold that. But you also have to think there's a broader mission here for the Judiciary Committee and for Chairman Jim Jordan. It's not just to go after the one person that was violating the law. It's to go after the system that made it so easy for these laws to get run over and violated. And that's what you see here in this report. This showcases it and also says, here's some things we got to do to fix this.
7: I see a lot going on in the chat right now. Because I kind of presented the conversation of being 2 years, less than 2 years from, obviously less than 2 years from picking a Republican and Democrat candidate, you know, well less than that. But you're talking about 2 years, 26 months from picking the next president of the United States. It seems early. I remember President Trump announced years ahead that he was running in the election in 2024. Who's your front runner right now that you think can defend something like this, that can keep some of these institutions in check? Because we know we've had Republicans and Democrat presidents who have failed at that, who have let those run into shambles, whether they meant to or not. So who do you think is going to be the strongest in keeping all of this in check and keeping us in the right direction? Of those current people that you see right now, and maybe you got one that's random that we're not thinking about, I want to hear from you. 1-800-684-3110. Because the ramifications of that are being shown right here in paper. It's shown here right here with this Jim Jordan investigation. Give me a call. 1-800-684-3110.
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4: Welcome back to Seculo. I do want to hear from you. We had a bunch of calls and then they went away. So call me now, 1-800-684-3110 to have your voice heard on the air. There's a lot of you who are commenting really aggressively online. Let's get you on the air today. I want to hear from you.
5: Well, and I actually want to take a comment. This is from YouTube, from Bruce. It says, it's not okay
4: Bruce.
5: To... Bruce! Oh, you threw me off there. I don't know if I'll be able to recover from that.
4: Go ahead.
5: It says, it's not okay to violate the law even if the harm parties overcome the damages. I understand the sentiment here because this is going back to what I said, that to some degree that, you know, I mean, there was accountability in the fact that the president overcame what they were throwing at them and trying to sway the election. There's also, when you start to look at, okay, violating the law, violating someone's constitutional rights, sometimes it's not always a criminal offense. I mean, many of the times, I would say almost every time that we take a case on here at the ACLJ where we're alleging that our client's First Amendment rights were violated, so violating the Constitution, it's to restore that right. It's not to get someone thrown in jail. These aren't criminal cases. These are civil cases. So that's partially what I was talking about with the work of the Judiciary Committee, right, is that they're pointing to the fact that Congressman Mike Kelly from Pennsylvania introduced H.R. 9098 in the Congressional Records Protection Act. Sometimes a violation of the Constitution by a party, by a government officer, there may not be criminal consequences for that. It's to restore the right is what you go to court to do. So sometimes that is the role of Congress. If a violation has been done or what they tried to do here, that it may be you cannot do that, but there is no criminal penalty. So you also have to take that in mind. Saying someone violated the law doesn't always mean that there is a statute that lists you go to jail for this. Now, I think that there are plenty of things that could be pointed to here that could be potential criminal violations, that there are things on the books. But that's also for the current Department of Justice to look at and decide. It's not for us that want to see accountability to always go forward and say, I want them in jail no matter what because they violated the Constitution. It's infuriating, but you also have to keep that in mind.
4: In the next segment, by the way, a lot of you I see in the chat are talking about, has there been a reinstatement of some of these press outlets? Are they showing up? Is CNN allowed on the White House campus? What's going on with that? In the next segment, we're going to address the current status of all of that. There's a lot of mixed reporting here. And again, as you probably will see, that this seems to be another what was a strategic political move in terms of, you know, to get things in certain, let's just say it moved the political landscape. It moved the what everyone was talking about. Because, of course, you're going to still have options like CNN and MSNBC, or MS Now, somehow involved in what's going on in the White House. And President Trump can spin that as, they can't stay away from me. They can boycott it, but they can't. And look, somewhat that's absolutely true. Phone lines are open for you, though, about that as well, if you do want to call in. The next segment, we're going to address that a little bit harder.

0: Well, he's done a marvelous job with Florida.
1: Yeah.
0: And he's going to be available.
1: Yeah, of course.
0: So I think it would be perfect.
1: Yeah, he ran last time. Of course, that went a little sideways, I think, for everyone who was running against President Trump. I like Governor DeSantis. I've talked about that before, that I was excited about his run before everything kind of went haywire for every other person running. I mean, it was, we can go back on it and say there was a lot of good people, but Governor DeSantis, well, he's about to be wrapping up, right?
2: Right. Right. There's currently a race for his replacement.
1: Right.
2: Byron Donalds is running as a Republican. I forget who won the nomination.
1: You don't hear his name coming up very much anymore, though.
2: That's right.
1: I have to say, he does seem to have faded a little.
2: I do think that he will make that attempt. I think he is probably doing that work right now to get donors lined up to see if it's there, testing the waters, if you will. But once again, to Diane's point, that sometimes is the way things go for a nominee, is that, yeah, the conversation about the vice president is very up there. The people that you see nationally that are dominating the headlines, Secretary of State Marco Rubio. But many times when it gets into that primary process, you have someone that comes out and says, look, I agree with the way that President Trump did things. And I was governing. These people were the deputies to the president. I was actually governing. I was an executive of the state, and look at everything that Florida has done. That could be, it wouldn't be super surprising if he rose to the top of a primary field state, and look at everything that Florida has done. That could be, it wouldn't be super surprising if he rose to the top of a primary field, after also being through the process before. You know, you think both Marco Rubio as well as DeSantis have been through that nomination process for president before. They both run for president. That they, to some degree, them and their staff, their longtime loyalists, have been through that process and understand what it takes to get it done. Someone like former senator from Ohio, now vice president, J.D. Vance, hasn't been through that style of campaign process other than being on the ticket
1: Tough
2: with President
1: Trump.
2: Tough
1: hill to climb, though, whenever you're going against even the vice president, the current vice president.
2: 100%.
1: Just based on airtime that you already are going to have, name recognition, the push likely from the president of the United States. There's a lot. I mean, I can't really even in my head quickly jump back to the vice president that ran that didn't get the nomination. I'm sure there is one in recent history, but in my head, I can't. Nothing jumps to mind very quickly.
2: Right. Well, I mean, you think the most recent, obviously, vice president that got the nomination would have been Al Gore.
1: Yeah. Directly. Joe Biden was second time around. Yeah.
2: Right. Exactly. It wasn't immediately after being an extension of that presidency.
1: Obama administration, yeah.
2: And what we were, that's 26 years ago now.
1: So Al Gore,
2: more than a quarter of
1: George
2: a century.
1: H.W. Bush. You know, these are people who were the name that everyone recognized. So
2: right.
1: It's a tough, like it's almost like beating an incumbent who it's never easy to go in there and upset it. However, and that's not to say they'll win the general.
2: That's for the nomination.
1: For
2: process,
1: the nomination.
2: Right.
1: Yeah, I'm saying for the nomination. But again, do I hope Governor DeSantis jumps in there? Sure, I hope we have a lot of great names. I always love to see a packed field of qualified candidates that we can all decide on. And I think you do have people who have been leading very well. Governor DeSantis is one of them who obviously has made Florida into a really, it's always has been a thriving state, but even more so than ever before. Hey, we're going to have a break here, less than a minute, if you're watching online. So don't go anywhere. We're going to chat a little bit more about the press. We're going to have a break here, less than a minute, if you're watching online. So don't go anywhere. We're going to chat a little bit more about the press and what the what's going on where there. We'll give you a full update of the press and the boycott and the situation with President Trump and the White House and CNN and Fox and MS Now and all of them kind of coming together, as, of course, that was a big stink over the last week. Also, we do know that there's still updates coming in from the UN with Prime Minister Netanyahu speaking today. A lot happening in that world in relation to Israel. We'll get back to you very soon. Less than a minute. Don't go anywhere. 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
4: 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This is Seculo. 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
5: Welcome to the second half hour of Seculo. Will Haynes in studio with me. This is Logan Seculo. We got a few phone lines still open for you at 1-800-684-3110. Of course, we are talking about that really bombshell Jack Smith investigation done by Jim Jordan. We'll get back to that, but I do also know that there's a lot of conversation surrounding that press boycott of the White House and the all the press events that were going on in the White House, whether that was, you know, the banning originally of CNN and MS Now and some of the more liberal-leaning outlets, to where Fox News even decided we're going to link arms with our friends across the aisle because we don't believe that they should have been kicked out. That conversation kept happening. It felt like within days it sort of fell apart. You know, you saw all the press that was surrounding President Trump, even at the event with the mayor of New York City and other places. And he seemed to not really care that much that they were there. In some ways, it became a talking point, a almost comedic talking point of, look, you can't get away from me, though that's not necessarily how it was running. And now it feels like, as of today, there was some interference from the courts.
6: Well, I think to some degree, we can also look back on this move and see that it was kind of a little bit of get your attention for that Trump TV White House announcement that it kind of fizzled. It didn't really do much. 24-hour news from the White House. Now, I have my own issues with...
5: Well, it wasn't, though. It was right. Just 24-hour feed of the best of President Trump.
6: Right, which when is... there's a little bit of irony here that when it is the best that's put out by the White House 24/7, and then people are like, CNN's only propaganda. It's like, well, then we are. That is, by definition, only saying the good things on a 24-hour loop, yeah. A propaganda-type move. But here's what we have here. The White House was told by the court, because these journalistic outlets, and people are going to get mad at me for calling them that, these news outlets.
5: The legacy media.
6: Legacy media
5: there
6: outlets.
5: You go, Will.
6: Went and sought a temporary restraining order. So basically a 14-day pause on his ban, say reinstate our passes while we continue to go into this, this entire litigation because it's going to continue on. So sought a temporary restraining order against the president, against the White House for their credentials. The judge, who is a Trump appointee, so before people say, you know, oh, you know, rogue radical judge,
5: yeah.
6: Going to be a conservative jurist here.
5: Well, we know how President Trump even feels about his own Supreme Court justices that he selected.
6: Well, because once again, to the despair of the Democrats, we do have an independent judiciary.
5: Yeah, they don't always vote the way the president
6: I think
5: wants.
6: That's the exception that proves the rule here, that we don't need to completely reform our judicial system. Anyhow, he grants the TRO, and then the White House defied the court order and didn't allow MS Now, CNN, or Politico back on campus. There was a lot of mix-up. It also seems like it could be a little bit of an administrative issue, because then the judge ordered them to respond to non-compliance allegations by about 3 minutes ago, our time. So I haven't seen if that has been filed in court or not specifically, but that could put them in an issue where they're held in contempt of court. It could bring, you know, where people are temporarily jailed for ignoring the order. It wouldn't be the president himself. It'd be someone on staff probably, but that ignored the order of the judge. Now we're seeing that CNN is back on campus at the White House. This is a report on X from another member of the press from the Daily Wire that's the White House correspondent, was able to report they're back here. So it is a back and forth. I do think the noncompliance initially doesn't make that judge happy. That's probably not going to help you down the line. But I think at the end of the day, I don't think this was meant to be a forever story by the White House. I think a lot of this, as we say, is changing the narrative.
5: Yeah, CNN back on campus, my favorite Rodney Dangerfield film.
6: Yes, it was only direct to DVD.
5: Yeah, exactly. Phone lines are open for you, 1-800-684-3110. In the next segment, we're also going to talk a little about the New York Times. We're going to take some calls. We've got phone lines open. And a ton of you watching right now. A lot of you watching and a lot of phone lines open. Do something about that. Fix that for us. 1-800-684-3110. I do see quite a few names popped up of who you think is going to be that next president of the United States. And again, you may feel like that's far away. But when it comes to big moments like this, we got to look into how things were being run in previous administrations. We have to remember that that is not very far away. We'll be right back.
1: 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So get your tickets at wavawaver.com. 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
5: Hey, welcome back. 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
6: Good to see you, Logan.
5: We're going to take some calls. A lot of you called in. Still a few lines open. 1-800-684-3110. We'll go ahead and take some of these. Some of you guys have been on hold for quite a little while. Let's go to Gene first, though, in Wisconsin, who's watching on the Salem News Channel, which, by the way, is another way you can watch this show live. We do it again live, 12 to 1 p.m. Eastern time. You can work your way back from there where we are live on the Salem News Channel. That's available on a lot of, what do they call it? It's fast. It's a fast channel. It's a fast channel. It's a free Pluto, Roku. It's on a lot of those options, the Salem News Channel. A lot of great lineup, but we're on there. Gene, go ahead.
9: Hi. I think DeSantis, as far as him being in the running, I don't know if DeSantis is strong enough. I would think J.D. Vance or Rubio.
5: Yeah.
9: Because we need somebody with a backbone like Trump has. And not care about what people think, because they need to do what they need to do. It's just got to be, they go with what they know is right. And I'm really struggling with this idea of Democrat socialist. They're two totally separate words. How can you have a socialist Democrat? You know, and how is it possible for them to put their hand on the Bible and swear that they're going to uphold the Constitution when everything they believe in is the opposite?
5: Sure. I could break down, Gene, the difference between what they would say is a Democrat socialist and someone who is just a socialist or part of socialism. To do that, though, would be exhausting a lot of energy that really is kind of unnecessary, in the sense of they believe in a lot more social programs, things that get done, of course, more elected.
6: Well, it's not Democrat socialist. It's democratic
5: socialism.
6: And really what they mean is that majority rules. They mean that we get enough people to think like us and we take over everything. And that is why our constitutional republic is safeguards people in demographics that are in the minority party, politically speaking. That the mob rule, those that win the election, it's part of the reason also why we don't have popular vote for president. It is protect the minority ideologies and belief systems and in every other sense of that term that you are not then just completely steamrolled by those in power.
5: Remember, there's also nuances they will claim within democratic socialists. So you have someone like AOC being like, well, I'm a member of the New York Democratic Socialists, but not the main party Democrat Socialists. That's way too far.
6: Of course, that's what you'd say when you're running for president.
5: There's all of these layers. And I think what you have to remember is what it's really doing in some ways is appealing to a younger base that wants free everything. Not to say, by the way, that they won't win. We saw what happened in New York City. And by the way, we saw President Trump meeting with that mayor of New York City in a very cordial, friendly way, in a way that felt very positive. Why? Because he's a very engaging speaker. Let's not kid ourselves. The mayor of New York City and AOC are very talented. They are very smart people. You may disagree with everything they stand for, and likely you do. But don't put it past them that they're not going to win elections, that the Democratic Socialists are not going to do it. They are a very charismatic group, and they offer a utopian state for a lot of people that feel disenfranchised by the way the economy is going, by the way that they have been raised. A lot of it is appealing to not our generation, not even the millennial, but to the next generation of that. It's before you get to your Gen Alphas, before you get to your, it's more like the Gen Z group. That group, you know, people that are right now aged, let's say, 18 to 25, that is who you're going to rile up with this. Because you're going to have a generation coming in. I would actually say it's a little older than that. 25 to 35. The generation below that, by the way, I think it's going to be radical. You're going to have a really strong group of people right now who are currently in college or a little bit younger. But you're living through a moment where the top tier candidates are going to be appealing to a younger group that's 25, 35. And they hear that because they have seen the consequences of their own actions often. And would love to blame that on the government. And now we have a rise in Democrat socialism.
6: Well, and once again, they are looking at this. And I know a lot of people are concerned by seeing the rise in it and to see not just the ability for these individuals to win House seats in places like New York or in California or even in Colorado as we see this happening, but really to see it becomes such the ideology is becoming mainstream within the Democrat Party. We talked earlier this week about those statistics and the from that poll of where the party is today, where Democrats and liberals are today. And we talked about a lot of the shocking things that they'd be okay with a military coup. If they woke up and there was a headline that President Trump had been taken out by the military and that there was a military leadership installed, they would feel it was a majority either felt strongly positive feelings or somewhat positive feelings about that. But that wasn't the only thing in that. It was all of the other issues that the DNC is now co-opted from the DSA, like abolishing the Senate, about completely changing the structure of our separation of powers, about packing the Supreme Court, making it a less independent judiciary, by the way, when you do that. All of those things are not coming from the traditional old guard Democrats. It's coming from the philosophy that the DSA is instilling in these candidates and also in the voter base. So, yeah, they may get into office and say, I swear on this Bible or whatever they choose to swear on, the oath to uphold the Constitution. Yeah. But what are they probably most focused on? The ability to amend that Constitution.
5: Absolutely.
6: So, yeah, it is a little not we know that our hope and our faith and our trust is in God and that he's in control of all things. But it is unsettling that that is where the mainstream party on the left of America is co-opting a lot of those ideas.
5: I think there are ways to see social programs that are happening. And there are social programs, by the way, that we all do agree on for the most part. There are things that are being done that you want your government to go in and work on the roads. You want them to do all of these kind of things. You even help people who are in need. There are levels to that. It's when it becomes about everyone and that everyone becomes this sort of victim of the system is where it gets out of line. We are not talking about not being compassionate. We are not talking about looking at things from a rational point of view or having programs that do help communities. Of course, I 100% agree with those, probably more so than a lot of people. But what I don't agree with, again, is this massive victim mentality from what feels like an entire generation that is going to be activated and have already seemed to be activated in the political process. I want to take a call, though, about a different group. Let's go to Nick in Washington, D.C. Nick, go ahead. You're on the air right now.
0: Yeah. Hi there. Yeah, I like Marco Rubio. And the reason why is that the Latinos, a lot of Latinos voted for Trump. And now because of all the deportation that's been going down, a lot of them feel betrayed. So I feel that if Marco Rubio for president, and he could do something for Latinos, like Latinos that have been here for 10 years plus that have never gotten in trouble with the law, somehow, you know, work hard, take care of their family, make them citizens, I think a lot of Latinos will come back to the...
5: Yeah, hey, Nick, we lost your connection there. I do think, like, I hate when people start, like, putting voter blocks around race or gender or whatever it may be, or religion, because I think often that becomes very oversimplified. I feel like the Democrats do it much more than even the Republicans, because then that's always the shocking number. How many Hispanic people voted for a Republican? Can you believe it? How many black people voted for a Republican? Can you believe it? It's never the other way. I don't like that. However, I do think it's going to be an interesting stat to pay attention to in the midterms is what did the situation with ICE, and look, I think we can all agree that even those who are on the full-blown, they love everything ICE has been doing, that there have been some blunders over the last years. There has been some mishandling of some of it. People have been killed. All of those things happen. There have been people who are not trained. We know, we've gone through this, and there's been replacements to those people, by the way, yeah, who were doing that.
6: At very least, it was a PR blunder because you saw replacement at Department of Homeland Security.
5: So right. I'm not defending one way or the other, but what I'm saying is we know that there were changes that had to be made because we saw it wasn't being worked on the way it was, you know, supposed to be. Does that affect that voter block, if you will, coming in the midterms? I think that's going to be very interesting to watch, and maybe that will see a rise of somebody like a Marco Rubio. I'm not sure. I don't know how that plays out. Florida's also, where Marco's from, very different. It has been a purple state for a long time and then became a very red state over the last decade, including, by the way, that block. Because that block of voters, if you will, a lot of them are from Cuban descent, refugees that came in, and trust me, if you want to talk to somebody that is against democratic socialism, you talk to our Cuban American base, because they have something to say. Phone lines are open for you, though, at 1-800-684-3110. 1-800-684-3110. Last segment of the day. 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
5: Segment of the day. Still a couple lines open if you want to call in. 1-800-684-3110. Talking about a whole litany of topics today, Will. It's been a lot of fun. Thanks for joining us. I slowed it down for this segment. You know, a lot of times you come in hot.
6: Yeah.
5: But
6: for the final?
5: We got 8.5 minutes to kill. So you said you had a couple comments. You want to take some comments or you want to take some calls?
6: Start with a caller because I misplaced that piece of paper.
5: Okay. Well, you know what? So this is when we do the slow version of the show.
6: All right.
5: Call them at that. We're headed towards the end of the week, guys. We got to take some deep breaths in. Okay. As your daughter said, sometimes the show can't just be blah, blah, blah, blah, blah. We can't keep doing this.
6: Right.
5: And this has been top tier. We can't keep doing this show.
6: Right. Yeah. Yeah. I mean, so that was kind of the whole premise of it.
5: That kind of was, I mean, that was almost the tease. Let's take some calls, though. This is about the press issues. Let's go to Phil on line two. Phil, go ahead.
13: Tongue-in-cheek thing. In 1977, my program director at the radio station I started at told me, when you got to kill time, work it to death. But, hey, in regards to this press thing, and maybe I've got my history wrong, but my attitude on this is, the press, to be in the White House, in that press room, is a privilege. It is not in the Constitution anyplace. When our forefathers put the Constitution together, they did not mention CNN being in the press room.
5: Well, yeah,
13: in 1933, for President Roosevelt, a swimming pool was built in the basement of the White House. He had polio, and it helped relieve his discomforts. The next couple presidents enjoyed it. By the time the Nixon administration rolled around, they were being, the press was underfoot. And somebody said, hey, these guys are all over and they're in the way. Let's take that swimming pool and we'll make it into a press pool. Or today's standards, a cesspool. So they redid that whole room. It now became the press room. And it is a privilege, as far as I'm considered, as far as I'm concerned, for them to be in that press room. They're not telling them what they can or cannot print. They are saying, hey, if you want to play nice and be a credible reporter, which credibility in journalism has gone out the window about the 1990s, they're still welcome to go into the White House and they still have to be approved. But if you want to be in this press room, that's a privilege. Now, correct me if I'm wrong.
5: Now, I don't know all the facts about the creation of the press room. I will be honest with you. And as we know, the relationship between the press and the Nixon administration ended swimmingly. It went very well.
6: You like that?
5: But Phil, I do think that you bring up some interesting points. Of course, it's not in the Constitution that CNN is allowed. Of course, CNN not founded until, the early 80s, late 70s, early 80s. So that's, couldn't have happened. However, is there precedent for this? Well, a judge is getting involved, and of course we know what they love to do with the Trump administration is you get a judge involved, even if it seems like it's ridiculous. Now, again, I think it's not a good idea. I've been very honest and very clear about that, because I think you will set a precedent moving forward, where you could have a very easy way for the next, because as you said, the presidents love the spoils of the previous president, even if they disagreed with them at first. So what they could easily say is, okay, I'm Democrat President X, no longer will I allow Fox in, or even moderate, let's say a News Nation, you know, someone that's a little bit more bending left, but isn't quite just pure propaganda. That could be a big issue moving forward. So I always like to look at the ramifications going forward. I understand your thoughts, though, right now in this, and a judge is getting involved.
6: Well, and Phil, to your point, yes, it's not as if he made a law banning CNN from speaking, so violating the First Amendment in that way. But so what they're arguing in this is that their First Amendment rights were violated, as well as their Fifth Amendment rights. In the Fifth Amendment, they're saying they were banned without due process, that he just decided and targeted three specific people for banning without any sort of appeal, without any sort of procedure that could go. He just said, y'all, no more. Then the First Amendment is that they are being blocked specifically in retaliation for their reporting and discriminating against their viewpoint. Now, obviously, this is going to play out for a long time. There's probably 1,000 different ways that this could end up. What the judge gave was a temporary restraining order, a TRO, for 14 days, 2 weeks, before they can get to another phase of this. And that is probably a cautious move by the judge here, based off of the complaints of First Amendment and Fifth Amendment restrictions, especially when you have the White House saying things like, we don't like what they're saying. And when you have the president say, fake news, I don't like them, I'm banning them. So sometimes the context here doesn't necessarily go in favor of the White House with the statements of the president, as well as some of the other reporting that they listed were some statements like they reported this, and it were things that the White House press office had directly given the outlets. So they were discriminating against them for reporting things that were given to them by the White House. So yeah, it's a complicated thing, and I don't know how it's going to end up long term, but the judge obviously at this stage thought granting a TRO was appropriate.
5: Was worth it. Let's go ahead and switch topics a little bit to Carol in California, watching on Salem News Channel. Carol, go ahead.
14: Yes. Hi. Yeah, what I wanted to tell people is that, and I guess a lot of people know this, but too many don't. This thing with this communism and socialism and all of that, this is just another ripoff that they did in Russia, that they did in other different countries to shut them down and take them over and loot them. Communism is nothing but an orchestrated looting and a takeover of a country by these elites, by these oligarchs, who right now the situation with them is that they are trying to save their system, and there's really no saving it.
5: The creep is very real, Carol. I think that's absolutely true. You have to pay attention when things start creeping in and going from fringe, and all of a sudden they're sort of like a little less fringe and then a little less, and all of a sudden they're moderate, and then all of a sudden, out of nowhere, they are the main line of the party.
6: Well, and once again, I think back to something you said earlier, that when you're talking about socialism here, this isn't like social programs. That is what, you know, we talk about the scourge of socialism for so many years, and a lot of times it was just talking about adding social programs and things that, those are genuine policy debates. Yeah. What the DSA, the Democratic Socialists of America, and what a lot of these candidates under the DNC are now pushing for is a Marxist-style socialism that you would have seen in places like Russia, in places like Central America, that are, it is pure Marxism. It is not the constitutional republic framework that we have. They're working within that to try and bring about their change, but it is a very revolutionary ideology.
5: Yeah, I think we need to make sure that's clear. Hey, Kurt, unfortunately, we're not going to be able to get to you today. You can call back tomorrow. We'll try to get you earlier in the broadcast. Thankfully, you held the least of everybody, but I appreciate your call either way, but unfortunately, not be able to get to you. That being said, 1 minute left. If you want to support the work of the ACLJ, do it right now. We are in not one of our big special months, but what I can tell you is that you guys are reacting. And we have some really interesting cases we're going to be talking about very soon. One of which, by the way, came because someone, one of our viewers, one of our listeners, one of our supporters, tagged me on social media and said, look at this story. You think the ACLJ can get involved in this? And guess what? It did get to me. I took it direct to our team, and now it's happening. That is the impact when you get involved in the work here. You're going to be changing people's lives. Simple actions can really move things forward. So right now, I'm going to encourage you to go to ACLJ.org, be a part of the team today, whether it's signing a petition, whether it's sharing content, of course, donating, if you can. We'll talk to you tomorrow.
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19: Hey, welcome to New Life Live. I'm your host, Brian Perez. I'm here with licensed marriage and family therapist, J.J. West, as well as clinical psychologist, Dr. Jill Hubbard. Linda, we see you there on the phones. We'll get to you in just a moment. But first, Dr. Jill, what's on your mind to start us off?
20: Hello, guys.
19: Hi.
20: Good to be with you again. So I was worried about what I was going to talk about today. So I decided to talk about worry.
19: There you go.
20: So I'm wondering, are you a worrywart or a Debbie Downer or a fearer of what might happen or a catastrophic thinker? All of these fall under the category of worry. I come from a long line of worriers. Both my grandmothers, born around 1910, were chronic worriers. In fact, when I was a kid, I thought that's how you show love, right?
19: Right.
20: That's how grandmas show love. Yep. They worry about you. They worry you're not eating enough or, you know, all the little things. But I also realized as an adult, and looking back, one of my grandmothers didn't even drive. She was too worried to drive. That really they, in a lot of ways, felt very trapped and powerless in their lives. And so worry was a way to kind of fill that gap. So worry is our thoughts, and it happens in our mind. Stress, you know, when your body feels stressed, that's what happens in your body. Those are the physiological responses. And then anxiety that results is kind of the combination of the two. So here's the thing, though, about worry. So many people, and us as Christians, and I heard this recently, and this is part of what got me thinking about worry, is that did you know, Brian and JJ, that worry is not a faith problem? You know how often we tell people, oh, just trust God, don't worry.
19: Right.
20: It's actually an attention problem. It is about, it's because most people that are Christians and worriers, you know, do have faith. So why this constant worry? It's constantly pulling our attention and focusing on the things that we fear. And what we give our attention to is what increases it. It's what increases in our minds and in our bodies, right? There's a diagnostic category, generalized anxiety disorder. So this is often the person that, you know, just tends to chronically worry about everything. And like I said, it could be just, you know, minor worrying, kind of worry wart kind of stuff to just catastrophic thinking. And we all can fall into that easily. None of us are immune from it. But those that have it chronically end up with kind of a generalized anxiety disorder. Okay, so from a spiritual standpoint, if we look at Luke 12, verse 25, that says, "And which of you by being anxious can add a single hour to his lifespan?" Okay. Verse 26. If then you are not able to do as small a thing as that, why are you anxious about the rest? Okay, logically, yes, Lord, that makes so much sense. We can't control things, but our worry is a form of us trying to take control when we feel powerless. And there's some magical thinking that goes along with it, that our brain actually links our worrying to thinking that we can keep things from happening. And I have so much more, but there's music. So I will stop there.
19: But you know what? We've got a whole hour, so maybe we can come back to it a little bit later. We do want to get to Linda's question in just a moment. But, you know, as Christians, we all know that we want to make much of Jesus. When we're worrying, though, we're making much of the problem, right?
20: We are.
19: We're drawing
20: that
19: attention to the problem, and that is not what we're supposed to be doing. Mm-hmm. So let's quit being worriers, and let's be warriors. Sorry, that was kind of cheesy.
20: Left my own heart.
19: We'll be right back with Linda and Dr. Jill Hubbard and J.J. West here on New Life Live.
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19: 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Welcome to New Life Live, Linda.
22: Hi, how are you today?
19: Doing well. Thanks so much for calling in. What's going on?
22: Well, I was just listening to you last hour, and I've listened often, and I've often wanted to call in. So I'm a little nervous and feeling a little insecure about asking this question. I've been married for 34 years, and our marriage has been one. We love each other. However, our sexual intimacy is lacking, and it isn't because of me. And so I often feel isolated because typically it's the man that wants to be intimate and the woman that doesn't for whatever reasons. But our story is the opposite. And I just would love to know how to walk through that in a way that honors God above all things and then my husband.
19: You say you've been married 34 years?
22: Yep.
19: And it's always been like this?
22: I have always been the aggressor, and I mean, I can remember going back 15, 20 years saying, you know, if we don't figure this out, this is a problem. But I guess we're both not big on confrontation and probably pretty private. I don't really know why we have a hard time fixing this. I'm open to fixing it. I don't think he knows how to fix it, to be quite frank with you.
20: What does he say about it, Linda?
22: Not much of anything.
23: And has he ever offered any explanation, or does he acknowledge the fact that you're the initiator?
22: No. He doesn't. I can bring it up. I've cried and bawled and said, why are we doing this? Why don't you want me? Why? And it's really to a brick wall. I don't think he knows how to do it. I know he's not into pornography, and at best I know. I know he hasn't never cheated on me. We've been faithful to one another. But the last, we're getting older. So the last 5 years, we've had sex once, and that it just makes me sad. I'm at a point now in my life, though, as I age, I'm a couple years older than him. I'm at a place where I can't. It hurts too bad. I feel very rejected and ignored. So I don't really know how to walk through it. Am I the only woman out there that experiences it?
20: Not at all.
23: No, not at all. Not at all.
20: Unfortunately, we hear these stories. This? Yeah.
3: Yeah. Why don't we talk about it? That's a great question.
20: Yeah.
22: Yeah, I don't understand why I feel so alone. And I have had the pastor out to the house. We have a great pastor, but he does didn't really know how to handle the situation.
23: No.
22: So.
23: Yeah. Yeah, more than likely not. Because honestly, a lot of pastors, one, they have to wear so many different hats. And
22: correct.
23: So, and most of them don't have the training in how to deal with some of these more challenging psychological issues. They just, you know, it's not a knock on them. They never received that kind of training.
20: And, well, it's like going to a GP for a specific cancer diagnosis.
23: Correct. Correct.
22: Right. I completely understand that. Okay. We love our pastor and we continue to go to our church.
23: So there's any number of reasons, Linda, there's any number of reasons why your husband might not be interested in sex, and they range in severity. It could be he grew up in a very conservative, reserved home where sex in all forms was taboo. We don't talk about it. We don't think about it. We don't look at it. If you do, you're being bad. You're being disobedient. It's dirty, to be avoided at all costs. It could be something along those lines. It could be there's certain forms of on the autism spectrum where sex and physical touch are really uncomfortable, and it's not talked about. And so it could be something along those lines. It could be a shame-based thing for him. There could be a lack of connection and not having the language or the ability to have the conversations with you about what's happening. There could be a history of sexual abuse that occurred for him that he's maybe not even fully aware of, but has never talked about. And so it hasn't been addressed. And so he continues to take that brokenness and that shame into his adult relationships. And I'm just scratching the surface, by the way. There's a whole bunch of other reasons why this may be happening. But here's the good news. If he would be willing to see a therapist who has experience with sexual counseling, sexual therapy, there is hope for something different. Now, it could start with attending something like the Intimacy and Marriage Workshop, where we start to give language to being able to talk about our sexual desires, whether they're there or not, why they might be there or not. Talking about our bodies and that it's okay to talk about our bodies. It's okay to talk about arousal. It's okay to talk about what touch feels good versus what touch doesn't feel good. So it could start with something like that. But I do think with the severity, the fact that this has been throughout the entire marriage and not just as you've aged and, you know, erectile dysfunction or vaginal dryness, all those things, right? Like we're not talking about that. We're talking about throughout the whole marriage, that I do think it would be helpful for both of you to talk with a therapist about how you start to have these conversations. Yeah, go ahead, Jay.
20: And as well as, I don't know if he's ever had a medical workup, because along with what JJ is mentioning, and again, he's just scratching the surface, there's also some men just have really low testosterone.
23: That's correct.
20: And thus they have just a lower desire, and then the shame of that, the fear of not being able to perform, and I don't know, does he tend to be a man that's generally passive in most areas of his life?
22: Well, I can tell you we have had his testosterone tested, and he was on testosterone shots and creams and all that, and it didn't help.
20: Okay.
22: And then I revert back to it must be me, which has been a really crummy place to be. And I know I have to believe that it's not me.
20: Right.
22: So otherwise I'd lose my mind, right?
20: Right.
22: I don't think he's passive.
20: Okay.
22: Old school, you know, men don't tell you how they feel. He doesn't talk about emotions. He can't. He can cry at a commercial, but he can't tell me, you know, he has a hard time saying, I love you, you're beautiful. Mm. All the things that us as women would like to hear a little more often, probably. And I've just resigned myself to the fact that can I assume that what I'm hearing you say, that through certain counseling, we actually, even though we're in our 60s, we might be able to have an intimate relationship if we get there? I don't know.
20: I think there's always hope if both people will engage in a process. Right. And depending on kind of what gets uncovered, I think the intimacy in marriage would be a really great place to start, because that's going to increase your emotional connection and your emotional understanding of each other and where these hurts come from. And as you have compassion for one another, that softens your heart towards the other.
3: Mm-hmm.
20: And that lends itself then to moving in that direction, because it feels safer.
22: And I do think that there's probably, you know, for him to talk about this has probably got to be very uncomfortable as a man. Mm-hmm.
20: Yes.
22: Because men don't have this problem, right?
20: Mm-hmm.
23: Right? Well, just in the same way that you feel like, oh, there must be something wrong with me that I have a higher sex drive than my husband. Am I the, you know, your first question to us, am I the only woman that mm-hmm. is facing this, right? So same thing for him. He may be going, gosh, I don't have the sex drive that other men have. There must be something wrong with me. That means I'm broken and I can't talk about it, right? Mm-hmm.
20: Yeah.
3: We've given you a lot there, Linda.
20: A lot of shame for him. And he tends to bury that.
22: And it is something that I feel very isolated with. I don't hear other women talking about this.
23: Right.
20: Because typically, Linda, hear about the women the opposite, right? They don't want sex because their husband wants it too much. And it's like, well, be careful what you wish for, because on your side of things, it's terrible to not have your husband seek you out and show you that he desires you in that way. So you're not alone, but you're right. Women also feel shame about it and tend to not talk about it. I mean, I've heard, you know, marriages, they've gone 20 years without sex.
23: Mm-hmm. Yeah.
20: It's so sad.
23: Let me say this, Linda. You are not wrong or broken or dysfunctional for wanting intimacy with your husband, desiring to be desired by him, desiring to for him to want to be close to you, for him to want to express his love for you, for him to want to touch you, for him to want to express physically his desire for you. All of those things are built in as part of your good design. That's there's nothing wrong with you longing for those things. So I want to say that emphatically, that is an indication of the good desires that God placed in your heart. There's definitely some things that have gotten in the way of the expression of that. And I think the more you know, if you and your husband can get into some good counseling where he starts to uncover some of the why behind this, it could also help you, because then you understand this isn't just a rejection. It's not just he's not interested, he's not attracted to you, that there could be some very clinical or biological or psychological reasons that have gotten in the way of him being able to enjoy his desire of you.
3: I think, too, it's not something a guy would bring up to another guy necessarily, as we discussed a few minutes ago, but women, too. I mean, you guys sitting over coffee or tea or lunch or whatever, and it's how do you bring something like that up because of the shame that it might cause? Mm-hmm. So yeah,
20: and it's just not painful. An easy topic. When women do share it, it's painful for them.
3: Mm-hmm. Well, Linda, thanks for calling in today. We really do suggest that you check out the Intimacy and Marriage Weekend Workshop. It starts tomorrow in Dallas, Texas. You can find out more about it on our website, newlife.com, or by calling 1-800-NEW-LIFE. Let's go to Mike in Simi Valley, who watches us on YouTube, and says here that Mike went to the most recent Everyman's Battle Intensive too long ago, the one that started September 11th. What's going on, Mike?
0: Yeah, hi. I did go to the Everyman's Battle, and thank you, JJ, for putting it together and for everything. It was really, really insightful. It was great. And one of the things that I got out of it was he talked a lot about the masks that we wear, you know, and the thing, my dad, when I was younger, my dad, he abused me and abandoned me, you know, and my siblings. And so, like, as a result, I felt insignificant. And I've always worn a mask of, like, trying to look important, be important, like I'm somebody, you know, because my dad treated me that way. And I never realized that I wore that mask. That's one of the masks that I wore, you know. And by the way, Chris, the guy Chris, he was in my group, and he didn't really share, but he got a lot out of the weekend. I know he did. He just wasn't able to share for some reason. But he really did, and he created a group, and he's connecting all of us together, you know. And he helped me the other night. When I was struggling, I called and I felt like he rescued me.
3: Wow. Hey, Mike, we've got to take a break, but we want to continue talking about this. Such a good conversation when we return on New Life Live.
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3: We're talking to Mike in Simi Valley, California, who went to one of our, well, our most recent Everyman's Battle Intensive in Orange County. And we have another one coming up in just a few weeks. But, Mike, I loved how you were talking about Chris, who was the guy that called in on a previous episode that Jill and JJ were on.
20: Yeah, a week ago.
3: And you said, Chris, that he was kind of the quiet guy. He didn't say anything, but he's the one who's setting up all the groups, and he's the one that's calling and everything else. I love that.
20: He absorbed a lot.
0: I'm not sure why, but for some reason he was having a hard time, you know, sharing like all that happened, because he was really, you know, we're interacting. I mean, we all were. Mm-hmm. But and one of the things too is that my group leader, he asked me a question. Like, he was real adamant about asking me a question. And I don't even remember the question, but I remember the answer, because it came to me as soon as he asked the question, and it had to do with the mask. Like, and I, I,

0: Oogway, and Master Oogway tells him this vision of the bad guy, Tai Lung, getting out of prison, and Master Shifu's freaking out. He's like, oh my gosh, we need to call the prison. We need to double the guard, triple the guard. We can't let this happen. And Master Oogway says, the path one takes to avoid one's destiny is often the one on which he finds it. And wow. So you're absolutely right that we put on these masks as a way to protect ourselves from rejection, from pain, from separation. But those very masks that we wear keep others at arm's mm-hmm. length. And so we experience rejection, disconnection, yeah. separation, right? And so then we redouble our efforts and we put on a different mask, or mm-hmm. we put on a thicker mask, or we go to some other extreme, desperately trying for connection. And ultimately what we have to do, and what you talked about, Mike, is learning to take that mask off. And mm-hmm. and it's all of us. We all do it. We all have masks. We all wear masks, different kinds of masks, but we all wear masks in the hope that other people will find it more acceptable than the real thing.
1: Mm-hmm.
2: Yeah, that is true.
1: Right.
2: Yeah.
1: So in short, we create the very thing we're trying to avoid. And we don't see our participation in that.
0: That's right. So, Mike, let me ask you a question. What was it that convinced you? How did you make the decision to go? Because I bet you there are guys out there right now who are listening to the program who are on the fence. They're like, I mean, I've heard it's pretty good. Maybe, I don't know. Gosh, it's, you know, can I give up the time and the money? And, oh, it's going to be like, how did you decide? How did you make that decision? Yes, now is the time. I'm going to the intensive.
2: Okay, so yeah, I'm glad you asked, because I did want to say, and I had forgotten, that Kay, I don't know, she works for New Life Ministries, and she called me, and she encouraged me to go. And because I reached out like a month or two ago when it was in Dallas, Texas, I think, I just reached out and I asked about the cost of the lodging or whatever, and then so the man got back to me, and then but Kay, a woman named Kay, called me and she encouraged me to go. And then but also I'm afraid to say this, but for fear of looking bad or whatever, but I actually got a scholarship. You know, I paid something, but I got a scholarship, and so I went. I knew I needed to go, and so I went. Thanks to Kay, she encouraged me to go.
3: Well, thank you for taking that mask off, too, because here you were ashamed to say that you got a scholarship. There's nothing wrong with that. It's great, because if it's keeping anybody from going, if finances are getting in the way, like we always say, give us a call because we can help you. We have these need-based scholarships so that you can attend the next Every Man's Battle. And, Mike, what an encouraging phone call.
1: And it was really kind of over time, Mike, because you were calling about Dallas and you ended up in Orange County. So God was working on your heart to give you the courage to go and using others.
2: Well, Orange County is closer to home, too, though.
1: So. Well, that's what I know. It is. Yes.
3: But I love that you were willing to drive or fly from California to Dallas.
1: You were.
0: Thanks so much for calling, Mike. Man, it's so good to hear your voice again. And I'm just thrilled to hear that you're continuing to do the work. Even after the intensive is over, you're continuing to do the work of connection. Mm-hmm. And you're continuing to do the work of being real and taking off the mask.
1: Yeah, stay connected.
3: Yep, great conversation. Thank you, Mike, for calling in. So glad you attended the Every Man's Battle Intensive. The next one we're doing is the weekend of November 6th in Dallas, Texas. You can find out all about it on our website, newlife.com, or by calling 1-800-NEW-LIFE. Guys, we can't wait to see you there. Ladies, tell your husband, your boyfriend, whoever it is, that they need to attend this, because it's very, I mean, you've heard the testimony. You've heard Mike's story, and there are so many others just like him. We'll be back on New Life Live.
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3: You know, Ronald Reagan believed self-government required something that government could never replace, responsibility in the hands of the people. In his 1981 inaugural address, Reagan warned against the idea that America had become too complicated to be governed by its citizens. Reagan asked, "If no one among us is capable of governing himself, then who among us has the capacity to govern someone else?" For Reagan, limited government was not about having no government. It was about remembering where responsibility begins, with individuals, families, communities, and the people themselves. Because when government assumes every responsibility, citizens gradually surrender their own. Self-government asks more of us than dependence ever will. And freedom requires a people willing to govern themselves before asking government to do it for them.
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6: 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But thank you for your generosity. It truly is making a difference in the lives of people who reach out to us every day, every week, every month, every year for the past 37 years. God bless you guys for whatever you can do. All right. Right before the break, we were talking
7: to
6: Mike.
7: Question.
6: Yeah.
7: Yeah.
6: And it has to do with what Mike was discussing.
7: Yeah. Well, Mike and Linda, who had called in. Mm-hmm. And so, JJ, since we're talking a lot about sexual issues, I'm wondering, what about the person, the man, who is a sexual anorexic? And would EMB be a place for them?
6: Is that a thing? Is that a term?
7: Yes, sexual anorexia. Okay. Someone who doesn't have a lot of sex, doesn't want to have sex, or
8: is avoidant
7: sex, of
8: the same
7: sex.
8: Way an anorexic avoids food, right?
7: Mm-hmm. Yep.
6: So what do you say, JJ?
7: Yeah, what do you think about that?
6: Oh, it looks like we lost JJ. Okay.
7: Oh, we lost JJ. So we were talking at the break, and I did previously ask JJ this, so preemptively. And so JJ was saying, yes, that EMB would be a place, like for Linda's husband. And you wouldn't think it because you're saying, well, okay,

0: this person doesn't have a sexual integrity issue, right, according to
1: right,
0: them.
1: Right.
0: But avoidance of sex is also an intimacy problem. And so really, no sexual addiction really is about sex. It's about other issues, deeper issues, and not being able to have healthy intimacy, right? Or like Mike was talking about, feelings of significance. When you feel really insignificant, you act out in ways to make yourself feel more significant, or you avoid it altogether. If this is your situation, I would encourage men to also attend, because they look at all kinds of things, intimacy and father wounds and lack of connection. And if you're avoiding connecting with your wife, I imagine you might be avoiding other types of connection as well. And so, yeah, I just wanted to highlight that, because I don't think we talk about it enough. And as Linda was saying, she feels all alone, right, with a husband who is sexually anorexic. It's very painful.
1: Now, a guy might think, well, you know what? Isn't it better to be sexually anorexic than, you know, the opposite? Someone who's always going, who's always watching porn or using porn or going to strip clubs or anything.
0: Okay.
1: I'm like, you know, somebody saying, I'm not that at all. Isn't that better?
0: Right. It may feel like that you are being honoring, but let's put it in the context of a marriage, right? To not engage in sex with your wife, it's limiting some of your emotional intimacy. Mm. You know, barring, you know, okay, there might be problems like physical dysfunction and things like that that we've touched on. But why are you avoiding your wife in those ways? And it also, and I wish JJ, we could get him back on, because I know Chris highlighted something last time I was on with him that I thought was really good, that a lot of times men that act out with porn, which we know porn disrupts normal, healthy sexual engagement, right? That as they're coming out of those issues will sometimes flip into sexual anorexia, because it becomes triggering and they don't want to have sex in the unhealthy way, so they just avoid it altogether, which
2: testing.
0: That is not the goal. JJ, we hear you testing.
2: Sorry.
0: Okay, so we've got you back. So I have been talking about things that really you're the expert on.
2: Sorry about that. Hopefully
0: okay.
2: You've got it established now. So
0: you're
2: absolutely right that does happen, that guys who've gone through something like an Everyman's Battle Intensive or some other recovery program, and they're finally now, I'm not acting out anymore, and they are so afraid that they might relapse, that they avoid all sexual activity, all sexual arousal, and that is just as dangerous.
0: It is, right? And it makes wives feel horrible. It's like, thought you went and got help, and now I have no sex.
2: Because I was disconnected, I'm not sure if you did. You talk about where the word integrity comes from?
0: No,
1: we wanted to save that for you.
0: Yes,
2: all right,
0: for you.
2: All right. So it's really important to understand, because it makes sense that most people would say, "Oh, well, if I'm not acting out, I'm not looking at pornography, I'm not engaged in masturbation, I'm not going to the strip clubs, the massage parlors, having affairs, whatever, then a workshop on sexual integrity isn't for me, because I'm not lacking integrity. I'm not doing anything. I'm not being sexual. I'm being pure. But purity is not the same as integrity. Integrity is based on the root word integer. What is an integer? An integer is a whole number. So integrity is about sexual wholeness. It's not about sexual purity. Now, sexual purity is part of the equation, but sexual wholeness is bigger than that. And so when I am behaving in a sexually anorexic way, I'm not whole. I'm not using my sexuality in the way that God designed it to work, the way that God designed it to be a function or an expression of my connection with others. And so, it actually, and ultimately, when we talk about every man's battle or sexual integrity. We say this at the workshop. It's less, it's really not so much about sex as it is about sin. And sin always offers me the opportunity to meet a legitimate need in an illegitimate way outside of God's will and design. And so sometimes I will be trying to meet a legitimate need for connection and intimacy through illegitimate means of affairs or pornography or whatever, right? And so I'm trying to meet a legitimate need in an illegitimate way. I could be trying to meet a legitimate need for safety and security in an illegitimate way of sexual anorexia, where I'm avoiding sex in order to be safe. I'm avoiding sex in order to feel secure. And that's just as destructive, not only to my own heart, but also to, if I'm married, to my primary relationship, my primary human relationship.
1: I think this is very eye-opening discussion here, mm-hmm. because so often we think of, you know, if we were looking for a synonym for the word purity, we would see integrity. And like you said, JJ, yes, they are part of each other. But at the same time, we put so much focus. We think of terms like purity culture. And mm-hmm. but so then what is purity if integrity is somewhat different from it?
2: Yeah. So purity should be about having a godly view of my sexual nature, my mm-hmm. me being
0: the
2: a
0: motivation
2: sexual being, right? Yeah, not my desire. So it's not just about behavior, right? It's not just about not doing X, Y, or Z. Purity also has to do with what my motivation is, what my thoughts are, my desires are. And here's what we know from Scripture. It says, you know, in the Psalms, I've forgotten.
0: Okay, somewhere in the Bible.
2: Someone will look this up. It's okay. Either Psalms or Proverbs, where it says, delight yourself in the Lord, and he will give you the desires of your heart.
1: Proverbs 3.
2: Thank you. Mm-hmm. Okay, so we read that sometimes as, well, I'll delight myself in the Lord, and then I get all my desires.
1: Mm-hmm. Mm-hmm.
2: But a different way of understanding that is, when I delight myself in the Lord, he will give me the desires of my heart. In other words, he will reshape, retrain my heart to desire the things that he desires mm-hmm. for me. And having a healthy sexual relationship in the covenant of marriage is a desire that he gives me.
1: So he'll give the true desires that are really in there. We just don't know what they are because we're so busy trying
0: the
1: to
0: pure desires.
1: Fix them.
2: Yeah, because we have such corrosion on our hearts from all
0: right.
2: the wounds that we've received.
1: Yeah. Mm-hmm. Great conversation today on New Life Live, just like every day on New Life Live. Why go anywhere else, right? If you ever miss an episode, go to our website, newlife.com, or check out the New Life app or New Life Live on YouTube. We'll be right back in a moment.
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1: So we've talked a lot today about the Everyman's Battle intensive. We've talked about the Intimacy and Marriage intensive. But there's another intensive that we do that we've got to talk about super quickly. It's the Restore Healing After Betrayal Workshop. And we've got one coming up in Washington, D.C. It begins on November 13th. This is for women who have been betrayed. 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In the same way that we've talked about EMB, Every Man's Battle, how the guys get together and they get into the circle of guys who know what this is all about. 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You can find out more about it at newlife.com/restore and register. The next workshop begins November 13th in Washington, D.C. Gives you about 6 weeks or so to prepare. Plenty of time.
0: Well, and this totally, this rounds out our triple header for helping people, right? We've got EMB for men, Restore for women, and then Intimacy and Marriage to bring it all together.
1: Yep.
2: That's right. That's right. And can I just say, I think that there's a lot of women out there who believe that, well, he's the one who has the problem.
1: Yes.
2: He's the one who made the bad decisions, the bad choices. He's the one who hurt me. Why do I need to go to a workshop and do work? He's the one who needs to do work. I'm fine. I didn't do anything wrong. Let me say to you that you're right. That he is the one who broke the marriage. He's the one who made those poor choices. But you have an opportunity to, rather than seeing it as I'm going to do work, you see it as I'm going to get healing for my broken heart. It's a safe place, a non-judgmental place, a shame-free place for you to be able to go and be honest about the pain that you're in. And receive some healing from other women who have gone through the very thing that you're going through. It's not so much about you go to get yourself fixed because you did something wrong. It's really more about recognizing I've been harmed, I've been injured, and I'm going to the hospital to have the bone reset and to put a cast on so I can heal.
0: Yeah, let me just say, it's about relief. Had we had this workshop decades ago when I needed it, I would have run to it. Oh my gosh. You know, it's like you're bleeding. So you're right, JJ. You need to go to a hospital and get some relief and some actual care for you because you've been carrying the burden of often someone else's sin and shame. And so to not be under that shroud any longer, actually be able to say it out loud amongst people who care and know and understand.
2: Yeah. You know, in a previous episode, we had heard about how sometimes pastors will give really bad information, advice to couples, and especially wives whose husbands have betrayed, that, you just need to have more sex more often. He has a higher sex drive. You're not going to hear any of that at this workshop. You're not going to be targeted and told you didn't do this right and you didn't do that right, and that's why your husband was unfaithful. You're going to be cared for, and you're going to have the opportunity to see the impact of those wounds rather than be told, you didn't do enough to keep your husband's attention or satisfy his sex drive, because that's just absolutely patently false.
1: Get all the details at newlife.com/restore or call 1-800-NEW-LIFE. It begins November 13th, so plenty of time for you to start running now. Like Jill said, she would have ran to it.
0: Go.
1: Yeah, you'll get there in plenty of time. But there's other options, of course. You can fly there, drive there, whatever's more convenient for you. Again, go to our website to find out more. I think we have time for a question that was submitted online through newlife.com/radio. It's from Bill and Salinas, who listens on newlife.com. He asks, what should I do to reconcile with my sister? My sister never let my parents or myself visit her in 40 years, except after my father died. She gave my mother a ride 150 miles to her house, where her husband was very rude and abusive. Now both my parents are gone, and I'm still afraid to visit my sister and her husband. Bill asks, why do you think they locked us out? Could someone else be advising them to do this? What do you guys think?
2: Mm-hmm. Well, it could be that someone else is advising them to do it. It could be, I wonder, and obviously we don't know the sister, but I wonder if she was doing that as a way to protect the family. If, in fact, the one time that she brought her mom to the house, her husband was abusive to her. I wonder if perhaps she was trying to put a buffer between her abusive husband and the rest of the family.
1: Dr. Jill?
0: Yeah. And wait, she said her husband was abusive?
2: Bill said the husband was abusive to the mom.
1: Bill's brother-in-law.
0: Oh, okay. He was abusive to the mother when she visited. Okay, sorry. It sounds like maybe your sister, and who knows? I mean, family dynamics can be so strange, and siblings grow up in the same household, and they have a completely different experience. So we don't know, Bill, what your parents were like. But the sister married someone who that we acknowledge wasn't safe. And there may be a lot of shame in that for her. We don't know how much your sister was abused by her own husband. And maybe he had no use for her family, and the choice was to be with him, continue the marriage, the kids, or, you know, her lifestyle. But you have to X out your family. Sometimes a spouse can do that to someone, and it's heartbreaking that they don't reach out and actually talk about what's really going on. I'm thinking that, you know, it is hard to know and how to reconcile. A lot of time has passed, Bill. It never hurts to try to reach out for understanding, even when things have gone decades, because people get into patterns that become habits, and it's just easier to avoid. So write your sister a letter. Sis, we've had so much separation in our families. It's been a lot of years.
1: Yeah.
0: Any chance we could talk? Could we have a phone call? You know, I really want to understand, and I want to know you, even at this late stage of life. I'd like to see if we could reconnect. What do you think? All you can do is invite people into relationship. You can't force it. But know that people, you know, make these decisions out of a place of thinking that they're doing the right thing, even when it's very wrong. Very, very hurtful. I never like this solution of cutting people out. It to me, it's the last final resort of, you know, people maybe, you know, setting boundaries. There's so many intermediate steps you could take before completely cutting people out.
1: JJ, 30 seconds.
2: Yeah. And it could be an evidence of the desperation she feels.
0: Yes.
2: You know, she may feel as though her life is so controlled by her husband that she has no other option. Mm-hmm. But I agree with you, Jill, for Bill to keep making the invitation. And then if she doesn't respond the way that you're wanting her to, don't take that personally, because you don't know what is going on with her and whether or not she does feel controlled either by her husband or perhaps by an outside influence where this feels like the safest route for her.
0: Yeah.
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7: This is Bible League International. 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Can you sense the desperation in the voice of this pastor in Africa?
8: We have a great need. Christians in Islam do not need food, but they are crying out that you give them the word of God. 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
15: When we're in danger, our first instinct is to flee, right? 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We all want that warning when we're in danger. And if you think about eternity, you start to see that God's Word, the Bible, is a warning to each of us. He tells us that every wrong thing we've ever done, no matter how big or small, puts us in eternal danger of being separated from God. But you know, there's a way of escaping that. God provided His only Son, Jesus Christ, who died on the cross and paid the penalty for all our disobedient acts. Then Jesus rose from the dead and lives forever in heaven and wants you to be there too. He offers forgiveness and a new life through a relationship with Him. 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
18: With SRN News, I'm Bob Agnew in Washington. The Labor Department reports only 197,000 people filed new unemployment claims last week. Jobless claims have remained near historic lows throughout much of the year, signaling a healthy employment picture overall. Chinese President Xi Jinping arrived in Washington on Wednesday, where he was met with a rare plainside greeting from President Trump. The two, of course, holding a big meeting today, a summit to talk about a lot of topics from trade and tariffs to everything in between and AI development. Both countries still trying to become preeminent in that domain, even though many within the industry are warning against AI getting out of control. Powerful Hurricane Polo has sent bands of heavy rains across Mexico's Pacific coast as a growing tropical storm Nolo approached Hawaii with the potential for catastrophic flooding there. Polo was forecast to maintain Category 5 strength as it skirts Mexico over the next few days. This is SRN News.
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21: You know, Ronald Reagan believed self-government required something that government could never replace, responsibility in the hands of the people. In his 1981 inaugural address, Reagan warned against the idea that America had become too complicated to be governed by its citizens. Reagan asked, "If no one among us is capable of governing himself, then who among us has the capacity to govern someone else?" For Reagan, limited government was not about having no government. It was about remembering where responsibility begins, with individuals, families, communities, and the people themselves. Because when government assumes every responsibility, citizens gradually surrender their own. Self-government asks more of us than dependence ever will, and freedom requires a people willing to govern themselves before asking government to do it for them.
22: Hi, this is Mark Finley with Hope Lives 365. If you look at early psychological charts, they would say this: thoughts, straight line arrow, lead to actions. Thoughts lead to actions. Today, though, we know that's only partially true. Today, the psychological circle says thoughts lead to actions, but actions intensify our thoughts. So if you want to think a certain way, act a way, whether you think it or not, it's not hypocritical, and you will begin thinking that way. That's biblical. Look, Proverbs 16, verse 3, commit your works to the Lord, and your thoughts will be established. 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
24: Paul was no stranger to trouble. And one of the things I want to make sure you understand, if the more you take up this calling that I'm telling you to have, you do your ministry and try to serve the Lord, don't be shocked if you go through trials and temptations. It goes with the territory.
17: Pastor Brett Metter reminds us, along with persecution, is God's promise of eternal fruit.
24: Satan is not going to be really happy if you are serving the Lord with all humility of mind and just doing this ministry the Lord's called you to.
0: Paul faithfully proclaimed faith in Jesus Christ, giving us a powerful example of selfless Christian service. And in Acts chapter 20, he reflects on his ministry among the Ephesians, serving with humility and perseverance, never holding back from teaching them what they needed to hear. Pastor Brett Metter considers the passage in today's Word a helpful teaching for us as well.
24: One of the things that we've been studying in the book of Acts is we've been watching Paul the Apostle, and he's ministering. Man, he's going from town to town, loving on people, preaching the gospel. He's going through all kinds of troubles and trials. But man, he's there because he's wanting to share the good news. That's one of the main ministries you all have, is to share the gospel. That is repentance, that we repent of our sin, and to believe that Jesus Christ is the Messiah, the Son of God, who died on the cross for the sins of the world. That's your number one ministry. And Paul says something that's going to be super important for you and me, because Paul's going to give them a little lesson on how to minister to people. And this is a treasure trove for anybody who wants to be a good minister of the gospel of Jesus Christ. It's here in Acts chapter 20, verses 17 through 21. Let's take a look. And it's our goal to look at Paul's seven attributes of his characteristics of his ministry, seven things of how to minister. And then also we end with what you're supposed to minister. It's all right here in these few verses. The first thing that Paul says, he says, you know what manner I've been with you, verse 19, serving the Lord. Stop right there. This is giant. Number one on your list, if you're taking down notes, number one, serving the Lord. You see, I was fortunate enough as a young minister to have a mentor come to me and say, Brett, whatever you do, don't serve the people, don't serve the church, don't serve this, that, and the other thing. Your job is to serve the Lord. Paul, this is huge. I can't stress this enough. Serving the Lord. Now, the word serving here is the Greek word douluo, douluo, which is a verb, an action word, but it comes from the noun doulos or doulos. You say, what's that? Well, douluo is the verb. It means the act of serving. So Paul says, you know how I came. I was serving you. But I want you to know that root word douluo comes from the noun that we read, like when Paul says in Romans 1:1, Paul, a servant of Jesus Christ, called to be an apostle. The word servant there is where that original word doulos is. And that's an interesting word. It means literally a slave. And most of the time it just means a slave. But the word doulos in the New Testament also has another thing that's kind of cool about it. You could be a slave by choice. That's why we call a bondman or a man of servile condition. The bond slave is different than just a regular old slave. A bond slave is a slave by choice. Now you might say, who in the right mind would want to? Well, this happened all the time in Bible times. If you were an Amalekite and you attacked Jerusalem and you were the only one, you're like, you're alive. And so if a person takes you into their home and you're a slave, if they treat you kindly for 6 years and almost make you like part of the family and win you over, there were many instances where that person would say, man, I don't want to go anywhere. I want to be part of this family the rest of my life and I'll work for this family. So they would take the person, put their earlobe on the door jamb, and they'd put a nail through the earlobe. And then they would put a ring in the ear of that person that would mark them as a doulos, a bond servant by choice. And they would stay with that family by choice. And the reason this is so important is because when Paul uses this word, serving the Lord, it's the same real word as this slave by choice. Throughout the New Testament, the word bond servant, doulos, slave, servant, is applied metaphorically to someone who's absolutely devoted to Jesus Christ. It's interesting. Paul, all these guys use the doulos word. I am a doulos. Paul used it. Timothy, James, Peter, and Jude all said, we are a doulos of Christ, and describing themselves as a bondservant of Christ. So this is what Paul's saying. Now, this is really huge, because when you're serving the Lord, you have to realize I'm a slave by choice. Paul, the perfect example, he was a doulos. I am a slave of Christ. And then he goes on, and it really goes in hand with the second thing. So number one, you need to have that serving the Lord, not serving a congregation, people, having that humble servant. But it goes right into the next thing. Number two, he says, serving the Lord with all humility of mind. There's a difference between having humility externally, but really true humility that's in your mind and heart. That means having an accurate assessment of oneself. that you're humble, that you know you're a sinner, serving the Lord with humility of mind. Humility is a tricky topic, isn't it? Because once you have humility, you've lost it. I think I'm humble now. As soon as you have humility, it's gone. So humility of mind, it's not humility in your actions as much as it's humility in your words, in your mind. It's a real, genuine humility. It's an accurate assessment of oneself. Our culture is against this, by the way. Your elementary school tells you you're a good person. You're smart enough. You're good enough. You need to build your self-esteem. No. The Bible says no. The Bible says no man ever hated his own flesh. We all love and nurture it and cherish it because we care all about ourselves. But the Bible says, think on the things of others. Prefer others before yourself. Humility of mind means truly esteeming others better than oneself. Philippians 2:3 says, humility of mind does not find fault in other people, but realize you're the one with the fault. You're the one with the sins. Instead, the humility of mind finds fruit and whatever they can approve what's excellent in others. I'm not talking about not calling out sin and lovingly speaking truthful things. I'm just saying, you know, you don't fault find. Are you a fault finder or a sin sniffer? I hope you're not that, because that's not this humility of mind. You need to pick out the beam that's in your own eye before you pick out the speck in your brother's eye, Jesus said. There needs to be a real humility of understanding that, man, I'm a wretched, miserable sinner. This is really important to understand that. I love it. So far we have, you know, number one, serving the Lord. Number two, with humility of mind. Number three, with many tears. This is Paul explaining his ministry and how he came to the church, the people of Ephesus. He came with many tears. Why? Was he crying because they beat him up so much? No. He was weeping over the city because he was heartbroken for a pagan city. You know, Ephesus was a giant city. It was a beautiful, wealthy city. It's the first archaeological dig where they found a giant bank vault. Why did they have a giant bank vault in Ephesus? Because people traveled from all over the world with tons of money so that they could worship the goddess Diana, you know, which brought so much money to the town. They were just stinking rich there in Ephesus. But Paul comes into Ephesus and he's heartbroken seeing the paganism and the ugly sinfulness of Ephesus. And he had a tearful entry. He says, you know how I came to you. I came with you serving the Lord, humility of mind, but I was shedding tears for you guys. What do you do? Do you shed tears or do you scream, you're a bunch of idiots? One thing I'm really saddened by, see, there's this thing as Christians, yes, we need to stand on what is true. You know, you can try to be loving to everybody, but if you don't have truth, it's not real love. So I get there's another side of this coin. But I also see that a lot of so-called Christians, maybe they are, maybe they aren't, I don't know, but how we've become so politicized with our ideologies, you're wrong, I'm right. And there's real hatred and vitriol toward people that disagree with you in your worldview. Question, did the Ephesian people agree with Paul's worldview? Not even close. The Ephesians hated Paul's worldview. They wanted to kill Paul. But Paul saw those people and he say, you guys are on the wrong side of the aisle. You guys are a bunch of idiots. What's our heart? Well, question. So we're talking about Paul walking into Ephesus with tears flowing. How did Jesus come to Jerusalem? He came with tears flowing. That's what Jesus did. It says there in Luke chapter 19, verse 41, when Jesus was come near, he beheld the city of Jerusalem and wept over it. He didn't say, Jerusalem tards. Because you're an ordained minister, you can't afford to go around calling people names. You need to go around with a heart that's broken for the unsaved. And so do I. Churches need to do that. It's tricky because we're being yelled at and screamed at so badly. We feel like we have license to yell and scream at other people. But that's not what we're called to do. Many tears, that's important. Jesus wept, Jeremiah wept. That's why they thought Jesus was Jeremiah, I think. Because Jesus wept over Jerusalem. Remember, Jesus wept at the tomb of Lazarus. There's everybody weeping. And why was Jesus weeping? He knew he was about to raise Lazarus from the dead. He even told the disciples that. He knew he was going to, like, he should have walked up. This is going to be awesome, you guys. Everybody's like, he's like, no, it's awesome. Wait, just wait. He didn't do that. Jesus just stood there and wept. Why did Jesus weep at the tomb of Lazarus? You know, I think it could be because he's going to bring him back to life. He's like, oh, poor Lazarus. He's already in heaven. I got to bring, oh, man, poor, sorry, Lazarus. Lazarus, come forth. No, it could be that. I think maybe, you know, if you kind of compare scripture with scripture, the Bible tells us we're supposed to weep with those that weep. And I think that's what Jesus really is doing there. He walks up to the tomb of Lazarus. Everybody's weeping. Mary and Martha are weeping. And he's like, and Jesus is hurting because they're hurting. And he's got a tearful ministry. God forbid you have a tearless ministry, that you don't have any compassion. That's the idea. So serving the Lord, humility of mind, many tears. Number four, with temptations, it says there. And temptations, which befell me by the lying in wait of the Jews. So the Jews were his biggest enemies. The more he preached, the more the Jews hated him. And I think your ESV says trials, right? Newer translation says there are many trials. Well, which one is it, trials or temptations? The answer is yes. Because the Greek word for this talks about trials and temptations, and kind of in a one thought thing. In other words, you're going through such trials, you're tempted to bail. You're tempted to give up. You're tempted to not do what you're doing because of the trials you're going through. Had Paul gone through some trials thus far in his ministry? Was he ever, you know, let down in ministry? We've seen him, you know, by the end of this story, we're going to see Paul bit by a viper, crashed and shipwrecked many times. He's going to have whippings with a flagellum on his back over and over again. He's going to be chained and beaten and put in a dungeon. Like, poor Paul, like, he's got a tough day at the office every single day. He says, I've been through a lot of trials, and the temptation part of it, tempted just bail. I mean, it'd be easier for me to go sit on the beach over in Caesarea Maritima and just chill out. But Paul, he says, I came to you serving the Lord with humility of mind and many tears, but also lots of trials. Paul was no stranger to trouble. And one of the things I want to make sure you understand, if the more you take up this calling that I'm telling you to have, that you're an ordained minister, is don't be shocked the more you do your ministry and try to serve the Lord. Don't be shocked if you go through trials and temptations. It goes with the territory. Satan is not going to be really happy if you are serving the Lord with all humility of mind and just doing this ministry the Lord's called you to. And by the way, don't you love God's promises in his word? I love his promises. You want to hear a wonderful promise? Here's a great promise of the Lord. This is a promise of scripture. Yea, and all that will live godly in Christ Jesus shall suffer persecution. Stick that one to your mirror. Oh, we love to put the one in the mirror. We're memorizing, my God shall supply all of his needs according to his riches and glory, all your needs according. Like, we love those promises, you know, supplying and then strengthening, and the Lord will build you up. And like, I'll never leave you or forsake you. Oh, those are good. But this is also a promise. If you live godly in Christ Jesus, you're going to suffer persecution. And Paul said, man, I've been through that. Well, then, Brett, why should I be a minister if I'm going to go through trials? Because it's not about you going through trials. It's about bringing forth eternal fruit that's going to last for all of eternity. This is boot camp. Life here on this earth is boot camp. And as a servant of the Lord, we should tire ourselves out serving Christ, even if it means trials and troubles and tribulation, and really, and not shy away from that. Paul says it's going to happen. I came to you with trials. Do you think these elders later on are going to face trials? Well, we already saw that, by the way, if you remember. So don't be afraid of the trials. The Lord will strengthen you in those trials, but that's part of the deal. You know, Paul kept his eyes on the prize. He didn't get his eyes on, wow, they beat me up over here. And they talk about being let down in ministry. Remember in Acts chapter 9, right around verse 25, they were going to kill Paul in Lystra. So they take Paul and put him in a basket, and they throw him over the side of the wall and start lowering with a rope in a basket on the side of the wall. Talk about being let down in ministry. I mean, I wonder what was going through Paul's mind. He's in the basket. He went into this, I'm going to be a preacher of the gospel to the Gentiles. It's going to be awesome, and many shall become saved. Now he finds himself in a basket. And I wonder what he's thinking is there at nighttime, just going, as he's just being let down literally in a basket. I wonder if he thought, I'm giving it up, man. I'm done with it. I'm in a basket. I used to be a Pharisee of all Pharisees. People used to respect me. Now I'm lowering in a basket. Talk about a basket case. I mean, that's what I'd be thinking if I were in a basket being lowered. I'm a basket case. Look at me. But that didn't stop Paul. Paul would eventually go back into that city and preach the gospel. That's what you and I, Paul's a great example. So we got number one, serving the Lord. Number two, with humility of mind. Number three, many tears with temptations. Number four. And then he says, and I have kept back, verse 20, kept back nothing that was profitable unto you, but have showed you and taught you publicly. See, this keeping back nothing means that he told them everything they needed to hear. Sharing everything, keeping nothing back, even if it hurts, even if the people didn't want to hear it, Paul would still share it. Now, how could he do this? How could Paul share the hard things? Sometimes ministry, you need to tell people things that they don't want to hear. That happens to me all the time. Some of you maybe notice it. Some of you maybe don't. A couple of weeks ago, a guy got up right over here and walked out. as you guys were sitting there listening to the sermon. And I'm going to go, oh, God bless you, my brother. Did I say, loser? No. My heart breaks. My heart breaks for that guy. But sometimes in ministry, you need to tell people things they don't want to hear. But how do you do that rightfully? I think you have to, first of all, serve the Lord. You're care about what the Lord thinks, with humility of mind, with many tears, which speaks of compassion and love. So when we talk about the difficult subjects, hopefully the people you're ministering to know it's coming from a heart of compassion and love. I pray for that for me. I don't think I always do that as well as I should. I try to let people know, man, I'm trying to share you with the word. It's not my opinion. This is what the Bible says. But you also have to speak with power and authority. Like, it's a tricky thing, but that's what we're called to do. Hold nothing back. The idea here is love, preaching with love. And by the way, if you're a mom or dad and you have a ministry at home, this is a big one, number five. Don't hold things back. It's too many parents want to be their kid's buddy. Oh, you're my little buddy. And you don't tell them, no, you need to go this way, not that way. Or stop doing this, start doing that. You still need to be the parent. That's true with ministry. Some churches, you'll never hear about the reality of hell and God's wrath and that he's righteous and he requires righteousness. Like, it's amazing how many churches won't tell them the whole scriptures. That's why Paul says, I've kept nothing. Look at verse 27 of the same chapter. He says later on to these elders, for I have not shunned to declare unto you all the counsel of God. That's the whole Bible. That's why Ethan Creek goes verse by verse. And I'm always amazed when people are offended because they walk out, I don't like what Brett said. Well, hopefully what I'm saying is really not just me. Hopefully it's actually what we're reading right here in our Bible. That's why we go through the Bible. Because what I say doesn't matter. But what the Bible says, if you got a problem with what I'm saying, hopefully it's actually, you kind of are aware that you actually have a problem with what the Bible is saying. I'm always amazed how people they don't want to admit that they're against God. Rather than, it's so much more comfortable saying, I don't like Brett, he's a jerk. That's easy because that's true. The Bible is actually right and God's holy word. So we got to give the whole thing. Now I'm going to pack two into one more. So I have seven altogether. Number six and seven. He says, I have showed you and have taught you. I put those as separate because they should be separate, but they do kind of go together. If you try to do number seven without number six, you will fail. You have to show first. Notice the order. Paul says, man, I didn't hold anything back from the word, but notice that I have showed you and have taught you. So teaching is important. That's, by the way, if you're a disciple of Christ, a follower, an ordained minister, you have to teach, but you also have to show. Brett, I don't want to do what you're doing in front of a crowd. No, I'm talking about one-on-one. You need to teach your coworker, the person that goes to school with you. You need to teach them the things that God says in his word. You may not sit on a stool and teach or behind a pulpit or whatever, but when you're talking at lunchtime with your buddy, that's an opportunity to teach. But you know what? You'll be undermined if you don't show first. I remember my dad fired a guy once. We were on a church project. My dad reluctantly started building a church building. He normally would build bridges, dams, giant schools and buildings. But he took a job to build a church. And there was a bunch of church guys that wanted to get hired and stuff. But my dad, you know, he's kind of like ran the job. But I remember this one guy, he would walk around with his nail bags. And he was supposed to be like one of the, you know, workers. But he would just go around fellowshipping with guys. And he was real lazy. And everybody knew, that's the guy that doesn't get any work done. But he'd walk around singing praise songs on the job. And he'd go around saying, do you know Jesus Christ is your personal savior and all that stuff? But he never got anything done. Everybody knew him to be the laziest guy on the job. Well, eventually my dad just said, you can collect your check at the end of the day. And down the road, dude. But I'm a Christian. How could you do that? And my dad would say, it's because you're a Christian, you should have been a good worker. You know, you're supposed to give honor to your employers and you're supposed to show before you tell. Like my dad saw this guy was the worst testimony of what a Christian looks like that he ever did see. My dad would say that the guy that was the hardest working guy on the job, the guy that knew how to do stuff, was skilled and talented. Now, once that guy, after work, people want to know what he thinks about stuff in life because he's first showed that he's legit before he was tried to teach anything. Be careful, Christian. If you're called to Christ, you want to show in your life. If you're there cussing and partying down and at the water cooler telling dirty jokes, and then you're like, but do you know Jesus Christ is your personal savior? That'll just make people think, what? What? You're not showing, but you're trying to tell. Paul said, I have both showed and I have Tolan, I've taught you. So, you know, if you're messing around with sin, don't be shocked if your ministry becomes really not as valid. We're all sinners. But I'm talking about just taking and not even being convicted in your own heart of sin. By the way, this is true, a big one for parents. If you want your kids to be spiritual and deep, you need to be spiritual and deep. If you don't want your kids smoking weed, you shouldn't be smoking weed. If you want your kids to love Jesus, you need to love Jesus. And you know what? Your kids will only be willing to go as deep as you're willing to go, mom and dad. This list here is giant. Sadly, a lot of you that are in this ministry, whether you know it or not, you're still wanting to just learn stuff and you're not even teaching anybody anything. It reminds me of when the author of Hebrews, possibly Paul, I think it might have been Paul, but Hebrews 5:12, he says kind of with an exasperation, "For the time you ought to be teachers, you have need that one teach you again, which be the first principles of the oracles of God," like Christianity 101. "And you've become such that have need of milk and not of strong meat." Like whoever wrote this is saying, you're like a breastfeeding baby when you should be going down to Ruth Chris and having a ribeye with the bone in. Like, why are you still having the baby bottle in your mouth when you should be eating milk? Now this is a life verse for me. I love the ribeye.

0: 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This is what we should do, all these things, for the purpose of preaching the gospel. May that be true here in Jesus' name.
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0: Lord, I pray blessing upon these, your people, as we go. May this word settle in our hearts, and I pray that we'd not just be hearers, but doers of your word. Lord, if there be anyone here who's not repented of their sins, would you just stir their hearts that they might accept and believe and be saved? So we go our way rejoicing in Jesus' name. Amen.
1: Amen. Pastor Brett Metter at the close of our program here on Today's Word. And that's all the time we have. Next time, Pastor Brett will examine the Apostle Paul completing his third missionary journey, encouraging believers and instructing the elders on things concerning the church. 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
5: You know, Ronald Reagan believed self-government required something that government could never replace, responsibility in the hands of the people. In his 1981 inaugural address, Reagan warned against the idea that America had become too complicated to be governed by its citizens. Reagan asked, "If no one among us is capable of governing himself, then who among us has the capacity to govern someone else?" For Reagan, limited government was not about having no government. It was about remembering where responsibility begins, with individuals, families, communities, and the people themselves. Because when government assumes every responsibility, citizens gradually surrender their own. Self-government asks more of us than dependence ever will. And freedom requires a people willing to govern themselves before asking government to do it for
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10: 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Ephesians is a letter that the Apostle Paul wrote from prison to the church in Ephesus, showing every believer who they really are in Christ. And right from the start, Paul reminds us that we are a blessed people. You see, God has already given us riches in Christ that no one can ever take away. Ephesus may have been known for their achievements and wealth, but they were a pagan city filled with violence and immorality, and a place where everything you have can be gone in an instant. So today, Pastor Jack teaches that God has already blessed us with every spiritual blessing in Christ. So why should we worry when everything we need has already been provided by the Lord who loves us and gave His life for our salvation? Now with his message called We Are Blessed in God, Part 1, here's pastor and Bible teacher Jack Hibbs.
9: I got to tell you something right now. That day we were on the metro and we were going from one place to another, and we were sitting there. There was about 5 of us, and one of the girls that were with us, one of the Russian girls, I leaned over to her and I said, let's pray. And I tell you guys, I didn't see a vision. I didn't have a little angel go, do it, man, you know, say this. It was nothing spiritual or supernatural about it, I thought.
3: And we're just standing there, and you know, you're standing there, and the thing's going like this. And I leaned over and I said, "Let's pray for your dad's salvation right now." And she goes, "Hey, sure." I said, "Lord, in Jesus' name, if you want her dad to get saved, I just ask you to open the door. We're not going to push on any doors. I just ask you to open the door. Amen." That was it. So she said, "Well, you know, I'm like, you know, he's going to get saved. He's kind of wonders why I even go to church, and I don't know if it's going to happen." And so we wound up getting to their place that night for dinner, and we're sitting there, and it was fantastic. We were the first Westerners to ever visit their home, and the translator that was with me told me, "I've never seen a spread like this in my life." And it was very humbling, but very precious. And the mom and the dad were just putting out all these things, and we were eating and just having a great time. And it came time for the dishes to be picked up from the table. And I had totally forgotten that I had prayed that prayer. And the father says, "So how many times have you been here?" So I told him, and he said, "Wow." In Russian, he said, "Wowski," or something, you know. I was at one end of the table, he was at the other end of the table, and the other people were on the side of the table, Pastor Paul was sitting next to him, and Alinka was on my left side, and he said, "What are you guys, you know, what are you doing? What message are you, you know, what is this?" There's a lot of messages, you know, that's been coming to our city. And I've heard a lot of them. And I just went. And her eyes got this big. And immediately, if you could have a little faith meter, I'm not kidding. You could see the faith meter in her heart go up 25 notches. Just then. Instantly. And I looked at her and I went, because he couldn't understand me. I said, "Why don't you leave? Why don't you just go?" And she goes, "No, I want to stay." I go, "No, I think you should go." "No, I want to stay." "No, you go." And so she stepped out and it was just Paul and I and him. And I said, "Do you really want to know what it is that we told your daughter a couple years ago and what we're telling the people when we come here?" And he said, "Yeah, I'd like to hear this." And an hour and 20 minutes, the gospel was shared with him. And I can't give you the details, obviously, in 10 minutes, but I can tell you this. Every question he asked, I was able to say, "Paul, turn to Romans 12 and read him verses 6 and 8. Paul read it. Then he would say something else. "Paul, turn in your Russian Bible to 1 Corinthians 4. Da-da-da. Over and over and over again. And somewhere along the line, because I knew this guy was getting close, when I told him, our lives are like a cup. It's like a glass. And imagine it being filled with pure water. But someone takes a droplet of cyanide and puts one drop in that water. Would you drink that water?" He said, "I would not drink that water." "So what happens if we put 2, 3, 10 drops in that water? Would you drink it?" "No, of course not." "Why?" "Well, because if there's one drop, I wouldn't drink it at all because it's not pure water anymore." I said, "You're right." He says, "Listen." He said, quote, "If there's one drop in that vessel of water, then the entire vessel is defiled." The Russian people speak true English. We have butchered our language. When he said that vessel is now defiled, Paul looked over at me and he got kind of like goosebumps. And it was like, "Oh Lord, we're going in for the touchdown." You could feel it. And I said, then would you agree with me that you're a sinner? that you've broken the Ten Commandments. He said, well, I'm not sure about the Ten Commandments. What do you mean, Ten Commandments? So I gave him the first commandment, and he said, I've broken that one. I said, then we don't need to go any further, do we? Because it's one drop. Remember the one drop defiles the whole vessel? He says, yes, of course. I said, then you are a sinner. He says, I'm a sinner. You realize this evening that you need a Savior? Yes, I do. And I said, this is the message we're bringing. And he interrupted me and said, but how do you become a Christian? And I said, are you asking for curiosity reasons or do you want to become a Christian? He said, well, I'm just asking how one becomes a Christian. So I told him. And then when I got done telling him, I said, would you like to become a Christian? And he said, well, I need to make sure I understand this. And I said, well, before I tell you any more, let me tell you something right now. I can tell you right now, in all honesty, that in a moment, if you haven't already, you're going to start feeling a little anxiety in your chest, in your heart. You might start to get a little sweaty around your hands, and you might feel pressure. And then the next thing you might experience is that you might feel almost like escaping and giving an excuse. I just want you to know that right now. So Paul tells him that. So we go a little bit more about explaining it again. And then I said, will you accept Jesus Christ right now? You admitted that you're a sinner. You know that He's God come in the flesh, rose from the dead, Son of God, and that you need Him as your Savior. Will you accept Him? And he says, I don't know. I don't know. I go, are you feeling uneasy? Yes, I am. And I said, don't you see? This has all been ordained of God. I told you earlier that you would feel uneasy, and then you're feeling uneasy. Will you accept the Lord now? He says, no, I'll do it some other day. And we went right here to this verse, 2 Corinthians 6. And I had Paul read it to him. Today's the acceptable time. Now is the day. And I said, today is your day. And he says, but will God pull me away from my daughter? Will God separate me from my daughter because she goes to church Wednesdays and Sundays and she's around Christian friends and I don't see her as much as I'd like to anymore? And will God separate us? And I said, you've asked a hard question. I said, it's freezing outside, but think about Wednesdays and Sundays. She goes down to the bay here, the Finnish Bay. Think about it. She gets on a boat and she goes to the back of the boat and she waves goodbye every Wednesday and Sunday as that ship sails, let's say, to Hawaii. And for an hour or two or three or four at church, she's refreshed, she's warmed, she's made whole, she feels great, and she comes back home. And the message goes out to you, get on the ship, get on board, come on, get on the boat. And you run down to the dock and she gets on the boat every Wednesday and every Sunday and you just wave goodbye as you drop her off in your car at the metro as she goes and you wave goodbye. There will come a day when she'll be on the back of that boat and I'll be on the back of that boat and all of us will be on the back of that boat and we're going to be saying, come on, come on, quick, come. And because of either pride, because we're men, I told him, I said, look, we're men. It's either because of pride, because of fear, or because of the unknown, we won't get on. And yet, several times during the week, your daughter sets sail for paradise and comes home and her life has been changed completely. He says, well, yes, she even goes when she's sick to church. I go, because her life's been changed. My life's been changed. Paul's life, I said, had been changed. And I said, whose fault will it be when that ship someday sets sail, never to come back? And he says, it will be no one's fault but my own. I mean, this guy was a fish looking for a net. And when we gave him this verse right here, 2 Corinthians 6, 1 and 2, that today's the day. Not tomorrow, not later, I'll do it some other time. That moment. He rolled his eyes and he says, that's it. That's it. So I said, do you want to pray right now? He says, yes, I do. So we got together and we prayed. And it was so great to walk out of the room. I had to actually shut the door because his daughter kept coming in the room. So I opened up the door and I went in the hallway, and her and her mother were standing there with some other people. And I said, "Hey, Julie, what? So why don't you go in there and meet your dad?" And she said, "You got to be kidding me." I said, "I'm not kidding you." So then the mother goes, "What's going on? I've been listening. I've been coming in and out. What's the deal? What's the deal?" So, and it was so late, and we had to get going because we had a plane to catch. But the bottom line was her mother said, "I will pray that prayer tonight too." Which is incredible.
11: 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And now, let's get back to today's message. 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
3: And in a moment's time, Christianity, what Jesus has done, immediately places you from a vandalized, victimized person of this world, who we all are, and positionally puts us in Christ, saved in Him. Cleansed and made pure because God, so to speak, takes a brush, dips it in the blood of Jesus, and just covers you with it, and you are absolutely cleansed. That's when that happens. Why does it happen? John chapter 14. John chapter 14 is the answer to why does this happen. John 14 says, Jesus says, "I will pray to the Father, and He will give you another helper, that He may abide with you forever, even the Spirit of truth, who the world cannot see, because it neither sees Him nor knows Him. But you know Him, for He dwells with you, and He shall be in you." And Jesus says something so strange in John 14, 18. Jesus says, remember, He's leaving. Jesus is leaving. He says, "I'm going to send the Holy Spirit to you, so I will not leave you orphans. I will come to you." What a strange statement He makes. And then finally this in verse 2, He says, "Grace to you and peace from God our Father and the Lord Jesus Christ." Real quickly, verse 2, consider the origin of our blessing. Jot that down. What is the origin of our blessings? From Smith Barney? From the Templeton Group? From the company retirement fund? Good luck. Verse 2 tells us that the origin of our blessings is from God the Father. Amen. And if you have any problem with insecurity, it's also from Jesus Christ, the Lord Jesus Christ. His name isn't Lord Jesus Christ, by the way. Jesus isn't His middle name. Lord is His title. Jesus is His name, and Christ is His mission. The Lord Jesus Christ. And what this implies is that grace has come from the Father to us by the Son. And this word grace is God's unearned divine favor. People, tonight you are so incredibly wealthy, you can't do anything to get God to give you favor. He just gives it. He just kind of eeny, meeny, miny, mo. You, Joe, need grace. And He gives it. "Oh, but I don't deserve it." "Ah, so what? I'm giving it to you." God's blessings, grace. God giving what is not deserved. And then He gives this peace. And what's implied here is that the peace comes from Jesus Christ. Isn't that interesting? This word peace is an internal quietness of the soul. We talked about this before. A deep and resilient rest. It means to be set at one with. To have peace. A lot of New Agers running around today saying you need to be one with nature. Pick up a rock and hug it. Go ahead. Pick up a rock and hug the thing. Talk to it. Give it a name. We had a lady tell us in Utah, I told you before, "Oh, you got to buy this rock." "What for?" "You put it in your bathtub and you'll really feel great." It depends on where you sit in your bathtub, I guess. Oh, just get in one, you know, and get in. No, man, it's God. It is God. Why settle for a fallen, burned out, goofball earth that is passing away? It's God. The peace that comes to our lives is based upon our relationship with God. You don't have any peace? The bumper sticker is so true. No peace, N-O, peace. No God, no peace. No peace, no God. But if you K-N-O-W, God, oh, then you'll know peace. It's so true. And it's Him being the Lord of our lives. Being our precious provider. So verse 2 is that our blessings are guaranteed in God because they're given by Him, yielding to Him as our ruler, our governor. And then finally, this third point, and we'll be all done, is in verse 3, and we need to receive right now what's provided to us in the way of these blessings. Look what it says, verse 3. And we'll pick up in verse 3 next week too. And man, does it start an incredible train of thought right here at verse 3. He says, blessed. Blessed be the God and Father of our Lord Jesus Christ. Isn't this funny? The word blessed means well off, happy. Happy. Happy be God. I like this. God, happy. Oh, look. They're getting saved and they're getting saved. I'm giving them grace and peace, and God's blessed by doing that. Give somebody a gift. Something neat about it. You know, when you're a little kid, you want all the gifts. When you're an older person, you want to give them. You learn that, man, that's neat. God is blessed. Oh, how happy be God, the Father of our Lord Jesus Christ, who, mark it in your Bible now, people, has, past tense, blessed, past tense, us with every spiritual blessing in the heavenlies, literally, in Christ. Everything. And you know what? We ought to just shut our Bibles and just go home, not only because it's time to, but because do we really? We could spend the rest of our Christian life just on that verse, and we're still going to miss it because I don't know if we're serious about this. Have you ever worried? Then we're not applying verse 3. I have all the wealth, like that lady, 100 million bucks, but she lived like a pauper. And so often we do too. Everything is available to me and you as a believer. And we go around worrying if we're going to make it next week. God's got all of it. Just because you don't know the answer doesn't mean He's dropping you off. None of us have the answer. What's going to happen? Are we going to get it or not get it? Are we going to lose it or keep it? Is it going to sink or is it going to float? Hey man, I don't know. But He knows. And boy, does He have the resources to do something about it. But what if I lose this thing? Hey, maybe God wants it to be lost. Oh, that can't be, man. Listen, He's the Lord Jesus Christ. Are you a Christian? He's the Lord. What's the problem? Did He buy you? Did He die on the cross for you? Did He put His Holy Spirit in you? You're His. You're not going anywhere without Him. He's blessed us. We'll get into this next week. Let's pray. Lord, we all can confess tonight we are so guilty of not believing You. Lord, I am confident that if we meditated, if we committed to memory verse 3 alone, we would be a changed people by the end of next month. A storm could come, a storm could go. The sun could rise and the sun could set. Life could come and life could go. But everything already has been provided for us in the heavenlies. And Lord, as we turn to what it means in our lives practically as a believer next week, may you excite our hearts with anticipation about all that you have prepared for us. For your scripture declares that eye has not seen, nor ear has heard, what things await us. So, Father, in the name of your precious Son, our Lord Jesus Christ, may we enter in. In Him, in Christ, in God, in whom, in Himself, as this epistle will take us into the heavenlies. We pray this, Lord, in Jesus' name.
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16: With SRN News, I'm Bob Agnew in Washington. The number of Americans seeking jobless benefits edged down again last week. Economists say the low level of claims points to a resilient labor market. And the Labor Department says it's also signs that despite some headwinds, most Americans are doing fairly well when it comes to the job front. The powerful Hurricane Polo has sent bands of heavy rains across Mexico's Pacific coast today, and that's a growing tropical storm Nolo also developing hundreds of miles away in the Pacific near Hawaii with the potential for catastrophic flooding. Polo was forecast to maintain powerful Category 5 strength as it skirts Mexico's coast over the next few days, and it could bounce back toward Baja California before it's over with. Meanwhile, residents of the northeast coast are bracing for an early season nor'easter this weekend. Forecasters say the storm, normally a late fall phenomenon, is currently building strength off the mid-Atlantic. This is
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0: It's Real Talk with Dr. David Anderson. Today is Theological Thursday, and we're talking about the theology of other gods. Are you ready? Come on, let's go.
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0: That's me, your bridge-building voice right here in the nation's capital. 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I'm waving at you now, giving you my sideways peace sign and glad that you're watching me there. 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This is a call-in talk show, and you've got me for the first hour of Rush Hour out of the nation's capital, and today is Theological Thursday. We kick the week off with Marriage Mondays, followed by Tough Topic Tuesdays, Wisdom Wednesdays, Theological Thursdays. That's today. And then tomorrow's Open Phone-In Friday. Anything you want to talk to me about on Fridays is fair game. Fair game. Now, on Saturday, we have a special weekend edition just for you, so make sure you tune in from 3 to 3:30. And then, of course, on Sundays, I preach oftentimes. I'm at Bridgeway Community Church, where I am the founding pastor. It's in Columbia, Maryland, as well as in Owings Mills, Reisterstown, Maryland. I'd love to have you visit with us if you're not already a part of an amazing church. Maybe ours is one that might breathe life into you. Who knows? You never know, right? But today, we're talking about the theology of other gods, small g gods. You know, the Bible says you should have no other god before me in the commandments. In chapter 20 of Exodus, verses 3 through 5, the first of all the commandments, right? The big commandments. You shall have no other gods before me. You shall not make for yourself an image in the form of anything in heaven above or on earth beneath or in the waters below. You shall not bow down to them or worship them, for I am the Lord your God, am a jealous God, punishing the children for the sins of the sin of the parents to the third and the fourth generation of those who hate me. So this establishes this foundational biblical principle. God alone deserves ultimate worship. So I want to ask you, what do you think defines another God? What do you think defines another God? Small g, okay, we know we serve the big G God, but there are other gods, other idols, other principalities. So how would you define that? And is there something that captures your heart besides God's? Well, I'd love to hear from you. Let me give you my number and open in prayer. My phone number is 888-432-7434. My lines are open. You can give me a call now if you'd like to respond to the question. 888-432-7434. It's Theological Thursday. We're talking about the theology of other gods. And the question on the table: how would you define another god? What is another god? And what is an idol? Well, let's learn more about that as we go through the conversation today. Let's pray right now and ask God to be with us. Heavenly Father, we thank you that you are large and in charge. And there is no other god that can stand beside you or near you or before you. You are the King of Kings. You are the Lord of Lords. And so thank you, Lord, for reaching down from on high and building a bridge of reconciliation to sinful man, including me and each one of my listeners. So we thank you for your grace. We thank you for your salvation. We thank you for the gospel. And thank you that we were able to respond to it. And now, Lord, as we talk about other gods, would you help us to understand what that means today in the name of Jesus? Together, everyone said, amen and amen. Now, friends, there are a couple other ways you can get a hold of me. You can go to AndersonSpeaks.com. Love to connect with you off the air via email. You can do that, andersonspeaks.com, and find out many other things about me, as well as the ability to be able to check out resources that we have available there. Okay. How would you define another God? Well, you know, we live in a materialistic age, so it could be someone's car, right? Could be a person, a political figure. It could be, an idea that we bow to. But I want to hear from my listeners. What are you thinking about this topic, and how might we be able to address it from a biblical standpoint? We will talk about what some of these other gods look like, but I want to hear from you first. So my lines are open, 888-43-BRIDGE. That's 888-432-7434. All right, let's start off in Upper Marlboro, Maryland, with Chester, who's on the line. Mr. Chester, it's Dr. Anderson. How are you doing today, sir?
2: Oh, Dr. Anderson, I'm doing well. Family's been highly favored by the grace of God. And the topic really talked to me a whole lot. I have a lot of questions. I always have a lot of suggestions, but I always have questions that are unresolved. But to answer your question about the theology on Thursday and the theology of other gods.
0: Yeah.
2: Since I've come to this, this God has called me into this body of his to be well grounded in what he's given us so far, you know, to be grounded in what he says. There's no other God before me. So I would say there's no theology of other gods. I don't know, and I don't really care, knowing that I trust in his word, that said, when he says in his word that there are no other gods before me. So I don't even see the theology of other gods in the question you asked, but that's what I was settled on. And thank you for allowing me to share this part of this. It's a very important topic because there are people that believe in other things other than God. So thank you for allowing me to share.
0: God bless you, Mr. Chester. I'm glad you called. Yeah, so in Exodus 20, verse 3, it says, you shall have no other gods before me. I think what he's saying is that there are other gods that people can put before him. And if you're going to follow him and be devoted to him, then you will not put any other god before him. I think what I hear you saying is, no, there is no other god, because your God is the God. And I'm with you on that one. So I see the point that you're making. Indeed, he even says in verse 4 of Exodus 20, you know, you should not even make any other form of gods on heaven, earth. In chapter 20, verse 5, you shall not bow down to them and worship them. So there is this possibility that there are indeed other gods, other idols that we can worship. Now, none is as powerful as the Lord. But you can make, you know, that's why he says he's Lord of Lords, because there's a lot of lords. King of Kings, there are a lot of kings, right? God of Gods, there are a lot of small g gods, magicians, and remember the three wise men and things of that sort. So there's a lot going on even in the unseen world. But he's saying none of that compares to the big G God, the God of the universe, the I Am. As he calls himself, that I am. Well, we're going to talk more about this, but he definitely warns us against idolatry. Well, I want to hear from you. My phone number, I'm going to run to my break, but when I get back, I'm going right to the phone lines because I want to hear from you. How would you define another God? I'd love to hear from you on that at 888-432-7434. I'll be right back.

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0: 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And now back to the show with your host, Dr. David Anderson.
1: That's me. I'm David Anderson, and I'm live right here in the Real Talk studio, and I can't wait to talk to you. If you want to talk to me, you can give me a call at this number, 888-43-BRIDGE. 888-43-BRIDGE. We're talking on this Theological Thursday about the theology of other gods. How would you define another God? Give me a call, okay? Let's go on over to Washington, D.C. and talk to Anonymous, who's on the line. Hello, Anonymous. It's Dr. Anderson here. How you doing today?
2: Hello, sir. Alive and grateful. Thank you.
1: Mm-hmm. You're welcome. What are you thinking today? Other gods?
2: Well, I first want to confess that my own ego and pride can distract me from the reality of the creator of the universe.
1: Mm-hmm.
2: And also, well, I think about, the Bible says that God is a jealous God, and that mm-hmm. means like protective of us, of life, of goodness, of kindness, all that.
1: Mm-hmm.
2: So, I need to submit more.
1: Mm-hmm.
2: And of course, an idol is anything or person or relationship that I try to put higher or equal to my creator,
1: right,
2: my redeemer.
1: Right. Yes. Anything that you put beside, above, or before the Lord can become an idol. And so, but, you know, pride and ego, of course, pride can be a sin, and we got to go before the Lord and, you know, confess that and ask God to, you know, forgive us and that sort of thing. And I think that all of us deal with the sin issues, but this particular one, all those can be sins, but this particular one is when you are putting someone else, something else, beside or before, or ahead of God. And so, thank you for reminding us of our own shortcomings, but also, what idol worship can be. Okay, Anonymous?
2: Okay, thank you.
1: Blessings to you. Let's go to Nate in Laurel, Maryland. Hi, Nate. It's Dr. Anderson here. How you doing today?
3: I'm great, Dr. Anderson. Blessed and highly favored. Always an honor to talk to you, man of God.
1: The pleasure is mine, sir. Thanks for hanging with me today. So we're talking about the theology of other gods. What do you think about this one, Nate?
3: You kind of took the words out of my mouth when you said, when God mentioned himself, there are no other gods mm-hmm. before me. So that is God himself suggesting to us that there are other gods.
1: Mm-hmm.
3: Also, in Psalms, it says, did you not know ye are gods? So we are gods, little g, but we are gods.
1: Mm-hmm.
3: And there's even worship of self, right? Mm-hmm. And a lot of people misunderstand the definition of monotheism. It's understanding that, yes, there is one God who deserves all deity,
1: mm-hmm.
3: but even the gifts that God gives us, we have a choice of what we'll use it for.
1: Right.
3: For even with the angels, Satan or Lucifer was given some gifts from God. He chose to use them for the wrong reasons. And unfortunately, the power that these other gods have, Satan is the resource of it,
1: mm-hmm,
3: right?
1: Mm-hmm.
3: But there's only one God who is his own source and resource of power. And when we draw from that power, that is when we are serving the God of all gods, the King of all kings,
1: yeah.
3: the God of creation, who created all things, even Satan himself, even Lucifer. So we have to understand that, yes, there are other gods. However, there's only those gods only get their power from Satan. There's only one God that who is the creator of the universe, that once we serve him, we are always in right standing. So he's telling us to choose him.
1: Well, I love it. And I thank you for your comments today. Okay, Nate.
3: Thank you, my brother. God bless you.
1: Blessings
3: bye-bye.
1: To you. Anything that receives ultimate devotion, controls your identity, shaped your decisions more than God, or replaces trust in him, has the ability to become a small g God in your life, or even an idol. Kind of use those words a bit synonymously. So there's one God. We know that. This is what the whole monotheism is about. One God, as opposed to polytheism, many gods. And the Jews were in a world where there were many small g gods. And of course, that's how we get the book of, the book of Kings, right? They were wanting a king, crying out for a king. And the Lord is like, you don't need a king. You got me. But all the other people groups had human kings. And so he's like, yeah, but I'm the king of kings. Yeah, but we still want a human king. So God's like, okay, if that's what you want, in the book of Judges, that's what you get. So you get judges and you get kings. Y'all wanted kings. And then all of a sudden, those judges and those kings are oppressing them. They're like, oh, Lord, no, we're sorry. We repent. Right. And then what happens? And what happens again? They get through the cycle of idolatry and distance from God and rebellion. And so then he allows another king to beat up on them, another judge, another king to beat up on them. And they're like, we're sorry, Lord. So there's this recycling of good kings and bad kings. And that's, you get all that through Judges, First and Second Kings, First and Second Chronicles. And it's this battle between the first commandment, thou shalt have no other gods before me, and all these other things that can come before God, that we allow to become before God. Now you might say, well, no, he's the only God. Yeah, he's the only I am, self-existent one, right? That's never been created. But you can create a God. You can create an idol. And he gives us then free will to make a choice of where we're going to bow or submit to Almighty God. And that's the point I think Nate was trying to make. And thanks for making it, Nate. Well, let's go to Monica. She's on the line and she's in Maryland. So let's go there. Hi, Miss Monica. It's Dr. Anderson. How you doing?
4: Oh, hello, Dr. Anderson. Thank you for giving me a moment.
1: Yeah, thanks for calling me. What are you thinking?
4: Well, I have the sad awareness of, I think, numerous believers who'd even worship the job they said, God bless them with, and they would put that job before, say, Sunday church service, right. Or even

0: That one, Miss Monica. Now you're getting paid money because you prayed for that job. God gave it to you. And then you're going to keep all his money. Not
1: right. Right. No tithes, no offering, no giving right. of time even. So, yeah, I mean.
0: You make a good point.
1: I witnessed that, and I just, I can't, I mean, I'm in a season of, you know, I've been homeless, I've been jobless, yet I've had businesses over the last 25 plus years.
0: Mm-hmm.
1: And, you know, to be rendered that way, it gives me a whole new perspective even on, say, my businesses that right. I've had, you know.
0: Mm.
1: And though I've been serving, again, who am I serving? How am I serving? Am I serving as unto God as when I'm in, you know, in the point of serving people?
0: Yeah. Well, so, you make a good point, and you start off with talk about y'all come all late to church, but you ain't late when you go to that office, are you?
1: Yeah, run.
0: Yeah, no, I'm laughing about it, but there's something strong in what you're saying. And I thank you for calling today and putting that on the table. Okay, Miss Monica.
1: Thank you. Let's keep that in prayer for a lot of us.
0: Yes, ma'am. Yes ma'am. Blessings to you. Let's go to Linda. She's in Clinton, Maryland. Hi, Miss Linda. It's Dr. Anderson here. How are you doing today?
2: Thank you for taking my call.
0: Pleasure.
2: I'm glad that you raised this subject. You know, it bothers me. It troubles me for this nation to be declared a Christian nation. But yet the Bible tells us that, and the Lord taught, thou shalt not kill. And he taught us not to worship material things and riches and money and things like that in his different parables.
0: Mm-hmm.
2: And I don't see anything. And then, too, it troubles me that there are some people who believe that God has favored America, similar to that he has a relationship with America, similar to his relationship and promises to Israel.
0: Mm-hmm.
2: And I don't see America anywhere in the Bible.
0: Mm-hmm.
2: As being in a relationship with God similar to Israel. They think this way because America has, you know, lots of money and resources and all those kinds of things.
0: Right.
2: I don't see it. One person told me that she prayed to God how to vote. Asking him how to vote when we had the last presidential election. Mm. And the Lord told her to go in the TV room and listen to what was being said. And president.
0: I got it. I'm so sorry, Miss Linda. I got to go, but I will be back in 3 minutes.
3: Hello, this is Dr. Tony Evans, and I'm looking forward to Waver's Pastor Appreciation Luncheon on October 29th. 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Can't wait to be with you on October 29th.
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7: You know, Ronald Reagan believed self-government required something that government could never replace, responsibility in the hands of the people. In his 1981 inaugural address, Reagan warned against the idea that America had become too complicated to be governed by its citizens. Reagan asked, "If no one among us is capable of governing himself, then who among us has the capacity to govern someone else?" For Reagan, limited government was not about having no government. It was about remembering where

0: responsibility begins with individuals, families, communities, and the people themselves. Because when government assumes every responsibility, citizens gradually surrender their own. Self-government asks more of us than dependence ever will. And freedom requires a people willing to govern themselves before asking government to do it for them.
1: .com.
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6: Hey! It's Real Talk with Dr. David Anderson. Welcome to the program. We're at the second half of it. It's Theological Thursday. We're talking about the theology of other gods, small g gods, but the scripture says thou shalt have no other gods before me. And my question on the table for you to answer in the dialogue along with me to engage, and that is, how would you define another god? Small g god, but how would you define another god, an idol? How would you define that? I'd love to hear from you on the topic. 888-43-BRIDGE. That's my number. 888-432-7434. One of our callers talked about ego, pride, idols. Others have talked about gifts that come from God, using them for other things besides God, worshiping their jobs that God has given them. One person said there are no other gods. And so I'd love to hear from you. I am going to go right back to the phone lines. I had Miss Linda on prior to the break. Miss Linda, we got kind of cut off really quickly there because of the break, but I'm going to let you finish your thought before I continue to move on. You said that somebody asked God how to vote.
7: Yes. Yes. And the Lord told the person to go into the TV room and listen to what was being said. So this person told me that they ended up crying as they listen to our current president talk about how much he loves this country. And but I think about the scripture that Jesus gave. He said, love not the world, nor the things that are in the world, but to love the Lord thy God with all thy heart, all thy mind, all thy strength, and love others as you love yourself.
6: Mm-hmm.
7: So that contradicts she felt the Lord was saying, vote for our current president. The other thing the Lord tells us to, with our words, to speak words of grace and kindness, calling people profane, call people of other nations profane names is not in keeping with the teachings of Christ.
6: Gotcha. Thank
7: you.
6: Mm-hmm.
7: I believe that if we if this nation as a majority followed the teachings of Christ, then other nations would be drawn to abandon their false doctrines and false religions and become Christians too. They would embrace the gospel.
6: Thank you, Miss Linda, for calling today from Clinton, Maryland. May the Lord bless you and keep you, okay?
7: Thank you.
6: All right. My number is 888-432-7434. And if you're just joining us, maybe you're just getting in the car coming off of work. We're talking about other gods, small g gods, idols. How would you define it? And we may all define it differently because there's so many of them out there. But we know we have one God, and that's what the Jewish people would say, you know, one God. And you all know you know, in a world of polytheism, the Jewish God was one who was it was monotheism, serving and the Lord our God is one. They used to always say that in Deuteronomy, the Lord our God is one. And of course, you get to the New Testament, and we know we have one Lord, one faith, one baptism. But how would you define a small g God? Janelle's on the line from Glen Burnie. Let's talk to her. Hi, Miss Janelle. It's Dr. Anderson. How are you?
1: I'm fine, and thank you for taking my call.
6: My pleasure. What are you thinking today, ma'am?
1: Well, my thought, and I've always been taught this, anything that you do above and beyond and you continue to do, it's like God. You're putting it before God.
6: Uh-huh.
1: And we do, as far as I'm concerned, we have one God. But you're idolizing someone, that's your God.
6: Mm-hmm.
1: Television can be a God.
6: Mm-hmm.
1: You know, there are so many things, but that's my thought.
6: Anything you put before God, and even television could be one of them. So all of us then have to be careful that we are continually keeping God in the first place.
1: Right.
6: Yeah,
1: exactly.
6: Yeah, I got you. You make a good point. Even Jesus said in Matthew 6:33, seek first the kingdom of God and his righteousness, and all these other things
1: right.
6: will be added unto you. He uses that term first as first, like nothing comes before it. So thank you so much for calling today. Okay.
1: And thank you for taking my call. Have a good day.
6: It's my pleasure, Miss Janelle. Let's go to Miss Miriam. She's in Gaithersburg, Maryland. Hi, Miss Miriam. It's Dr. Anderson. How are you?
8: Hi, Doc. I'm good. How are you, Dr. Anderson? How are you?
6: Oh, I'm alive and grateful. Thank you for hanging with me today.
8: That's a good thing.
6: Yeah, man.
8: So my thoughts on this, by the way, are, well, I'm going to tell you from my experience. The Lord said to me one time, he said, believe, trust, and depend on me.
6: Uh-huh.
8: So I believe that if you put your belief, your trust, and depend on anything else other than the Lord, that those are idols.
6: Mm.
8: So, that's my view on that. And
6: gotcha.
8: Well, that's where I stand.
6: I love those three words, mm-hmm. believe, trust, and depend. But, I mean, we're allowed to trust other people and depend on other people, right?
8: This is true, but I believe, I guess, I'm going to put it to you this way. Okay, if you put your, well, how can I say? I don't know. I'm just telling you what he told me. He said, believe,
6: yeah.
8: trust, and depend on me.
6: Well,
8: so I feel
6: yeah.
8: like if you put your believe, your trust, and your depend, like those three words
6: yeah.
8: on a certain something or, yeah,
6: sure.
8: go ahead.
6: Well, let me add to it. It's going to help you. And that is, I think all three of those words are true. And
8: mm-hmm.
6: we can believe, we can trust, and depend on him above and beyond anyone else. If you add that to it.
8: Yes. Yes.
6: You're good to go. Just
8: yes.
6: add that last phrase
8: yes.
6: to it, above and beyond anyone else, because
8: there
6: we're allowed to believe other people when they tell us something. You know, the 1 Corinthians 13 says love always trusts. So we're allowed to trust people until they break our trust. Then we don't trust them no more. So we can't trust them above the Lord or beyond
8: right.
6: the Lord, but we can put some trust and depend as well.
8: I'm sorry.
6: So hopefully.
8: I was a little nervous, but you are
6: no,
8: so right.
6: We put
8: no,
6: it
8: no,
6: together.
8: No, you're right.
6: We
8: right,
6: put it together.
8: Right.
6: You did yep. the first part. I did the second part. Now it's perfect, right, Miriam?
8: Yes.
6: We got to build
8: Thank
6: that
8: so
6: sentence
8: much.
6: Together, right?
8: Yes.
6: All right. Hey,
8: and
6: listen.
8: And that's what I meant. Yeah.
6: Thank you
8: so much.
6: Blessings to you. I'm mm-hmm. glad you called. Okay, y'all heard it. Believe, trust, and depend on God above and beyond anyone and everything else. I think we got a good definition. Thanks, Miriam. I'll be right back.

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0: It's Real Talk with Dr. David Anderson. How in the world are you today? Thank you so much for holding on, hanging out, being with me for this first hour of rush hour out of the nation's capital and around the nation's capital, whether you're in the Baltimore area around 695 or the D.C. area around 495 or going out toward the Bay Bridge and across to the Eastern Shore. It's just so good to be hanging out with you, going south to Virginia and west to West Virginia. Hello to you out there in Hagerstown and Western Maryland. I'm glad to be hanging out with you. Today we're talking about the theology of other gods and what captures your heart besides God. You know, there is none beside him, above him, beyond him. I like the definition that Miriam and I came up with. She said, "Believe, trust, and depend on God," and we just add to it above and beyond anyone and everyone else. So that's a pretty good way to think about how we need to do that. And when we don't, you know, we're moving towards something else. Sometimes it's just sin and we need to confess it, but we're talking about more than just sin. We're talking about worship, right? We're talking about, for instance, you know, you can have political idolatry, right? Treating politicians like they're messiahs, or defending leaders no matter what, or equating a political party with Christianity. That could be political idolatry. It could be celebrity idolatry, athletes and musicians, influencers, even pastors. People defend their celebrities with more passion than they defend the truth. If that is the case, then I think you've moved into idolatry when the truth is right before you, but no matter what, you're such a fan or quote-unquote fanatic that you will defend at any point, regardless of whether it's true or not. And then there's this, of course, the Bible teaches us that, you know, there's only one who should receive ultimate devotion. Only one that should truly control our identity. Only one that should shape our decisions. And if we begin to let other things besides God's word, God's wisdom, God himself to form our decision-making, then we must ask ourselves the question why. We might need to renew our thinking and renew our minds so that we would know what the perfect will of God is. But even when we know it, we still have to do it. Of course, money and success, right? We talked about America earlier with one of our callers, Miss Linda. She talked about America being favored like Israel. Well, we are only 250 years old. So you're right. America was not in the Bible, Miss Linda. But America often shows, you know, worship to achievement and wealth and status. And, you know, we've got to keep that in check even ourselves, don't we? Self-worship, one of our callers, Nate, mentioned that, self-worship. Modern culture often says, you know, follow your truth. Well, what do you mean your truth? There's the truth, right? Do whatever makes you happy. Well, that's not the goal, is it? You are your own authority. Well, that's not true. That's just self-adultery. So we got to watch that, don't we? And also, maybe we got to watch our phones, you know, because our phones get more attention than our scriptures. So we got to watch ourselves there. Anyway, we're talking about it. Even ministry adultery, idolatry, let me talk about that, because churches can idolize their pastors. I know this. I'm a pastor. I know. Platforms and buildings and growth and money and influence and all of that, if you're not careful, it can suck away the worship we should be having for God, and we put it on the man of God or the woman of God or the church of God. So I don't know if this is striking anybody as odd, me talking about this, but if we're going to talk about the theology of other gods, there can be religious gods. There can be not just, you know, my car is an idol or a relationship I have is an idol, but there can be a spiritual nature to some of this. And we can be caught up in a cultic scenario within even our own faith or religion. So we do need to be careful about that, don't we? Well, I sure hope that this is helpful for all of you as we're talking about it, as we've been building the conversation off of Exodus chapter 20. Verses 3-5, you shall have no other gods before me. I've got Theophilus on the line. Let's go there. He's in Landover, Maryland. Hi, Theophilus. It's Dr. Anderson here. How are you today, sir?
3: Good afternoon, Dr. Anderson. Praise the Lord Jesus.
0: Amen to that. What do you think about sir. Today, sir?
3: My thought was directed to King David. And also to the rich young ruler. Mm-hmm. Although the scriptures say that King David was a man after God's own heart, mm-hmm. but though he sinned the rich young ruler, he said, good master, what must I do to inherit the kingdom of heaven? Mm-hmm. And Jesus said, why call me good? And there's none good but the Father. Jesus told the rich young ruler to keep the commandments. Mm-hmm. And he said, I have kept all these from my youth, mm-hmm. The first four commandments, Jesus didn't mention to him. But anyway,
0: give me that point you're trying to get to, Theophilus.
3: Yeah, the rich young ruler, when Jesus told him to sell all that he has and come and follow me and give to the poor, he hung his head and went sorrowfully away. Mm-hmm. So he idolized his riches.
0: I see.
3: Even though David sinned, but he didn't make an idol.
0: Gotcha.
3: Gotcha.
0: I get it. So yeah, his wealth became his god, and he went away sad. You make a very, very good point with David. It was sin, and he just had to confess it and get right with God. But with the rich young ruler, he had to give his life to God, and he didn't. He gave his life to his riches and went away sad. Good story to to remind us about in the scriptures. Thank you so much today, okay, Theophilus?
3: All right, thank you.
0: Mm-hmm. Blessings to you. Well, we've been talking today about idols and gods, and I call them small g gods, but, you know, the Lord said, you shall have no other god before me. You should not make for yourself an image in the form of anything in heaven above or on earth beneath or in the waters below. You shall not bow down to them or worship them, for I, the Lord your God, am a jealous God, punishing the children for the sin of the parents to the third and the fourth generation of those who hate me. This indeed establishes the foundational biblical principle that God deserves ultimate worship above any and all else. I'll be right back. This is Real Talk with Dr. David Anderson.
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6: You know, Ronald Reagan believed self-government required something that government could never replace: responsibility in the hands of the people. In his 1981 inaugural address, Reagan warned against the idea that America had become too complicated to be governed by its citizens. Reagan asked, "If no one among us is capable of governing himself, then who among us has the capacity to govern someone else?" For Reagan, limited government was not about having no government. It was about remembering where responsibility begins: with individuals, families, communities, and the people themselves. Because when government assumes every responsibility, citizens gradually surrender their own. Self-government asks more of us than dependence ever will. And freedom requires a people willing to govern themselves before asking government to do it for them.
7: Serving part-time in the Army National Guard has led to a lot of firsts for me. 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That education got me to the first day at my dream job, which I can still hold while I serve part-time. That job and the home loan benefits I got from the Army National Guard helped me buy my first house. I also know that I will be one of the first to respond if my community ever needs me.
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0: David Anderson. We've been talking about the theology of other gods and how would you define another god. Thank you for all your calls today. My lines are now closed, but I will take one final caller. Robert's on the line. He's in Fort Washington, Maryland. Hello, Mr. Robert. How are you today, sir?
1: Hey, how you doing, man? You know I am. This your man, Grant, D.C. Go-Go.
0: All right. Oh, that's old school right there. How you doing?
1: Every day above ground is a good one, man. You know, when you, especially when you trust in the Lord, man. But the thing with God, the education that goes around with it, because I know I'll make it real quick. When you read it in the Bible, you notice that God Almighty, the true and living, along with Jesus, and he made the rules, is spelled with a capital G.
0: Yes, yes. All these small G gods.
1: And then, right, then they have the Lord our God, killed, is spelled with a capital L. And it's a lot who aren't educated on it. I think we fuss a lot, and they cause this argument. But if you all come together, I mean, first you pray on it. Before any time I think of God, I pray on it and let him feed me.
0: Yes.
1: And the key word I always tell you about, surrender.
0: Yes. That's the key right there, isn't it, Robert? Surrendering to God.
1: When you surrender all. You surrender all and get out of his way, and he got you.
0: Amen.
1: But you can't be selfish. And with that selfishness, you're being disobedient, which is the biblical principle he has for us to reward our lives. You ain't get the G.I. Joe with the kung fu grip if you ain't obey your parents.
0: You really going old school, man, from kung fu fighting to everybody been kung fu fighting. All right, Robert.
1: But am I lying?
0: You ain't lying. You're not lying at all, sir.
1: Said, no, you're quite right.
0: Thanks for hanging with me, man.
1: I'm going to get on with you early in the morning. I always catch you on my way to work and be like the last caller.
0: Well, I'm glad you made it in.
1: I back you. If there's any way I can support you, man, let me know, man.
0: Blessings to you. God bless you. That's Robert, Fort Washington, Maryland. God bless you. I tell you, you made me think about that song, I Surrender All. Y'all remember that one? Let's see. All to Jesus, I surrender. All to him I freely give. What goes next? I will ever love and trust him. Daily live. But we all know the chorus, right? I surrender all. I surrender all. All to thee? Is it all to thee, my blessed Savior? I surrender all. Well, I guess that song goes appropriately with today's topic, and I sure hope it's in your spirit now because it's in mine. Thanks for mentioning surrender today, Robert. Thank all of you for calling, Anonymous and Chester and Nate and Monica and Theophilus and Linda, Janelle, Miriam, Robert, and the rest of you who have been listening. I appreciate you. Don't take you for granted. Thank God we've been together 16 years. God is good. Tomorrow is Open Phone-In Friday. So call me about any topic you want me to engage on with you. I'll be here at 3 o'clock. Give me a call, 888-43-BRIDGE. Let's close in prayer. Heavenly Father, thank you that you allow yourself to be attainable. That you said, seek the Lord while he may be found. Call upon him while he is near. So thank you, Lord, that you have found us. In Jesus' name, amen. And amen.

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3: With SRN News, I'm Bob Agnew in Washington. President Trump and his Chinese counterpart meeting today at the White House to talk about a wide range of topics, including trade, tariffs, and, of course, artificial intelligence we've all been hearing so much about. Many inside the AI industry are warning that it could get out of control if steps are not taken to control artificial intelligence development. But both the U.S. and China are trying to gain preeminence in that field and are not likely to want to slow down. New employment numbers jobless claims fell slightly last week, dropping to 197,000. Layoffs remain historically low as most workers continue to enjoy fairly strong job security. Residents along the northeast coast are bracing for an early season nor'easter this weekend. Forecasters say the storm, usually a late fall phenomenon, is currently building strength off the mid-Atlantic coast. This is SRN News.
4: A victory for religious freedom in the state of California. Correspondent Michael Harrington has a report.
5: The Encinitas Union School District has agreed to allow parents to opt their kids out of lessons promoting the gay lifestyle. That action is part of a settlement of a lawsuit brought by several moms and dads against the system. In 2025, the Supreme Court ruled that parents in Maryland have the right to opt their children out of LGBT curriculum and from reading LGBT books. That decision was based on First Amendment considerations. Michael Harrington reporting.
4: The Supreme Court will not intervene in a custody dispute over a child who was born after a surrogate mother refused a California couple's wishes to have an abortion. Justice Elena Kagan denied the request from McKenna West, who was seeking conservatorship over the baby boy that she gave birth to in the state of Texas. Multiple courts have rejected West's efforts to have a say in the treatment of the child who was born with a heart condition. This is SRN News.
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7: 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You know, we got work to do today, like always, because each day in this program, we try to remind you that there are two kinds of fire in this world. The first burns to kill and destroy. The second burns to empower and to bless. They're both passionate. But we're going to do our best to help you differentiate the two and choose the fire that burns in our hearts to bless, to empower, and to save. We've got that kind of program for you today. Various topics, great opportunities to go deep on some things that really matter. It is a beautiful day. This is that changing of the seasons type of day in Washington, D.C., and we're going to have those cool breezes, the sunshine peeking through, a great opportunity to get outside, and the DMV, especially D.C., it's a great place to walk the mall and to be outside this weekend especially, too. So very thankful for that. We've got a lot of things to talk about. Our first topic, Terry Beatley is going to come on. She's the president and founder of Hosea Initiative, and she's going to talk about the Mercy for Life Initiative, October 11th, 2026. It's not enough just to celebrate the 250th. It's not enough just to talk about life. We've got to come before our Lord and ask, you know, for his forgiveness to repent of the fact that we've let almost 60 million children die in our country just for the sake of convenience. And Terry's going to talk about the fact that she interviewed literally the guy who created the basics of abortion back in the 70s, who then had a kind of come to Jesus moment where he turned completely around from that and became a pro-life doctor. And his dying wish was stop killing the children and let's become a people of life again. Well, that's what that initiative is. It's a prayer initiative, a worship initiative, October 11th. Can't wait to talk to her about that. Then also Seth Yudinsky, he wrote a great article in the Christian Post called Why Christless Conservatism Can't Save America. Now, I commented on that because I was worried that, again, we're asking the wrong questions or we're saying something correct. I agree with his article, but could we say it better? And so the first thing we're going to talk about is the article itself and the great stuff he writes in there. And then we're going to ask the question, is that the best way to even ask the question? Because conservatism as a political policy is never meant to save us. Conservatives don't think of the government's role to be salvific. We don't think that you should merge the gospel with the power of the state, but that doesn't mean that the state doesn't have moral dimensions to it that the church can't speak to. So Christless conservatism can't save us, but Caesar, who does moral things, can preserve America. And that allows us to preach and teach the whole counsel of God that can bring salvation into people's lives. So we'll talk about that so that we can even sharpen our witness to be even more useful to God in our culture. Then dinner talk, don't stop asking. 8 questions that can deepen an even mature marriage. And we'll give you a psychological, biblical look at how to deepen your marriage even as you grow older and wiser together. And finally, our discipleship reflections. This week, we're looking at John Mark, the writer of the second gospel in the New Testament. And this is a person who grew up and around the growing church of the New Testament, who ran away and failed in the first act of his ministry, but became a valuable witness of the gospel to others in the end. Could this be the trajectory of your life too? Those early challenges, those early failures, they don't have to define you because God works his grace and his abundance even through you, sometimes in spite of you. So that's discipleship reflections today. All right, opening monologue. The Cell's two kingdom signal where two kingdom conviction meets the chaos of culture. And today's theme is stop letting the statists, you know, the folks that actually believe that government is going to solve all of our problems, stop letting them define the narrative, define the questions, define the conversation. But before we get to that, let me just ask you a question. 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All right, stop letting statists ask the question. Christians, I think we've been answering the wrong question for much too long, or we've been on the defensive much too long because we've been allowing other people to write the questions, define the vocabulary, establish the narrative, and then demand that we defend ourselves inside their categories. Why? Why do we got to fight back on that? Well, if Christians are going to be useful to God in his preserving work in this world, if we're going to have something meaningful to say about government, citizenship, freedom, self-government, life, family, race, religious liberty, maybe it's time we stopped allowing statist worldviews, which is kind of the modern conversation, to define it. And I don't care whether the stadium comes in secular clothes, religious clothes, ideological clothes, or bureaucratic clothes. The fundamental question is who gets to rule whom and how much power should they have? And that's why I said the Christian worldview, the biblical worldview is incredible because it gives the most freedom to the most people of any worldview as long as you're willing to be a self-governing citizen. Christianity begins with an extraordinarily inconvenient proposition for aspiring statist Caesars. It says Caesar isn't God. Government's got a role, but it has limits. It has purpose, but it can't save. Government can restrain wrongdoing, administer justice, preserve civil order, protect our neighbor, but it can't redeem the human heart, and it can't give you the power to self-governing lives. That's your relationship to God's job. That's Jesus' job. And once you understand that distinction, suddenly a lot of political debates are going to look different. I mean, take abortion, for instance. We're constantly told, why do Christians want to impose their morality on women? Hold on. Who gave you that question? Try this one. What is government supposed to do when one innocent human life is intentionally taken by another? Or what's government's role in defining what a life worth living is when it's an innocent human life? Now, that's a whole different discussion, right? And the whole main point of government's, its fundamental responsibility is to protect life. And that's not Christian nationalism. That's a question about equal protection and the proper limits and duties of government. Or talk about Christian nationalism again. Change the question. Don't merely ask, are Christians trying to impose Christianity through government? Ask which worldview that we're talking about actually limits government. Because Christianity says that the state is not the church, the president's not the pastor, Congress isn't your worshiping community, the courthouse isn't a sanctuary, Caesar doesn't administer salvation. And he doesn't get to climb on God's throne. Maybe Christians committed to limited government aren't the natural allies of statism. Maybe that's why they keep getting smeared in public. Maybe we're supposed to be the antidote, which we are. In all of these things, change the question. What worldview gives us the strongest foundation for equal human dignity before the law? Think about this. The modern secularists, the Darwinists, they're the ones who are the foundation of modern racism. Christianity's foundational claim is not that some races evolved or more valuable than others. It's the opposite. God created mankind in his own image. Therefore, everyone, male, female, every ethnicity, every nation, every economic class, every human life possesses a dignity the government didn't create, and therefore the government can't revoke. Now, so which understanding of government creates the greatest space for religious freedom, for people capable of governing themselves, serving their neighbors, raising their families, practicing their faith, building businesses, forming communities, and living together without demanding Caesar run everything? Wow. Change the question. When they ask, why won't you give government more power, ask, why should government have that power in the first place? When they ask, why are you imposing your worldview, ask, what worldview are you imposing, and which one limits and puts the state in its proper place? And then finally, when they ask you whether Christians are dangerous because we bring our convictions into the public square, ask which citizen should be required to leave his deepest convictions at home before participating. Because maybe the defining political question of our age isn't who gets to control the government, it's who still believes government should be controlled. And there's the challenge for us as Christians. We don't need a bigger Caesar wearing a cross. We need a smaller Caesar who remembers he's not Christ. And that's the signal. We'll be back in just a minute because we're talking about a lot of things like that today. Stay tuned.

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6: 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In his 1981 inaugural address, Reagan warned against the idea that America had become too complicated to be governed by its citizens. 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Because when government assumes every responsibility, citizens gradually surrender their own. Self-government asks more of us than dependence ever will. And freedom requires a people willing to govern themselves before asking government to do it for them.
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8: And welcome back. I'm Greg Seltz. This is The Drive Home. My next guest, Terry Beatley, she's president and founder of Hosea Initiative. She's an author. She's a pro-life activist, a patriot, and also a prayer warrior. And so we're going to talk about an event that's coming up October 11th. But welcome to the program, Terry. And great to have met you in Minnesota when we were talking about all things pro-life. Welcome to the program.
9: Thank you, Greg. So glad to be on.
8: Hopefully so let's
9: the first of many.
8: First of many. Yes, exactly. So talk first about October 11th, and then my next question is going to be talking about this guy, Dr. Nathanson. So, but October 11th is not being framed primarily as a political rally or a legislative campaign, but it's a day of repentance, prayer, mercy, and hope. And everybody listening in today should be thinking, hey, this is something we've got to do. So talk about that.
9: Absolutely. Well, we're in the 250th anniversary of the United States. And so my small little team at Hosea Initiative months ago, you know, we thought, well, what do you gift a nation in its 250th anniversary? Is it just more, you know, hypothetically beer, barbecue, and burgers? Is that it? You know, July 4th, call it a day. And we said, no, what our nation needs the most is God's unfathomable mercy for the slaughter of the innocents over the last, you know, 50 plus years since Roe v. Wade. And so we set out on this mission of, we chose Sunday, October 11th to be a special day set aside where you know, the body of Christ can and lift up prayers of the faithful for the end of abortion in our nation, really begging, pleading for God's mercy, praying that people would come to the truth, like the father of the abortion industry did, that, wait a minute, this is human life and human life needs protection.
8: Yeah.
9: And it's a whole series of prayers, but a special day, not just, you know, one little prayer like, oh God, please forgive us for, you know, all the abortion. No, it's a beautiful list of prayers and really pleading with the Lord for his mercy and that more and more people would come to the truth that this is human life, it's worthy of protection, and to repent for apathy, to repent for what I call willful ignorance. Nobody in this day and time can pretend anymore that it's not a baby in the womb. They got away with that back in 1973. It's just a blob of tissue, a bunch of cells. Nobody can say that now.
8: Exactly. Yeah, and so this initiative, in fact, one of the things you talked about, the willful ignorance, and I have to kind of put myself in this camp because mm-hmm. I didn't know who Dr. Bernard Nathanson was, and you actually, here's a guy who helped build the abortion rights movement, later became one of its most prominent opponents, and you have a special relationship to tell him in that final chapter of his life. He had a plea, and he wanted you to get that plea out there. What was it? What is it?
9: He did. And his story is so pivotal. He's the father of the abortion industry. And so to specifically answer your question, when I interviewed him in Manhattan, New York on December 1st, 2009, you know, I was pretty young back then, Greg.
8: You're still young.
9: I sat with Dr. Nathanson in his condo and he was 83 years old, terminally ill with cancer. He was very, very frail. And at that time, about 52 million American babies had been slaughtered by legalized abortion. And I just felt such compassion for him. And this question was not written down. I'd already gone through all my written down questions. I said, Dr. Nathanson, I know you're too sick to get your message out anymore. If you have a message for America, and if you tell me what it is, I promise you I'll deliver it across our nation until it becomes common knowledge. Roe v. Wade's overturned or I die, whichever one comes first. Well, I'm still alive. Roe has been overturned. But right. Anytime I go to quit, God shows up and he keeps pushing this thing forward. So what Nathanson told me to tell you and your listening audience and everybody in America, it's simply this. He said, yes. He said, teach the strategy of how I deceived America with this, you know, pro-abortion propaganda. And then he said, tell America that the co-founder of NARAL, Pro-Choice mm-hmm. America, says to love one another. Abortion is not love. Stop the killing. The world needs more love. And I'm all about love now. And that's Greg. I reached over and I shook his hand and I looked at this old dying man. He looked like he'd be dead in 2 to 3 months. He actually lived for another year, but mm-hmm. I shook his hand and I promised the father of America's industry of abortion that we would make his story, his message, common, just like right. everybody knows who George Washington is and everybody knows who Adolf Hitler is and what they both did, right? Mm-hmm. Good and bad. What Americans need to know is that, and I use this analogy, if Dr. Anthony Fauci today came clean, if he got in front of the microphone and if he wrote 3 books like Dr. Bernard Nathanson did, and he's done, you know, he did hundreds of interviews after he became pro-life and then later on became a Christian. But if Dr. Anthony Fauci all of a sudden said, I lied. This was actually a population control propaganda scheme that I led and we changed the whole world because of it. If Dr. Fauci came clean, everybody would be paying attention. Right. But here's the problem with Dr. Bernard Nathanson. He came clean. He was 100% pro-life by 1979.
8: No. He was that fast?
9: Yeah, so wow. He went from 73 when he wow. celebrated Roe, but he was working at St. Luke's Hospital in New York as the chief of obstetrics. So they were aborting babies on one floor and birthing babies on another floor. Same age. If a woman came in with a possible miscarriage, say at 22 weeks, well, they were killing the babies at 22 weeks on one floor and then trying to make them survive on a different floor with a miscarriage. But the father of the abortion industry, Greg, wanted everybody to know, and maybe on a different interview, we could literally go over the 8 points of propaganda he used. The nation. Yeah. It's all lies. It's John 10:10. Christ came to give us life and life abundant, but Satan came to kill, deceive, and destroy. And Satan uses people. But God promises us in Romans 8:28, all things work together for good to those who love the Lord and are called according to his purpose. Well, that includes Dr. Bernard Nathanson. God's going to make good actually come from his legacy. His legacy, Nathanson's legacy, in this post-Christian culture we live in, you know, you can't necessarily hold up your Bible and thump it on your hip, right? You got to help people with reason, right? Faith and reason, reason and faith. And so Nathanson's story, this true story of conversion as an atheist to the pro-life side of things. And then he didn't know what to do, Greg, with his grief, with his misery. And he compared it to like this heavy weight that was sinking him down. And because of that, eventually he meets a clergyman, and that clergyman works with him for 5 years as a spiritual director. And Dr. Nathanson stops contemplating suicide in that 5 years, and he begins contemplating the love and mercy of this person, Jesus Christ, and, you know, God incarnate. And he stops thinking about killing himself, and he receives the love and mercy of Christ. So October 11th.
8: Yeah, so that's what I'm saying. And mercy central to the effort, right, that you're talking about on October 11th. So talk about that, about the actual event and why mercy's such a big part.
9: So if people would please go to our website, it's Hosea, H-O-S-E-A, like the book in the Bible, the number 4, and then Y-O-U.org, Hosea4U.org. We have a tab there called Mercy for Life. Click it. Everything is there. You can print out a letter to your pastor and go hand deliver it to your pastor and say, Pastor,

0: these prayers with you and your group of pro-life, fellow, church people. And either way, whether it's with the pastor or without the pastor, with the full church or without the full church, but pray on October 11th. Email us and let us know, hey, we got this state. We want representation in all 50 states. The goal, of course, is to have 250 churches. But we're not there yet. Because
1: okay.
0: I'll get the first say.
1: We're going to lift it up.
0: Wait, let's do it. Let's get 250 churches literally registered. And let's show God that we're going to, with the help of the Lord, make good come from the legacy of Dr. Bernard Nathanson's story of conversion. He is the modern day Saul to Paul conversion story.
1: Wow.
0: Study our website. We got great videos, great content on the website. Get our fact check booklets. But the main thing right now, try to get your church signed up. And if your pastor says no, you know what? It's okay. God sees it all. You and your pro-life friends stay after church and you all lift up the prayers. Well, you can print them out. And if you don't like those specific prayers, make up your own, but just let the Lord know we are seeking his unfathomable mercy for our apathetic response to legalized abortion. Let's show God we are truly repenting.
1: Hosea, the number four, you, hoseaforyou.org. And, you know, when we were talking about this, Terry, first of all, it's been great to have met you in Minnesota. This is an initiative I want to make sure everybody knows about because America's observing the 250th. And what we're really saying is not so much what kind of country have we inherited, but what kind of country are we handing to the next generation? And October 11th is one of those redirecting ourselves back towards life, back towards God. Thanks again so much for being here. God continue to bless you. Hosea4u.org. That's the place to go, right?
0: That's it. Thank you.
1: All
0: so
1: right.
0: Much, Greg. Appreciate your help. Thank you.
1: God bless you. Take care. We'll be right back. This is The Drive Home. I'm Greg Seltz. Stay tuned.
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4: Tonight, expect rather cloudy skies with a low temperature of 52. Tomorrow will start off breezy in the morning, but will become partly sunny and pleasant later on with a high reaching 74. Tomorrow night will be mainly clear with a low of 57. Looking ahead to Saturday, it'll be breezy in the morning with periods of clouds and sun throughout the day and a high of 75. With the AccuWeather forecast, I'm meteorologist Jason Caterina.
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6: 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Two married pastors, one became a Bible instructor for Jesus. Imagine it, going to a rock concert and finding Jesus Christ. Their hearts were touched, their lives were changed, they were transformed by grace.
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8: And welcome back. I'm Greg Seltz. This is The Drive Home. My next guest, Seth Yudinsky, he wrote a great Christian Post article. I want to talk to him about that. But again, you know him from Financial Issues, a nationally syndicated talk radio and television program that teaches investors how to honor God with their finances through the discipline of biblically responsible investing. But I caught him when I read the Christian Post one day and said, why Christless conservatism can't save America. And I asked him to come on and talk about that. Seth, welcome to the program.
9: Greg, it's a pleasure to be on with you, brother. Thank you for having me.
8: My pleasure as well. All right, let's just start with your provocative claim, with which I agree, by the way, just so everybody knows, because we're gonna do a little bit of a deeper dive into this as well. So first part of this interview, I just want Seth to explain the article and what he was trying to, you know, why'd you write it, what was the point, et cetera, et cetera. So what do you exactly mean by Christless conservatism?
9: Well, Greg, it's a great question, and I'm so glad that you asked. You know, within conservatism, there comes the need for achieving political ends to cast a wide net where we right. come alongside of people who are not Christians, the people like Ben Shapiro or Dave Rubin or other folks like that who would not profess Christ as Lord, but who we have shared values to accomplish what is ultimately good for our nation and what we believe as Christians can bring us as a nation to a place where we glorify God. Christless conservatism really is the conservative movement without what I call its heart or its engine. I really okay. believe that if you strip Christ out of conservatism, you have a useless political movement. It's honestly kind of like taking the engine out of a car and expecting the car to run. The conservative movement, ultimately, its power is in the Christian worldview. The Christian worldview has throughout the last, 2,000 years or so, this has been the defining worldview, Greg, that has mm-hmm. driven scientific developments and human flourishing and given right. equal rights genuinely for all different sorts of people. And it's fought back against disastrous political agendas like communism or like Islam that only mm-hmm. end in human destruction. And so the question that I ask and answer in this article is, can you have conservatism, true conservatism that actually works without Christianity? And I would argue no.
8: Now, see, so that's... Yeah. Yeah. What I love about what you're saying, there's a lot of things in there. And again, when we pull it out another way in the second part, absolutely, because I said Christians don't seem to be able to understand today that without the Judeo-Christian or the biblical worldview that comes in Christ, finally comes to fruition in Jesus Christ, the whole idea of religious liberty, the whole idea of limited government, all that stuff goes away. Because other movements are statist movements that say yeah. you can merge the state with religion or you can eliminate religion as long as the state's in control. And your argument is again, well said, is that the founding fathers limited government and set faith-motivated people free for self-governance. Yeah. But what faith were we talking about at the time of the founding? The Christian faith. Exactly. So it was a nation exactly of Christians. Right. Yeah.
9: Yeah. And, you know, you can take, there's actually one example I give in the article, the abortion example. You know, if you have a little bit of a kind of a rhetorical exercise here and maybe go into the argument, why should we fight for the lives of unborn children if you don't believe that those children are created by God and have been given true dignity, as the Bible clearly says? There are some good arguments for it if you believe that abortion is murder. But even that, if you don't have the biblical worldview telling you this is clearly murder and murder is wrong, why fight for it? And so that's just kind of one example that I think of as ultimately the core of this argument comes from the Christian worldview. It is because God says so. It's because God gives those children inherent value. They're little image bearers, and it's wrong to murder them. The Bible tells us that.
8: Well, that's just one example. And I also go, and that's why I said we'll talk the same thing from a different perspective in the second segment, because that's the whole point of why you have to have a government and a state in the first place, because human beings became so murderous in the scripture that God actually created the state to say, you're not going to take innocent human life. But we're not going to have revenge here. We're going to have this thing called a state that's whole purpose is to defend innocent life from people who would take it. Now, I also thought your Sidney Sweeney example was particularly interesting. Because you were, in essence, saying, you know, defeating wokeism isn't enough if we can replace one distorted view of sexuality with another. And I like that, because if we think politics and conservative politics is going to save us, it's going to be hard for us to define what we mean on the other side. We're just saying, hey, we would like conservatives in charge, right?
9: That's exactly right. I mean, that, and for listeners who maybe haven't read the article, you know, I just compared, you know, in 2025, we saw American conservatives applauding Sidney Sweeney's very sultry, inappropriate American Eagle denim advertisement campaign. The stock of the company spiked from that. It signaled to many that the days of the kind of androgynous, asexual, Biden era woke advertisements were over, which I'm all for. I'm all for that being gone. And I'm also all for feminine beauty, Greg, as I'm sure you are too. Yeah. I'd love to see wokeism die. I would love to see women embrace their God-given beauty, but not like that. Not for just settling for this 1990s era kind of beer and bikini football style commercials. It's basically softcore pornography. Yeah, that's no good replacement.
8: Yeah, out of the frying pan. into the fire, right?
9: Exactly right.
8: But here's the thing. A lot of pastors and a lot of churches they'll go the other direction, say, we agree with you, you know, the politics, et cetera, it won't save us. So that's why we don't talk about these issues at all. And you're saying, no, we still have a moral worldview. We still have a voice in the middle of this. And we still have a role to play in making sure that our society lasts and is civil and humane, et cetera, right?
9: Mm. Greg, you're exactly right. I mean, at our ministry, you know, financial issues, we're all about teaching people good stewardship. And it's not just with our money, but it's actually with everything that God has entrusted to you. And I believe that includes your country. And it's bad stewardship to allow your country to fall into the hands of God haters if you can do something about it. You know, God has given me and you a country to steward for the sake of our children. I've got three young children, and I've got family members who have children and grandchildren, and I genuinely want them, and I believe that the Bible commands me to do this. I want them to have a country that is better than the country that I have. And I believe that the way that we do that is we fight for Christian values to be the values of this country, that we have government officials who will uphold the Bible as their rule of law. And as you see throughout history, Greg, it results in flourishing for everyone. You don't have to be a Christian to profit in a country where the biblical worldview is the dominant force.
8: See, and I want to get to that in the second part, because what you just said, because a lot of people hear this and they're hearing they're hearing things like Christian nationalism, et cetera, et cetera. No, the biblical worldview, the Christian worldview, actually differentiates politics from the salvation discussion. Yes. We're the only worldview that does that, which means we can even love our enemies in our own country, whereas other worldviews will only love those who have the same ideological bent. Right. And what you just said, we're going to have to unpack that a little bit more clearly. And we often get accused of just saying, well, you just don't want progressives in charge of the big government. You want conservatives in charge. We're saying, no, our worldview says limited government, maximum freedom. And what now can we talk about Jesus? All right. Final question for this segment here. Because I want to press you on the word save, because Christianity makes an even more radical claim than conservatism does. Politics cannot save us no matter what. only Jesus does. But we're not saying that to have good politics, you necessarily have to believe in Jesus, but you can't have salvation without him. Right. And yeah. And so talk a little bit about this, because we're not turning the political discussion into the gospel, or yes, conservatism into a substitute gospel. That's what we call liberation theology. We're the opposite of that. So the word save, why did you put the word, why Christless conservatism can't save America?
9: Mm. Greg, it's a great question, and you're exactly right. I would never claim, and I know that you wouldn't as well, that a political theory is what is going to save people from their sins.
8: Right.
9: What saves from your sin is the blood of Jesus Christ alone, poured out for you on Calvary when he died and rose again to bring you in a right relationship with the Father. The reason why I use the word save there, can Christless conservatism save America, is this whole idea of preserving a country that is worth saving. That we want a nation that is going to be one where, you know, just like the scripture says in the Old Testament, if my people who are called by my name will humble themselves and pray, seek my face and turn from their wicked ways, I will hear from heaven. That's what the Lord says. Mm-hmm. And so we want that kind of nation. I want to see America flourish for hundreds of years. I mean, maybe even thousands, you know, if the Lord doesn't return first, obviously. It ultimately comes down to, we want to steward our nation well. And so we want to save it and preserve it for as long as God would allow it. And listen, Greg, you know this as well as I do. God will pull America down when it's time for America to come down.
8: Right.
9: And we can be confident in that. Our hope is not in an earthly kingdom. It's in the
8: eternal
9: kingdom.
8: That's right.
9: But for as long as we're here, we have to be good stewards of what God has given to us.
8: You said two words that we're going to unpack in the second part, and that is save and preserve. And that's exactly where I wanted to go, and you brought it up to that. And I'm with you on that as well, because if you have the freedoms that you have so that you can be faithful with that freedom, that is the American experiment, and faithful to God in Christ for others. We'll be back to talk about this and more with Seth Udinski, and stay tuned, because this is one of those discussions where two Christians are grappling with how to better say this so that we can actually make our point to the culture in which we live, even for those with whom we disagree. Back in just a minute. I'm Greg Seltz. This is The Drive Home. Stay tuned.

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1: I'm Dan Loney with Your Money Now. The trade truce between the United States and China will apparently be extended until January the 10th. That from Treasury Secretary Scott Bessent in a conversation with Fox News. The announcement coincides with the arrival of Chinese President Xi Jinping in Washington, D.C. for a state visit. For those who like pricey sports cars, Britain's Bentley is debuting its first fully electric vehicle with a range of up to 600 kilometers and a 0 to 60 time of under 3 seconds. The Torque Hall will cost you just a mere $230,000 and arrives 3 months before Ferrari's EV option, the Luce. Bentley made this move because of what they are seeing in terms of the acceptance of electric vehicles. Stocks are mixed at this hour. The Dow Industrial Average is down more than 150 points. The NASDAQ is just slightly into the red. And that is Your Money Now.
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5: All right, welcome back. I'm Greg Celsius of The Drive Home, talking with Seth Yudinsky. And Seth, already you've been a provocative guest, and you've gone at the heart of some of these things. I'd like to now, again, dive deeper into that word save, or challenge the framing of your article, not so much to disagree, but to even expand it or clarify it for people, because it's Jesus who differentiates and limits the sphere of government when, you know, he gets caught in the whole tax question in Matthew 22. And he says, give to Caesar what is Caesar's. I wish he would have said it this way. Give to Caesar what is Caesar's and only what is Caesar's, right? Then we would have had it like he's limiting it. Romans 13 then limits it. But then he says, give to God what is God's. In essence, Jesus says, and that's why I said even the biblical worldview gets more clarified in Christ, because he says, Caesar's got a role, but it's not the most important role. Give to God what is God's, and he's the saving work in Christ. In essence, he's saying good government can never save us. So I guess that's what I'm saying. We as Lutheran Christians, we have this thing called two kingdoms, where we say God is at work, but he differentiates his work into his preserving work and his saving work. And so the reason why I wanted to, you used both words. You said preserving and saving. I want to preserve the world, save the world. And the point is we don't ask like a WWJD, what would Jesus do? That's not a political question for us. It's what would the Father have us do to preserve the world so I can hear about what Jesus did. So differentiating that, shouldn't we begin by just distinguishing the limited work of government from any talk of salvation? Period, because that's how the country was founded. We limited government. We didn't limit anything else. And the Christian worldview does exactly that. So what are your thoughts on that?
6: Greg, I think you're exactly right. Not to be too provocative, but here we go. We've already gone there.
5: Exactly.
6: I do believe that there's a God-ordained way to govern, that God has clearly assigned for governments. This is how you're supposed to govern your people. And you said it, brother. It is by limiting yourself severely, because there is a great temptation for governments to become, like you said, statist. I think that's such a good word to use. Yeah. Statism is just the worship of the state. Why do we see so much rampant communism throughout these you know, days today? And we've seen it throughout the last century. It's because far too many countries have decided, I am no longer going to worship God. And it really starts with individuals. I will not worship God. I need the state to solve all my problems.
7: Right.
6: And so I think that's a huge part of this, is that there is a God-ordained way to do government right. And the God-ordained way is to understand that you're a flawed human being. And I'm talking to government officials here. You're a flawed human being. You have a desire for power. You need to limit that. And you need to let the government do what it is supposed to do, which really, Greg, I think it comes down to pretty simply providing some level of military defense and maybe a little infrastructure and upholding just laws.
7: Right.
6: And that's about it.
5: That's what I'm saying is Romans 13. And I've even said it on this program that benevolent government is an oxymoron and it's Christian heresy, because there's no such thing. There's coercive government, which we limit to law and order because it's in the hands of sinners, and benevolent people and benevolent churches and benevolent, you know, but you've got to differentiate those things very clearly, or you don't know what you're talking about. One of the other things we try to do is talk about metaphors that help us understand it. I would say that my work in DC now, I'm not an evangelist anymore. I used to be the one who's preaching about Jesus Christ as our salvation. Now I block bad government that won't let you preach that. So I'm like an offensive lineman, you know, on the football team. It's not the kind of job I want. It's not going to save us, but I got to block that bad thing that's coming through, you know, so that the quarterback can, you know, pass the ball. We can share the gospel. Someone comes to faith, touchdown. That's the ultimate thing we're doing. But this government stuff is just blocking the bad stuff that'll get in the way. Nobody likes to talk about how limited government is, because it's not sexy, is it? I mean, it's like, it's not, we need you to do this, but that's it, right?
6: Yeah. I mean, you're exactly right, Greg. You know, and, you know, a lot of it comes down to, I think, the hearts of the individuals who are serving as well. And that's part of why it's an issue of stewardship for you to get out and vote well and vote according to the commands of God, that we need to get people in there who understand this, who know I am a flawed human being and I need limits on myself as a government ruler.
7: I need
6: to be able to have the wherewithal, and really, I would call it the self-awareness, Greg, to know how desperately wicked their own hearts are, and then to be able to put the necessary laws in. That was what our founders did. Our founders saw it, and we can have that common sense as well. Sadly, we've lost it a lot, but I do believe that we can get it back.
5: Well, and that, so again, I can say, you know, with you brought up other conservative leaders like Shapiro and Rubin and Scott Pressler and like, and I can say, you know, one of the purposes, if we all can agree on limited government that protects the civil space where citizens, families, churches, institutions can pursue the deep questions, we're not saying put Christ in Caesar's work, but keep Caesar in his lane, so that the church can faithfully proclaim Christ. So again, you're differentiating it because you want the salvation talk to be the ultimate talk, don't you?
6: Exactly. Yeah. And, you know, Greg, it all does come down to, for Christians, what is our hope in? Our hope is not in any government. Even the best governments are going to fail us. Our hope is in the one on whom the government, his shoulders rest. You know, the government rests on his shoulders. Our hope is in Jesus Christ. Yep. And so we can fight for these things, I would say, with some level of open hands too, because we understand this is not our final fight. Our final fight is like what you just said. It's what you're acting as an offensive lineman for, to protect those pastors who are bringing the gospel. Real change comes when hearts are changed.
7: Right.
6: And that only comes when people get on their knees and trust in the Lord Jesus Christ for salvation. And that's ultimately what it comes down to.
5: Yeah. And that's why I said in this segment, I know I keep pushing it, but we Christians got to do a better job of differentiating God's preserving work, which is, like I said, like an offensive lineman who blocks every play. I mean, it's not sexy. It's just got to be done. But his saving work is in the person and work of Jesus Christ. But so we can basically say, you know, when we're talking with our conservative political brethren, that what makes us unique is we both believe in limited government. We don't believe the state is God. I don't care if it's a Christian state or an Islamic state, or, you know, I always stay on the hill. And people keep saying you conservatives are Christian nationalists. And I say, how can we be Christian nationalists if by definition we want a limited state? You know, I mean, we're the opposite of that whole discussion. And now a progressive Christian, they merge. Yeah, they merge Christ's work with policy all the time. No one ever calls them that. So we can stand together with people who differentiate. If they're wanting to protect life, property, religious liberty, freedom of speech, we can save the salvation talk for someplace else, as long as you don't think that kind of political talk is going to save us, right?
6: Exactly. Absolutely. And Greg, you know, it was interesting. You had brought up the Christian nationalist thing. I've been labeled a Christian nationalist.
5: Have you really?
6: Very often. Yeah. And here's my response to that always is, listen, if my wanting my nation to be stewarded well gets me called a Christian nationalist, you can call me Christian nationalist all you want. I really don't care. But it ultimately comes down to, I've been given a country that I need to steward well, and I've been given a gospel that I need to steward with the utmost, with the utmost effort, you know?
5: Well, my thing for taking it on is it's used as a smear. And I always try to get back to definitions, which is why I even said, what do you mean by, you know, Christless conservatism? I want, and when someone says a Christian nationalist merges the coercive power of government with the saving message of Christ, we don't do that. We clearly differentiate and limit government. So by definition, we cannot be Christian nationalists. We're the antidote to any of that kind of nationalism, whether it's Marxist nationalism, whether it's Islamic nationalism, whether it's even Christian nationalism. All right, let's close with this thought. Okay, the deepest danger isn't maybe Christless conservatism. It's a Christless Caesar on one side or a Caesarized church on the other. Let me just frame it one more and then you can respond. Doesn't Jesus give us, like you said, something more profound, a limited Caesar who serves temporal justice because that's God's preserving work, and a Christ-centered church entrusted with his internal message that Caesar can never deliver? If we keep those things clearly differentiated, then that conservatism will work. It's just not going to save us, but it can preserve us so that we can proclaim the good news. So final comment on that.
6: Greg, I think you're exactly right. That conservatism will work at what it's supposed to do. It's never meant to save souls. What it's meant to do is to be able to act as a tool of good stewardship, where we can operate with a country and make that an act of worship to God, where we steward our nation well. God gets glorified. God gets all the glory. And then someday he will say, okay, America, your time has come. There might be another nation that comes, or maybe he'll return at that point. But we can, when we get to glory, we can hear that wonderful phrase, well done.
5: Well done, though. Yep. Well done, though, good and faithful servant. Yeah. You know, I'll close with this thought. I was in a room one time of folks who had kind of a little bit like, if we do our work on the Hill, America will be transformed. See, I don't like to use the word transform, because transformation comes from a changed heart. So politics isn't going to change your heart. So I said to him, I said, well, no. I said, politics never changes anything. All politics does is put up barriers so that all hell doesn't break loose. So I said, because they were saying, we got all these laws passed, but nothing changed. And I said, the law never changes, only the gospel changes. And so I said, but you prevented a lot of bad stuff from happening. You blocked well. And they said, you mean we did what God wanted? Because they were all sad. And I said, no, you did exactly what God wanted. It's just that politics can't save you. Politics can prevent bad things from happening. It can preserve us. The transformation's got to come from someplace else. And I'll never forget this. They said, you mean we did what God wanted us to do? And I said, exactly. So get the definitions right, folks, and make sure you understand your preserving calling and your evangelistic calling. Seth, it's been a blast talking to you. Please tell people where they can go for more information and about your financial program that I know they'll want to see.
6: Well, Greg, thank you for having me on, brother. I was encouraged by this conversation. I really enjoyed it. Yeah, folks, you can check out our radio show. It's financialissues.org. 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
5: Seth Udinski, folks, and God bless you and your family and your work. And thanks for putting this article out there. It was one that really got to me, and I appreciate you coming on to talk with us today. God bless.
6: God bless you, Greg. Thank you, brother.
5: All right, we'll be right back. Stay tuned. I'm Greg Seltz. 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
2: With SRN News, I'm Bob Agnew in Washington. Some good news today from Chinese President Xi Jinping. After his talk with President Trump, he noted that China will be once again lending some giant pandas to the zoo in Atlanta. Three news organizations banned from the White House for days were back on today after a judge handed them a victory in their ongoing battle with President Trump and media outlets whose coverage he dislikes, the ones he calls fake news. The AP photographer was allowed in, described the scene when CNN, MS Now, and Politico were allowed back in, despite President Trump's objections. Applications for unemployment benefits hit their lowest point in more than 2 months last week. The figures suggest employers are still holding on to workers, despite a lot of economic uncertainty. It was a slow session on Wall Street. The Dow Jones Industrial Average off by 231 points, and NASDAQ down 84. This is SRN News.
3: Does your child have a chatbot for a friend?
4: A new study of teenagers in the U.S., U.K., India, and eight other countries finds that one-third of them have an AI companion. The same survey also reveals that adolescents have fewer friendships amongst actual human beings than ever before. Meanwhile, 40% of the teens who participated in the poll say they're not fully confident that there is any adult in their life that has a genuine interest in listening to them. Michael Harrington reporting.
3: A Sri Lankan court has convicted 15 men of helping to organize the 2019 Easter bombings on churches and hotels that killed 267 people. Each of them has been sentenced to at least 200 years in prison after a trial that lasted more than 5 years. The attacks, which were inspired by ISIS, were among the deadliest in Sri Lanka's history. The attackers had links to Sri Lanka's state intelligence services. This is SRN News.
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5: And good day, Washington, D.C. Hello and welcome to The Drive Home. I'm Greg Seltz. I hope this day finds your faith strengthened, your resolve focused, and your vision clear with a tenacity and audacity for life that's rooted in your relationship to God in Christ for others. It is Thursday, hour number two, and you know what that means? Dinner talk with the Seltzes. And I think we're going to talk about tenacity and audacity a little bit today because we're talking about something that almost sounds too simple. You know, to bless your marriage, keep asking questions. Because here's one of the strange things about marriage. When you first meet somebody, you ask all kinds of things, right? You want to know everything. What do you like? What do you believe? What do you want to do with your life? Where do you want to live? What makes you happy? What makes you afraid? What are your dreams? And then you get married and spend 20, 30, or 40 years together. And suddenly you think, well, I already know that person. Well, yes, you do. Of course, you've grown together, but maybe not. You know, the person that you married, same person, but also they've lived another 20, 30, 40 years, and they've changed in many ways today, too, because they've succeeded, they've failed, they've raised children, they've lost people they've loved, they've changed jobs, gotten older. I don't even like to admit this, Dr. Marie, but bodies have changed, and their priorities have changed, even their fears might have changed, so and hopefully their faith has matured as well. So one of the great gifts, and we're going to talk about this, that you can give your spouse as your marriage matures is a willingness to say, I still want to know you. I still want to get to know you. To help talk about that, this woman, I still enjoy getting to know, my wife, my dinner talk partner, my personal psychologist, Dr. Marie Yvette Seltz. Welcome to the program, honey.
6: Yeah, that's funny. So yes, you and I came up with 8 questions that we thought would be really, well, that we hope is going to be helpful, right?
5: Right.
6: To open up more conversations, because after, you know, you said it so well, you know, after so many years, we just assume that we understand and know the person that we've married. And, you know, oftentimes we're so busy with our own life that we don't always see what's going on with our spouse. And, you know, they have, you know, lived a life.
5: Yeah.
6: And so we're not going to be the same people that we married, you know, that married one another, nor should we. You know, we should grow and change. So we should never just take things for granted. So we came up with 8 questions, and we're hoping we'll kind of get through those, right?
5: Yeah, I mean, and real quick, I mean, none of these are really complicated. And maybe that's why a couple stop asking them. So from your perspective, you know, as one who actually deals with people and talks about the psychology of these things, why is it important, especially after 20, 30, 40 years of marriage, to intentionally keep asking questions?
6: Because, you know, one of the things that happens, like I said before, we're going on with our own life. We have our own roles and our responsibilities. And especially if we've married someone who's capable and able, maybe they're very, you know, self-reliant, and they don't always share or talk about those things. Okay. We become, you know, maybe set in routines, or we just have formalities and rote kind of things that we do. And that's really important and wonderful, especially whenever you're raising children. But once the children come, you know, of age, they move out of the house, and we are suddenly empty nesters, which is why we're saying, let's look at these questions. If after you've been married 20 or more years, you know, those things that once gave us the stability and predictability about what we're going to be doing every day, that changes.
5: Right.
6: So, you know, those things change, and then we're left going, oh gosh, you know, this is a little wonky. We don't really know what to do next. And we look at each other and like, well, what do you think? Well, I don't know. What do you think? And you don't know what I think? You know, well, let's talk about that. You know, we need to respond to the person. Remember that, you know, the person sitting across from us is not going to be the same person, nor should they be. So let's start being curious. And you and I have talked about this from time to time, but it's so important to always be intentionally trying to learn more about our spouse, because, you know, experiences affect them, and their needs change, and their dreams change, and we change. So let's talk. Let's have conversations about that.
5: Well, I love that. And pastorally, this is what love actually does, because it's learning to love the person as they need to be loved. And so it's a daily calling to love this particular person who God has placed in your life at this particular time. So let's go with these 8 questions. Here's the first one, maybe the simplest, but probably the scariest. Here it comes. Ready? Especially for a guy to ask this. Are you happy? Now, Yvette, someone listening might just say, Greg, don't ask that. We're having a perfectly nice dinner.
6: Well, exactly.
5: Well, but, you know, but why ask it, right? I mean, why?
6: Yeah, I mean, it's important because, again, if we assume if there's, you know, there's no crisis and everything seems peaceful and there's no fighting and there's no tension, you know, that everything is great and we're just dancing on a bed of roses. But that's not true, because those roses could have little thorns, and we're not paying attention to that. So asking the question, are you happy, is an easy question to ask, but it's not necessarily an easy one to hear or to discuss. So, you know, we're not necessarily asking our spouse, you know, to say, oh, you know, I think right now we are D. We're giving ourselves to grade the marriage. You're saying, you
5: notice he started pretty low in the grading process there.
6: Well, sometimes, you know, I think about sometimes whenever I come off the stage of speaking, I'll ask someone, you know, that's with me, okay, how do you think I did? I think I did this way. And, you know, they'll tell me what they think. But anyway, so, you know, you can ask them, you know, are you happy right now? And say, you know, like, what is bringing you joy, or what is draining you? What feels meaningful to you? What feels that maybe that what might feel like it's missing to you? You know, these are important questions to ask. But listen, if you are asking this question, it's so, so important that you don't judge the response, that you allow them to speak and to answer without cutting them off. And please do not become defensive, because you're asking a question because you're really curious, and, you know, and maybe they're going to say something surprising and they're willing to share it with you. And that's wonderful that they're willing to share it with you. So,
5: yeah,
6: go ahead.
5: It is the hard part. I mean, you know, if you ask the question, are you happy? And then they say the wrong answer. But again, try not to be. This is the time to actually explore it the same way you did when you were first dating, right? I mean, it's that kind of thing. So,
6: yes.
5: Yeah. Okay. Well, it brings me to the second question is, well, what do you wish we did more of? And I like this one because it's not automatically negative. I mean, it could be, I'd love if we would travel more, go out to dinner more, take walks, maybe just laugh more, pray together more, simply sitting on the porch without staring at our phones. Love to do more of the things that that we cherish. So this could be a really good way to get into a lot of that, right?
6: Oh, it's wonderful. And you can even make it like a game and say, okay, what do we want to do more of? You know, you choose two things and I choose two things. And we come up with a plan to at least address one of each, you know, person's wish and desire that they've expressed. There's so many different ways to do this. And then you have an action plan, right, that you're going to do together to fulfill that person's wish, which that's lovely if you're a couple, you know. So, you know, it's a different question that comes off differently. Instead of saying, you know, I would enjoy spending more time together doing this specifically, not just spending more time together, because spending more time together can feel very lonely if you're sitting in the same room and the other person's completely checked out doing their own thing. So, you know, being very specific, I would enjoy doing this together.
5: Yeah.
6: This would make me really happy to share this part with you of my life.
5: And that's important, because I mean, sometimes we think marriages happen just because two people finally eliminate every problem. That's not the way it works. It's two imperfect people learning how to do things toward one another, together with one another, which leads to question three. Do I make you feel appreciated? Not do I appreciate you? That's easy. I appreciate you. The question is, do you feel appreciated by me? And when you guys both share those thoughts, that opens up a different conversation, right?
6: Very much so. And let me go back and correct you. In our situation, you have one imperfect person, which is you, and one perfect person, which is me.
5: This is why these questions are dangerous for me, guys. So if I'm willing to ask them, you can too.
6: But seriously, the question, do I make you feel appreciated? And then as a therapist, I will say that, you know, there's flip sides, because it's, we try to teach also that a person can't make you feel any particular way. You allow, you know, certain things to happen. So, you know, but back to this, do you feel appreciated by me? Let's just look at that simple question. You know, that's an important question to ask a person, because you might be thinking that you're appreciating it and that person, and you might really believe you appreciate that person, but maybe you don't say enough to them about what you appreciate about them. You know, maybe you don't do the little things you used to do at the beginning, and maybe somewhere those things fell to the side, and that person feels maybe a little bit, you know, invisible in certain areas that maybe that before that they felt very special in. So, you know, saying little things like, thank you for doing this specifically, you know, thank you for doing that. I'm so grateful that you do this for us, or you know, I admire this about you. I appreciate this about you. Expressing things verbally and demonstrating that it's so free, and it's so valuable.
5: Well, gratitude, you know, saying that I actually really appreciate, you know, it's being grateful for the kinds of things. It's not worshiping, idolizing, but cherishing the kinds of things that you all get to do together. I really like the last one, too, this fourth one before we go to break here. What's something that I used to do when we first got married that you miss?
6: That's a beautiful one. You asked me that one before, I think last winter, on the air, and I was very specific about a memory that I had when we were first married, and we moved to a cold state, and I had never really been in a very cold state before. And we used to go walking in the snow a lot, sometimes just because of where I worked, I'd have to walk. And I remember when you could kind of get me afterwards, you would blow your warm breath on my hands to warm my hands. And that was a beautiful thing. I remember that. Now, today I probably would say no, because I'd say, oh, you know, did you gargle with Listerine? But we were still running in slow
5: motion. Not a good development, folks.
6: We were still running in slow motion towards one another. Oh, that was one of the best little things ever. But you know, seriously, that's a beautiful little memory. So asking something that conjures up a beautiful memory of the two of you together, you know, what is something I used to do when we first got married that you miss?
5: Yeah, and this is not one of those things where you just yearn to be younger again. There are things that you can look for back when you were young that you can actually rekindle, folks, where you just say again, I enjoy you, I chose you, you're worth my time. So we've talked about four questions that help us look at marriage. Are you happy? What do you wish you did more of? Do I feel appreciated by you? And what's something from our earthly marriage that you miss? From our early marriage that you miss?
6: Early, yes.
5: But when we come back, the question gets deeper. Mature love isn't only about rediscovering what we've enjoyed, but asking about whether the person we love is carrying something alone or what can we do together even more. So one of the greatest things you can do after decades of marriage is say, I still love you. I'm still listening. I'm still learning. And I'm still interested in who you are. And we'll be back to ask more questions like that in just a minute. This is Dinner Talk. Stay tuned.
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5: And welcome back. It's Dinner Talk, and we're saying don't stop asking these eight questions, why they can deepen even a mature marriage. Dr. Marie, it's been fun to ask some of these questions. They are a little bit dangerous, you know, I'm not going to lie. But these are the kind of questions that if you've lived together long, ask these questions that you used to just love to ask of each other, because you're going to actually get to learn more about each other even now. And that's what keeps marriage fresh. So question five, what do you think about this one? Is there a part of your life you feel like you're carrying alone? About that. Well, I'm just going to throw it over to you.
6: You know, that's a very serious question. And especially if you've matured in, you know, and you've been together for a long time, you know, you start to enter certain stages of life where, you know, the responsibilities you have, maybe they're coming all around circle for your parents. and maybe you have different things that you decisions you're having to make. Maybe you've all have never talked about what to do with your one another's parents, what the expectations are with that. You know, what to do, how long should the children continue to be financially supported once they're young adults? How much should you do for them? Are you the only one making these decisions and carrying those responsibilities because you really haven't involved each other in it? And maybe one has just been in the house, running the house for a long time. So, you know, that question, is there something that you feel that you're carrying alone? That's lovely because you don't get married to carry things alone. Right? You get to share your entire life with one another, the celebrations, the burdens, the hardships, everything. And so that is a beautiful question because it invites the other person in to say, you know what, you don't need to. I can help with this. How can I be helpful?
5: And I'm going to say a lot of guys do not like to ask these kind of questions because they do like to just solve problems and they don't want to think about the fact that they might need some help carrying something. And again, for your spouse, the loving question is not how do I fix it either. It's just tell me more and learn how to actually carry some of these things together, right?
6: Right. You know, and then there's, you know, we might like if you have a loss of a family member, maybe your spouse doesn't really know about that family member and how their impact of their loss is, you know, affecting you. So if you share that and then you get to share memories of that person with them, you know, there's little things. Just because your spouse didn't know that family member doesn't mean that they cannot be invited in to help you process, because even just sharing memories with your spouse can be very, you know,
5: therapeutic.
6: Very therapeutic and softening.
5: Yeah. Well, which leads to the next question that we were talking about. When do you feel most like yourself? And I find this one fascinating because after decades of being somebody's husband or wife, somebody's mom or dad, somebody's employer or boss, somebody's caregiver, people can lose touch with those basic questions like, who am I? Which is also kind of funny because I always love it in the living room. You got that little picture of me when I was, I don't know what, 3 years old. I can't remember. And I always have to ask the little man, you know, how you doing, young guy? And kind of go back and think, what was he thinking back in those days? Right. Who am I, right?
6: Right, right. No, listen, when do you feel most like yourself is a fascinating question because, you know, we're changing all the time.
5: Right.
6: And sometimes we might feel forced to be or play a role that we're not really feel like ourselves in, you know, for whatever reason. And then roles change. They change all the time. You know, children leave home. We have retirement. We're aging. There's career changes. So, you know, asking that, when do you feel most like yourself? What makes you feel alive? When do you feel creative? If that's a big part of your spirit, you know, when do you feel the most peaceful? You know, when do you feel like you can authentically engage in life? You know, these are things that are important questions to ask one another because that can make your life together so much richer. If you know this and you can see and spot, maybe your spouse needs a little assistance getting to that point again. Maybe there's a way you can help contribute to them feeling that way. Not that you're responsible for it necessarily, but, you know, you're partners, right? You're partners. So Right. What can you do to help with that?
5: Well, and from my pastoral perspective, I'd add another dimension. Ultimately, our identity is not just something we invent out of thin air. It's one thing that we have as in our relationship to God in Christ. Our deepest identity we start to discover is from God, created by Him, redeemed by Him. We know He's given us certain gifts and abilities. And over time, we can see that in each other. And, you know, one of these things, this is where you can continually learn how to live out faithfully your uniqueness. Mm-hmm. In a relationship, that's one of the reasons why God put you in that relationship. You know, how can I encourage you to become more fully the person God has created, redeemed, and called you to be? That really, really is a different way of looking at this. That's what makes marriage, I think, in Christ so unique and such a blessing. All right, question number 7. What is a need you have that you fully never named out loud? You know, you've got to, I think we're going to have some dessert along with the coffee for this one, or maybe that second cup. What do you think?
6: Yeah. You need plenty of time for this question.
5: Listen, yeah. A valuable thing to ask. Again, this is stuff that you ask because you love each other and you have an intimacy with each other over time. But why is this so valuable psychologically?
6: Well, because, you know, sometimes, and I've said this a lot more often than you, because you don't try. I mean, you don't tend to look at things like I do. I always look at things of time, you know, records of time.
5: Yes, you do.
6: I do. And so I think, you know, we'll And I always have little things that I want to fulfill and little things that I want to experience. And so, you know, sometimes, and let me be very clear, just wanting something isn't always a need. So, you mm-hmm. know, asking that, it's like, was that really a need or is it just really a want? But, and sometimes a want is just beautiful. What is one, a want that you have that you've never really named out loud? And I, you know, that's something that I think is important to ask the person, because if it's something that you can do together again, these are all things that can help enrich your life together. And maybe there's something that's just so simple and you've been blinded to it. You don't know it. And maybe just even having that question, you've never even like thought about it, but all of a sudden this reflection is there and you're thinking, oh, maybe I could do, you know, I really need more independence. Maybe I need to try to step out and challenge myself a little bit more. Maybe I'm a person who, you know, needs to be creative in this way. I remember you coming home and telling us about this one particular man who was a producer at Fox Studios. Mm-hmm. And his wife at 30 years old decided she wanted to challenge creatively and decided to learn the violin. And today, at 30 years old, she took lessons for the first time. And now she plays in a symphony.
5: Yeah.
6: I mean, it's incredible to learn an instrument at 30 years old.
5: Well, and what you got to understand here too, folks, is expressing these things. I think sometimes people are saying, oh my gosh, it just sounds like this is going to be like, well, this is what I want. This is what I want. This is what I want. And I'm not getting it. No. This is just expressing things. You know, the purpose here is understanding. And the spouse is not the one who's automatically called to fulfill even that discussion. Because remember, your spouse isn't God. They can't fulfill every one of your needs. And biblically, we shouldn't be demanding they do, but you can express these things and you can actually understand what matters, and it gives you another beautiful picture of the mosaic that is your spouse, right? Yeah. And I think that's the goal of a lot of these things. And then, of course, we all help each other to become the people that God has called us to be. And grace, man, that's why grace better be the key to all of this discussion, folks. Mm-hmm. That's the key. Mm-hmm. Well, we're down to the final question. Yes. And I don't like to ask this question to you because you just talked about time. You know, you talk about this all the time. What is it going to be like?
6: Out of time here?
5: No, well, we've got about a minute and a half. But imagining ourselves 10 years from now, what does life look like? And that one's a tough one for me to ask of you because I think you and I see time differently, but that's why we've got to talk about it. You know, mm-hmm. because over time, those things change. When you're young, you think of the next 10 years differently than as you get older. So mm-hmm. let's talk about this through the changes in time. Mm-hmm. Why is it important still to keep asking that 10-year question?
6: Because it allows you to dream, together, and it allows you to envision being together in the future and having one another in each other's pictures. I mean,

0: an aspect of love that's going to be grown in your life because of that. So even that, look at it that way for the next 10 years. What do you think?
1: Yes, 10 years. I always like to break it 5, 10. There we go. You know, make a
0: plan. And I look at
1: talk
0: it like,
1: about, but have these questions, talk about them and make a plan, work the plan. It's not just talking about them, right? And sharing. It's about taking action afterwards.
0: Well, these 8 questions, I mean, we've been asking these, and the goal is you still matter enough to me to want to know more about me. You matter enough to me because you want to know what life is like through your eyes at this moment in time. Don't ask all 8 questions tonight like you're administering a psychological intake form, folks, right?
1: No,
0: I mean,
1: that's not the
0: point of this.
1: really don't do that. But these are good talk. These are good. You know, if you're waiting in a car, or you know, just have say let's have a couple conversations about some really good questions that maybe we can share with one another. Just come up with 2 different answers and share it with each other. I think that's a beautiful thing. They're meaningful, right? Talk about your future together. Talk about your dreams together. Be curious.
0: Yeah. Be curious. I mean, and like I said, I just remember when we used to just go out for coffee and melted cheese sandwiches, and we just would talk about things.
1: I had Constant Comment tea.
0: Constant Comment tea. Folks, that's what we're talking about. You can rekindle that at any time in your marriage, because that's how God works. He blesses you so you can be a blessing, and that conversation will do just that. Thanks for tuning in. Check in for Dinner Talk with the Seltzes weekly at Thursdays at 5, because we're happy to pour an extra cup, fill a second glass, and share something delicious just for you. Till next week, mi corazón. Thanks for being here.
1: You're welcome.
0: And we'll be right back. I'm Greg Seltz, Discipleship Reflections. 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
7: You know, Ronald Reagan believed self-government required something that government could never replace, responsibility in the hands of the people. In his 1981 inaugural address, Reagan warned against the idea that America had become too complicated to be governed by its citizens. Reagan asked, "If no one among us is capable of governing himself, then who among us has the capacity to govern someone else?" For Reagan, limited government was not about having no government. It was about remembering where responsibility begins. with individuals.

0: individuals, families, communities, and the people themselves. Because when government assumes every responsibility, citizens gradually surrender their own. Self-government asks more of us than dependence ever will. And freedom requires a people willing to govern themselves before asking government to do it for them.
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2: Tonight, expect rather cloudy skies with a low temperature of 52. Tomorrow will start off breezy in the morning, but will become partly sunny and pleasant later on with a high reaching 74. Tomorrow night will be mainly clear with a low of 57. Looking ahead to Saturday, it'll be breezy in the morning with periods of clouds and sun throughout the day and a high of 75. With the AccuWeather forecast, I'm meteorologist Jason Caterina.
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4: As I sat there waiting for my meeting in Moscow's Kremlin Auditorium to begin, a young man approached me. There was a deeply etched scar upon his face, a troubled look that I detected immediately. He began to speak animatedly, loudly. I thought he was going to attack me, but then I learned he wanted to find Jesus. We talked about Christ, his forgiveness, his guilt, his power. This young man knelt and gave his heart to Jesus. About a year later, I visited Moscow. I was sitting in a church there, and the choir that sang was magnificent. A choir of converts from our previous evangelistic meetings. I saw one young man, bright eyes, smile on his face. I said, "Who's that?" "The thief of Moscow. The young man that knelt down and gave his heart to Jesus in your meetings." Jesus still changes lives.
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5: And welcome back. I'm Greg Sells. This is The Drive Home. And time for discipleship reflections. Discipleship is doing what's right in the small things, the impact that's God's thing, as you follow in the footsteps of the Master and the Savior, and that's Jesus. And today we're going to talk about the writer of the second gospel, Mark. And the theme of today is the promise, like we've been saying, carries the man even through failure. Remember, Hebrews 12 gives us a way of looking at the scriptures, Old Testament and New Testament, because it talks about in Hebrews 12 being surrounded by a great cloud of witnesses to then run the race that's set before us. Why? How? By fixing our eyes on Jesus. And perhaps few New Testament figures embody that better than John Mark, or more than John Mark. Mark's story isn't a story of uninterrupted spiritual success. It's a story of proximity to Christ, fear, failure, second chances, restoration, usefulness, and finally, faithful witness. And that may be precisely why Mark speaks so powerfully to us, because discipleship isn't the story of people who never stumble. It's the story of a Savior who doesn't abandon his people when they do. The promise carries the man. In this first segment, we'll talk about the fact that he's the disciple who ran away. So Mark begins in the shadows of the early church. You know, John Mark comes from a family already connected to the earliest Christian community in Acts 12 when Peter is miraculously released from prison. Where does he go? Acts 12 says, the house of Mary, the mother of John, whose other name was Mark. Now think about that. Mark grows up, or at least comes of age, with the church literally meeting in his mother's house. Prayer, persecution, apostles, miracles, Peter knocking at the door after an angel has walked him out of prison. Mark isn't encountering Christianity as an abstraction. He's watching God work. And that's an important discipleship lesson. You know, you can grow up around the faith. You can know the language. You can be surrounded by faithful people. You can watch God work in other people's lives, but eventually you have to run your own race. Was Mark the young man who ran away? See, then we come to one of the strangest little details in Mark's gospel when Jesus is arrested. In Mark 14, 51 and 52, he tells us about an unnamed young man following Jesus, wearing only a linen garment. And when they seize him, Mark, or the young man, he left the linen cloth and ran away naked. Mark is the only gospel writer who tells us that. Now, Scripture never identifies the young man as Mark, so we shouldn't state it as a fact, but an ancient and long-standing interpretation has suggested that Mark may have quietly been inserting himself into the narrative. If so, what an introduction, right? Not Mark the courageous, not Mark the steadfast, but Mark the young man who ran away. And whether or not the young man was Mark, something striking happens later in Mark's documented life. Mark does run away from a mission. So in Acts 12:25, Mark gets his opportunity to be part of the big boys, you know? It tells us that Barnabas and Saul take John Mark with him. Imagine the opportunity. Paul and Barnabas, the gospel moving outward, churches being planted, the mission exploding into the Gentile world. Mark gets to go. And then in Acts 13:13, it gives us one painfully short sentence. John left them and returned to Jerusalem. Now, the writer of the book of Acts, Luke, doesn't tell us why. Was Mark afraid, homesick, discouraged, overwhelmed? Did he disagree with Paul? Was missionary life simply harder than he expected? We don't know, and we shouldn't pretend we do. What we do know is that Mark left, and Paul did not forget it. See, failure has consequences, even if there's redemption, right? When Paul and Barnabas prepare for another missionary journey in Acts 15, Barnabas wants to take Mark again. Paul says no, and Luke tells us why. Mark had withdrawn from them and had not continued the work. This disagreement between Paul and Barnabas became so sharp, they separate. Now think about that. That's remarkable. Mark's failure wasn't imaginary. It wasn't brushed aside with some sentimental, oh, it doesn't matter. It mattered. And Christian grace doesn't mean failure isn't failure. Sin matters. Decisions have consequences. People can disappoint us. We can disappoint people. And sometimes rebuilding trust takes time. But here's the distinction. Failure may become part of your story, but it doesn't get to write the ending. Not if Jesus has anything to say about it. See, Barnabas takes Mark. And that's almost perfect because Barnabas' name is associated with encouragement. Paul isn't necessarily the villain here. Paul has a mission to accomplish and apparently believes Mark has demonstrated he's not ready. He's not ready to take on the responsibility. But Barnabas sees something else, that this young man in Christ isn't finished. And that's a lesson for the church. Sometimes you need a Paul who tells you the truth about your failure. And sometimes you need a Barnabas who puts his arms around you and says, come on, we're going again. And sometimes God uses both. Because the object, or the objective, excuse me, isn't to make you feel good about failure. The objective is restoration. So John Mark, the writer of the shortest gospel, and we'll come to this in just a minute, the gospel of action. But he begins with the ministry all around him, and yet he seems to be the one who let Christ down when he needed him most, much like Peter. And what we know for sure is that in that missionary opportunity and journey, he left. He left and went back home. So to summarize what we get to learn about this unique person, this unique witness of the gospel, is your failure may be real, but it isn't the end, and it isn't the Lord of your life. You see, Mark really left the mission. Paul really objected to taking him again, and for good reason. The consequences were real. But Jesus Christ was still at work in his life. So don't confuse I failed, and that could be happening with you, it's happened with me many times, with God is finished with me. That's what repentance is. It's acknowledging what you've done. It's taking accountability for what you've done, repenting of it, and turning back to Christ and saying, Lord, what will you do with me, a sinful person, a broken person. And that's when, see, what's amazing, that's why Christianity is not a religion. Religion would say, here's six things for you to do, and then maybe, you know, we can work this out. No, no, no. What Christianity says at that moment, when you realize you are totally in need of forgiveness and you have no, there's no reason why you deserve it. That's when you hear Jesus say, I have taken your failure upon me. I have taken it to the cross. Receive my gracious forgiveness. Get back into the race. Your failure doesn't get the last word if you're a follower of Jesus Christ. Christ does. And then what you actually learn how to do, especially if you're one like Mark, is that you really learn to appreciate not just the forgiveness that Christ can give, but the encouragement that somebody like a Barnabas can give when there's nobody else who's ready to do that for you. Be a Barnabas to somebody's Mark, right? That's something we all need to learn. I mean, who hasn't disappointed you? Who hasn't stumbled when supposedly, you know, letting you down? Who wasn't ready the first time to do what you think they should do or what you needed to them to do? Grace doesn't pretend that failure didn't happen. Grace asks whether Christ might still be at work in the person's life who failed. And sometimes discipleship means someone believes God isn't finished with you before you can see it for yourself. Discipleship Reflections, John Mark, the one who ran away, back in just a minute to talk about what God actually did with his life in spite of all of that. This is Discipleship Reflections. Stay tuned.

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2: You know, Ronald Reagan believed self-government required something that government could never replace, responsibility in the hands of the people. In his 1981 inaugural address, Reagan warned against the idea that America had become too complicated to be governed by its citizens. Reagan asked, "If no one among us is capable of governing himself, then who among us has the capacity to govern someone else?" For Reagan, limited government was not about having no government. It was about remembering where responsibility begins, with individuals, families, communities, and the people themselves. Because when government assumes every responsibility, citizens gradually surrender their own. Self-government asks more of us than dependence ever will, and freedom requires a people willing to govern themselves before asking government to do it for them.
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6: And welcome back. I'm Greg Seltz. This is Discipleship Reflections. We've been talking about John Mark, the one who wrote the book of Mark. And the first thing we see is a person who grew up around the ministry. He grew up seeing things happening all around him. You know, like we talk about the book of Acts is not so much the Acts of the Apostles, but the word of the Lord growing and gathering people by grace through faith around the person and work of Jesus Christ, the real present Savior, as he was presented and proclaimed by the apostles. You know, go while you're going, make disciples. How? By baptizing them, by putting the name of God, Father, Son, and Holy Spirit, splashing it on people and watching God claim that person. And preaching and teaching all that Christ has commanded. John Mark saw all that work. But then he seems to have run from it. Well, here's the rest of the story, as they say. Mark becomes useful again. This is the favorite part of the story, because if Acts 13 were the last chapter, Mark would be remembered as the missionary who quit. If Acts 15 were the last chapter, he'd be remembered as the man Paul wouldn't take back. But God kept writing. And years later, something extraordinary happens. The man Paul rejected becomes the man Paul requests. Near the end of Paul's life in 2 Timothy 4:11, Paul tells Timothy, "Get Mark and bring him with you, for he is very useful to me for ministry." Don't rush past that, folks. You know, don't let that simple phrase there go too quickly, because Paul says, you know, this is the one who said, leave him home. I don't need him, and I don't want him. Now, please bring him to me. He's very useful to me in the ministry. The man Paul once refused to take on a journey is now the man Paul specifically asks to have beside him. That's restoration. Something happened between Acts 15 and 2 Timothy 4. Mark grew, Mark matured, Mark served, relationships healed, and eventually Paul could look at the man who once abandoned the work and say, bring him, I need him. What a sentence for anyone carrying an old failure. God can write chapters you cannot see from where you're presently standing. And this is where it gets even more ironic, because Peter becomes important in Mark's story too. There's another fascinating relationship that happens. Peter refers to Mark in 1 Peter 5:13. He says, Mark, my son. It's almost poetic. Peter, the disciple who said, I'll never deny you, Jesus, then denied him three times. And now Mark, the missionary guy who began the journey and turned back, now you put them together, Peter and Mark, two men who knew something about failure, two men who knew something greater, restoration. And Christian tradition very early associated Mark's gospel with Peter's apostolic preaching and recollections. Now think about the beauty of that. The restored Peter proclaiming Christ, the restored Mark recording the testimony. Grace doesn't merely forgive broken people. God puts forgiven people to work. And when you look at Mark's gospel, again, it's the missionary gospel, the gospel in a nutshell. The other ones give you longer reflections on certain things. Mark is kind of Jesus in action, Jesus in action. Mark's gospel fits the man because it moves. It's immediate, immediate, immediate. Jesus acts, Jesus teaches, Jesus heals, Jesus confronts evil, Jesus goes to the cross. Mark doesn't spend much time drawing attention to himself, that's for sure. He's pointing to Christ, the Christ who's always got work to do. And that's exactly where Hebrews 12 tells us witnesses are to point. Not look what Mark accomplished, or even look at how Mark grew up. No, look at what Jesus has done, even through me. Mark ultimately becomes useful because Mark is finally something infinitely more important to proclaim than himself. He gets to boast about Jesus. Wow. And Mark's gospel then understands failed disciples. And as I said before, if Christianity were a religion, it'd be kind of pathetic, because it usually just points out how we fail and we get back up, and we fail again and we get back up, and we fail again and get back up. But it's Christ who never lets us down. See, that's what's so remarkable about Mark's gospel. The disciples repeatedly don't get it in his reflections. Now, it's the same in the others, but it's even more clear in Mark's gospel. They misunderstand Jesus. They fear. They argue about greatness. They fall asleep. They flee. And then Peter, the voice of the apostles, he denies. Mark doesn't airbrush the disciples. Why would he? He knew something about failed discipleship. He knew something about what it means to be a failed disciple. And yet that his gospel, the reflections of the preaching of Peter, keeps moving toward the cross and the resurrection with breakneck speed, because the decisive actor in every disciple's life isn't themselves. It's Jesus. The decisive actor in Mark's gospel isn't Peter. It isn't Mark. It isn't the 12. It's Jesus. That's amazing. And then there's that theme again. It runs throughout all of the scripture, that the promise carries the person. And in this case, the promise carries the man. That the disciples don't carry Jesus to his mission. Jesus carries his disciples through theirs. And then the failure, who John Mark was, becomes the evangelist. Look at the whole trajectory. Mark, around the earliest church, Mark goes on a mission. Mark turns back. Paul refuses to take him again. Barnabas gives him another opportunity. Peter calls him his son. Paul eventually calls him useful to me in the ministry, and the church receives the gospel bearing his name. That's quite a journey. From unreliable to useful to Christ in mission, from turning back to bearing witness, from needing a Barnabas to strengthening the church for generations. Wow. Can you be a Mark? That's why Mark's story isn't fundamentally try harder so you don't fail. It's look what Jesus can do with people like me, and fix your eyes on Jesus as you do. You know, I think when I read this, it's not how you start, it's how you finish, that type of thing. But even worse, don't let an early chapter become the title of your life. Maybe somebody remembers the version of you who quit. Maybe you got that voice constantly in your life. Maybe somebody remembers your worst decision and constantly reminds you of it. Maybe you remember it. Mark could have spent the rest of his life saying, I'm the guy Paul wouldn't take. But Christ had more for him to do. So accept what you did. Repent of what needs repentance. Repair what can be repaired. Learn what needs to be learned, but don't build a monument to yesterday's failure. Christ's mercy is bigger than your worst chapter. And then hear this, because it's the truth at the beginning, the middle, and the end of your life. The promise carries you, and your Savior will never let you down. And that promise carries you so that you can carry the promise to others. That's Mark. He was carried through weakness. He was carried through disappointment and failure. He was carried through all of that towards restoration. And eventually this man who once turned his back on the mission became a man through whom the church received the proclamation of Jesus Christ in action for them. That's discipleship. God doesn't restore you merely so you can say, look, I'm restored. He restores you for vocation, for work to do, so that you can be a spouse to another, so that you can be a husband or wife, or you can be a dad or a mom for your children. You can be a neighbor to another. You can be a leader in your congregation as you serve, or you can be the person who provides encouragement. Because you know what it's like to fail, and you know what it's like to stand up again in Christ. The promise carries the man, and the man gets to share the promise. So when you fail, look to Christ. When somebody gives up on you, look to Christ. When you need a Barnabas, look to Christ. When God gives you another opportunity, get back in the race. Look at Mark. No, that's not what he's saying. He's saying, look at Jesus. Look at Jesus. A young man may run, the missionary may turn back, the servant may fail, but Christ remains faithful. The promise always carries the man. And that promise has a name. His name is Jesus. So in view of God's mercy, present your bodies as living sacrifices. Watch what God will do in and through you. In closing, till we see him face to face, speak the truth in love with humility and grace. Be wise as serpents, harmless as doves. Till next time, God richly bless you. I'm Greg Seltz. Have a great day.

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4: With SRN News, I'm Keith Peters in Washington. The Trump administration has asked the Supreme Court to allow continued quick deportations of immigrants to third countries where they have no ties. Lower courts have ruled that people must have a chance to object before being deported to countries other than their homelands. The Supreme Court previously allowed those deportations to continue temporarily. More than 83 tons of meat are being recalled across the country because the products were not properly inspected by federal authorities and were shipped out with false inspection stickers. The Department of Agriculture said Tuesday that the nationwide recall impacts more than 167,000 pounds of raw pork, beef, and goat produced by Star Meat Delivery of North Carolina. On Wall Street, the Dow down by 161 points. This is SRN News.
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6: You know, Ronald Reagan believed self-government required something that government could never replace, responsibility in the hands of the people. In his 1981 inaugural address, Reagan warned against the idea that America had become too complicated to be governed by its citizens. Reagan asked, "If no one among us is capable of governing himself, then who among us has the capacity to govern someone else?" For Reagan, limited government was not about having no government. It was about remembering where responsibility begins, with individuals, families, communities, and the people themselves. Because when government assumes every responsibility, citizens gradually surrender their own. Self-government asks more of us than dependence ever will. And freedom requires a people willing to govern themselves before asking government to do it for them.
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11: Listen, God is going to bring divine detours along our path, and we have to have eyes to see those moments, and we have to be faithful and ready to share our story, to share our testimony in the same way that Paul did. It's not by chance that you work with that particular coworker. It's not by chance that you move next to that particular neighbor. As Christians, we need to be always looking for those moments that God may in fact be orchestrating and designing for His glory.
12: 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They're part of the road God wanted you on all along. Hi, I'm Philip Keller, and you're listening to Cornerstone Connection with Pastor Gary Hamrick. In Acts 26, the Apostle Paul finds himself right in the middle of yet another divine detour. God has promised that he will share the gospel in Rome, but not before the Lord has him share it with a few key people along the way. Before Pastor Gary tells us about Paul's appearance before King Agrippa, here's a quick reminder. The book of Acts is a fast-paced recounting of how the Holy Spirit empowers the apostles to spread the gospel of Jesus Christ. It traces the explosive growth of the early church, highlighting key moments such as the day of Pentecost, the persecution of the disciples, and the Apostle Paul's three missionary journeys. There's so much going on, and to help you digest it all, we've put together a great study guide that goes hand in hand with Pastor Gary's series from the book of Acts. To get your free copy, use your mobile phone to text the word Acts, that's A-C-T-S, to the number 84828. That's Acts to 84828, and we'll send you a link to download this free resource. 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Now from Cornerstone Chapel in Leesburg, Virginia, here's Pastor Gary Hamrick with today's Cornerstone Connection, My Story for God's Glory.
13: So that's the stock that these two come from. That's the line that these two have come from. Their dad was struck dead by God himself. You would think they would have some fear of God in their own hearts, but they don't. In fact, just giving you history, friends, two historians, in fact, more than two, but two that I'll name, Juvenal and Josephus, both write in history that King Agrippa, who we're reading about here, and his sister Bernice were in an incestuous relationship. So when you read your Bibles and you go, oh, King Agrippa and Bernice, you read it like, oh, this must be husband and wife. No, they weren't. They were brothers and sisters, but they acted like husband and wife, okay? So that's this group here. But here's what's important to understand. And this group is important enough to God for them to hear the gospel. You got unethical people here. You got Felix who's trying to take bribes under the table. You got Festus who's actually doing an illegal thing because he's wanting to change the venue. And you got Bernice and Agrippa, and they're doing an immoral thing. So you got unethical, immoral, illegal stuff happening here. And God says, and these people I died for too. And they're worth hearing the good news of Jesus. So Paul, you're up. And so Paul is summoned to give his testimony. It tells us here in chapter 25, verse 23. So the next day, when Agrippa and Bernice had come with great pomp, and had entered the auditorium or the theater with the commanders and the prominent men of the city at Festus's command, Paul was brought in. Now, notice this with me. This is, by the way, those of you who go with me to Israel on the tours, this is one of the places where we stop and have our Bible study in Caesarea in the old Roman theater. It's pristine condition. It's still there. This is the very theater into which Paul was brought to give his defense and to share his testimony. And notice here again how even though it says Festus has invited Bernice and Agrippa and it says commanders, these are Roman officials, and prominent men of the city, it's really God who's arranged this audience. Because this is a divine detour, friends. This is the moment where God is putting Paul's life on pause. You're going to get to Rome eventually, Paul, but I got some people who need to hear about me. And so, Paul, you're going to be brought before this group. And you're going to be able to share your testimony. So here they come in. It says there in verse 23, when Agrippa and Bernice come in with great pomp. So you got to imagine this, you know, here they are in their royal robes and they're coming in, you know, the royal regalia and there's music playing. I know what the song was. Country roads lead me home to the place where I belong. West Virginia, you know where it is, ladies and gentlemen, because these are brothers and sisters right here. That's what's happening right now. Come on. Come on. You know, look, you know, I'm from West Virginia. I can make fun of my people, ladies and gentlemen. Webster County, West Virginia. I own it. I own it. There's a Hamrick, Rimfire Hamrick, a statue in the state capital of West Virginia. I own it, so I can make fun of my own people. What do you call 32 West Virginians when they get together? A full set of teeth, ladies and gentlemen. That's what you call them. They're my people. They're my people. All right, I digress. Let's read on here. So, all of you watching from West Virginia, I love you. You're my cousins. All right, now. So, So Paul has been brought here for this moment. Now look, I know I'm going to read a lot here, but I need you to see the whole story. It's Acts chapter 26, and then we're going to bring this all home because this is very important for all of us. I'm going to read all of chapter 26, so follow along in your Bibles because here comes the moment where Paul is brought in. I want you to see what he says here. So in chapter 26, verse 1, then Agrippa said to Paul, "You are permitted to speak for yourself." And so Paul stretched out his hand and answered for himself, "I think myself happy, King Agrippa, because today I shall answer for myself before you concerning all the things of which I am accused by the Jews, especially because you are expert in all customs and questions which have to do with the Jews. Therefore, I beg you to hear me patiently. My manner of life from my youth, which was spent from the beginning among my own nation at Jerusalem, all the Jews know. They knew me from the first, if they were willing to testify, that according to the strictest sect of our religion, I lived a Pharisee. And now I stand and am judged for the hope of the promise made by God to our fathers. To this promise, our 12 tribes, earnestly serving God night and day, hope to attain. For this hope's sake, King Agrippa, I am accused by the Jews. Why should it be thought incredible by you that God raises the dead? Indeed, I myself thought I must do many things contrary to the name of Jesus of Nazareth. This I also did in Jerusalem, and many of the saints I shut up in prison, having received authority from the chief priests, and when they were put to death, I cast my vote against them. And I punished them often in every synagogue and compelled them to blaspheme, and being exceedingly enraged against them, I persecuted them even to foreign cities. While thus occupied, as I journeyed to Damascus with authority and commission from the chief priests, at midday, O king, along the road, I saw a light from heaven, brighter than the sun, shining all around me and those who journeyed with me. And when we had all fallen to the ground, I heard a voice speaking to me and saying in the Hebrew language, 'Saul, Saul, why are you persecuting me? It is hard for you to kick against the goads.' So I said, 'Who are you, Lord?' And he said, 'I am Jesus, whom you are persecuting. But rise and stand on your feet, for I have appeared to you for this purpose, to make you a minister and a witness, both of the things which you have seen of the things and of the things which I will reveal to you. I will deliver you from the Jewish people as well as from the Gentiles to whom I now send you, to open their eyes in order to turn them from darkness to light and from the power of Satan to God, that they may receive forgiveness of sins and an inheritance among those who are sanctified by faith in me.'" Therefore, Paul continues here, "Therefore, King Agrippa, I was not disobedient to the heavenly vision, but declared first to those in Damascus and in Jerusalem and throughout all the region of Judea, and then to the Gentiles, that they should repent, turn to God and do works befitting repentance. For these reasons, the Jews seized me in the temple and tried to kill me. Therefore, having obtained help from God to this day, I stand witnessing both to small and great, saying no other things than those which the prophets and Moses said would come, that the Christ would suffer, that he would be the first to rise from the dead and would proclaim light to the Jewish people and to the Gentiles." Now, as he thus made his defense, Festus said with a loud voice, "Paul, you are beside yourself. Much learning is driving you mad." Like, you're crazy. You ever had people accuse you of being crazy because you follow Jesus? "You're crazy," he says. But he said, "I am not mad," Paul says, "most noble Festus, but speak the words of truth and reason. For the king, before whom I also speak freely, knows these things. For I am convinced that none of these things escape his attention, since this thing was not done in a corner. King Agrippa, do you believe the prophets? I know that you do believe." And then King Agrippa said to Paul, "You almost persuade me to become a Christian." You ever encountered those folks? And Paul said, "I would to God that not only you, but also all who hear me today might become both almost and altogether such as I am, except for these chains."
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13: When he had said these things, the king stood up, as well as the governor and Bernice and those who sat with them. And when they had gone aside, they talked among themselves, saying, "This man is doing nothing deserving of death or chains." And then Agrippa said to Festus, "This man might have been set free if he had not appealed to Caesar." Well, God has work for him to do in Rome, so he appealed to Caesar because he's going to get that ball rolling. But look, what's important to realize here is that God had these divine detours for Paul, because Felix, Drusilla, Festus, Agrippa, and Bernice all needed to hear about Jesus Christ. So Paul stands and he gives his testimony. He shares how God saved him. He talks about how the Lord appeared to him and how he had been zealously persecuting Christians before that encounter, thinking he was doing God a favor. You know, it's possible to be so thinking you're doing something so right, but being so wrong in what you're doing. And Paul was convicted when he has this encounter with Jesus, and he came to grips with his own sinful condition, and he repents of his sin, and he receives Jesus as Lord and Savior. And now he wants as many people as possible to hear that and to be saved also. Well, Festus reacts like, you know, "You're mad, you're crazy." Agrippa says, "I came this close to becoming a Christian, but you haven't persuaded me." Listen, God is going to bring divine detours along our path. And we have to have eyes to see those moments. And we have to be faithful and ready to share our story, to share our testimony in the same way that Paul did. It's not by chance that you work with that particular coworker. It's not by chance that you move next to that particular neighbor. As Christians, we need to be always looking for those moments that God may in fact be orchestrating and designing for His glory. And so we have to be willing to share our story and tell people about Jesus, and to be prepared to always give that answer, the reason for the hope that we have. This is what Peter wrote about in 1 Peter chapter 3. Always be prepared to give an answer to those that ask you for the reason of the hope that you have. So we have to look for those moments. Now, you know, some of you might say, "Well, I don't really have a great story. I don't really know how to, you know, share my testimony. I'm not really good at leading people to Christ." Okay, listen, I want to put you at ease and help you to realize just how simple this is. And the first thing is, for you note takers, three quick points. Number one, success in God's eyes is not measured by results, but by our obedience. You can't say to yourself, "Well, I don't want to share my faith because people won't believe me, and I don't know how many people would ever get really saved for hearing my testimony." It's not the results that matter. It's obedience that matters. Think about what Paul did here. These five individuals, very influential people that he spoke to, that he shared his testimony with, how many of them became converts to Christianity? None that we know. Not a single one of those five ever believed according to the Bible or according to history. But what made Paul successful was not the results, but that he was obedient to God, to say what God told him to say, to go where God told him to go, and to share what God told him to share. That's what makes us, quote, successful in God's eyes. It is being obedient to be used by the Lord in the moment that He has designed with these divine detours. Look, Paul, when he would write to the church at Corinth, he said this in 1 Corinthians 3. He talked about evangelizing people, leading people to Christ, sharing your testimony. He said, "I planted, but his friend Apollos watered." He says, "But God gave the increase." And Paul says, "Neither he who plants nor he who waters is anything, but only God who gives the increase." We don't save anybody. None of us saves a single soul. That's God's business. But what he does call us to do is sometimes plant and sometimes water, and then God does the rest. And we don't know what it might be. We don't know when we encounter someone if we're just planting the seeds by sharing our story and talking about Jesus, or if someone else has planted and we're coming along at God's divine detour and we're watering it so that God then gives the increase. The point is, we have to be faithful to go where God tells us to go, say what God tells us to say, share with whom God tells us to share, to be used by Him, planting or watering, and then leave the rest to Him. Number two, this is very simplistic, but it's important to understand God opens doors so that we can open our mouths. All right? He's going to bring people along your path so that you can actually talk to them. All right? Now, I know we live in a communication age where we just like to hide behind, you know, our phones and our computers. And it's easy just to text and to, you know, talk privately and anonymously. When it comes to the gospel, God actually wants us to use our mouth and actually tell people things. Now, I know because I've heard, and we all go through this, I get it, where some people are just like, I just want my life to be a living testimony. I just want my life to be a living testimony. Like, they will, you know, by our love, they will know that we are Christians by our love. Okay. Fine, I get that. And Jesus even said, by your love, they will know. But He wants us to tell people. Okay, this is the great mandate. This is Acts 1:8. Before Jesus ascended back to heaven, He says, and you will be my witnesses in Jerusalem and Judea and Samaria and to the uttermost parts of the earth. He wants us to tell of His goodness and of His grace. We are given and entrusted with the greatest hope ever known to mankind. To not look for those opportunities and to remain silent is not only negligent, it's disobedient. And may God use us to tell our story. And this is the last point, number three, that's important to remember also. Every Christian has a testimony worth sharing. Every Christian has a testimony worth sharing. Now look, I get it. There are some dramatic ones and there are some not so dramatic ones. Maybe you have one of those dramatic stories, those dramatic conversion experiences. You know, you've heard some people who have those. You know, they're like, I used to be an axe murderer. And, you know, kill a lot of people. And my whole life story was featured on Dateline. And served the time for the crime. Found Jesus in prison. And now I have a ministry. Killers for Christ. Well, isn't that wonderful? And, you know, you can hear that and go, wow, wish I'd killed someone. You know, and you can just, you can start to think, I don't really have much of a story. You know, that's a real dramatic conversion story, you know. And then you're thinking to yourself, my conversion story, I was 6 years old in Sunday school, and I've really tried to live for Christ all my life. Who's going to get saved from that story, you know? I don't have a dramatic story. Let me tell you something. Your story is for God's glory, because He gave it to you. And use it for His glory, because let me tell you something, the redemptive story of God, God's grace, is no less valuable and powerful for a 6-year-old child who receives Christ in Sunday school and grows up to live for Jesus consistently than it is for the convict who receives Christ in prison and gets out to tell people so. Your life story is for His glory, so use it for His glory and tell people about Jesus. Those are divine appointments. May God give us eyes to see the divine detours that He brings along our path. Because you never know whether you're planting or watering, and it just might make an eternal difference in the life of somebody. May God use us for His glory. Father, this is our prayer. Thank You for Paul's testimony, a reminder to us that everywhere he went, he freely shared his testimony. Whether people ended up receiving and believing it and getting saved, that's up to you, Lord. But he did his part. May we do our part to look for these divine detours so that you might use us for your glory, our story for your glory. We pray in Jesus' name. And everyone said, amen.
15: Thanks so much for being with us for today's Cornerstone Connection message, My Story for God's Glory. Pastor Gary joins me now in the studio. Gary, when it comes to divine detours in our lives,
12: I think about the role of witnesses, either in an investigation or in a court trial, and how their testimony is key to someone making a determination of truth. And the more witnesses there are, obviously, the stronger the case. Now, Jesus has called us to be his witnesses. So what are some ways we can work on preparing our testimony so that we're ready in season?
16: Yeah, I've gotten that kind of a question over the years many times. Like, how do I share my testimony? You know, I don't know a lot of Bible verses. And, you know, what can I say? And I feel like I don't have the right words. First of all, I've heard this quote before, probably our listeners have as well, that you are the only Bible that some people may ever read. So one of the things I think is important about preparing our testimony is to keep your life consistent. I think that hypocrisy is the greatest deterrent to someone coming to Christ. If people look at our lives and go, well, that person's a hypocrite. And by the way, we all have our faults. There's no perfect Christian walking around who doesn't at some times need to apologize for his or her testimony. But if we are living hypocritical lives, we cannot expect other people to come to faith in Jesus, because they'll just look at us and then they'll just dismiss Jesus altogether. So keeping your life consistent, walking with Jesus, is very critical in your testimony. But then, of course, we have to use words. It's not just living out our faith. It is partly that, but it's talking about our faith. You don't have to know a bunch of Bible verses. I try to tell people, you know, don't think that you have to go to seminary to be able to witness, because the enemy, Satan, wants to always try to keep us from sharing our story. And so he'll always try to keep us in this intimidated state where we feel like, I don't have anything to say, and I'm going to stumble over my words. But just tell your story. Some people may not like to hear Bible verses because maybe it's too convicting or whatever, but they can't dispute your story. I mean, if you just share your story, here's what Jesus did in my life. You don't have to be fancy about it. You can just share what Jesus has done in your life, and God will use it to touch people's hearts. So don't be afraid. Just share your story. Tell people what Jesus has done for you, and watch how God will take that and use it for his glory.
12: Yeah, I would say just speak plainly. It's very simple. But to your point about how we live, it's funny. I had roommates in college who were Christians, but never shared the gospel with me.
16: Mm-hmm.
12: But I observed the way they lived their lives.
16: Yeah.
12: And that, really looking back, that was a big way in which the Lord influenced me.
16: Yeah.
12: And one roommate I've thought a lot about, I need to reach out and just let him know, because he never knew years down the road what happened, you know, the impact that he had.
16: Yeah.
12: And, you know, it's just always, you know, I need to reach out.
16: Yeah.
12: And I found out last year that he had passed away recently.
16: Oh, wow.
12: And so, you know, you just never know the impact that you have on people.
16: Yeah. And the impact of your roommate was that you just observed his life and it spoke to you. And so that's why we have to live a life that is worthy of Christ, because people are watching. They're watching. And it can either be a catalyst to people coming to faith in Christ, or it can be a stumbling stone, because people look at our lives and we're all messed up and hypocritical, and then they don't want to have anything to do with Jesus. So guard your heart, guard your life.
12: Great advice. Well, Gary, as always, we appreciate you taking the time to sit down and chat today.
16: Thanks, Philip.
12: It may not

Pastor Gary Hamrick moves ahead in his series from the book of Acts with his message, Stop Listening to the Majority. I hope you'll join us. Now for Pastor Gary and all of us here at Cornerstone Connection, I'm Philip Keller, saying God bless you, and thanks for listening. Cornerstone Connection is a production of Cornerstone Chapel, Leesburg, Virginia.

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3: With SRN News, I'm Keith Peters in Washington. The Trump administration has asked the Supreme Court to allow continued quick deportations of immigrants to third countries where they have no ties. Lower courts have ruled that people must have a chance to object before being deported to countries other than their homelands. The Supreme Court previously allowed those deportations to continue temporarily. More than 83 tons of meat are being recalled across the country because the products were not properly inspected by federal authorities and were shipped out with false inspection stickers. The Department of Agriculture said Tuesday that the nationwide recall impacts more than 167,000 pounds of raw pork, beef, and goat produced by Star Meat Delivery of North Carolina. On Wall Street, the Dow down by 161 points. This is SRN News.
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7: You know, Ronald Reagan believed self-government required something that government could never replace, responsibility in the hands of the people. In his 1981 inaugural address, Reagan warned against the idea that America had become too complicated to be governed by its citizens. Reagan asked, "If no one among us is capable of governing himself, then who among us has the capacity to govern someone else?" For Reagan, limited government was not about having no government. It was about remembering where responsibility begins, with individuals, families, communities, and the people themselves. Because when government assumes every responsibility, citizens gradually surrender their own. Self-government asks more of us than dependence ever will. And freedom requires a people willing to govern themselves before asking government to do it for them.
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9: The Bible says it is a sin. It's not an identity. It's not an identity. It is a sinful desire that resulted from the fall. It's not part of God's original design for man. It is the result of the fall, like

0: all other sin, like all the other sins that are listed here in verses 9 and 10. And people have a desire for these other things.
1: Some things that are not beneficial to you might seem attractive. It could be small things like staying up late and binge-watching a show or eating half a carrot cake in one sitting. There are other things that are bigger, like lying to someone to get ahead at work or saying a hurtful thing because you were hurt. These things might feel good in the moment, but in the end, they just cause you suffering. Today, Pastor Dan shares that sin is nothing to mess around with. If you sit in it long enough, it also becomes your identity. Now here's Pastor Dan in the book of 1 Corinthians chapter 6 for today's edition of Ring of Truth.

0: Jesus said, people will know that we are his disciples by our what? Our love. Our love for one another. But by bringing their disputes into the courts and suing one another before unbelievers, they were showing unbelievers division and conflict. Not love. Those unbelievers, those judges, would looked at the two Christians and thought, well, they're just like everybody else. They're no different than the other people that come in here with their frivolous lawsuits. Those lawsuits sent a message to the world that the Christians don't live out the love and the unity that they preach. That they're just like the world. You know, in John chapter 17, verse 21, Jesus prays the night of his arrest, the day before he goes to the cross. And one of the things that he prayed for was unity in the church, so that our unity in the church would be a witness to the world. And the unity in the body of Christ would be attractive to the world. But here they're going into church, or they're going into courts, and they're suing one another. You know, over in just a couple verses for you. Matthew chapter 5, verse 14, you know these verses. You are the light of the world. And when Jesus says that, it's emphatic in the Greek, it means you are the only light of the world. Christians are the only light that God has in this world. It doesn't say you are a light, you are the light. A city that is set on a hill cannot be hidden, nor do they light a lamp and put it under a basket, but on a lampstand, and it gives light to all who are in the house. Let your light so shine before men that they may see your good works and glorify your Father in heaven. We're to let our light shine so that people can see, non-believers can see our good works, and it's attractive to them. Over in 2 Corinthians chapter 3, verse 2, listen to what he says. You are our epistle, written in our hearts, known and read by all men. He says to the believers there in Corinth, you are an epistle, a letter, just like we're studying the epistle of 1 Corinthians. He's saying, your life is an epistle that all men read, especially the non-believers. And so what do people read when they read our lives? For the Corinthians, when people look at the church in Corinth and they see them suing one another in the courts, well, the Corinthians have been a bad witness before the world. They've dishonored the testimony of Christ. That's why Paul says, you've already lost. You've utterly failed because you're bringing your case before non-believers. Not only that, suing one another in the courts was also a big loss for the Corinthians because they ignored many of the commandments in the Bible that tell us to forgive one another. Right? Again, just a verse for you, Colossians chapter 3, verse 13. We're commanded there to bear with one another and forgive one another if anyone has a complaint against another. Even as Christ forgave you, so you also must do. And so we're commanded to bear with one another and to forgive one another. Even if we have a complaint against someone, they've done us wrong, we should forgive them because Jesus Christ forgave us. So taking a fellow believer to court shows an unwillingness to forgive. And it shows a disregard for the word of God. Again, this is why Paul says, you've completely failed. Just by going to court, you've failed. Now, look at verse 7 again. Verse 7. Now, therefore, it is already an utter failure for you that you go to law against one another. Why do you not rather accept wrong? Why do you not rather let yourselves be cheated? Now, that's a hard verse, isn't it? Paul says, you would be better to accept the wrong. You would do better to just let the other person cheat you out of the money than to be a bad witness for Christ before the world and before non-believers. It's better to let the other Christian just get away with it than to bring reproach on the name of Jesus Christ and give non-believers a reason to blaspheme the name of Jesus Christ. You know, Jesus' name and Jesus' reputation are more important than winning or getting the money that's owed to you or whatever it may be. So Paul says, you know, it would be better just to be wrong, just to let yourself be cheated for the sake of Jesus Christ, to protect his reputation. Now, you know what you call this? You call this turning the other cheek. That's a phrase that we know, right? We know that Sermon on the Mount, Jesus said, if someone slaps you on the right cheek, turn the other to him also. But have you ever really thought about what that is telling us to do, what Jesus is saying there? Someone has slapped you once, give him a chance to slap you a second time. That's what it's saying. Letting yourself be cheated, instead of taking that person to court to get your money, that's the second slap. All right, they already ripped me off. I could take them to court and get my money back, but I don't want to be a bad witness before the world. I don't want to bring any kind of stain on the name of Jesus Christ before non-believers, so I'm just going to let them get away with it. That's the second slap. Look, verse 8. And he's addressing those who are suing others here. And he says, no, you yourselves do wrong and cheat by taking the other person to court. And you do these things to your brethren. Those suing their fellow Christians are just as guilty of doing wrong and cheating as those they are suing. Right? So again, if you're the Corinthian, you're the one who's taking the other person to court because you've been wrong, you've been cheated. And now Paul says, no, you're doing wrong and you're cheating also. I'm the victim here. I'm the one who got ripped off. What are you talking about? I'm doing wrong. He cheated me. I didn't cheat anybody. You're cheating Jesus Christ of his testimony in the world. Then he says, do you not know that the unrighteous will not inherit the kingdom of God? Now, the word unrighteous, it points us back up to verse 1. The unrighteous judges. Paul is saying the unrighteous judges that you are going to seeking justice, they will not even inherit the kingdom of God. You're bringing kingdom of God matters before people who are not part of the kingdom of God. And you're asking them to judge over kingdom of God issues. You're going before unrighteous judges, and the unrighteous will not inherit the kingdom of God. And then he gives a list of sins. Do you not know that the unrighteous will not inherit the kingdom of God? Do not be deceived. Neither fornicators, nor idolaters, nor adulterers, nor homosexuals, nor sodomites, nor thieves, nor covetous, nor drunkards, nor revilers, nor extortioners will inherit the kingdom of God. Now, this list of sins here in verses 9 and 10, it's not meant to be a comprehensive list, but it's a list that represents the type of sins that characterize the life of a non-believer. The non-believer, the unsaved person, lives a life of habitual sins like these sins that are listed here. A person who is saved, born again by the Spirit, they still sin. They're not sinless, but they sin less. A person who is saved and born again still sins, but they no longer continue to live in habitual sin. This is one of the ways a person knows that they are born again and that they're a believer. They no longer live in habitual sin, or they no longer practice sin regularly. Again, they sin, they fall short, but they no longer practice sin. Their life is no longer characterized or dominated by sin. If you're taking notes, you could jot down 1 John chapter 3, verse 9. There it says, no one born of God makes a practice of sinning. No one born of God makes a practice of sinning. When a person practices sin, it's a lifestyle. It's ongoing. It's habitual. That shows they're not born of God. They may say that they're a Christian, but if they are living a lifestyle of sin and practicing sin, like the sins that are listed here, again, this is not a comprehensive list, but if someone is living a lifestyle of sin and habitual sin and practicing sin like these sins that are listed here, that shows they're not born of God.
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0: The person who is born of God does not practice sin continually. They don't live a lifestyle of sin. The unrighteous judges practice the kind of sins that are listed here in verse 9. They're slaves to their sin, and they will not inherit the kingdom of God. And again, you're going to people that are not part of the kingdom of God and asking them to judge a matter that is within the kingdom of God. And so he gives this list. Fornicators. What is fornication? Fornicators are unmarried people who practice sexual immorality. So it usually refers to someone before marriage who is engaged in sexual immorality, practicing it. Idolaters, someone who worships a person or thing in place of God. Adulterers, a married person who practices sexual immorality, so outside of the marriage. Homosexuals and sodomites are both listed in the New King James Version. And the Greek language here is very precise. The word translated homosexual, it refers to the person who takes the passive or feminine role in a same-sex relationship. The Old King James Version translates this word the effeminate. And so in a homosexual relationship, it's referring to the person who takes the passive or the feminine role in the relationship. The word sodomites, it refers to the one who takes the more dominant or masculine role in a same-sex relationship. And so these two Greek words that are used here refers to both participants in a same-sex relationship. Now, Paul wrote this in a culture that was much more accepting to sexual immorality, much more accepting of homosexuality than our culture is today. For example, from the birth of Jesus Christ to the end of the New Testament, there were a total of 12 Roman emperors. At least 6 of the 12 emperors were known to engage in same-sex relationships. So at least half of the Roman emperors during the New Testament time were openly involved in same-sex relationships. Paul wrote 1 Corinthians when Nero was emperor over Rome. Nero publicly married 2 men in different wedding ceremonies. In one of the weddings, Nero played the bride and dressed as the bride. In the other, Nero married a boy, which was also accepted in that culture. And so that's the culture, that's the context in which Paul writes verses 9 and 10. He's writing in a culture where these things were widely practiced. They were not viewed as sin by the culture. They were not viewed as wrong by the culture. And Paul, and for many of these things that are listed here. And Paul says those who practice these things will not inherit the kingdom of God. In fact, he says it twice. He says it once in verse 9, the unrighteous will not inherit the kingdom of God. And then at the end in verse 10, that they will not inherit the kingdom of God. He's very clear here. He goes on with this list in verse 10. Thieves, that would be someone who steals. covetous, that's someone who wants what someone else has. Drunkards, those who get drunk regularly. They have a practice of getting drunk. Revilers, those are people who attack others with their words. Again, we're not talking about, you know, a rare occasion where you lose your temper and you say something mean to somebody else. We're talking about someone that this is just how they are all the time, attacking others with their words. Extortioners, those would be people who cheat other people or defraud other people. And again, he says these are just a sampling of the type of sin that a person who is not saved regularly engages in and regularly practices, which is evidence that they are not saved. Now, it's interesting, to me at least, that there are many different types of sins listed here, aren't there? In fact, there's 10. I counted them. There's 10 different categories of sins listed here that characterize an unsaved person and their life. Now, I occasionally get emails from people, especially when our sermons broadcast on the radio. And I'll get an email from someone who didn't like the sermon or was offended by the sermon. Now, when this broadcasts on the radio, probably a year from now, of the 10 groups of people that are listed here in verses 9 and 10, which one do you think is most likely to send me an email saying that they're offended by what I had to say? Do you think I'm going to get an email from a covetous person or an extortioner? I might get an email from an extortioner trying to extort me, I guess. But do you think an extortioner will email and say, how dare you say that because I'm a practicing extortioner that I won't go to heaven? Why would God make me an extortioner and then condemn me for being an extortioner? So who do you think I'll get an email from? Probably the homosexuals. Those who practice homosexuality. And I will not get an email from anybody else who's practicing the other sins that are on this list. Now, why is that? I'll tell you why. Because our culture has recast homosexuality as an identity and not a sin. The other things on this list, the other 9 on the list, are still considered sins for the most part and not identities. Same-sex desire has been made an identity in our culture, an orientation. But the Bible says it is a sin. It's not an identity. It's not an identity. It is a sinful desire that resulted from the fall. It's not part of God's original design for man. It is the result of the fall, like all other sin, like all the other sins that are listed here in verses 9 and 10. And people have a desire for these other things, right? People have a desire to steal or to covet or to get drunk or to fornicate or to commit adultery. That's all part of the sin nature that we have because of the fall. And this is why Jesus Christ came to die on the cross. Jesus Christ came to die for our sins, to provide forgiveness and freedom from our sins, so that we no longer have to be dominated by our sinful desires and ruled by our sinful desires. He came to set us free from the dominion of sin over our lives. So look at verse 11. He says, and such were, past tense, some of you. You used to practice these things. You used to live this way. You used to be dominated by these types of sins and others that aren't on the list. But not anymore. Such were some of you, but you were washed. You were sanctified. You were justified in the name of the Lord Jesus and by the Spirit of our God. I love verse 11. We have a new life in Jesus Christ. We were washed of our sins. All of our sins were washed away by the blood of Jesus Christ. and we were sanctified. We were set apart from our old life of practicing sin, our old life of being dominated by our sin and ruled by our sin, and we were set apart to God, and we were justified. Where before we were condemned by our sin. Now through Jesus Christ, we are justified. We've been declared righteous and accepted by God because of what Jesus Christ did for us through his death and resurrection. That's the good news. We were all slaves to sin. It just looked different for every one of us. But probably all of us are nailed by at least one thing on this list here that describes who we used to be before Christ. But now in Christ, we are a new creation. And the old things have passed away, and everything has been made new through him. That is the good news of what Jesus Christ has done for us. And Lord, we thank you for your word today. We thank you, Jesus, that you came and you died on the cross for us. We thank you that you were buried and that you rose again, Lord, to set us free from the power of sin and death. We thank you, Lord, that our life is no longer characterized by our sin. We thank you that our identity is not in our sinful habits and our sinful desires, but our identity is in Christ. And we thank you, Lord, for giving us new life, for setting us free. And we just praise you today in Jesus' name. Amen.
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4: 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Once again, that number is 410-491-4592. 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
5: With SRN News, I'm Keith Peters in Washington. Reporters from CNN, MS Now, and Politico returned to the White House hours after a federal judge temporarily blocked President Trump's ban of the three news outlets. The judge said early Thursday that the news outlets must have their access restored. President Trump's administration has asked the Supreme Court to allow continued quick deportations of immigrants to third countries where they have no ties. Lower courts have ruled that people must have a chance to object before being deported to countries other than their homelands. The Supreme Court previously allowed those deportations to continue temporarily. On Wall Street, the Dow down by 161 points, the Nasdaq rose 3, the S&P declined 1. More details at srnnews.com.
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9: You know, Ronald Reagan believed self-government required something that government could never replace, responsibility in the hands of the people. In his 1981 inaugural address, Reagan warned against the idea that America had become too complicated to be governed by its citizens. Reagan asked, "If no one among us is capable of governing himself, then who among us has the capacity to govern someone else?" For Reagan, limited government was not about having no government. It was about remembering where responsibility begins, with individuals, families, communities, and the people themselves. Because when government assumes every responsibility, citizens gradually surrender their own. Self-government asks more of us than dependence ever will. And freedom requires a people willing to govern themselves before asking government to do it for them.
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11: And while it's true, Matthew 24:36 says, "No man knows the day or the hour of Christ's return," as we're going to see in Jesus' words today, we are still to be observant of the signs around us that are pointing to his soon and certain return. And we are to live our lives in light of his coming.
12: Welcome to Pathway to Victory with author and pastor Dr. Robert Jeffress. When Jesus ascended into heaven, the disciples assumed that he would return shortly after. But 2,000 years later, we're still waiting for Jesus to appear. Today on Pathway to Victory, Dr. Robert Jeffress looks at three biblical signals of Christ's return and considers the implications for our lives. But first, let's take a moment to hear some important ministry updates.
10: Thanks, David, and welcome again to Pathway to Victory. Just before we get started, I'm inviting you to join me and Amy on the 2027 Pathway to Victory Journeys of Paul Mediterranean Cruise. One of the things I want you to know about this vacation is that we've been very intentional about how we've planned it. The dates are May 14th through the 23rd, 2027, and we've struck the right balance between meaningful exploration and genuine downtime. We'll walk ancient Thessaloniki and Ephesus, sail to Santorini and Mykonos, and open God's Word together every single day. And since the best cabins fill up fast, now's the ideal time to reserve your spot and choose the accommodations that are right for you. All the details are at ptv.org. And then, time is running short to request the exclusive book we published for you at Pathway to Victory. It's not a long book. It's more like a personal journal. My book is called Seven Lessons from My 70 Years. And it's the perfect thing to place in the hands of a child or grandchild you love. A little inheritance of faith they'll carry long after you're gone. I'd be glad to send you a copy to your home when you give a generous gift to support the ministry of Pathway to Victory. Okay, let's turn in our Bibles to Luke chapter 17. Luke was a doctor, and he offers tremendous detail about the life and ministry of Jesus. I titled today's message, Signs of the Times.
2: I have a friend who has a saying. He says, to a hammer, everything looks like a nail. And I know what he's saying. All of us tend to look at circumstances in our life or in the world through a unique set of lens, a lens that has been crafted by our own personal experience and perhaps by our own theology. To a hammer, everything looks like a nail. To those of us who believe what the Bible says about the return of Jesus Christ and the events that will precede that return, well, that determines how we look at world events. To a premillennialist, every world event looks like a sign of the second coming of Jesus. And while it's true, Matthew 24:36 says, no man knows the day or the hour of Christ's return, as we're going to see in Jesus' words today, we are still to be observant of the signs around us that are pointing to his soon and certain return. And we are to live our lives in light of his coming. That's the theme of the passage we're going to look at today. If you have your Bibles, turn to Luke chapter 17 as we talk about the signs of the times. And in verses 1 through 19, you find five simple exhortations of how we should be living our lives in these last days. First of all, he says we are to be careful in how we live. Look at verses 1 and 2. And Jesus said to his disciples, it is inevitable that stumbling blocks should come, but woe to him through whom they come. It would be better for him if a millstone were hung around his neck and he were thrown into the sea than he should cause one of these little ones to stumble. In light of Christ's return, secondly, Jesus says, be forgiving. Look at verses 3 and 4. Be on your guard. If your brother sins, rebuke him. And if he repents, forgive him. And if he sins against you 7 times a day, saying, I repent, forgive him. Why are we to forgive? Certainly because of what it does for us. You know, unforgiveness, bitterness is like an acid. The only thing it damages is the container in which it's found. But an even greater reason to forgive is God conditions his forgiveness of us on our willingness to forgive others. Remember what Jesus said in Matthew 6, 14 and 15? For if you forgive men for their transgressions, your heavenly Father will also forgive you. But if you do not forgive men, then your Father will not forgive your transgressions. Doesn't get much plainer than that, does it? Jesus says, be forgiving. Thirdly, he says, be believing. Look at verses 5 and 6. And the apostles said to the Lord, increase our faith. And the Lord said, if you have had a faith like a mustard seed,
11: you would say to this mulberry tree, be uprooted and be planted in the sea, and it would obey you. A lot of people think that the key to effective faith is having a lot of it. But you know what the key is to effective praying? It's not the quantity of faith, it's the object of your faith. You know, Jesus said it doesn't matter how much faith you have. You can have faith so small it's like one of the tiniest seeds in nature, the mustard seed. But if you have just a tiny sliver of faith and it's placed in the right thing, the will of God, you can move mountains, you can uproot trees. Be believing in these last days, Jesus says. Fourth, be obedient. Now, these verses, they're very unusual. Look at verses 7 to 10. But which of you, having a slave plowing or tending sheep, will say to him when he has come in from the field, come immediately and sit down to eat? But will he not say to him instead, slave, prepare something for me to eat, and properly clothe yourself and serve me until I've eaten and drunk, and afterwards you will eat and drink? The master doesn't thank the slave because he did the things which were commanded, does he? So you too, when you do all the things which are commanded you, say, we are unworthy slaves. We have only done that which we ought to have done. I read a number of commentators this week who said, oh, these verses are so hard to understand. They're not hard to understand at all. They're just hard to accept. What Jesus is saying is, just as a master doesn't reward his slave for doing what he's supposed to do, don't expect some big reward from God simply for doing what he's commanded you to do. That's what slaves do. They obey their masters. Be obedient. And finally, he says, be grateful. Be grateful. Now, there's a story in verses 11 to 19. This is not a parable. It's an actual occurrence. As Jesus and his disciples were making their way to Jerusalem, they were approached by 10 lepers who cried out to Jesus, Lord, heal us. And so Jesus said, you go to the priest and tell him, in Jerusalem, you've been healed. And so obediently they went to the priest, and as they walked to the priest, they were immediately healed. But only one of those 10 who was healed returned and came back to Jesus to thank him. Look at verses 17 to 19. And Jesus answered and said, were there not 10 who were cleansed? But the 9, where are they? Was no one found who would give glory to God except this foreigner, this Samaritan? And Jesus said to him, rise and go your way, for faith has made you well. Did you know God appreciates our appreciation? In Philippians 4, verse 6, I love this in the Living Bible. Paul says, don't worry about anything. Instead, pray about everything. Tell God your needs and don't forget to thank him for his answers. God revels in our gratitude. Now, these 5 exhortations we looked at are good for any time, for any Christian, but they're especially useful and important in light of Christ's returns. And that is what verse 20 turns our attention to, the end time events that will precede the return of Jesus Christ. Look at verse 20. Now, having been questioned by the Pharisees as to when the kingdom of God was coming, he answered them and said, the kingdom of God is not coming with signs to be observed, nor will they say, look, here it is, there it is, for behold, the kingdom of God is in your midst. Jesus basically said, wake up, dummies. That's in the original text. Wake up, dummies. The kingdom of God isn't coming with lightning and thunder and so forth. The kingdom of God is here. Right now, in your midst, Jesus was saying, the kingdom of God is right here, standing in front of you. I am the kingdom. And yet the Jews rejected him at that time. Doesn't mean the kingdom of God was canceled. It was just postponed. And Jesus said, when I come again, there'll be all kinds of signs. Look at verses 24 and 25. He talks about his return. For just as the lightning, when it flashes out of one part of the sky, shines to the other part of the sky, so will the Son of Man be in his day. But first, Before he can come again, he must suffer many things and be rejected by this generation. And then Jesus gives us an outline of the end time events. And he does it again in Luke chapter 21. Let me walk you through this real quickly on this chart and answer a question I imagine many of you have. Notice on your chart there, it begins with the cross. That is the crucifixion of Christ that brought about our redemption. And right now, we're living in that period of time called the church age, or as Jesus called it, the time of the Gentiles. This is the period of time when God has temporarily set aside Israel because of her rejection of Christ and allowed people like you and me, Gentiles, to be a part of the kingdom. Paul talks about this in Romans 11:25, "For I don't want you to be uninformed, brethren, lest you be wise in your own estimation, that a partial hardening has happened to Israel until the fullness of the Gentiles has come in." We're living in that time. God's not finished with Israel. He has one final time period to deal with them. The end of the church age will be the rapture of the church, 1 Thessalonians 4, when we are caught up to meet the Lord in the air. This is not the second coming. Christ doesn't come to earth. We meet him in the air. And once the rapture has occurred, the final 7 years of earth's history, the great tribulation, begins. And that time of tribulation for 7 years is a time in which God will not only pour out his wrath on unbelievers, but it's a time when Israel will be given one last chance to accept Christ as her Messiah. Many Jews as well as Gentiles will be saved in spite of the horrible persecution of Christians during that time. That 7-year tribulation will climax with the War of Armageddon and the second coming of Jesus Christ. When he returns, Revelation chapter 19 establishes his kingdom for 1,000 years on the earth, Revelation chapter 20. And after that 1,000-year reign of Christ, the final judgment, the great white throne judgment, the destruction of the present heaven and earth, and the new heaven and new earth in Revelation 21 and 22. Now, that's Bible prophecy in 5 minutes or less. Now, here's the question I want to answer that you may be asking. People say, well, why is it here in Luke chapter 17, later in Luke 21, Matthew 24 and 25, whenever people ask Jesus, Lord, what shall be the sign of your coming and the end of the age? Jesus never mentioned the rapture. Why is that? Did he not know about it? Did he not believe in it? It's always starting with tribulation and the second coming and the judgments. Why doesn't he talk about the rapture? Because the rapture is for the church. And Paul said the idea of a church age when Israel would be temporarily set aside is a mystery that was given to Paul to reveal. That's what he says in Ephesians chapter 3. I was the one chosen to reveal this idea of a church, a pause in God's plan with Israel. It only makes sense if Paul is the one who was given the mystery of the church, it would be Paul who was given the task of explaining the end of the church age, which would be the rapture. Jesus was talking to Jews. They were asking him, Lord, what shall be the sign of your coming? He said, well, first it's going to be the wars and rumors of wars, Matthew 24, a time of great tribulation. There'll be flashes in the sky, and then will come about the coming of the Son of Man, just as it was in the days of Noah, and then will come the judgments. In fact, he talks about those judgments that will come with the second coming in verses 26 of Luke 17. And just as it happened in the days of Noah, so it will be in the days of the Son of Man, verses 35 and 36, there will be two women grinding at the same place. One will be taken and the other will be left. Two men will be in the field. One will be taken and the other will be left. Somebody say, oh, well, there's the rapture. One is taken away to heaven and one is left. No, the one who is taken into judgment. The other who is left, this is the second coming, is left to enter into the kingdom of God. So I don't see that there. Well, over in Matthew 24, 39, Jesus said the same thing. He said, for as it was in the days of Noah, it will be when the Son of Man returns. For they were eating, drinking, and making merry until the flood came and took them all away. So shall it be. Two men shall be in the field. One shall be taken, the other left. Two in a bed. One shall be taken. The people who are taken are taken into judgment. Just as the flood came, same word, and took them all away. That was the end times that Jesus portrayed to his disciples. Now, what does that mean to us today? In Luke 21, 28, Jesus said, "But when these things begin to take place, straighten up, lift up your heads, because your redemption is drawing near." No, you can't know the exact day, but when you see these things beginning to occur that are signaling my second coming, pay attention. Straighten up, because your redemption, your full redemption, is about to occur. Let me suggest in closing today three specific applications of what world events may be signaling to us today. I want you to write these down. First of all, as we look at everything that is happening in the world, it ought to center our attention on Israel. It ought to center our attention on Israel. The final world conflict, regardless of what you hear in the news, is not going to be with China. It's not going to have to do with Russia or North Korea or Iran. They may be subsidiary players in this, but the final world conflict will deal with Israel. Don't you find it amazing when you look at history that so much conflict has been over this tiny sliver of land in the Middle East? It's only 200 miles long, 90 miles wide. Why in the world do people care so much about that little inconsequential land called Israel? I mean, why is it that Adolf Hitler was determined to exterminate 6 million Jews from the face of the earth? How do you explain the fact that after the Seven-Day War in 1967, eight heads of Arab states gathered together for the agreement, the Khartoum Agreement, and they said together, they said there are going to be three no's that guide our Middle East policy for Arabs: no recognition of Israel, no peace with Israel, and no negotiations with Israel. How's that for pursuing peace? That is what governs their policy today. How do you explain that? How do you explain the fact that as different as the Muslims in Iran are from the Muslims in Saudi Arabia, they are at each other's throats, but they are united in one purpose, and that is that every Jew ought to be exterminated from the face of the earth? Why do they believe that? Why are they so opposed to Israel? Listen, Israel is God's chosen nation. The Jews are God's chosen people. They are the object lesson of God's faithfulness to the world. And those who are opposed to Israel are opposed to God himself. And that's why the final world conflict is going to be centered on Israel. The second thing that current events inform us about is this, and that is they illustrate how a regional conflict could escalate quickly into a world war. They illustrate how a regional conflict could escalate into a world war. You know, people say, well, there's always been trouble in the Middle East. It goes back thousands of years until the beginning with the conflict between Ishmael and Isaac. I mean, this is nothing new. Well, two words make this time different than any other time in history. You know what the two words are? Nuclear weapons. They haven't existed before. Everybody hasn't had them before. But Iran is developing them. Russia has them. Israel has them. We have them. It doesn't take much imagination to picture what would happen if Iran launched a nuclear warhead at Jerusalem or Tel Aviv. Does anybody wonder what the response would be? Does anybody wonder how Iran would respond if Israel engaged in a preemptive strike against Iran? What would be just a spark in other days in another region of the world, that spark could quickly become a flame that engulfed the entire world. That's why what's happening today is different. And third, I believe that today's current events are preparing the way for the Antichrist. I think everything we are witnessing right now, all of these events are preparing the world for the acceptance of the Antichrist. The Bible says the event that will begin the final 7 years of tribulation before the return of Christ will be that this world dictator will sign a peace treaty with Israel. I think it will happen like this. As I read all of the scripture and try to synthesize it, I believe there is going to be some great cataclysmic world event that will coincide with the rapture of the church. I mean, how else is the world going to explain suddenly the disappearance of millions of Christians from all over the earth? I think it will coincide with some cataclysmic world event that will plunge the world into economic and geopolitical chaos. And there will be such consternation over all of these events that the world in unison will follow the lead of somebody who says, I have the answer to peace, and it will be the Antichrist. And so they will follow him. And the first 3.5 years, Daniel 9 says, of the great tribulation will be relatively peaceful. But at the end of that first 3.5 years, the Antichrist will break his peace covenant with Israel and will plunge the world into that final 3.5 year period of the great tribulation that will end with the return of Jesus Christ. I believe what you're seeing right now is in some way paving the way for that final 7 year period. What should be our response as we see these things beginning to transpire? We don't respond with panic. We don't have to respond with fear. But Jesus says we should respond with obedience. The Apostle Peter said it this way in 2 Peter chapter 3. Seeing that all of these things are to be destroyed in this way, what sort of people ought you to be in holy conduct and godliness, looking for and hastening the coming day of God? Are you ready? Are we truly prepared for the coming day of God? That's the lingering question that brings all of us to a point of decision today, including me. And it's why understanding God's timeline for the future matters so much. This isn't idle speculation. It's preparation. Jesus told us to watch for the signs so that we would be ready for his return. Well, this is the urgent message that Pathway to Victory has delivered consistently and without interruption since 1996. Back then, Pathway to Victory was just a fledgling media ministry. Since then, the cultural confusion has intensified and the world feels more uncertain. But our teaching based on God's Word is timeless. For these reasons and more, I've written a brand new book for you. It was inspired by my 70th birthday. This exclusive hardbound book from Pathway to Victory reads more like a personal journal than a book because it includes 7 honest lessons the Lord has taught me across a lifetime, wrapped around a few cherished photographs as well. And every page is rooted in Scripture. It's called 7 Lessons from My 70 Years. 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
12: You know, Ronald Reagan believed self-government required something that government could never replace, responsibility in the hands of the people. In his 1981 inaugural address, Reagan warned against the idea that America had become too complicated to be governed by its citizens. Reagan asked, "If no one among us is capable of governing himself, then who among us has the capacity to govern someone else?" For Reagan, limited government was not about having no government. It was about remembering where responsibility begins, with individuals, families, communities, and the people themselves. Because when government assumes every responsibility, citizens gradually surrender their own. Self-government asks more of us than dependence ever will. And freedom requires a people willing to govern themselves before asking government to do it for them.
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14: Do you know how loud the voices are in our culture right now, trying to convince you that things you didn't earn, that don't belong to you, that are taken from somebody else, will make you happy? In spite of historical record that says that behavior, that ideology will bring untold suffering, it is gaining enormous momentum in our midst because the church is so unhealthy. Our voice is so small that folly.

0: is loud. It's undisciplined. It's without God knowledge.
1: 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That's 855-577-2255. We're so glad you're here to listen. Today's program will complete the message we began yesterday. Here's Pastor Alan with part two of Let's Be God Smart, How to Thrive.
0: So from Solomon's perspective, we get some instructions. And I described it as climbing the stairs because there's a part of the life that is not simple. It just isn't easy. And sometimes I think Christians, in particular Christian leaders or Christian presenters, because we want to win people to the conversation, we try to describe it as if following the Lord will distill out of your life all of the problems. That if you could just be good enough or pure enough or holy enough or righteous enough or godly enough or faith-filled enough, that you just wouldn't have any problems. And I don't believe that's a biblical presentation. Proverbs chapter 9 and verse 1, we're going to get the designer's recommendations. It says, wisdom has built her house. She has hewn out its seven pillars. She has prepared her meat and mixed her wine, and she has set her table. Proverbs encourages us to choose wisdom. And it's not theoretical wisdom. It's not just the right use of knowledge, which is the fundamental definition of wisdom. I believe it's an encouragement to seek the Lord. She has sent out her maids, and she calls from the highest point of the city. Let all who are simple come in here, she says to those who lack judgment. Come and eat my food and drink the wine I've mixed. Leave your simple ways and you will live. Walk in the way of understanding. It's a pretty straightforward passage. But you need to hear the words. The tone of the language matters. Wisdom has built her house. She has hewn out its seven pillars. She's prepared her meal, mixed her wine, set her table. Leave your simple ways. Walk in the way of understanding. That is language that is all involved with effort. Tremendous amount of effort for stone to be cut out of the bedrock. We've been moving a lot of stone on campus in the last few months, and I've gotten firsthand experience. I've worked through many days with them hammering stone outside the window. We threatened to record it so we could play it 24/7. So the language of this is not casual. It's not passive. It's not, well, just whatever will be, will be. It's not a que sera approach. Making room for God is not easy. It demands discipline, effort, intentionality. It's a great place for an amen. Amen. Seeking the Lord requires of us a determination, perseverance, a will to overcome. Because when you raise your hand and say, I will serve the Lord, you inherit an adversary, an enemy, who will oppose the purposes of God in your life. And if he can't keep you from engaging the kingdom of God, he'll do everything in his power to diminish your participation, to minimize it, to delay it, to discourage you, to dissuade you. That's not being negative. It's not a bad confession. It's an acknowledgement of the reality. And the author of Proverbs is explaining something to us that is very important to catalog. If we want God's best, we're going to have to prepare ourselves. There's some things to be built within us and around us. There's some things we'll have to leave to walk the path that God puts before us. I was thinking about, there's a father in the church. And it's a family I have known for a long time. It's a blended family. And together they have more children than you can count on one hand. It's the Brady Bunch before it was cool. But I watched this man come into the family. And when you blend a family, there's hurt. There's hurt before you get there. Whatever the reason. And there's brokenness that has to be overcome, and there's trust that has to be established. And I watched all of those things happen, but I watched that man. He became a stepfather over this large brood, and I watched him labor, because it was labor to love that family. And I watched so many different expressions of it. You know, first he would engage in holidays, and he would smoke meats and cook and do everything he could to help lift the load. And the family grew, and now the families get together on holidays, and he fries turkeys for everybody to take home with them. When they were younger, you know, he bought four-wheelers so they could ride together. I watched him lean into that assignment. Gather him and bring him to church with him and encourage him in the Lord and to seek the Lord and to serve the Lord. It wasn't passive at all. It was countercultural in most respects. It was not a self-centered journey. I have the highest respect for him. You wouldn't consider him a systematic theologian, but I would consider him a man of faith. I think he has led a God-wise life. I watched him amend and adjust and learn, because there were some of the things about our community of faith that were new to him. See, we learn to walk with the Lord. We learn to seek God. You learn to climb stairs. Can you remember? You know, when you're little, you walk, you waddle up to the stair, or crawl up to the stair, and you pull up and you fall and you cry until someone wants to hush you up, and they'll pick you up and carry you up the stairs. And then you learn to crawl up the stairs and sit down on your bottom and crawl up the next step and sit down on your bottom. Remember that? Or you come down the same way, plopping your way along until the adults see you, and then they come grab you gasping. Who let them on the stairs? And then maybe you get where you can walk or totter, or, and you know, and you learn to hang on and hold on, and you clutch desperately to climb the stairs. Before long, you're running up and down the stairs, fearless of falling. Well, we learn to seek the Lord. We truly do. Look at Proverbs 4:10. Listen, my son, accept what I say. The years of your life will be many. There's a pleading in the Proverbs. Listen, please, he says. Accept what I'm saying to you. It will make your life better. And then we say things like, well, you know, God never speaks to me, Pastor. I know people, God talks to them. It's just so sweet. But he never says anything to me. Read Proverbs. It's a personal message. Well, I didn't mean like that. That's what you got. When I was a kid, my parents had weird ideas. Took the Spirit of God to bring normal to our head. But they had ideas like you should eat what's on your plate. But they would fill your plate. And they said, well, you'll eat it if you're hungry. And on the inside, what are you thinking? Oh, I'm not that hungry. Don't believe I've ever been that hungry. Well, I think we do that with the Lord. It's a childish, not childlike. It's a childish way to respond to the Lord. That's not the way I wanted you to engage with me. And a part of growing up, maturing, part of being God smart is taking the direction God has given us and treating it as if it's precious and leaning into it. The alternative to that is the same thing that we say as kids. You know, is when you're very young, your filters aren't great. And so you reveal that old carnal part of ourselves. As we mature, we become better at hiding that a little bit. But little kids will just tell you. You ask them to do something, they go, no. No. Or let me help you. No. Me do it. Drive the car. Me do it. Run with scissors. Me do it. Well, we do that to the Lord. I'm going to do it my way. I mean, I know there's Proverbs and I could read a chapter a day, but I got this. I'm not reading the instructions. I don't need the manual. Watch me. I got good skills. I've earned degrees. I'm accomplished. I have gifts. Well, Proverbs describes that attitude. You can believe me, but Proverbs describes it. It's Proverbs 9. The woman's folly is loud. This is not a subtle invitation inside of us. It's a loud invitation. It's like thunder in your head. Do what you want. She's undisciplined and without knowledge. She sits at the door of her house on a seat at the highest point of the city, calling out to those who pass by, who go straight on their way. Let all who are simple come in here. She says to those who lack judgment, stolen water is sweet. Food eaten in secret is delicious. But little do they know that the dead are there and that her guests are in the depths of the grave. Did you hear the parallels between the passage we read a moment ago? Same chapter, two parallel passages, voices crying out to both of them. One is about wisdom, one is about folly. In both cases, they're seated at the door at a place of to communicate a message, calling out to those who pass by, and we make a decision. Will we respond to that loud voice that's without knowledge and is undisciplined? To invite you to enjoy things that are stolen? Do you know how loud the voices are in our culture right now, trying to convince you that things you didn't earn, that don't belong to you, that are taken from somebody else, will make you happy? In spite of historical record that says that behavior, that ideology will bring untold suffering, it is gaining enormous momentum in our midst because the church is so unhealthy. Our voice is so small that folly is loud. It's undisciplined. It's without God knowledge.
1: Before we return to today's message, Pastor Allen wants to share a book to help you be free from worry.
0: In the Sermon on the Mount, Jesus said a half a dozen times, do not worry. Not a suggestion, it's a directive. I have a question. Are you living in obedience to Jesus or are you ignoring him? Well, we got a new book, it'll help you. It's called Freedom from Worry. It's really a how-to guide to live a life in the peace that Jesus promised us. You don't have to have a life choked with fear and anxiety and worry. You can be free. Let's cooperate with Jesus. It's the best way to walk through our days, I promise.
1: Jesus tells us repeatedly in Matthew chapter 6, do not worry. 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Now, let's get back to Pastor Allen to wrap up part two of his message called Let's Be God Smart, How to Thrive.
0: Look at Proverbs 30, verse 32. If you have played the fool, the Bible creates this category of foolish. A foolish life, a foolish choice is a life made in opposition to God's invitations. You can be foolish and be very accomplished. You can act a fool and be very successful, very wealthy, very prosperous, very celebrated. You're making choices against God's knowledge and God's wisdom. And sometimes in our own hearts, those of us that have some semblance of faith, we want to stack up our accolades and our achievements and our accomplishments and say, see, I've done all of these things. Don't talk to me about God. Now we're playing Solomon's story. There comes a day when you'll go, you know, it really doesn't have much meaning. There's an emptiness to it. If you've played the fool and exalted yourself, if you've planned evil, clap your hand over your mouth. I mean, there's something so visceral in that. It's not ethereal. If you've played the fool, if you plan evil, that's not the destruction of it. If you plan to intentionally do things in opposition to what you know God would have you do, put your hand over your mouth. So the question, I think, when we evaluate this, is can God really be trusted? Should I take his counsel? You make that decision when you go for advice anywhere, whether it's a doctor or a financial advisor or a coach. Can they be trusted? Is their advice trustworthy? And I think the essence of that question in our hearts is, God really smart enough to direct my life? That's why Genesis, the opening chapters, become so critical. If God created the heavens and the earth, perhaps we should listen. If he didn't, the rest of the book, you know, you can sort through it. But if God created the heavens and the earth, then just maybe we should humble ourselves and said, I would like to learn. Where can I learn? Proverbs is a wonderful place. Is God really smart enough to direct my life? Does God truly understand my circumstances? That's the whole point of the Jesus narrative. God sent his son to become one of us, the incarnation, the eternal son of God, put on an earth suit. In the book of Hebrews, it says that he was tempted in every way, just like we are, yet without sin. So that we can come boldly before the throne of grace and find help in our time of need. Jesus knows the frailty of the physical condition, to be weary and tired and hungry and rejected and to suffer and to endure. He understands those things. Or maybe, you know, the contemporary idea is God's a little caught off guard by the 21st century. It snuck up on him. He was okay in the first century. You know, he sent Jesus to the first century because Jesus could navigate walking. But the 21st century, God's probably a little intimidated. We got technology now. I mean, how many places do you go where they say out loud, you know, God's kind of an old-fashioned idea. I heard a minister say this week, I heard it myself, that Aesop's fables should be considered with the same authority as the scripture. I didn't agree either, but. But I mean, the premise, and it's taught in our theological schools. This isn't subtle. They've been doing it for decades. We didn't arrive at the place where major sections of traditional American evangelicalism are apostate overnight. We haven't cared enough to pay attention. We've said, oh, they're my people. I have friends there. Well, you probably have friends doing all sorts of ungodly things. We've stepped away from the authority of Scripture. God's kind of an old-fashioned idea. A little out of date, a little antiquated. Let me ask you a question. How many of you think God is like really intimidated by AI? You think they looked like over the edge of heaven? He said, Gabriel, get in here. What are we going to do? I didn't think so. Look at Proverbs 8. I was appointed from eternity, from the beginning, before the world began. See, we'll laugh about it, but here's the issue. If you're laughing about it and you're still not practicing what the Proverbs are telling you, what's your reasoning? I'm just stubborn? I don't care? When there were no oceans, I was given birth. When there was no springs abounding with water, before the mountains were settled in place, before the hills, I was given birth. He made the earth. He set the heavens in place. He marked out the horizon on the face of the deep. He established the clouds above and fixed securely the fountains of the deep. He gave the sea its boundary. He marked out the foundations of the earth. I was the craftsman at his side. I was filled with delights day after day, rejoicing always in his presence. Rejoicing in his whole world and delighting in mankind. Can God be trusted? I think so. If you're not sure, go back and listen to a series I did on So Far. I think there's a more germane question. Can I be trusted? Can I be trusted? Can God trust me? The Bible tells us in multiple ways that God continues to search the earth looking for men and women whose hearts are yielded to him. And in far too many places, the suggestion is it's an underwhelming response. Whether it's the former slaves of Egypt that God delivers through signs and wonders and miracles and manna and water, all the things, and that they get to the boundary of the promise and they say, no, we don't want to do that. Or Jesus standing in the streets of Jerusalem with a Roman governor, Gentile governor, that wants to release him. And the chief priest and the leaders of the people scream, crucify. But I give you example after example after example across multiple generations. We shouldn't hide behind an end-time eschatology. We shouldn't imagine that the darkness is the world in the world is because we're approaching the end of the age and the Antichrist is emerging. We can have that conversation, but you shouldn't use that as an excuse for the emergence of the things you see. The Bible tells us that those things have been a part of the human story for as long as there's been one. Can I be trusted? Will I seek the Lord? Will I choose the Lord? Will I be serious about it? Or will I come up with some cheap grace that says, I'll just say I'm sorry. I'll just say I'm sorry. How many of you would like to live with somebody who breaks every expression of trust, and when you catch them, they go, oh, I'm sorry. You wouldn't wish that on anybody. We don't want to be that person with the Lord. Can I be trusted? So much dialogue, so many questions. I don't know how many times I've had meetings with people angry with God. And I understand that. Our hearts get broken. Our lives are disrupted. And we're questioning the integrity of God. But if we can gain just a little bit of emotional space, God has far more reason to question our integrity. He's made provision for us. He sent his son. The head of the church is none other than one Jesus of Nazareth, who gave himself as a sacrifice that we might be delivered from the kingdom of darkness. Let's choose to be trustworthy. But I'd like to close with an invitation. How many of us would say to the Lord, I want to be trustworthy in your sight? That'll mean different things to different people tonight. For some, it may be a change of orientation. For some, maybe you just needed the encouragement. For others, it may be a whole new way of life. But if that's you, just stand. I want to close with a prayer. If you're at home, you can stand with us if that's you. Father, thank you for your word. Thank you that you have given us a roadmap, a guidebook, a handbook, that you've given us your wisdom, Lord, that we might lead lives that would bring your best to us and that would deliver us from pathways of destruction and despair and emptiness and futility. I thank you that you're a faithful God, that you watch over your word to keep it. And Lord, as we consider that, we recognize our own frailty and our own inconsistencies, and the seasons where we've been selfish and self-absorbed and we've paid little attention or we've tried our own way. We've demanded our own way. Lord, we come tonight to acknowledge that before you, to repent of it. But more than that, Lord, we come to present ourselves to you. We want to be trustworthy. We want to be men and women upright in your sight. Holy Spirit, lead us, direct us, guide us. If there are things that need attention, bring them to our awareness. Deliver us from evil. Lord, give us our daily bread. Order our steps that our path might be pleasing to you. We thank you for your faithfulness, for the good things ahead of us. And most of all, may your name be exalted and your kingdom extended. In Jesus' name, amen. Hallelujah. God bless you.
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5: With SRN News, I'm Keith Peters in Washington. Powerful Hurricane Polo is sending bands of heavy rain across Mexico's Pacific coast. Polo is forecast to maintain major hurricane strength as it skirts Mexico's coast with rain and strong winds. Forecasters warn the heavy rains could cause flooding and landslides. James Copenhaver, one of three campaign rally attendees shot in 2024 during an assassination attempt on then-candidate Donald Trump, has died. His lawyer announced the man's death on Thursday. Copenhaver was 76 years old. On Wall Street, the Dow down by 161 points, the NASDAQ rose 3, with the S&P 500 declining by 1 point, oil near $95 a gallon, a barrel. More at SRN News.
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